0: means we can go up and take it. Man of faith, we shall surely overcome it. The men who had gone up with him had said, we are not able to go against the people. They're too strong for us. And so they gave out a bad report, but not Caleb and Joshua. Go down to verse 5 of the following chapter. Moses and Aaron fell on their faces. Verse 6, Joshua and Caleb tore their clothes. And they spoke to all the congregation of Israel, saying, the land which we pass through is an exceedingly good land. If the Lord is pleased with us, he will bring us into the land and give it to us. Verse 9, don't rebel against Jehovah. Don't fear, for those people will be our prey. Now, what Joshua 14 is telling us is that Caleb is reflecting on that day, and he says, Joshua, remember that time? Remember how good God was back when he brought that beautiful report through us? Let me add an insight you maybe haven't thought of. I want you to picture yourself in Caleb's sandals 45 years earlier. You and one other person brought back a good report. That other person's name is Joshua. Now Moses dies and the Lord comes to pick a replacement. He doesn't pick you. He picks Joshua. Wait a minute. Now wait a minute. I brought back a good report just like Joshua. I told the people not to rebel just like Joshua. I was in the land and I said to the people, we can take those giants just like Joshua. Now God, you chose Joshua. You know what Caleb's response was? Cooperation. For 45 years, he has refused to eat his heart out, to be bitter, to second guess God. He has said, in effect, the Lord has chosen his leader, Moses' replacement, and I give my allegiance to that leader, and I follow him fully. One of the ways you get old faster is chafing under the sovereign choices of God. The Lord will not ask your permission regarding whom he places over whom. You will find yourself very capable, in fact, a contemporary with other individuals who, for some sovereign reason known only to God, are placed over you of all things. Let me tell you what you can learn during those years of serving the Lord under that new authority. You can learn wisdom. Oh, I'm not saying you won't get older. We'll continue to get older. I'm saying you'll gain wisdom, and as the Lord takes in return your youth, he will grant you the wisdom you need to handle such so-called inequities. And if you focus on the inequities, I tell you, you will live a miserable older life. You cannot write the inequities. You cannot rewrite the rules. You cannot change the sovereign choices of God. You can only choose an attitude that says, I accept my role in life and I support those whom God places over me. Now back to Joshua 14. As the old man thinks over his earlier years, he remembers that God chose Joshua. And he looks at his contemporary who is now his leader, and he says, Joshua, remember when God said that? Look at what God has done. Now he comes to his present moment in verse 10, his middle years. And I think you'll note that I am calling 85 years of age middle years. That way we don't offend anybody. See, we've got everybody on the right side. Verse 10, behold, verse 10, the Lord has let me live. That's the first gift of grace. He has graciously given me life. Just as he spoke these 45 years from the time the Lord spoke this word to Moses when Israel walked in the wilderness. And now I am 85 years old today. I wonder if it was his birthday. I wonder if he had just turned the young age of 85. He says, today, Joshua, I'm 85. Verse 11, A remarkable statement. I am still as strong today as I was in the day Moses sent me. As my strength was then, so my strength is now for war and for going out and coming in. An old Hebrew colloquialism for going out to fight and coming in to give counsel. You'll read it periodically in the Old Testament. I still have my strength to fight, and I still have my mind for counsel. God has graciously kept me strong. He simply walked with God. He simply gave God the burdens and the guilt and the horrors of his life, and he let God bear them for him, kept him young. Beautiful. Now, the best part is in front of us. Look at verse 12. I love it. Now then, let me retire. No. Now then, I deserve a comfortable place to live. I followed you and I followed Moses these 45 years. It's about time I get a little benefit from this outfit. No. Or how about this? He does not say, look, I've done my job. Now it's those youngsters' turn to do the job. No. He doesn't say that. You know what he says? Sure you do. It's right in front of us. Give me the hill country. I'll take that mountain and that one. Oh, yeah. And that one right there. I'll take the mountains. And it's that area where we know that Anakim live and great fortified cities. Perhaps the Lord will be with me and I shall drive them out as the Lord has spoken. Isn't that fantastic? I will take this and this mountain and that's mine. I like the way the next verse reads. Joshua blessed him and gave it to him. You better believe it. Sure, man, you want the hill country? Take after it. That's great. It's where all the giants are. Right. Take the bedroom slippers and give me the waffle stompers. Give me the boondockers. Give me the weapons and get out of the way, Joshua. The best stuff is yet to come. What a rich attitude to have in life. I think there ought to be a new club formed. It could either be called the Caleb Climbers or the Sons of Caleb. You could call it SOC for short, if that would help. Rather than the retirees or the senior citizens, they're Sons of Caleb. Larry Dean Olson, in his book, Outdoor Survival Skills, tells a remarkable story about a man who had been lost in the desert and talks about the importance of attitude in the desert. Now listen. He has been out of food and water for days. His lips are swollen. His tongue is swollen. He's all beat up and bloody. Some of his bones are almost peeking through. He has been scraped and beat up by the cactus and sand and sun. He's blistered. As he is crawling over this little hill, he comes across this little plant. He props himself up on one bloody elbow and looks down at the plant and says, you know, if things like this keep up, I might get a little discouraged. Oh, that's a terrific attitude, isn't it? I want you to take a look at your life. I want you to take a look at the message that you're signaling to others. Do that, please. I want you to take a personal and honest evaluation of the stuff that's coming out of your mouth because it's been filtered through your mind these days. What are you telling yourself? You're growing older? Welcome to the club. Life's getting harder? He never promised a rose garden. Some unfair things are happening to you? That could be said of every other person hearing my voice right now, multiplied by 100. You see, none of these things force you to think like you think. You choose to think like you think. On his 75th birthday, Douglas MacArthur wrote, "In the central place of every heart, there is a recording chamber. So long as it receives messages of beauty, hope, cheer, and courage, so long you were young. But when the wires are all down and your heart is covered with the snows of pessimism and the ice of cynicism, then and only then have you grown old. You can curl up, fold up, and dry up, or you can follow Caleb's example and take a new mountain. Now, life really holds out the offer and says, take your choice. A couple of things come to my mind that I would like to capitalize on, and I've saved enough time for it so we can do it carefully. Because this is really the bottom line of what we're trying to say about this matter of relationships when we grow older. The first piece of information that I want to share is this. View life as a challenge, not a threat. I don't care if you're 4 or 104, take life as a challenge, not a threat. Sure, it's a different world. Sure, you didn't serve your beginning days in your field under the computer, and now it's taking over. That's the challenge of it all. Sure, the world wasn't in the condition it's in now. That's the challenge of it all. Sure, you didn't know things would be as they are today back then. That's the challenge of it. I want you to refuse all temptations to hibernate and get plugged into the mainstream of life, and that's people. Oh, don't tell me that it has to get boring. One of the guys I followed as a sports fan for many years is a fellow named Paul Bryant, commonly known to sports fans as Bear Bryant, the top winning college football coach. 37 years slugging it out on the sideline, not to mention his own history in the game. I have found in the sports page of the Los Angeles Times an article by Bob Oates some time ago, part of which is quotable and part of which I'll leave out. And here he says to a group of high school football coaches, y'all know I'm getting paid for this little speech, but I'm going to take a minute anyway and tell you something that's really close to my heart. I want to talk to you guys about your real good football players. If there are any A students among them, I'd like you to send them to Stanford, the Harvard of the West. Now, if there are any B students, I'd recommend that y'all send them to Southern Cal or UCLA. Yes, sir, I'd send my own kin there, he says. Your C students, well, put them in the other great universities and colleges of the great state of California. But let me say this to all of y'all. If there are any gin-drinking, bleep-raising, meaner-than-a-junkyard-dog D students running around your school, send them down to Old Bear. Isn't that great? Send them down to Old Bear. Hey, I want the challenge of those mean guys. In fact, a little later, Frank Broyles tells a hilarious story on this guy. Talk about not letting life cave in on you and get boring. Frank Broyles says, whenever you see Bear standing around someplace, he's always grave and dignified. That's really true. I'm always expecting him to say, let us pray. He usually doesn't, I might add. But there's another side to this man. I'll never forget the time he heard about a good prospect at a little Texas high school, an offensive guard named Gene Donaldson, I think it was. Everybody wanted Donaldson, but Bear was the only one who found out the boy was a Catholic. So he dressed up one of his assistant coaches as a priest. Black suit, white collar, the works, and sent him to Donaldson's hometown. The youngster had about decided on Notre Dame, but Bear was coaching at Kentucky, and he told the assistant just what to say to the kid. Young man, the Pope wants you in Kentucky. Isn't that classic? That did it. The kid enrolled in Kentucky a few weeks later and became one of Bear's first All-Americans. Boy, isn't that something? You want to succeed as a coach and you're getting up in years? Hey, blow the dust off your creativity. Roll up your sleeves and do crazy stuff like that. Illegal though it may be. No, I wouldn't encourage you to do that. One guy said this about life: don't be bashful, bite into it. Pick it up with your fingers and let the juice that may run down your chin. Life is ready and ripe now, whenever you are. You don't need a knife or a fork or a spoon or a napkin or a tablecloth, for there's no core or stem or rind or pit or seed or skin to throw away. Bite in. Don't tell me you're too old. You're alive, aren't you? You can still bite, can't you? Now, you may have to gum it a little, but go ahead and bite in. How's one more? One more little piece of advice that seems to kind of bubble out of this passage. And I see it in verse 14, where it says, Hebron became the inheritance of Caleb until this day because he followed the Lord God of Israel, F-U-L-L-Y. Now listen to me, you who have retired. You're the ones who are to model for us what it means to fully follow the Lord. And don't give us this stuff that you used to do that, but now you're tired. How much energy does it take to fully follow the Lord? This is what I think it's saying. Follow the Lord fully, not half-heartedly. Just as you view life as a challenge and not a threat, commit yourself fully to the Lord, not half-heartedly. Do it. I dare you. Determine that from this day until your grave, you're going to fully follow the Lord your God. You really have a choice as to how you're going to live your life, and no one can live it for you. No one can think for you the attitudes that you're going to choose. They're really up to you. No one can do it for you. But I want to tell you something. You may not live years and years longer with the right attitude, but I'll tell you, you'll live years and years better. We bury folks around here just about every month. And those most glorious in their final departure are those who have stamped an impression on our lives of positive, fulfilling lifestyles. Today is the first day of the rest of your life, and you're going to spend it from now till your grave as you choose in your attitude. What do you choose? Let's bow together in prayer. When the wires are all down and your heart is covered with the snows of pessimism and the ice of cynicism, then and only then have you grown old. You can know what it is to be eternally young. This is not such a message that you could call it just positive thinking. No, this is biblical thinking. You can live eternally young. You take life as a challenge and not a threat. You follow the Lord fully and not half-heartedly. I point you to Jesus Christ this day, no matter how bleak your present or your future may seem. I want to tell you, He'll bring a ray of hope. He'll bring a bar of light. He'll bring forgiveness and delight like you cannot imagine. Maybe you've tried to find happiness through religion, or through something good that you have done, or forgiveness because of something you have earned. No. Salvation is a gift, just like life. I invite you to spend that moment right now very, very carefully. Life is like a coin. You can spend it any way you wish, but you can only spend it once. Dear Father, I pray that you would help us to see life as a challenge, not a threat. May we understand that as time is passing and the years are stacking up, that you still have a plan for us, and it is full of a future and a hope. Therefore, I pray that we will embrace the challenge and step into it with the full vigor and confidence in you. I pray that we will learn also from Caleb's life the value of following the Lord fully, not half-heartedly. May we accept this, our Father, as a gift from you, that you have chosen for us the age in which we find ourselves and the opportunities that are before us. May we not be so
1: preoccupied with the stacking up of years that we miss these opportunities and become dull and listless rather than excited about what you have for us. Now, Lord, I pray that we will realize that your Son, Jesus Christ, means everything to us, and nothing about him changes, though our lives go through change. He is the same yesterday, today, and forever. We count on that. We depend on that. We rely on it as we thank you for the years you have given us and for the privilege of living these years, especially for your greater glory. I ask this in the name of Christ, our Savior and our Lord. Amen.
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0: This is The Well, the voice of life. Thanks for listening. I'm Bill Bumpus. 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
1: There's one particular community, tribe, that they're trying to reach, and it's really difficult. And the chief sends him a message. And the chief said to him, "We are going to come tonight and we are going to murder you and everyone in your compound." Now, the reason we know every detail of this, and I've researched this, is because David Livingstone kept diaries, and all of this is written in the diaries. So he's writing in his diary, "Lord, we've labored so faithfully. Please protect us. Please help us." And there's a little bit of fear in what he wrote on that day. Concerned their ministry will be obliterated and everyone will die. But they didn't come and kill them. Anyway, a couple of years later, they eventually introduced the chief of the tribe to Jesus, and the entire community converts and follows Jesus. David Livingstone said, no, the story gets better. David Livingstone said to the chief, "You sent me a message that you were going to come and kill me and kill everyone in the compound." He says, yes, we came. "Well, why did you not kill us?" "Well, because when we came to the compound, there were 39 giants surrounding the compound. We counted them. They were big warriors. And there were 39 of them surrounding the compound." A couple of years later, David Livingstone returns to his sending church in Scotland, and he tells that story. At the end of the meeting, the secretary of the church comes up to David Livingstone and says, "Dr. Livingstone, do you remember the date that the chief were going to come and kill you?" He says, "Of course I know the date." He gives him the date. The secretary of the church opens the church diary and he shows him that date. There were 39 people in the church in Scotland praying for them. 39 people praying in a church in Scotland, and there were 39 warriors surrounding the compound. Do not say that is a coincidence.
2: Hear me as I pray, O Lord. Be merciful and answer me. My heart has heard you say, "Come and talk with me." And my heart responds, "Lord, I am coming."

Welcome to Awaken to Grace. I'm Chad Roberts, and today we continue our study through the book of Mark, and we come to chapter 3. And in chapter 3, the Bible introduces us to a man with a withered hand. And what a fascinating story this is. How amazing it is that even the Pharisees knew that Jesus could not pass the opportunity by to heal this man with a withered hand. Well, you know what, my friends? We are going to see ourselves in this man with a withered hand. And what we are going to discover in today's sermon is we all have a withered hand in our life. For some, it may be insecurity. For some, it may be anxieties. For some, it could be past hurts. But no matter who we are, we have a withered hand. And you know what? Jesus, his command to this man that day with the withered hand is the same command for us today. Stretch forth your hand. Friends, we're going to learn how we can walk in obedience. We are going to learn how we can follow Jesus in today's sermon. I can't wait to share this with you. I'm glad you're listening to today's episode of Awakened to Grace.

Mark chapter 3, we are in a series walking through the Gospel of Mark. Well, just like chapter 1, just like chapter 2, we are now going to be introduced to a man that the Bible doesn't give us his name, and the Bible doesn't tell us his age. The Bible doesn't tell us what town he grew up in. The Bible tells us nothing of his parents. We don't know anything about his past. We don't know if he was born with a deformed hand. We don't know if he suffered an accident that crippled his hand. The only thing we know is that Scripture says he was a man with a withered hand. And today we're going to see ourselves again in this man. You know, one of the things that I look forward to the most about heaven, I hope God just gives me a binder that I can check off everybody that I want to meet, because there's a lot of people I want to meet. And you know, some of the people that I want to meet are the people that Scripture tells us so much about them, yet so

How dull and earthy that mind must be that never thinks of heaven. I can't wait to meet the paralytic. I can't wait to meet the man with leprosy. I can't wait to meet the woman with the blood issue. And just like, I don't know, maybe an investigation journalist, I just want to write their story. I just want to know every detail. I have so many questions to ask. And so today, as we put ourselves in the pages of this text, there's so many questions. Some scholars think that maybe this man was planted there by the Pharisees, but you know, I don't get that sense when I read the text. I really don't feel in my heart that this man was planted by the Pharisees. I have a feeling that this man regularly went to the house of God. I have a feeling that he actually had probably a certain seat or a certain corner or maybe a back shadow that he often sat in every time he went. I pictured him getting there very early so that he wouldn't have to interact with others. I picture him being shy. Actually, let's take it a step further. I picture him being vulnerable. As we know, they wore long flowing robes in that day, and whether it was his right hand or his left hand, the scripture doesn't say, but I picture his normal hand being out of his flowing robes, but the withered hand, I picture him having tucked deep into his robe. I picture him keeping it hidden. There's a vulnerability about him. Like the man that we saw in chapter 2, who I believe was an incredibly vulnerable thing, probably a very embarrassing thing to be strapped to a stretcher and be lowered from a roof for all eyes to be on him. Today I want to put ourselves in the synagogue. I want to put ourselves in his seat. And what must it have been when the master said, come here. See, I think this man probably avoided people, probably avoided crowds, and probably went through life with his withered hand hidden. If you're going to understand chapter 3, you're going to have to go back into chapter 2 to really understand the context of what is going on. Because when Mark writes, again, Jesus went into the synagogue, and then when he says, a man was there with a withered hand, and then verse 2 says, and they watched him to see if he would heal him on the Sabbath, that they might accuse him. Now, why are they accusing him? And why is Mark telling us that this is on the Sabbath? You have to understand, Jesus has already been in a verbal exchange with the Pharisees in chapter 2. If you look back at chapter 2, beginning in verse number 22, Jesus says something that, if you don't understand the context, it can make you scratch your head. Jesus said, you don't pour new wine into old wine skins. I'm so excited because we just recorded a new podcast with our great friend, Pastor Doug Tweed. And I asked Pastor Doug to sit down and explain what Jesus meant with this. And we'll be releasing that podcast, and it's such a fascinating listen. I hope you will listen to it. But what you have to understand is what Jesus meant when they would pour new wine into an old wineskin. The problem was that new wine would expand the wineskin, and the old wineskin had grown brittle and would not expand any further. So if you poured new wine that is bound to expand into an old wineskin, what's going to happen? It's going to burst.

0: destroy the wineskin as well as the wine. Therefore, new wine had to be poured into new wineskins. And what Jesus is saying when he says that he comes for new wineskin, what he means is he's going to take the old covenant, what is old, he's going to take the old law, that is the old covenant, the old wineskin, and he's going to give something far better, far superior, brand new, the new covenant. And you can't pour new wine, the Holy Spirit, you cannot pour new wine into old wineskins. It'll burst. And what Jesus is saying is he's come to make all things new, and the old is going to be obsolete, according to the book of Hebrews. And so when we come to the idea of the Sabbath, something that the Pharisees held and guarded with all of their might, what does Jesus tell them at the end of chapter 2? It's fascinating. Jesus says, man was not made for the Sabbath, but the Sabbath for man. What is he saying, church? Verse number 28 of chapter 2, the last verse of chapter 2, he blows the minds of the Pharisees and he angers them unbelievably when he says, the Son of Man is the Lord of the Sabbath. What a shocking statement by Jesus. And do you know what Jesus is saying? Listen to me. Say amen if you're with me right now. Amen. He is saying that rest, the kind of rest that God intends for us, the kind of soul rest. I'm not talking about the rest that you try to sleep for 8 hours. How many of you have ever tried to sleep for 8 hours and you wake up as exhausted as before you went to bed? How many of you tried to get body rest, but the problem is you got to have soul rest? And this is why what Jesus is teaching us, the new way that he's talking about, this new wineskin that he means, is that rest is not found in a day. It's not found in a ritual. It's not found in a religious thing. No, real rest is now found in a person, and that person is Jesus. And that's why Jesus says, all of you who are heavy laden and burdened, he says, come to me, and I will give you what? Rest. Take my yoke upon you, for my yoke is easy, and my burden is light. Hallelujah. Amen. That's why Paul said these light and momentary afflictions are not worth comparing to the weight of glory that awaits us. Amen. Let me tell you, when you have Christ's well-fitted yoke, your burdens will be light. Amen. These light and momentary afflictions. Rest is found in a person, not in a place, not in 8 hours of sleep, but in Jesus. And so he says, the Son of Man. Remember we linked that last week when the Pharisee said, who is this man? You remember that in chapter 2? Remember we said in the Greek, that is a derogatory construction. It comes out a little bit in the English. Who is this man? But in the original, in the Greek, it is so derogatory. They're saying, who does this human think he is? And Jesus says, you want me to tell you who I am? I'm the Son of Man. In other words, I am Emmanuel, God with us. I am God incarnate. I am God in human flesh. In the beginning was the Word, and the Word was with God, and the Word was God. And the Word became flesh and dwelt among us. Hallelujah. You see what he's saying? And now he says, the Son of Man, God incarnate, he is Lord of the Sabbath. So now Mark picks up in chapter 3, and in this fast pace, in this quick rhythm that Mark writes in, now watch how he paints the scene. Again, Jesus goes into the synagogue. Oh, he's going to set it all up for us. You can put yourself right here in this Jewish synagogue. And again, he goes into the synagogue. And a man was there with a withered hand. The Bible don't tell us his name. Boy, I can't wait to get to heaven. Hey, where's the man with the withered hand? What's his name? I can't wait to find out. That's all we know about him. Nothing else. Verse number 2, and they watched him to see if they would heal him on the Sabbath. You know what I love about that verse is the Pharisees knew that Jesus couldn't pass him up. Listen, I think Jesus was so known for his compassion, the Pharisees said to themselves, watch this. He won't be able to walk by him without healing him. Watch him, and then we'll get him. That they might accuse him. J.C. Ryle points out, that great Bible commentator, he points out a great truth here. He says, no servant is above his master. And if they watched Jesus in order that they might accuse him, friends, make no mistake, the world is watching you today. The world is watching me today. Watching to see if we mess up. Watching to see if we misstep. Watching to see if they might accuse us. No servant is above his master. If they treated Christ that way, they'll treat you that way. That's why you shouldn't be surprised when people gossip about you, lie about you, tell things about you that are not true. Listen, don't be offended. Don't get all huffy about that. If they did it to Jesus, they'll do it to you. You're fine. You're okay. All right. Now, verse 3, to me, is the most intriguing verse of the chapter. And there's lots in this chapter. He goes on to talk about the sin of blasphemy, how every sin may be forgiven except for the sin of blasphemy. He says, if you blaspheme the Holy Spirit, you'll never be forgiven of it. That's one of the main questions people ask me as a pastor. What if I've committed the sin of blasphemy? Well, let me just help you right there. If you are concerned that you've ever committed the sin of blasphemy, that right there tells you that you haven't. Because if you had, you would not care. What is the sin of blasphemy? Ultimately, it is the rejection of the Holy Spirit. What is the primary role of the Holy Spirit in the world? Now, the church is a different matter. The church, when it comes to the church, the Holy Spirit does multiple things. He indwells us. He baptizes us. He comforts us. He guides us. He instructs us. He anoints us. He prays through us. He strengthens us. On and on and on and on. He intercedes through us. Multiple things the Holy Spirit does because he resides. But to the world, he has one function. And you know what his function is to the lost sinner? To convict. To draw them to Jesus. If a sinner feels that conviction and rejects it, And continues to reject. And ultimately, that person dies in their sin. What is the sin that cannot be forgiven? They've rejected the conviction of the Holy Spirit. That, my friend, is the unpardonable sin. There are many things in this chapter. A house divided against itself will not stand. Bind the strong man. There's many things in this chapter. But let me tell you the sweetest verse to me in this chapter. Verse number 3. So Jesus goes into the synagogue. There's a man there with a withered hand. The Pharisees are watching him to see if he will heal on the Sabbath in order that they might accuse him. But verse number 3. Now, we don't know how long passed. See, oh, I got so many questions. Did they do any singing? I don't know. Did they read the Torah? Did someone give a lecture? How long of the service had we? I don't know. But at some point, Jesus calls the man out of the shadows. Look at it, verse 3. And Jesus said to the man with the withered hand, come here. I don't want to read too much into the text, but I'm speaking as a man with a handicap. I'm speaking as a man who doesn't like to walk in a crowded place knowing that everyone's looking at me. I hate to walk through restaurants and bump into the backs of people's chairs, and I hate trying to step up onto a curb and having someone take my arm, and I'm trying to feel for the... It's an embarrassing feeling. I hate walking up here in front of and trying to walk down off this... Have you ever watched me walk down this platform? I take baby steps. It's embarrassing. And when Jesus says to this man, come here, I'm telling you, I think this man died a little bit inside. I bet he thought, oh no. See, I picture this man getting there early just so people wouldn't look at him. I picture this man sitting in the back just so people wouldn't stare at him. I picture this man avoiding chit-chat. I picture as soon as the service was over, he was the first one out the door because he didn't want to interact with all of these people. And now for Jesus to call him forward, no thank you. But do you know what the man does? Rather than walking out the door, rather than saying no thanks, rather than saying I'll just stay right here where I'm comfortable, because let me tell you, as a man with a handicap, you value comfort. And rather than valuing what was comfortable, here's what he did. He got up and he came forward. If you're going to take notes today, I want you to note this. This man had an opportunity to say no. This man had an opportunity to reject this offer. And you know what I wonder? I wonder if, see, I don't want to read too much into it, but I'm just telling you what I feel in my heart out of this text. I think this man was a regular at the house of God. I think he came every Sabbath day. I think he sat in the same spot every Sabbath day. And I think he came hungry for the things of God. I think he came to listen to the word of God. But what he thought was going to be an average, ordinary Sabbath day was in reality the day for his miracle. And I don't think he had any idea what awaited him that day. But see, he was faithful to come to the house of God. And he was there, and God had a miracle waiting for him. Amen? Oh, how often you and I casually come to God's house. How often you and I come out of routine. Yes, our heart is right. It's in the right place. We want to hear the word. We want to worship God. But do you ever come expecting a miracle? Do you ever come expecting God to do something great in your life? So this man had an opportunity to say no. But no, do you know what this man does? I believe in all of his vulnerability, he stands up and he walks toward the master. If you're going to take notes, write this down. In a moment, God's going to ask him to do something that he can't do, which was stretch out his hand. And see, you and I, we love to go to the miracle. We love to go to the healing. We love to go to the explosive part. But let me tell you where the miracle first began. It began by God asking him to do first what he could do. And see, when he was faithful and when he was obedient in what he could do, that's when he was obedient, when God said, do what you can't do. Stretch forth your hand. And so it is in your life. So it is in my life. There are things right now that God may be asking you to do. Things right now that God is calling you to. Things right now that God is placing upon your heart that right now you can do it. You do have the ability to do it. And there may be other things that you're praying for God to do that's moving the mountain. It's the impossibility. It's the thing that you can't do. Well, friends, don't miss the thing that you can do. Am I making sense to anybody today? What would have happened if Jesus had said, come here, and he goes, no. Friends, he would have missed his miracle. What would have happened if he stood up and went for the exit? He would have missed his miracle. Friends, what I want you, I gotta get it. It's like fire shut up in my bones. I gotta get this out. You're waiting for God to do the impossible. But the fact is, God may be waiting on you to do what is possible. Amen. Don't miss the first step. And the first step is obedience. So what are we neglecting? What are we not doing that we could be? How are we not serving in a way that we could be? What are we not giving in a way that we could be? What are we neglecting that would actually step us out in greater faith? This man could have missed the greatest miracle of his entire life.
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3: During the day and at night, I was thinking, how am I going to do this? What is this life that I have been thrown into? And if it weren't for the Lord supporting me and giving me strength through that, I don't know how I would have made it. So that whole year and a half of him having failed surgery and progressively going blind in the other eye. So fast forward to the fall of 2018, Chad had completely went blind when we had our baby, John Mark. And I think I had just come to terms with it, that this was our life now. So I got to go to work with Chad and I got to help encourage him and push him along the way. And I think that's when I developed a true understanding of what discipleship was. And it wasn't just going to church. It wasn't just being a pastor's wife. It wasn't just being a mom. It was about being a disciple and a discipler and doing life together. And that's when I got really passionate about people doing life together, side by side, one-on-one. And I'm thankful for those moments. I'm thankful for the growing and the understanding that Christ just planted within me through that season. And it sounds cliche, but I wouldn't trade it for the entire world.
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6: Hey, Pastor Michael here, and Green Acres Baptist Church is here so that we can see lives transformed with the truth of Jesus. That is exactly what we believe, and that is what we pursue as a church. And the way that we do that is that we want to connect people to Jesus and to His church. We want to see them grow in the likeness of Jesus, and we want to see people multiply for the purpose of Jesus. And so over and over again, what you will hear us preach and teach and pursue is to connect, grow, and multiply.
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8: Let us run with endurance the race that is set before us, looking to Jesus, the founder and perfecter of our faith. Christians get sucked by life's reversals like anyone else. But there's a crucial difference. Believers know they have a permanent home where no foreclosure is possible and where all suffering will end. Today, why we never groan alone during trials. From the Moody Church in Chicago, this is Running to Win with Dr. Erwin Lutzer, whose clear teaching helps us make it across the finish line. Today we continue a series from Romans chapter 8 on the blessings we've been given as children of an awesome God. We can have hope in suffering as the Holy Spirit shares our deep pain.
9: Suffering is for those for whom it is appointed. Ultimately, if you trace it all back, even if it comes through your parents, a certain disease. Ultimately, I agree with John Piper, who says that it is God who decides who gets cancer. It is God who decides who gets these various diseases. We are under God's... Oh, you say, but it's the devil. Yeah, of course, the devil may be used by God, but even the devil's use and the devil's attacks are given to us by God as a test. And what happens is when we groan within because of physical disability, because of emotional and spiritual attacks, because of our loneliness, because a loved one has died, when that happens, we begin to groan and we groan for glory. It makes us look forward to the redemption that we have in Jesus and the culmination of all that we have in Christ. You know, of course, that when you have children, and we used to drive to Canada when our three daughters were young, we'd go to Canada every year. Well, you know, we would still be on the I-90 just outside of O'Hare Airport. Daddy, are we there yet? No, but we're closer than we were when you asked the same question 3 minutes ago. You know, we are closer. That's what groaning does. Are we there yet? You know, I often refer to my parents because it is kind of a unique story. I spoke to my mother last night. Her mind is perfectly fine. She is going to be 100 in November. And remember, my father was 106 this past summer. So I talked with mother and I said, how's dad doing? And she said, well, he doesn't say much anymore. That's legal when you get 106. You don't have to say much anymore. She says, about the only thing that dad asks, and he asks it in German, wie viel länger wird das noch dauern? Wow, I love my dad. What it is how much longer is it going to be? You know, he's been asking that since he's been 103. And my mother's asking it, and she's so much younger. She's only 100, and she's asking, how much longer is it going to be? Oh, both of them are groaning for glory. My mother always says, please pray, we'll die the same evening. I'm serious. A year ago when she was in the hospital, she thought she was going to die. She was absolutely jubilant. When they said, you're going to live, she was so disappointed. Seriously. Old age will do it. Sickness will do it. Migraines will do it. Groaning for glory. But there's something else that is even more important. We see it in this text and more explicitly in 2 Corinthians. What the Apostle Paul seems to be saying is that the more suffering, the more glory. You'll notice even in verse 18 here, for I consider that the sufferings of this present time are not worth comparing to the glory that is to be revealed in us. And by the way, I should have pointed out verse 17, and if children, then heirs of God and fellow heirs with Christ, provided that we suffer with him. Don't ever minimize the value of suffering, that we should be glorified together. And Paul says in 2 Corinthians, you know, that this light affliction, which is but for a moment, oh, it seems so long, but it's but for a moment, works in us an exceeding great eternal weight of glory. Paul says, take a scale, put it on one side, all of your suffering would be like taking a human hair and putting it on one side of the scale, and on the other side of the scale you put an elephant, and the scale goes plunk. Don't even compare it. Listen, my dear friend who is suffering. Listen to those of you who are working and struggling with a terminal disease, as if some of us aren't terminal. Got news for you, we're all terminal. Listen to me. God will make it up to you 100 million times. Don't even compare it with the glory that's going to be revealed in us. Your groans are leading to glory. Groan, but know that you're longing for something better, the redemption of the body. Second, don't minimize the value of suffering. Don't minimize the glory that awaits us. Don't you dare minimize the glory that awaits us, the glory of the Son of God, the revealing, the apocalypse of the Son of God. When I was at the Billy Graham Cove teaching, my last session was on heaven, and I redid my notes on heaven. And I also read the book on heaven by Randy Elkhorn. Very interesting book. You know, normally we say, I can't visualize what heaven is going to be like. Well, if you read that book, you can, because we always stress the differences between earth and heaven, and he stresses the similarities. We're surprised at how much is going to carry over, and we're going to be the real same people, curse gone, bodies no longer subject to decay, no need to sleep, but we're going to interact, we're going to pick up where we left off, there are going to be animals in heaven. Because, you know, the Bible says in the book of Revelation that there were beasts that fell down. Of course, in Isaiah, the millennial kingdom is full of animals. You say, well, Pastor Lutzer, do you think that my pet will be resurrected? No evidence. If good animals are resurrected, I had a dog out on the farm that I expect to see again. But I do need to say that we had two cats. They're not going to. No way. No way. More seriously, heaven is going to be so unbelievably long and beautiful and satisfying and rewarding. I myself, after giving a lecture on heaven, felt, Lord, you know, hey, you know, the sooner the better. Really, don't ever underestimate what God has planned for those who love him. Eye hath not seen it, ear hath not heard it. It's not entered into the heart of man what God has prepared for those who love him. Keep going, keep believing. Redemption is on its way. Redemption is on its way. And by the way, if you weren't able to get the last message in this series when I talked about ruling with Jesus and being an heir of God and a joint heir with Christ. All of these things help us to understand it's going to be okay. Third, don't minimize what God did to save us and to redeem us. Don't ever minimize it. Don't ever say, well, you know, there's somebody else over here, some other teacher who can do it too. No. But let me ask you this question. How did Jesus redeem us? Was it through his miracles? No, he had to do the resurrection of Lazarus. Lazarus had to die again. The people who ate the bread and the fish miraculously given, they got hungry the next day. They were hungry again. No, I'll tell you how Jesus did it. He did it through suffering. And it was his suffering, the value of his suffering, that provided a way by which God could return good in the place of our evil. And that was no small task. He gave the best he had. We were not redeemed with corruptible things such as silver and gold, but with the blood of Christ, who came, who suffered, who submitted himself to Satan and to evil people, and died on a cross, and was raised again, and says, someday you shall see me, and we shall be like him, the Bible says, because we shall see him as he is. Don't ever take for granted the grace of God in Jesus. And some of you who are listening to this, you're here today in the sanctuary of Moody Church. Some of you are listening by way of internet, radio, other means. And you know in your heart that you've never believed in Jesus. You have no assurance that you belong to him. The redemption that we're talking about here is not everyone is going to participate in it. It's limited to those who trust the Christ who will resurrect them into the same likeness that he himself has. There's nobody else out there like Jesus. The Bible says, as many as received him, to those he gives the authority to become the children of God, even to those who believe on his name. Today, if the Holy Spirit is working in your heart, believe. Say, Jesus, I receive you as my Savior. And then I'll continue to groan, but I'll be groaning for future glory. We used to sing, when Jerry and I were younger, I'm sure, songs like, it will be worth it all when we see Jesus. One glimpse at his dear face, all sorrow will erase. So gladly run the race till we see him. Until that time, we groan for glory. Father, we ask in the name of Jesus that your Holy Spirit, who is here, may do his work. May there be encouragement for those who found out that they have a terminal disease. May there be encouragement for those who go to doctors but they see no hope for their ailing body. And then, Father, we pray for those who have never trusted Christ as Savior. Even at this moment, where they are seated or where they are listening to this message, we ask that you will create the faith within their hearts that says, I too trust Christ and receive him. And if you've never received him, you can pray and say, Lord Jesus, I know that I'm a sinner. I can't save myself, but I do receive you. I do receive you. And the work of the cross, I receive it. And the resurrection, I receive it for myself. Would you tell him that? Oh, Father, thank you for reminding us that we are clay. We bring to the table nothing but our great need. Everything is grace. Thank you. In Jesus' name, amen. Meanwhile, my friend, even our groaning can be groaning with hope. I'm holding in my hands a book entitled The Pursuit of Holiness by Jerry Bridges. Now, today is the last day we're making this resource available for you. What it will do is help you to understand what the Bible means when God says, be holy because I am holy. And it's that life of holiness that is a life of fulfillment, it's a life of victory, and indeed, a life of hope.
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2: I trust God's working in your life through the messages here on The Well. Thanks so much for listening. Hello there, I'm Bill Pumpus. The Bible says, because he bends down to listen, I will pray as long as I have breath. And we pray that God will continue to use this radio ministry to touch your heart. 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
11: 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We're so glad that you've joined us today. Our current series brought to you by Pastor Cannings is titled, What Does It Mean to Be Born Again? This teaching is based on John chapter 3 and Jesus' conversation with Nicodemus. We may view Nicodemus as unsaved, and yet many of us may be in a similar position. Encouraging us today to consider that having a knowledge of Christ is not the same as knowing Him. Here's Pastor Cannings with the lesson, Seeing is Not Believing.
12: Jesus Christ is dealing with a guy named Nicodemus. Who's Nicodemus? Nicodemus is the guy who was over the Sanhedrin. You learn how powerful they are when you look at the fact that they could get Jesus Christ before Pilate to be crucified. They had so much power. They basically was a Supreme Court that ran the country. But because the Romans came in place, they couldn't decide death. That's why they had to go to get permission for Christ to be crucified. But that's the only thing they could not decide is death. And this person is a ruler over them, and he is the teacher. In other words, Jesus Christ didn't say he's a teacher. Jesus Christ said he is the teacher. So he is the primary teacher, which means Pharisee, they are spending just about all day studying the scriptures. Nicodemus, he said he came at night. Everybody thinks he's being secretive, and I don't necessarily agree. He just said he came at night. So at night, they would go to the top roof of a house. That's where they would be cool. The winds is blowing. That's where you could talk about where the winds blow. It's the Holy Spirit, because they're actually in the wind that is blowing. So Nicodemus came at night because he wanted that private time at night. And technically, when you read this text, it never said Nicodemus left, which most likely means this conversation went on for a long time. We have a summary of a conversation that went on for a while. The context of this is that Jesus Christ in John chapter 1 said he came to his own, but his own did not receive him. Who's his own? A bunch of folks going to the temple every day. But the chief person who is teaching them physically sees Jesus, but doesn't know it's Jesus. Nicodemus is struggling with information in his head compared to what he's seeing, and there's a conflict, and he can't solve that conflict because he can't see that Jesus is the Christ. Peter couldn't see Jesus as the Christ either. He's walking with him, on the road with him, sitting in a boat with him, being lifted out of the water with him, but it was God who had to say, Peter, Jesus is the Christ. So while people are blind, they can't see. While people are blind, people are seeing, they're blind. Whereas people who could see end up looking at the world blind. I want you to see that. How do we look at this man named Nicodemus and see how seeing he was blind? Many Christians are like that. We don't have nothing to do with the earth spinning. We just get up and walk on it. How many times have we got up and said, you know what? I was unconscious and I'm here. And I'm in a day I never created. But yet, even though we see that, How often do we see God in it? Now here's verse 1. He says, now there was a man of the Pharisees named Nicodemus, a ruler of the Jews. A ruler of the Jews, but he is the teacher. Okay? Don't forget, watch this carefully. He is a ruler in verse 1. But in verse 9, he is the teacher. Because Christ says, are you the teacher of Israel? He never said no to that. Even though he's a ruler, he's a key ruler because he's a teacher. In verse 2, he says, this man came to Jesus by night and said, Rabbi. Here's the first problem. He came to Jesus and he said, Rabbi. He didn't say, come to Jesus Christ and say, you are the Christ. No, he says, you are a rabbi. Watch this carefully. Rabbi, we know. In other words, I don't see you as the Christ. I see you as definitely a rabbi. I accept that you are a phenomenal teacher. And I respect the fact, since I'm the teacher, I'm listening to you teach, you are a phenomenal teacher. He's not at the point where he sees Jesus as the Christ. But he says something. He says, we know. In other words, Nicodemus is saying, all the leaders know something about you. So we've had a discussion. What is it that they know but can't accept that Jesus is the Christ? Look at this. He said, you are a teacher. You're not the teacher. I'm the teacher. So you're a teacher. For us, we look at Jesus Christ after the fact. We don't look at Jesus Christ in the fact. If Jesus Christ was to come out of Acres Home, poor family, you know, in Acres Home, there are going to be cows maybe around or horses or some chickens. And this man comes out, not in fancy clothes, and says, I'm the Messiah. How many of us would believe? We could go to people like Nicodemus, and we could say, what's wrong with you, Nicodemus? But for just a minute, put yourself in his context. And he is talking to a person who's the descendant of a poor carpenter, mother's a widow, got four brothers. He's walking around teaching and people are going, ah, that's something special about how he teaches. How he interprets the law to reality and living is unique. So we need to pay attention to this person. And the more they pay attention to this person, the larger the crowds came. Because they, don't forget, this is the context of people in church all the time. It's not like he's coming to the Romans who got their own pagan temples. He's coming to people who went to the temple on a regular basis. And he's talking to church people who had a consciousness of the scriptures because they went to a rabbinical school at the age of 12. The mom raised him to 12. At 12 years of age, they went to a rabbinical school where they're learning the laws. And they had their own Jewish schools. And therefore, they're coming from that to listen to this teacher and going, whoa, I've been to all this schooling. This one is different. But that's about it. But there's a problem with Nicodemus. Here's Nicodemus's problem. He says, we know something is different about you. Look at how much they knew. In chapter 5 of verse 39, he says, you teach the scriptures because, he's talking to the Pharisees and the Sadducees, we search the scriptures because we think that in them we have eternal life, and in these that testify about me. And you are unwilling to come to me so that you may have life. In other words, you know that I line up where Micah says I line up. Micah says, I will be born, and I was born exactly in the same place, so you can't touch it. You could go to Zechariah, and he talks about John the Baptist. And then John the Baptist did come, and John the Baptist did forerun, and there was John the Baptist. And you see him do what John the Baptist was supposed to do. You see that John the Baptist come to me and says, the Messiah. You see all of that. So there's nothing in the scriptures that say you are not the Messiah. Everything in the scriptures says you are the Messiah. We know. We know that everything says you're the Christ. But we still call you a teacher. We understand that the scriptures line up that you are the Christ. But we're going to kill you. You say, those crazy people. No, it's the same way we are. How many times do we come to the Bible, hear what the Bible teaches, but when it comes time to do it, And to actually believe that when I line up with what Christ tells me to do, that Christ has the power to guide and direct me, and that's how I come to know him. Or do I just know the scriptures by itself and that's it? So when the Bible says to me, love your wife and she ain't acting right, and the Bible is saying the only way you can love somebody is if you do what I tell you to do. If you don't do what I tell you to do, you don't love me, so you can't love that person. What do I do then? If all I do is take the information and I don't go and use it, the Bible is saying, I am like them. I know what the scriptures say. But he's just a teacher. In 1 Corinthians chapter 8, he says, we could be just like the Pharisees. What were they? Arrogant, proud. What were they thinking they know more than Jesus? Well, some of us are the same way. No different. Because we use the Bible to establish a position. We don't use the Bible to experience a person. That's what Christ is going after. You see, you know about me, but you don't know me. You're coming to me asking me who I am. We use the scriptures many times as education. The Bible says the scriptures is about a person for us to become. I have been crucified with Christ. I no longer live. That's the point. The point is that the Word became flesh and dwelt among us. The Jesus Christ is the Word. So if I am doing the Word, the person I should be like the more and more I do it is him. He didn't come for us to know the Bible. He came for us to become it. In 1 Corinthians chapter 8, this is what you see a lot of preachers become. But he says, the one who loves, the one who keeps my commandments in the worst scenarios, that's the one who the Spirit of God edifies and builds up. Edify means to build up and build others around them. That's why he says this in verse 2. If anyone supposes that he knows anything and has not yet known as he ought to know, but if anyone loves God, he is known by him.
13: That's true, Pastor Cannings. Scripture says that many of us may be deceiving ourselves. Thank you for that challenge to not be content with our good works or knowing a lot about the Bible, but knowing Jesus as Lord and Savior of our lives. How about you? Do you have questions about what it means to have Jesus as Lord and Savior of your life? If you do, call us and let's talk about it. Our phone number is 281-260-7402. Again, that's 281-260-7402. You'll find us online at powerwalkministries.org.
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2: 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You know, the Bible says that God's way is perfect. All the Lord's promises prove true. He's a shield for all who look to Him for protection. More Bible teaching on the way, but first, take a listen to this, and I hope it touches your heart.
15: There is no neutral zone with God. There is God and there is the devil. There is Christ and there is the Antichrist. There are those who receive the mark of the beast and those whose names are written in the Lamb's Book of Life. Right before our Lord Jesus returns, the worst of the fury of God is going to be poured out. But before that happens, the gospel, an eternal gospel, is preached to everyone on the earth. Judgment is coming, but the eternal gospel is being proclaimed to everyone. The gospel is about the forgiveness of sins. The gospel is about getting right with God. It's not about you feeling good about yourself. It's about Christ. It's about a dramatic change. It's about eternal life. Some of you have sat there and you've come, perhaps for weeks, yes, perhaps even for years, and have never yet personally opened your heart to receive Christ. Will you do it? This day of judgment is coming. Revelation 14 reminds us that the judgment of God is going to fall on this earth, and the only place of safety is in our Lord Jesus Christ, the Lamb of God.
16: If you've come to faith in the Lord Jesus Christ, you have turned to God from your idolatry, from your selfishness, from your sin, to serve Him. And we see in Scripture that God's people are His servants.
17: 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And our teacher is Greg Lundstedt, pastor of Equipping Bible Church. 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
16: And the message that came from the example of their lives that people heard and saw that was proclaimed was ultimately that they had turned to God from idols to serve a living and true God. You see, if you've come to faith in the Lord Jesus Christ, genuinely, you have turned to God from your idolatry, from your selfishness, from your sin, to serve Him. And we see in Scripture that God's true people are His servants. And so often these days in churches, there's a message that goes out that the gospel is for you so that you can be better, so that you can be fixed up. But the gospel goes out to declare our sin, that we would be saved from our sin in Christ so that we could turn and be in right relationship and serve the Lord, the living and true God. In Isaiah, and then a little earlier in chapter 6, we see Isaiah who comes before the Lord and he is undone because of God's holiness. And the Lord God forgives his sin. And after he forgives his sin, he ultimately is called out to serve him. And he says, "Here am I, I'll go. Here am I, I'll serve." And I believe true believers will have a genuine desire from God, if they are truly saved, to serve him. Now, the thing that troubles me and maybe troubles you is that there's not many people serving the Lord. Maybe it's because they've gone into bad churches with ungodly men who do not teach the Word of God. That's possible. Maybe they're being tossed here and there by various winds of doctrine. Maybe they're not even saved. That's possible too. Or maybe their own thinking has gotten in the way, and they have now looked at serving in a different light other than what God has shared in His Word. And sometimes that happens. Sometimes we come to serve the Lord and things don't work out the way we think, and we split, or we move, or we move on to whatever it might be. And we're going to see today in the life of Jonah that he doesn't like the way God wants him to serve, and he doesn't like the

because we are tempted in the exact same way that Jonah is tempted. So would you turn with me in your Bibles to the book of Jonah? We're going to be looking at the last portion, verses 5 through 11. And we're going to review the whole book, and we're going to review what we saw last week, and then we're going to sum it up as we come to the end of the book of Jonah. And I hope you've been blessed by it. I've been greatly blessed in my study. And God's Word is always that way. As we just get into His Word and study it, we are always blessed. And it does not return void. It accomplishes what He desires. I'm going to review the context. Jonah is a true story. Jonah is a real prophet. He is a servant of the Lord. It is not a fish story. It is not an allegory. The Lord Jesus Christ Himself testifies to the genuineness of Jonah, the preaching of Jonah, the salvation of the Ninevites, that Jonah was in the belly of the great fish for 3 days and three nights. He testifies it and uses it as a type to picture what he would do, being in the ground dead for 3 days and three nights and then rise from the dead. It is a true story. Now, I've shared in the last few times the context, and there are two threads that we need to understand behind the book of Jonah. We need to look at the Ninevites, and we need to look at Israel. First of all, we need to recognize that Israel was disobedient on the way to exile. They were God's people, and they were disobedient on the way to exile. And we need to realize that most likely what God was doing in this book for them at that time was showing that Jonah actually typifies Israel's reaction and how they related to those around them. Israel was disobedient on the way to exile. Now, Jonah was written during the time of the divided kingdom, during Jeroboam II's reign, 793 BC to 758. The northern kingdom was only a generation or so away from going into captivity in judgment, discipline from God. Jonah's name means dove, and he is called, as we will see at the end of the message, a prophet. So Israel was disobedient on the road to discipline. God was going to discipline them. He was going to do what he had said he would do in Deuteronomy 28 through 30. And within a generation, they would be taken into captivity by the very people that Jonah preaches to. Now, along with this, we need to understand Nineveh at this time. Nineveh was the capital of the Assyrian Empire, the Assyrians being the superpower of the day. And we've seen from the book of Nahum chapter 3, and we've looked at it, and you can look at the historical accounts, which are plentiful, but the Ninevites were a wicked, evil people. They were a bloody people. And they were a people that turned the hearts of God's people away. They were a spiritual harlot of a nation, as we see in Scripture, Nahum chapter 3. They were wicked. They were bloody. But yet, as we see in the book of Jonah, God has compassion upon sinners. And God had compassion upon Nineveh. And we'll see that God sent Jonah to them and see what the Lord God did. Now, Nineveh was a bloody city full of lies, spiritual harlotries. They were a wicked, violent people, and therefore the Lord sent Jonah to declare their demise because of their sin. So Israel was spiraling into God's discipline, and Nineveh was spiraling into God's judgment. And that's really the two places that most mankind is, apart from being obedient, and that's where we want to be, right? And we see this here in the book of Jonah. Now, it's important that we review the first three chapters, and I'm going to go through this. So we're going to look at it quickly. I did it the first week we went through Jonah, and I'm going to do it this week. We're going to read through each chapter and summarize it and come up to the place where we are today. Because as you've noticed, you can read through the book of Jonah probably in about 10 minutes. It's a wonderful book, and we need to see it in its context. Chapter 1, verse 1. The word of the Lord came to Jonah, the son of Amittai, saying, "Arise, go to Nineveh, the great city, and cry against it, for their wickedness has come up before me." But Jonah rose up and fled to Tarshish from the presence of the Lord. So he went down to Joppa, found a ship which was going to Tarshish, paid the fare, went down into it to go with them to Tarshish from the presence of the Lord. And the Lord hurled a great wind on the sea, and there was a great storm on the sea, so that the ship was about to break up. Then the sailors became afraid, and every man cried to his God, and they threw the cargo, which was in the ship, into the sea to lighten it for them. But Jonah had gone below into the hold of the ship and lain down and had fallen sound asleep.

0: The captain approached him and said, "How is it that you are sleeping? Get up, call on your God. Perhaps your God will be concerned about us so that we will not perish." And each man said to his mate, "Come, let us cast lots so that we may learn on whose account this calamity has struck us." So they cast lots, and the lot fell on Jonah. And they said to him, "Tell us now, on whose account has this calamity struck us? What is your occupation, and where do you come from? What is your country? From what people are you?" And he said to them, "I am a Hebrew, and I fear the Lord God of heaven, who made the sea and the dry land." Then the men became extremely frightened, and they said to him, "How could you do this?" For the men knew that he was fleeing from the presence of the Lord, because he had told them. So they said to him, "What should we do to you that the sea may become calm for us?" For the sea was becoming increasingly stormy. And he said to them, "Pick me up and throw me into the sea, then the sea will become calm for you. For I know that on account of me, this great storm has come upon you." However, the men rowed desperately to return to land, but they could not, for the sea was becoming even stormier against them. Then they called on the Lord and said, "We earnestly pray, O Lord, do not let us perish on account of this man's life, and do not put innocent blood on us. For thou, O Lord, hast done as thou hast pleased." So they picked up Jonah, threw him into the sea, and the sea stopped raging. Then the men feared the Lord greatly, and they offered a sacrifice to the Lord and made vows. And the Lord appointed a great fish to swallow Jonah, and Jonah was in the stomach of the fish 3 days and three nights. God calls Jonah to go and proclaim against Nineveh because of their wickedness. Jonah, because of his attitude towards them, as we see in chapter 4, and a lack of faith concerning the character of God, disobeys him and heads the opposite direction to Tarshish. But the Lord God does not allow him to go far. He sends a storm upon the ship, a storm in which everyone is about to perish, a storm in which the pagans are calling on their gods to discern why this calamity came upon them, and the lot falls on Jonah, and he is questioned. And it becomes evident that he is the reason why all this is happening upon them. The sailors try to desperately save the ship, but things get worse. And then the most wonderful thing happens. These sailors were crying out to their gods, and then they cried out to the Lord. And they recognized his sovereignty. And then Jonah's discipline continues as he is thrown over and swallowed by a great fish. Then in chapter 2, we saw God's hand of discipline continuing in Jonah as he prays from the belly of the fish, a prayer in which he recounts his drowning, a prayer in which God answers and spares his life. Then we saw the fruit of God's discipline in Jonah's life as inside the whale, he declares his thankfulness to the living God for in his loving salvation, his desire to obey, and he recognizes that God is sovereign over all things, that salvation is from the Lord. Chapter 2, then Jonah prayed to the Lord, his God, from the stomach of the fish. And then he recalls his prayer when he was drowning. And he said, "I called out of my distress to the Lord, and he answered me. I cried for help from the depth of Sheol, for thou didst hear my voice. For thou hast cast me into the deep, into the heart of the seas, and the current engulfed me, and thy breakers and billows passed over me. So I said, I have been expelled from thy sight. Nevertheless, I will look again towards thy holy temple. Water encompassed me to the point of death. The great deep engulfed me. Weeds were wrapped around my head. I descended to the roots of the mountains. The earth with its bars was around me forever. But thou hast brought up my life from the pit, O Lord, my God. While I was fainting away, I remembered the Lord, and my prayer came to thee into thy holy temple. Those who regard vain idols forsake their faithfulness, but I will sacrifice to thee with the voice of thanksgiving. That which I have vowed, I will pay. Salvation is from the Lord." Then the Lord commanded the fish, and it vomited Jonah up onto dry land. Jonah was within an inch of his life, and God answered his prayer and saved him. And when he gave thanks and declared God's truth, God had the fish vomit him up. And that leads us to chapter 3. Do you remember we saw in that chapter what true repentance looks like from the Old Testament as exhibited in the life, first of all, with Jonah as he obeys, and then secondly, in the lives of the Ninevites as they hear the word of God and turn. The greatest revival that mankind has ever seen based on the preaching of the word of God that the Lord Jesus himself declares that the men of Nineveh repented at the preaching of Jonah. Chapter 3, now the word of the Lord came to Jonah the second time, saying, arise and go to Nineveh, the great city, and proclaim to it the proclamation which I am going to tell you. So Jonah arose and went to Nineveh according to the word of the Lord. Now Nineveh was an exceedingly great city, a 3 days walk. Then Jonah began to go through the city a 1 day's walk. That's important. We'll see that later on today. And he cried out and said, yet 40 days Nineveh will be overthrown. Then the people of Nineveh believed in God. He declared a message of God's judgment upon them for their sin, and they believed in God. And they called a fast and put on sackcloth from the greatest to the least of them. When the word reached the king of Nineveh, he arose from his throne, laid aside his robe from him, covered himself with sackcloth, and sat on ashes, and issued a proclamation. And it said, in Nineveh, by decree of the king and his nobles, do not let man, beast, herd, or flock taste a thing. Do not let them eat or drink. Both man and beast must be covered with sackcloth. And let men call on God earnestly, that each may turn from his wicked way and from the violence which is in his hands. Who knows? God may turn and relent and withdraw his burning anger so that we shall not perish. They got the message. They understood the message of Jonah, that they were going to perish, that God is angry at them for their sin. And they turned and they cried out earnestly to God. And the evidence of their true repentance was their actions. Their actions did not save them. It was an evidence of their turning to God. Verse 10, when God saw their deeds, that they turned from their wicked way, then God relented concerning the calamity which he had declared he would bring upon them, and he did not do it. And this leads us to our passage today. We're going to review the first four verses where I believe we're going to see how in the life of the believer, God addresses sinful, twisted thinking that will manifest itself in wicked behavior. And we're going to see this through the example of Jonah's sad and pitiful compassion compared to God's gracious mercy. Turn with me again to Jonah chapter 4, if you're not already there. And we're going to review what we first saw last week. We went through verses 1 through 4 in detail. And I think, first of all, we need to recognize that twisted thinking concerning God will manifest itself in sinful behavior. And if you'll remember that God revealed this wicked behavior of Jonah's as he declared his word to him. Jonah 4:1. But it greatly displeased Jonah, and he became angry. And he prayed to the Lord and said, please, Lord, was not this what I said while I was still in my own country? Therefore, in order to forestall this, I fled to Tarshish. For I knew that thou art a gracious and compassionate God, slow to anger and abundant in loving kindness, and one who relents concerning calamity. Therefore, now, O Lord, please take my life from me, for death is better to me than life. And the Lord said, do you have good reason to be angry? Now we saw last week the glorious salvation of the Ninevites, which God brought about through the preaching of the word of judgment by Jonah. This glorious salvation on a wicked people. And evidently, Jonah, as we will see, is still in Nineveh at this point in the beginning of chapter 4. He is still in the city, as we will see, because later he leaves the city. And he is in the city seeing their repentance, and he is greatly displeased. And we saw last week the absolutely opposite reaction that we would expect from anyone who loves the Lord. Jonah is angry that the Ninevites are repenting rather than rejoicing at the repentance. They've turned from their wicked ways, the very things Jonah hates. And they have turned to God, but yet it says, but it greatly displeased Jonah, and he became angry. And we saw, you could literally translate this, it was evil to Jonah, a great evil, and he became hot, angry. The salvation of the Ninevites to Jonah was a great evil, a great evil. And he became furiously hot. Instead of getting the reasons why Jonah might be angry, we could go through a myriad of reasons. Why is Jonah angry? What are the reasons why he is angry? Maybe it's the wickedness of the Ninevites. Well, they repented. Maybe it was Israel's pride because they were God's chosen people. Maybe it was the possibility that Jonah thought, wow, Israel, when I go back, they're going to think I'm a false prophet. I said God's going to judge them. God didn't judge them. That's a false prophet. A whole bunch of reasons why Jonah might think that and be upset. But for whatever reason, God doesn't share it. And that's really important to see in the book of Jonah. We need to look at what God reveals to us in the book of Jonah and not go way off into all the other stuff, which is interesting to look at, but not what God wants us to know. What God wants us to know was, it was a great evil to Jonah. And we see ultimately that his thinking is messed up. Verse 2, and he prayed to the Lord. He's just upset. He's in Nineveh. He's upset. Seeing this revival, first day's walk. It isn't even the third day, 3 days walk. First day's walk. And he prayed to the Lord, please, Lord, was not this what I said while I was still in my own country? Therefore, in order to forestall all this, I fled to Tarshish, for I knew thou art a gracious and compassionate God, slow to anger and abundant in loving kindness, and one who relents concerning calamity. What a wicked prayer. Stemming from wicked anger. His thinking is all messed up. We saw this last week. Jonah seemingly justifies his running away from God here in this prayer. He has been disciplined almost to death, and now he's kind of going back and sort of justifying it. See, God, I told you this would happen. That's why I ran. Jonah knew the truth concerning God and Scripture, but yet his view of God was all messed up. And his messed up view of God manifests itself in anger, and as we see, a wicked, deadly depression. Where he says in verse 3, therefore now, O Lord, please take my life from me. This is too hard to bear. These people are repenting. We think it's crazy to think this way, right? But Jonah has messed up thinking like we often do. And the reaction to his own messed up thinking is anger. Jonah was leaning on his own understanding, and we need to see that today as we do, as we are tempted to do also in serving the Lord. As we saw last week, our salvation is good, and so is our sanctification. The difficulties or discipline that God brings on us, which we may see as evil, are not evil. It is good, because God is bringing about the character of Christ in us. And if we are not confronted for our stinking thinking, then we will get angry just like Jonah. And as we saw last week in detail, and you can listen to it another time, but we give Satan a place in our lives. We give Satan a place in our thinking. So there we see Jonah, very upset. Take my life from me, for death is better than life. But God is gracious. And God confronts him first and foremost with his word.
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2: Well, Dave, once again, we've seen Jonah is so unlike God, and Jonah the believer has a twisted view of God. 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
3: I hope you're having a wonderful weekend, and thank you so much for listening to The Well. I'm Bill Bumpus. The Bible says, "Your eternal word, O Lord, stands firm in heaven. Your faithfulness extends to every generation, as enduring as the earth you created." We're going to find out more truths from God's Word in just moments, so keep it here on The Well for our next Bible teaching program. 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
4: Not so long ago, I was adventuring with someone I love very much, and what she shared with me changed my life. As she ended up going to a brand new high school, she was 15 at the time, she said, "What I realized at the end of the first day is that not only did not one person speak to me, not one person even looked at me. I was dying inside, and nobody saw me, not one." And she said that after 2 months of feeling such sorrow and such pain, she realized that no human heart should suffer like this. And she said, "There in the back of my fourth period math class, I made the decision that the only way to make the hurt in my heart stop was just to make my heart stop." And the bell rang, she picked up her books, walked out into a hallway full of 1,000 other kids coming and going. And as she was walking to her next class, some boys were pushing and shoving, and one boy hit her so hard that he knocked her down to her knees on the floor and just splattered her stuff everywhere. And as she was crawling around on the floor trying to gather up her things, she thought, "Jesus, this is just like my life. No one stopped to help. No one even noticed. Nobody cared." She said, "I realized that no one will ever know that I died because nobody ever knew that I lived." And all she wanted to do was get away so she could cry in private. She realized that in the commotion of all these kids coming and going, that there was a blonde girl on the other side of the hall who saw the whole thing. And she was looking at this devastated young woman in blue eyes locked onto brown eyes. They just held each other's gaze. And then she did something very unexpected. This blonde-haired girl looked at this devastated young woman, and she smiled. Did one person actually see me? And as she went home, she gathered all the things that she needed to carry out her plan. She went to the place that she had chosen, and she got down on her knees. And she told me, "Kim, all I could see was this girl's face in my mind smiling at me. And maybe there was one person in this world who cared for me." And in that instant, she just collapsed in a rush of tears, knowing that I will wait one more day to see if there is one who cares for me. And sure enough, after that space between fourth and fifth period, the bell rang, went out into the hall with 1,000 other kids, and she looked down the hallway and saw this blonde girl coming around the corner, and again, blue eyes met brown eyes. She said, "Kim, my life was saved with one smile a day." This devastated young woman realized that if I could just hold on to that space between fourth and fifth period, I would be okay, until she came to know the saving grace and the hope of Jesus Christ. He can make something as simple as a smile save the life of another person.
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10: There's a word in Scripture that stops us cold. Not a complicated word, just four letters. But it's a word so foreign to our everyday experience that most of us have quietly agreed to let it belong to another century. The word is holy. And today, on Insight for Living, Chuck Swindoll takes us 28 centuries into the past to a grief-stricken young prophet, a dying king, and a moment in the temple that would change everything. What does it really mean that God is holy? The answer may be simpler than you think, and far more personal.
11: God's Word is alive, and it's powerful, and it's sharper than a two-edged sword. And it is able to pierce to the division of soul and spirit, between the joints and the marrow, and it is a critic. It is a critic, a discerner of the thoughts and intentions of our hearts. That's true of both New and Old Testaments. It's true of those ancient writings that are difficult for us to date to this day, all the way to the first century. We turn today some 2,800 years back in time as we open our Bibles to the sixth chapter of the prophecy of Isaiah. Isaiah 6, an epical moment in the life of a man whose life was marked by grief and loss. And we'll read of that in the opening lines of this first verse of Isaiah 6. May I read for you verses 1 through 8? And because of our respect for the Word of God, may we stand together for the reading of the Scriptures. In the year of King Uzziah's death, I saw the Lord sitting on a throne, lofty and exalted, with the train of his robe filling the temple. Seraphim stood above him, each having six wings. With two he covered his face, and with two he covered his feet, and with two he flew. And one called out to another and said, "Holy, holy, holy his feet." And with two he flew. And one called out to another and said, "Holy, holy, holy is the Lord of hosts. The whole earth is full of his glory." And the foundations of the thresholds trembled at the voice of him who called out, while the temple was filling with smoke. Then I said, "Woe is me, for I am ruined, because I am a man of unclean lips, and I live among a people of unclean lips. For my eyes have seen the King, the Lord of hosts." Then one of the seraphim flew to me with a burning coal in his hand, which he had taken from the altar with tongs. and he touched my mouth and said, Behold, this has touched your lips, and your iniquity is

0: taken away, and your sin is forgiven. Then I heard the voice of the Lord saying, whom shall I send? And who will go for us? And then I said, here I am. Send me.
1: 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This 12-part series is called How Great is Our God? And Chuck titled today's message, The Holiness of God.
0: There are times we wonder how to get our arms around the greatness of our God. Last time we were together, we struggled with putting the whole thought of glory into everyday life. What does it mean to say that God is a God of glory? We learned that that term means heavy. There's a magnificent heaviness about his grandeur and about the credit that ought to go to him. He is a God of glory, but holy? What in the world does that mean? One man put together a list that he thinks of when he thinks of holiness. Thinness, hollow-eyed gauntness, beards, sandals, long robes, stone cells, no jokes, hair shirts, frequent cold baths, fasting, hours and hours of prayer, wild rocky deserts, getting up at 4 a.m., clean fingernails, stained glass, self-humiliation. It's a pretty grim list, wouldn't you say? But the strange thing is, even though we hear those and we don't agree that that necessarily represents holiness, it's hard to be disengaged from it. I've circled three on the list that come to mind. Beards, sandals, and long robes. Who do you think of? Of course, you think of Jesus. Nothing wrong with any of the above. I mean, but can you picture Jesus? Just for a moment, maybe hard, a mustache, faded, torn jeans, and riding a Harley. Maybe with a t-shirt on that says, Born to Ride. It just, nothing wrong with any of that. It just doesn't feel holy. It just doesn't seem right. Somehow holiness is of another era. And it belongs to people who lived in maybe two centuries ago. But that's as inaccurate as it can possibly be. Has nothing to do with what we wear. Has nothing to do with what we ride or drive. Has nothing to do with facial hair. It really has nothing to do with externals. Holiness is all about what is on the inside of us. You can do all of that and 10 times besides and wind up as carnal as you have ever been in your life, because holiness has nothing to do with the externals. It is all about what's inside. As we're going to learn, it is all about being separated from a world system that has long since lost its way. That's what it's about. There lived a prophet 2,800 years ago who struggled with God's plan because the king he had gotten to know, King Uzziah, was dying, a leper. How strange is that? A disease most of us have never seen and perhaps in a lifetime will never be around. But in those days, 2,800 years ago, it was not only debilitating, it was condemning. And this King Uzziah that had been Isaiah the prophet's king had lived such a productive and magnificent life as the king of the land all more than 50 years. Uzziah was once a man who walked with God and served well, and as the king for all of those years over the people of the Hebrews, he protected them, and their future was bright and beautiful. until something snapped, you recall, and at that time, pride and conceit replaced humility and brokenness. We would say today, he started believing his own stuff, reading his own clippings. And before long, he pushed the limits and went too far and walked into the temple. He had no right going into the holiest place of all. And there God smote him with leprosy. When we open our Bibles to Isaiah 6, strangely, we pick up the story where Uzziah's leprosy leaves off. This is the year King Uzziah died. We don't know if it's the day of his death, if he has already died, or I would suspect this is the year of his dying. Like some cancer patients, it lingers, it goes on, and some physicians will say, this is probably the last year. Had physicians lived in that day that would have known, they would have said, this is Uzziah's last. Grieved, broken, disillusioned, perhaps disheartened, Isaiah finds his way, as we will read, into the temple of the Lord. And before him was a life-changing experience. I don't know what brought you into the church today. Curiosity, maybe a passing fancy. Perhaps it was for all the right motives. But I have to believe in a group this size, a number of you have come broken, disheartened, maybe even disillusioned. Truth be told, you think maybe there's something here that will help turn things around for me since I've begun a long drift in the wrong direction. You may have lost someone very meaningful to you. And as a result, you don't know that you can go on without him or her. And here you are, wondering what in the world an ancient passage of Scripture where things transpired 28 centuries ago would have to say to you. You might be surprised. You might be very surprised to know it's directly related to your concept of the holiness of God. What happens to you? Let me cut to the chase. Even though we know Isaiah today as a well-known prophet who wrote one of the major books of the Old Testament, at this time in his life, none of the above is true. He's a young man. He has been grieving the death of the king. And now Isaiah appears in the temple, perhaps for the purpose of gaining insight and comfort and hope, just as you and I may do when we lose a loved one. When Isaiah walks in, he has this life-changing experience, and he sees the Lord. Can you imagine? We come to church and we see one another, but Isaiah went to the temple and he saw the Lord. He literally saw him. And where was he? Exalted, lofty, high and lifted up. And the long robe of the Lord filled the temple where Isaiah was. And if that wasn't enough, Isaiah looked around him and he saw the seraphim flying around the presence of the living God. Let me help you with this. There's a first heaven, a second heaven, and a third heaven. This is in the third heaven. This is in the throne room of God. The throne room of God, a place you and I have never been. We can only imagine. Isaiah has been transported there in this vision, and he sees into the throne room the presence of Yahweh, the Lord himself. And along with that, his eyes are open to supernatural beings. I've said for years, if we could see the presence of angels, we would all be taken back. They fill this room. They fill your home, if yours is a home of believers. They accompany you on your journey. They watch over you. They are your guardians and guides, even though you may not know they're there. And rarely do we even think of them. But Isaiah's eyes are opened and he sees these angelic creatures called seraphim. Saraph is the Hebrew word for burn, to burn. When Hebrews made words plural, they didn't add an S. We would say seraphs in our English language. In Hebrew, it's seraphim, like cherub and cherubim. These are multiple angels and we don't know their number. We don't know how many there were, but the seraphim stood above the Lord. Please observe, here and in verse 6, the only two places in all the Bible where seraphim are mentioned. There are various categories of angels, and that's another subject. But this category mentioned here, only here, they are the white, hot, burning, brilliant presence of angelic creatures that fill the throne room of God and flood him with praise. We read they have two wings, and with two wings they cover their faces, and two other wings they cover their feet, and with the other two wings they are flying. They are flying. Imagine that. Sometimes it helps just to have a little audio assistance. 30 million of them just went by and we didn't even notice. They are flooding the presence of the Lord God. I was asked earlier in a service, is there any reason that they're covering their faces and their feet? We're not told why. Most likely feeling unworthy to be in the presence of the all-holy God, as you and I would feel. And with wings they cover their face, with wings they cover their feet, and with the other two they fly. Isaiah stands as you would have stood, with his mouth wide open in the temple, no longer preoccupied with his own grief and the loss of the king, realizing he is seeing what human eyes have never seen before. And if seeing them isn't enough, he heard from them. One called to another. If you sing in choirs, you know the word antiphonal singing. That's where one part of the choir sings, and then it's answered by another part of the choir. One set of voices will sing one set of lyrics, and the other will answer with another, or perhaps the same set of lyrics. I've been waiting for months for this moment. We're going to do that today. You're going to be a seraph, okay? Right down the middle of this building, to your left, all of you are going to answer first with holy, holy, holy. And to this side, on your right, you're going to answer back, holy, holy, holy. All right? Look angelic. Here we go. Together, sing it. Holy, holy, holy. Holy, holy. Well, that's a start. You kind of half-hearted with that. Let's put our hearts into it. Come on, shout it out. Here we go. Holy, holy, holy. Holy, holy, holy. Think of being in the temple all alone, grieving, and you suddenly hear a sound like that. And we've left out part of it. The whole earth is full of his glory. These angels are announcing, this is the Lord of hosts. Isaiah, this is the Lord of hosts. The whole earth is full of his glory. He is now standing stunned with their presence. And if that isn't enough, the foundations of the threshold trembled. Today we would say it was about 7.6 on the Richter scale. The foundations of this stone temple shaking, trembling, with the voice of the angelic creatures sounding like a thousand Niagara Falls in one epical moment. And if that isn't enough, the building begins to be filled with smoke. Remarkable moment. I'd like to go on with the story, but it's time to pause and to let the wonder in as we rediscover a forgotten truth. Holy, holy, holy. The three times repeated suggests the idea of infinitely holy. What does it mean? Well, J.I. Packer, in an outstanding book titled Knowing God, puts it very succinctly. The basic idea which the word holy expresses is that of separation or separateness. When God is declared to be holy, the thought is of all that separates him and sets him apart and makes him different from his creatures. It's an outstanding definition. It isn't spooky to talk of the holiness of God. It isn't so ethereal that you can't get your arms around it. It means God is separate from all the things that contaminate and aggravate and mark our lives. And his being infinitely holy means that there is an infinite sense of his purity. In fact, John writes in 1 John 1:5, God is light. In him is what? No darkness at all. We would say today, not a trace of darkness. not a piece of dirt, not a hint of corruption or iniquity. God is light. Now, I would suggest right about now, Isaiah is wide awake. Wouldn't you think? Wouldn't you think it wouldn't be business as usual right about now? Here is a simple prophet who has not yet uttered a word of prophecy. His whole life is in front of him. He's still young. He doesn't know the Lord will use him to communicate more about the Messiah than any other prophet who would ever live. He doesn't know he is going to contribute one of the larger books to the entire Bible. He doesn't know what's in front of him. He doesn't know he's going to marry a prophetess and the two of them will have two sons. He doesn't know that ultimately, according to tradition, he would be sawn in two as a martyr. He knows nothing like that. He is now, as we are often in a moment of worship, lost in wonder and love and praise. The building is filling with smoke. The robe is filling the temple room. The angels are announcing back and forth, holy, holy, holy. It's deafening. And all of a sudden, things change for Isaiah. Woe is me. I'm ruined. One of the translations renders this, I'm finished. It's curtains. I mean, being around this kind of holiness and hearing it said from the other angelic creatures and seeing with my own eyes him sitting in blazing white light glory, suddenly he realizes how unholy he is. No one points it out. I love that. He spontaneously understands how distant he is from the one who is holy. He says, woe is me, I am ruined. Why, Isaiah? Why do you feel finished, ruined? Well, look, he tells us, I am a man of unclean lips and I live among a people of unclean lips. My eyes have seen the King, the Lord of hosts. I love the way the Living Bible renders this. My doom is sealed, for I am a foul-mouthed sinner. A member of a foul-mouthed race. It may shock you for me to ask the question, but do you struggle with profanity? Don't answer out loud. Do you, in a moment of haste, blurt out some ugly word, some coarse statement? You're not proud of that. Of course you're not. If you were in the presence of a holy God, you would suddenly be reminded of that foul statement you made. That's exactly where Isaiah is. This isn't just a nice word to fit into the scriptures so that God's people can read it down through the centuries. He is confessing his sin.
1: That moment of exposure before a holy God is one every honest soul recognizes. Isaiah's instinct wasn't to argue or excuse, it was to confess. And when we truly grasp what holiness means, it changes everything. How we speak, how we live, how we see ourselves. This is Insight for Living. We're just getting started with Chuck Swindoll's 12-part study on the attributes of God. He titled this series, How Great is Our God? 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Chuck, we're coming up on another milestone here at Insight for Living. On June 30th, we'll close the books on another ministry year and step into our 47th year of ministry. At moments like these, it is so critical to remain laser-focused on the one we serve.
0: When Paul arrived in Corinth, he was fresh off a rough stretch. He'd just come from Athens, where the philosophers basically laughed him off the Areopagus. If you've ever poured everything you had into something and watched people shrug and walk away, and if you've ever had a message fall completely flat, you know something of how Paul felt stepping into Corinth. And what did he decide? Quoting now, I determined to know nothing among you except Jesus Christ and him crucified. He didn't concoct a new strategy, not a better presentation, not something more sophisticated, more polished, more likely to impress the intellectuals. Just the cross. Here's what 60-plus years of preaching has taught me. The moment I start trying to be impressive, I've already missed the point. The goal has never been for you to walk away thinking, what a great communicator. 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There's a world of difference between those two. That's the heartbeat of Insight for Living. Always has been, always will be. 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Would you give today? The cross is worth it, my friend.
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3: You begin to meditate on the word. You see it? On this law, he meditates day and night. That Hebrew word for meditate literally means mumble to yourself. That's what it means in Hebrew. It means you become like one of those crazy people walking around talking to yourself all the time. People are like, what are you doing? You're like, I'm just repeating the gospel to myself. You're mumbling to yourself. I've heard one scholar compare this to how a cow chews the cud. You know how this works? So a cow gets up in the morning, eats a bunch of grass, lays down, take a nap. Pretty awesome life, if you ask me. Eat, take a nap. Right, he gets up 2 hours later and he throws up the grass that he ate. He regurgitates it, it's called the cud, and he chews on it for a little while longer, sucking more nutrients out of it. Then he swallows it again, takes another nap, gets out 2 hours later, throws it back up, chews it, does this 4 or 5 times till he's sucked out every bit of nutrient out of that grass. And the psalmist is saying, that's how you gotta approach the word of God. Write this down, read your Bible like a cow. You have never heard another sermon application that ended with like the cow, have you? That's a first. Read your Bible like a cow, meditate on it, review it, throw it up, regurgitate it, suck every bit of it that you can get out of it, because you will only delight in the word when you meditate on it and it saturates your soul. That's why you got to get a lot more serious about the word of God. That's, you got to read it. You got to memorize it. You got to study it in small groups. You got to meditate on it. When life cuts you, it's got to be flowing in your veins so that you bleed God's word. It's got to be so close to the surface that when life shakes you, that's what comes out. That's why I'm telling you to get serious about it. Hearing a sermon once a week from a guy who does know the word might inspire you, but it's not going to put joy in your soul when you go through the winter and when you go through the drought.
4: 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The question now is, how should we respond as our country turns 250? 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
7: If God cares for the birds, how much more you? 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That's why he did it, and I don't deserve it.
6: 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So, let's jump right in with today's talk. Here is Richard Ellis.
7: Go to Numbers chapter 13. The context here is this familiar story, believe it or not, to a lot of people about, you know, God's people leaving Egypt and the Pharaoh thing. Maybe you've seen a movie about this, a cartoon. There's a lot of different stuff that's been out there about this. But very briefly, Moses goes in to deliver his people. All the plagues hit. You know, Pharaoh says, get out of here, get them out of here, just go. They leave. And they get out, and all the things that happened between them getting to this place, they get out there and they're on the verge of going into this quote-unquote promised land, this place that God has told them, it's yours. Now, it's not that there's not going to be some challenge getting there, but I'm going to show you today, hopefully, how that some things just don't change. There are all kind of people in the world. Some people who see, you know, the glass half empty, the cliche there, some half full. It ain't even about that, because that's just a glass of milk or water. This is about what God says and what he can do. So let's dive in here at Numbers chapter 13, verse 1. And there's some amazing things right here in the first three verses. And the Lord spoke to Moses, saying, send men to spy out the land of Canaan, which I am giving to the children of Israel. Now, guys, when God says something, it's a big deal. And God says, Moses, send these guys in to spy out this land that I've promised you. I am giving it to you. It's yours. It's a done deal. Now, that sounds like a done deal. It is yours. It's a gift. It's done. From each tribe of their fathers, you shall send a man. And look at this next phrase. Everyone a leader among them. He told Moses, you got this land, and I'm telling you to pick one guy from every tribe that is a recognized leader. These are not flakes. These are not just some guy they drew straws and pulled out. Each tribe had to say, okay, we're going to pick our guy. Everybody knows this guy's a leader, and we want him to be one of the spies that's capable, that's qualified to go in and assess the situation. So this bunch of 12 that ends up gathering are powerhouse men. These are recognized by the entire group of capable spies, assessors to go in and see what's up. So Moses sent them from the wilderness of Paran, according to the command of the Lord, all of them who were heads of the children of Israel. These are leaders. Verse 4. And it goes on here. Now these were the names from the tribe of Reuben, Shammua, the son of Zakur. And what's a little embarrassing here is it names these guys, and then it says who their daddy was. And you'll see why this is not a good thing later. I mean, this is so-and-so, the son of somebody. And we've been called sons of different things in our lives, I'm sure. But this was supposed to be a great thing. Right here. So he goes through this whole list, names all these 12 guys and their tribes. And it gets down to let's go down to verse 16. These are the names of the men whom Moses sent to spy out the land. And Moses called Hoshea, the son of Nun, Joshua. So he called him, instead of Hoshea, Joshua. Then Moses sent them to spy out the land of Canaan and said to them, go up this way into the south and go up into the mountains and see what the land is like, whether the people who dwell in it are strong or weak. few or many, whether the land they dwell in is good or bad, whether the cities they inhabit are like camps or are they like strongholds, fortified cities, whether the land is rich or fertile or poor, whether there are forests or not. Then he says, be of good courage. He says, go find out what we got. It wasn't to go see if we could take it. Go see what we got and come back and tell us what this great thing is God has given us and see, we're going to have to go take it, obviously.

pomegranates and figs. The place which is called the Valley of Eshcol because of the cluster which the men of Israel cut down there. And they returned from spying out of the land after 40 days. And this is important later, you'll see. 40 days they went from place to place checking this thing out. What do we got? Now they departed and came back to Moses. They left this land, came back to Moses and Aaron and all the congregation of the children of Israel in the wilderness of Paran at Kadesh. They brought back word to them and to all the congregation and showed them the fruit of the land. Now listen what happens. These are the leaders. Then they told him and said, "We went to the land where you sent us. It truly flows with milk and honey, and this is its fruit." And this is where it gets screwy. Verse 28, the first word. Nevertheless. Now, I'm not telling you there's not a time for caution in our lives, but I'm going to tell you what will kill a company, what will kill a family, what will kill any venture you undertake, especially if it's for God, is one person, in this case 10 of them, who out of nowhere go, "Now, this is all good, but nevertheless, but I don't think we can do it." These guys come in and start putting this negative junk in there after God has already spoken. Verse 28, "Nevertheless, the people..." The land is great, but the people, you know what you're afraid of and I'm afraid of more than anything? It's not circumstances, basically. It's people. And I've lived in this town long enough that I can remember driving through this town when I was in a whole nother frame of mind and I drove by things and I would be afraid. And what was going on in me, the city hadn't changed that much. It's me. The people haven't changed as much. It's me. And where it used to be, I'd drive down a street in fear. Now I drive down the street going, "Man, I can vaguely remember that terrible feeling I had when I used to go by here, but wow, I feel better now." The place hasn't changed, it's the people. And they said, "The people who dwell in the land are strong. The cities are fortified and very large. Moreover, we saw the descendants of the Anak there." And you'll see down in a moment, these are giants. These are huge people. I mean, it's just a whole nation of NBA players. Verse 29, "The Amalekites dwell in the land of the south, the Hittites, the Jebusites." They go on and on saying who's there. Then verse 30, now that's these 10 guys who have said, "No way, we can't take it. They're too big. It's too big a problem." Then Caleb, verse 30, "quieted the people before Moses and said," now listen to this, guys, I'm telling you, be one of these people. I'm not saying we don't need cautious people around that give us some reason and think through things. That's not what I'm talking about. But be a person who, when God speaks, you say, "You know what? I don't care what I see. I don't care what the reality in some cases is. This isn't positive thinking. This is powerful thinking. If God says it's ours, let's go." And Caleb says this, he quieted the people and said, "Let us go up at once and take possession, for we are well able to overcome it." Let's go now. Enough talk about how they're big there on that. God gave it to us. Let's go take it now. But the men who had gone up with him said, "We are not able to go up against the people, for they are stronger than we." Now, what's their basic problem? They're not looking to God for strength. They're saying, "We can't do it based on who we are." Let me tell you something. If you live the rest of your life today, beginning today and the rest of your life, doing things that you can do or not do, you're not going to get very far on this planet. And frankly, I don't even like to ask God to do something or get involved with something that when it happens, it can be explained that I did it. You know why? Because then I'm going to get the credit for having done it. If you're going to ask God to do something and test him, say, "You know what, God, you and me can get this done, but I can't get this done without you, so I'm going to ask for this." So when it happens, even I will know and everybody around me will go, "There's no way that happened, but God did it." No way it happened. It's not explainable any other way. Ask for something majestic, miraculous, something beyond yourself. So these other guys say, "They're strong, we can't do it." And they gave the children of Israel a bad report of the land which they had spied out, saying, "The land through which we have gone as spies is a land that devours its inhabitants." They're cannibals. They'll eat us, scaring the people. "And all the people whom we saw in it are men of great stature. There we saw the giants, the descendants of Anak came from the giants. And we were like grasshoppers in our own sight, and so we were in their sight." Now let me tell you something. There's at least 600,000 of these people. Moses sends 12 of them out. The 12 come back, and 10 of them infect the entire mob with negative, "We can't do it."
Now look at verse 1 of chapter 14. So all the congregation lifted up their voices. Look what these 10 guys did to this mob of people. All the congregation lifted up their voices and cried, and the people wept that night. So there's this wailing sound all night long. Verse 2. And all the children of Israel complained against Moses and Aaron. It takes 10 people to infect the entire

0: entire crowd. Don't be one of those people. Don't be that person at church. Don't be that person at work. Don't be that person in your family. Some of you ladies prayed all your life that your husband will be a godly man, and he starts putting it into gear and taking off and tries to do something right, and you go, well, you didn't do that very good, did you? And you punch him. You shut him down when he's just making a move. Encourage him. Don't complain. Don't criticize what he's trying to do. These two guys coming back, we can take it. 10 say, no, we can't. And it gets this mob completely freaked out. Verse 2, all the children of Israel complained against Moses and Aaron. The whole congregation said to them, if only we had died in the land of Egypt, or if only we had died in the wilderness. Why has the Lord brought us to this land to fall by the sword that our wives and children should become victims? Would it not be better for us to return to Egypt? So they said to one another, let us select a leader and return to Egypt. They had a leader. They had Moses. He had gotten them that far. They're saying, let's pick us a new leader that'll lead us where? Backwards. Man, don't you want to be that guy? I was chosen to take people back where they came from, where things were terrible and where they're going to die. That sounds like a great honor. Then Moses and Aaron fell on their faces before all the assembly of the congregation of the children of Israel. But Joshua, the son of Nun, and Caleb, who were among those who had spied out the land, ripped their clothes. That was a sign of grief in that day. And they spoke to all the congregation of the children of Israel, saying, the land we pass through to spy out is an exceedingly good land. If the Lord delights in us, then he will bring us into this land and will give it to us, a land which flows with milk and honey. Only do not rebel against the Lord, nor fear the people of the land, for they are our bread. Their protection has departed from them. These guys had enough faith to say, you know what? They may be big, they may be bad, they may look like they got it going on, but we got God. If we've got God, whatever protection they had is gone because nobody can stand up against our God. Their protection has departed from them, and the Lord is with us. Do not fear them. I talk to people, you got bankruptcy court deals, you got relationship stuff. You're going into a divorce hearing. You're going into all kind of stuff, and it's bigger than you. It's badder than you. It's worse than anything you can imagine. And you look at it, and it just it overwhelms you, and you say, I can't take this. I can't do anything about it. Go to somebody bigger than you and the problem and say, God, I can't deal with this, but I know you can. I can't even see it anymore. I'm emotionally involved in it. I can't be objective anymore. You got to help me see what you can do, not just what I can do, because I've run out of what I can do. And then you find your eyes open, God going, watch this, look at this, trust me, I can take care of anything. And doors open that were closed. Things happen that you never dreamed could happen because you look to him, not to yourself, and just at the problem. Don't be afraid of them, he says. Now look at verse 10. You think it's not expensive to take a stand? And all the congregation said to stone them with stones. Kill them. We don't want to hear any positive, any God thinking. We've decided we're out of here. Now the glory of the Lord, and this seems like a little afterthought thing in verse 10, but I'll tell you the most important thing that probably happens in this whole narrative is right here at the end of verse 10. Moses has spoken, Aaron has spoken, they're down on the ground, Caleb's tried again, Joshua's tried again, and the people are saying, let's stone them, kill them, we've heard enough, they're trying to get us killed, and they go to stone these guys, and the last part of verse 10, now the glory of the Lord appeared in the tabernacle of meeting before all the children of Israel. It happened to Jesus on the Mount of Transfiguration. Moses got hit with it when he was up getting the Ten Commandments. It is this thing. Here it was a tangible, visible, audible, something happened in this tabernacle. The place, it was like radioactive, and it shut them down. Verse 11, then the Lord said to Moses, how long will these people reject me? And how long will they not believe me with all the signs which I have performed among them? Now, let me ask you a question. What's it going to take? What is God going to have to do for you to believe that he's going to take care of you? I'm not saying look forward to the fears of the future. I'm saying stop right now and look back and say, okay, well, let me take inventory. You know, he got me through that. I screwed that up and he bailed me out of that. This should have happened. That should have happened. He got me through all this stuff. And then you get right here and it's about going forward, living today and going to the future. And you see, but God, what if you screw up? He says, well, I didn't screw up back here. So what makes you think I'm going to now? And God reasons with Moses. He says, what's it going to take? How long will they not believe me with all this stuff that I've done? And he can go back and rename it. Getting them through seas that part and they go across on dry land, all the plagues, Pharaoh saying, get them out of here, all this stuff. Verse 12, he says, I'm done, basically. I will strike them with the pestilence and disinherit them, and I will make of you a nation greater and mightier than they. I'll start all over again, Moses. I'm done with them. And Moses said to the Lord, well, if you do that, then the Egyptians are going to think you can't do what you set out to do. Moses starts reasoning with God, says you got to take care of them. You got to bail them out. And if you keep down, verse 15, now if you kill these people as one man, then the nations which have heard of your fame will speak, saying, because the Lord was not able to bring this people to the land which he swore to give them, therefore he killed them in the wilderness. And now I pray, let the power of my Lord be great, just as you have spoken, saying, the Lord is long-suffering and abundant in mercy, forgiving iniquity and transgression, but he by no means clears the guilty, visiting the iniquity of the fathers on the children of the third and fourth generation. Pardon the iniquity of this people, Moses says, I pray, according to the greatness of your mercy, just as you have forgiven this people from Egypt even until now. Then the Lord said, I have pardoned according to your word. I'll have mercy. But truly as I live, all the earth shall be filled with the glory of the Lord. Verse 22, look at this. Because all these men who have seen my glory and the signs which I did in Egypt and in the wilderness and have put me to the test now these 10 times and have not heeded my voice, they certainly shall not see the land which I swore to their fathers, nor shall any of those who rejected me see it. But my servant Caleb, because he has a different spirit in him and has followed me fully, I will bring into the land where he went, and his descendants shall inherit it. You know who made it into the promised land? Joshua, Caleb, and everybody who didn't believe God had mercy, but they died in the wilderness. They never saw it. Now, I want you to look over at verse 34. Does anybody know why they spent 40 years in the wilderness? The answer is in verse 34. According to the number of the days in which you spied out the land, 40 days, for each day you shall bear your guilt 1 year, namely 40 years, and you shall know my rejection. You say, well, what difference does a day make? Every day made a year in this calculation. You say, well, I'm only going to do my thing today. It won't have any consequence. Back then it mattered. I'm just taking one. I'm taking a day off, God. I don't want to do your deal today. You know what? It'll cost you. You can get in more trouble in one day. You can get in trouble in 30 seconds. You can set something in motion in 30 seconds. It will change your life forever. And you can figure that out on your own. Flip over the New Testament very quickly. Luke chapter 12. We've done with the giants. Can we take them or not? Let's look at the ravens. Verse 22, Luke 12. This is Jesus speaking. Then he said to his disciples, therefore I say to you, do not worry about your life, what you will eat, nor about the body, what you will put on. Life is more than food, and the body is more than clothing. There's more to life than eating and getting buying clothes. You say, well, certainly there is. You got cars you could buy. You got trips you could take. You know, there's a lot more to life. That's not what he meant either. These people were so preoccupied and obsessed with just finding food and clothing, where literally the goal of the day was to find a meal. And Scripture applies to those people. He says, you're concerned about finding something to wear, literally clothes to put on and something to eat today. Not planning for tomorrow, today to feed your family. God says, don't worry about that. You say, well, that's easy for you to say. You're in heaven with, you know, everything you want. I'm down here starving, cold. What am I supposed to do? He says, don't worry. Don't worry about your life, what you'll eat, nor about the body, what you will put on. Life is more than food, and the body is more than clothing. Verse 24, consider the ravens. And Jesus is out speaking when he gives this discourse, and he's outside, and I'm sure right there somewhere by there are birds. You know, it'd do you good to stop sometimes. You know, I used to travel. A little church I pastored in the country had about a 4-hour drive, and some nights I'd fall asleep, wake up on a bridge, that kind of thing. I'd pull over. I was just too tired, and I'd get out. It'd be cold or something, and I'd lay on the hood of the car, lean up against the windshield, and I'd look up in the sky. I'm going to tell you something. That'll do something for you. The fool says in his heart, there's no God. That's what the Bible says. You can't look up there and not believe there's a God. I'd count falling stars. I remember I'd say, okay, God, just one more. Give me one more. Praying for falling stars. They were that silly. You know what? They'd go flying across. And I'm going to tell you what was awesome about that. That had to be set in motion a long time ago. Because that star I prayed for and I saw got burned up a long time ago. And there I was on the hood of my car. And somewhere in time, God said, okay, I'm going to launch this one, however long ago it had to launch. So when he gets right there on the hood of that car, it'll go by. You say, well, that's silly. You don't know my God. See, to some of you, he's God, and that's great.
1: But to some of you, he's father, he's daddy. And there are things I do for my children that don't make any sense, not rational, only motivated by love. And you know, that's what he is. That's how he is. And out of nowhere, he'll surprise you sometime. He'll do something you just can't explain. And you go, wow, I didn't deserve that. Pretty amazing. If he can take care of birds, guys, he can take care of you. And look what Jesus says to him. He says, look at the ravens. They don't sow or reap. They're not out here gathering seed, digging up little holes, putting seed in the ground, going to the next one, digging up a hole, putting seed in the ground, and then waiting, you know, and then going out and biting them down, harvesting the stuff. You know, they're not doing that. He says, they don't sow nor reap, which have neither storehouse nor barn. They don't have portfolios. They don't have savings accounts. I'm not against these things. They got nothing. They got today. And God feeds them. And then the great statement, of how much more value are you than the birds? And my contention is there are a lot of people walking around thinking God cares more about the birds than he does you. And that's the problem. Well, sure, God cares about birds, but he didn't care about little old me. And look what I've done. Look where I've been. I've screwed up. There shouldn't be any hope or any mercy for me. Now ask yourself that question. If God cares for the birds, how much more you? What are you facing? What's your challenge? What's your giant? Are you better than a raven? Or more in value? Let me tell you something. I'm not saying God didn't care about animals, but Jesus didn't shed his blood to save a raven. He did it to save a wretch like me. That's why he did it. And I don't deserve it. I don't deserve fallen stars, but I really don't deserve his life and his blood and his burial and his resurrection. All that he went through to get me a life, I don't deserve. And then he goes on, he says, and which of you by worrying can add one cubit to your stature? Are you going to become a giant by worrying? No, you're not going to grow a bit. Worrying is not the answer. Now I admit, guys, it's the craziest story I've ever read, ever even heard of. The Bible says about itself that the gospel, this life, death, burial, resurrection story of Jesus, is foolishness. That's what it says about itself. That the proclaiming, me getting up here and telling you a story about Jesus, the Bible admits about itself that this is absolute foolishness to those who are perishing, but it says to those who believe, it is the power of God unto salvation.
2: 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But first, I want to share a couple thoughts with you. 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
1: You literally can reach out the hands of your heart and say, you know what, God? This is the craziest thing. I don't get it. I got friends who say they get it. I watch them. I've never gotten it. But for some bizarre reason, it's like my eyes have been open. My heart's been open. My ears have been unstopped. And I just think and get it. I don't understand it, but I get it. It's like some power has intervened and I get it. Now, how do you get it? I've had it happen in the last couple of weeks a few times. You say a simple prayer. You don't have to have your eyes closed. If you're driving, it's better that way anyway. But it's a simple prayer where you say, God, I've screwed up. I'm a sinner. I'm part of the reason you died on that cross. I got you there. And it's my stuff you covered. And I'm living without you, and I'm going to die without you unless something changes. And I'm telling you, God, I got nothing to offer. I have nothing to bring you. I have some money, but you don't want my money. I've been a kind of good guy, but I've been a screwy guy too. I got nothing to give you, God. So I'm coming empty-handed, and I'm saying, you say you love me, you say you know me, and in spite of all that, you still love me. I got to have what you're offering. You're offering me eternal life, abundant life, forgiveness of sin. I need forgiveness real bad. And some people don't know me, but you know me, and there's a few people know what I've done, where I've been, what I've said. I need help. I'm reaching out the hands of my heart, and I'm going to let you love me. I'm going to let you come live in me. I'm taking this gift of eternal life that you offer, and I want you to change me from the inside out. I want a new brain. I want a new heart. I want a new life. I want a clean slate. I want a fresh start. And if that's what you got, God, if that's what you're offering, I'm a taker. You say, but that's foolishness. You know what? You'll never know till you try. Someone's knocking at the door. Someone's ringing that bell. Do him a favor. open the door, and let him in.
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4: It's been said that people can be so heavenly minded, they're no earthly good. I've never found that to be true. I used to preach it, and now I retract it. The more heavenly minded you are, the more earthly good you will be. Because when you're heavenly minded, you know where you're going. And if you know where you're going, you want to take people with you. If you know where you're going, you want to take as many as you can to come see this place. C.S. Lewis wrote these words: if you read history, you will find that the Christians who did the most good for the present world were precisely those who thought most of the next world. And it is because Christians have begun to think so little of the next world, they become ineffective in this world. Let me make this real simple. I used to go to Six Flags when I was a kid. I loved it. Man, I was hooked on Six Flags. Had the little stamp where I could get in at any time free, and I went all the time. But there was a roller coaster I love this roller coaster. This thing was all the thrills and spills and amazing, goose-bumping, scary stuff that a kid like me liked. And you know what I did? I rode it a couple of times, and then I became an evangelist for that roller coaster. I told all of my friends, you got to come to this roller coaster. You have got to pay the price to get into Six Flags and go on this roller coaster. You will never have another thing like this roller coaster. I promise, if you don't like it, when you're done, I will get... No, I didn't say that. I didn't have any money to give them back. But you got to try this. You got to try this. I brought more people to that roller coaster than maybe anybody at Six Flags. You know why? Because my heart was there. See, wherever your heart is, you want to take people to it. Because when you're heavenly minded, you know where you're going. And if you know where you're going, you want to take people with you.
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10: Holiness therefore seems a little unreal and maybe a little intense. 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
11: Welcome to the God-Centered Life with Josh Moody, Weekend Edition. Verses 11 and 12 in the focus of 1 Peter chapter 2. Our series is called The Apostle of Hope. Josh Moody, Senior Pastor of College Church in Wheaton, Illinois, and I'm Todd Bastide. Thanks for letting us spend some time with you here today. A short but power-packed passage today, Josh, and it sounds like we're going to set aside all fun in our lives and strive to be holy.
12: That's right. But that's, of course, not what holiness really is, and we need to recapture that vision, and this passage does that well.
11: All right, well, let's jump in and find out. 1 Peter chapter 2, verses 11 through 12. Here's Josh.
12: Well, I don't know what you think would be a good definition of a friend. How would you define a good friend? I drink tea, and one of the mugs from which I drink tea has this definition of a friend written on it. A friend is someone who will let you whine to them about your problems before they whine to you about theirs. Well, the passage we have in front of this morning has a different kind of definition of friend. It's 1 Peter chapter 2 and verse 11 and 12. And the definition of friend here is very much a friend seems to be one who can speak directly into your life and for that important message to be received. So 1 Peter chapter 2 and verse 11 and verse 12 this morning. Dear friends, I urge you, as aliens and strangers in the world, to abstain from sinful desires which war against your soul. Live such good lives among the pagans that, though they accuse you of doing wrong, they may see your good deeds and glorify God on the day he visits us. Well, my goal for our time this morning is very simple, and that is to help us to see that holiness is necessary, that holiness is necessary. Many times we tend to think of following God as an experience, don't we? And of course, it is an experience. Other times we think of being a Christian as something that happens simply when we pray the sinner's prayer, and that is true as well. Holiness, we perhaps think, is restrictive. It prevents us from doing fun things. Or perhaps we've heard people say, or at least they seem to be thinking this by how they behave, it does not really matter whether we are holy as long as we are saved. Holiness, therefore, seems a little unreal and maybe a little intense. Holiness is for monks or nuns. We may even at times wonder whether holiness is actually bad for people, at least getting too intense about it is bad for people. Perhaps we wonder if we get too into God, it will prevent us from enjoying life. Holiness, and of course sermons about holiness, can seem, therefore, simply one long guilt trip. And that is something that we can all do without. But you see, Peter here does not suggest holiness. He urges, doesn't he? Verse 11, I urge you. He urges holiness. And this, we will see, is not, you know, to be a spoil sport, but because sinful desires war against us and good deeds help others glorify God. And so holiness for Peter is a necessary part of being a healthy Christian and having a dynamic witness. Holiness is necessary. I don't know whether you've heard the phrase, he's so heavenly minded, he's no earthly good. You heard that phrase? A lot of different phrases like that, aren't there? That one, he's so heavenly minded, he's no earthly good. A lot of other phrases like that, which have the message that holiness is at least unnecessary, if not positively bad for you or bad for society at large. Sometimes, don't we? We hear people talk about someone being pious, but they say it with a sneer in their voice. If you come across that, well, he's a little pious, you know. And of course, at the top of the list of phrases like this that kind of undermine holiness as an idea that should be attractive to us, at the top of the list, the very top, is the word puritanical. As in, that's a rather puritanical approach to life, don't you think? Never mind that it was a Puritan who invented bottled beer. That we have records attesting to Jonathan Edwards's pleasure in wine. Maybe next time you see someone having a glass of wine with their meal, you could dissuade them and suggest water instead by using the phrase, as you take away the wine, stop being so puritanical. There are lots of other phrases like that, aren't there? Jesus freak. 1960s Batman TV show. I don't know if anyone's seen that or seen it on YouTube clips or something like that, you know. Holy whatever it is, Batman, you know. Holy moly, thank you, yes. Holy moly, Batman. Just kind of, doesn't matter. And so, of course, therefore, what do people in church life do? Well, people in church life, therefore, don't talk a lot about holiness because it's a turnoff. You might hear in church a lot about managing your money or having a happy family life or how to do well in your career or whatever it is. But holiness, well, that sounds puritanical, doesn't it? It's actually just biblical. And what we're going to see here is that it's therefore necessary. It's not an optional extra for the Christian. It's a very important matter, which Peter urges us to apply to our lives. The Christian, of course, is not to be Pharisaic, but neither are they to be worldly. Instead, they are to be holy. And what that means, and why that's not just a big, one long big guilt trip, what that means, and this is the main thrust of these two verses this morning, what that means is that we need to abstain and proclaim. Abstain and proclaim. Those are the two things that Peter is urging upon us in order for us to be holy. Abstain, proclaim. First, abstain. So this is verse 11. Dear friends, I urge you as aliens and strangers in this world to abstain from sinful desires which war against your soul. Now, what does the word abstain mean here? What is the sense behind it in this passage? Well, it has the sense of going away or departing or leaving. So Peter is urging them to sort of go away from sinful desires, to leave such things well alone. What about the phrase sinful desires? Well, that in this context, what is that behind it in this context here? The phrase sinful desires is the desires or lusts, literally, of the flesh. Now, that's, you know, what on earth does that mean? I mean, you know, and people have talked about it quite a lot. In Paul's writings, flesh tends to mean not just physical sins, for the Apostle Paul, tends to mean not just physical sins, but everything that comes from our fallen, that is human, now sinful because fallen, because of Genesis chapter 3 and the fall of, in the Garden of Eden, all that, human, now sinful, hence for shorthand, simply for Paul, flesh. Our flesh or our fallen human sinful nature. That's what it tends to mean for Paul. It's a general category. Now, it's possible that Peter means the same general broad category of human natural sinfulness, our nature. Or Peter could mean particularly the physical sins of sexual promiscuity or gluttony, perhaps, or that kind of fleshly lusts. What seems clear is that Peter has in mind those kind of sins which would even scandalize a kind of decent, morally minded non-Christian, or a pagan, as he describes them in the next verse. So Peter is urging us to abstain from those failings to which even sort of decent non-Christians would find abhorrent, and to which even Christians can be prone. Those kind of failings which would cause non-Christians, as it were, turn up their nose at us and say, oh, they're just the same, or even worse. So what kind of things are we talking about? Theft, selfish ambition, immorality, cheating. Those kind of things seem, in the context, to be at the very center of Peter's concerns, as we'll see, as he goes on to say, abstain from those in order you might proclaim your good deeds that will be seen by the non-Christians around. So first, abstain, which means leave, go away from, depart from basic sinful desires that will bring the name, this is what it means, bring the name of Jesus into disrepute among the society outside the church.
13: Peter offers three motivations for abstaining. We'll begin working through those in just a moment. But first, if your summer travels have you heading towards Wheaton on a Sunday, consider this your invitation to join us for a worship service. And if you're in the area and don't have a church home, this is your invitation to come check out College Church. You can learn more about the church at GodCenteredLife.org. Back into 1 Peter now. Here's Josh.
12: Now, Peter gives three reasons in this verse for us to abstain or go away from these sinful desires. And each of these three reasons motivates us to abstain. It's not a guilt trip. It motivates us from the gospel of grace. One, he calls us dear friends, or, more literally, beloved. Beloved. Now, this, of course, is a term with a rich history and means far more than buddy. Now, the term goes right back to the description of Isaac as the beloved son of Abraham. Therefore, it indicates that we are children of the promise, loved with a paternal love by God himself who chose us. We are beloved as Christians in that way. It's also the term, used by the voice from heaven to Jesus after his baptism. You are my beloved son. So this term that Peter is using of the Christians is used of the very love of God the Father for God the Son. And that term that Peter applies to Christians is rightly applied to Christians according to the teaching of Jesus himself, for Jesus' prayer in John chapter 17, his very long prayer for the disciples that will follow after him. He's praying for them and he's saying, we are in him, that is Jesus, the beloved, in that prayer. He uses that word again. And so we also, he says, are the loved too now, the beloved. Abraham and Isaac, Jesus' baptism, Jesus' prayer for the beloved in him, loved with the eternal love. So it's a very rich term, and it's far, far more than simply buddy-buddy. And nor, in a sense, the way this works, don't you? He isn't just saying, I love you, man. It isn't just kind of a setup for a bit of negative criticism. I really love you, but... And here he comes with, get holy. It's not just that. Wham. This will hurt me more than it hurts you. Wham. It's not that. No, this is a theological and therefore experiential, when received by faith in Jesus... Theological and therefore experiential when received by faith in Jesus. It's a description of their beloved reality. As Isaac was chosen and beloved, so Jesus was revealed as the eternal beloved. So, in fulfillment of his prayer, we who are Christians are in him and are now the beloved. Brothers and sisters, I find very often that Christians think too little about what it means to be the beloved. I don't know, we talk of the love of God as if it was the federal deficit and a billion here or there could be spread around and not make much difference. If you are a Christian, you are loved in a very special and indeed elective sense. He has determined to love you. And of course, this is deeply motivating, isn't it? It's deeply motivating to abstain. Why? Well, it reminds us of and guarantees the kind of relationship that we have with Jesus, with God the Father. And therefore, we will never wish to jeopardize or hurt in any way. Beloved, he begins. One. Two. He calls us aliens and strangers. Now, this again is a phrase with the rich meaning. He's not saying you need to think of yourself as a Men in Black version of New York. He's not saying you're a legal alien with your green card. He's referring to Abraham, again, who traveled throughout the Promised Land, but Genesis chapter 23, same phrase, he said of himself, he was as an alien and stranger. Now, of course, these people he is writing to here in 1 Peter were literally aliens and strangers in Asia Minor. They'd been scattered. They were part of the diaspora. But Peter does not say here, as aliens and strangers in Asia Minor. He says, as aliens and strangers in the world. And so Peter is tapping into their feeling of being a stranger, an alien. He's tapping into that feeling and then saying, well, okay, but we're all aliens and strangers in this world, aren't we? We're pilgrims, like Abraham, passing through the promised land, looking forward to the promise to be fulfilled, but not seeing it right now. Of course, this is a common theme in the Bible, isn't it? Our citizenship is in heaven, Paul writes to the Philippians. Or in the book of Hebrews, we are told that here we do not have an enduring city, but we are looking for the city that is to come. Aliens and strangers. Now that, of course, is also very motivating to abstain from basic sinfulness, because it tells us where our true loyalty lies. Everyone around us is doing it. You know, that's the whisper in your head, isn't it? Why shouldn't we be doing it? All my friends do it. You know, the voice says, so why shouldn't I? But you see, as Christians, our loyalty is not ultimately here. We are just aliens and strangers. Our loyalty is ultimately there. You're just an alien and a stranger. You're not going to follow that peer pressure. You're going to follow the standard of heaven and of God. So both those reasons are motivating to abstain from sinful desires that Peter presents. We are one beloved, which tells us how precious our relationship with God is and how much we don't want to jeopardize it. We are two strangers and aliens, which tells us how temporary our stay is in this world and therefore where our true loyalty lies. And therefore whose values we are actually going to follow now. Whose standards we will live by. Not the world's, but God's. But then he has here, perhaps most motivating of all, I think in a kind of, you know, sort of fundamental basic sense, most motivating of all three, the sinful desires, the basic passion to fulfill our physical impulses at the expense of God's morals, lust, gluttony, selfish ambition, and all that stuff. These sinful desires, he says, Peter says, they war against your soul. Now, what does that mean? Well, it doesn't here mean simply that there is a spiritual battle going on, though that is true. But what Peter here means is that these sinful desires actively, they actively seek to destroy you. They're warring against your soul. You have a stake in this, beloved. They are toxic to the inner person and your essential you, your soul. You say, well, how's that? Well, I mean, it's if you look, it's plain to see. Multiple sexual partners create a kind of fragmentation of the soul, a dulling of the inner clarity of you, a breaking of that. It can all be redeemed by grace in one way or another, though there may be scars that remain, but this is the war against yourself, a breaking of that sexual glue intended to cement one man, one woman together for life. Using other people to climb up your career ladder, you know, stepping on their heads as if they were rungs on a ladder. What? Is it bad for them? Well, yeah, but it's worse for you. It wars against your soul. How's that? Well, you become a parody of yourself. You get what you wanted and you find you didn't really want it anyway. You gain everything and lose everything important. All your friends, your family, for the sake of this idol up there at the top of the career ladder. Food, meant as a blessing, becomes a curse. Wine, as the Bible says, to gladden the heart of man becomes alcoholism, drunkenness, and poison. It wars against your soul. So holiness, brother and sister, is just, you see, necessary. It is no laughing matter to be a Christian and cultivate fleshy passions at the same time, apart from anything else. It's bad for you. Supremely so. I sometimes think that, you know, in a sense, kind of in my imagination, my mind, you know, every sinful desire should carry a warning from the Surgeon General's warning, saying, bad for your soul, you know, kills, you know, sinning causes soul cancer, or something like that. It's just bad for you. Wars against your soul. So Peter is telling us that holiness is necessary. And he is telling us, therefore, as his main theme, to abstain and proclaim. First, we have abstain. And we are to abstain or go away from or leave or depart from sinful desires, that is, the lusts or passions of the physical, which brings into disrepute the cause of Christ in this world, even among well-meaning, well-thinking, upright non-Christians. And Peter gives us three reasons to motivate us to abstain. They are, one, that we are beloved, special, chosen, loved. Two, we are aliens and strangers. This is not our home. Don't copy its way of life. Three, most motivating at all, perhaps at a sort of very basic level, kind of what's in it for me sense, these sinful desires, he tells us, war against your soul. They are bad for us. Therefore, quit. Leave, depart, abstain as dearly beloved.
14: That's Josh Moody, and this is The God-Centered Life. Today's session focusing on the admonition to abstain, a bit of don't do this, but we'll switch to a positive do this direction. So I hope you can join us for that now. In the meantime, Josh, a few sessions back, we talked about gradual spiritual growth. And then we talked about maturity coming about by sticking to the basics. So is holiness a one-and-done accomplishment?
15: Yeah, it's gradual. Three key technical biblical words: justification, sanctification, glorification. Justification is a declaration that we're right before God, and it's received through faith, and it's a one-and-done. Sanctification is a gradual process that happens throughout our lives, and then finally, glorification. And so, yeah, becoming more holy is gradual, can be hard work, and yet it has such a huge impact, as we're finding from this part of 1 Peter.
14: So the payoff is worth the effort.
15: Yep.
14: Yeah, excellent. Thanks, Josh. And we'll continue looking at what it means to pursue holiness when we get together next time. Hope you'll be with us for that study. So who is J.C. Ryle? Perhaps not a familiar name to you. John Charles Ryle was born in 1816 and became an Anglican bishop. He was a prolific writer of sermons, books, and expository commentaries. One of his major works is entitled
13: holiness, where he draws from the same 1 Peter text that we're currently studying here at the God-Centered Life. Now, unlike some fire and brimstone preachers of his day, Ryle was known for his gentleness, humility, and clarity. Our June offer is from J.C. Ryle, presented in his typical clarity. It's a book that is designed to inspire growth in the Lord. Now, don't let the title throw you. This book is called Thoughts for Young Men, but the exhortations are timeless and for all. A great introduction to this author. Having said that, this would make a great gift for, quoting Ryle, those in the prime of life. Lightly edited and updated by Mary Davis, this book is available on our website, GodCenteredLife.org. We'd love to send you a copy. GodCenteredLife.org is that website. Next time we get together, we're going to be talking about ministry with a goal.
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16: Let me ask you this question. How many people have ever been hanging a picture and you needed to nail a nail into the wall and you used your shoe? Anybody ever done that? You just to the heel of your shoe. My mom would do that all the time. Take off your shoe, Jeff. I got to hang a picture. Like, wow, I didn't know that's what that was for. You know, that's what they do. Because it's just easy. I don't want to get the hammer. I just got your shoe. Can you imagine going to a construction site, first day on the job? Guys got their belts, the big hammer. You got your shoe. What are you doing? I'm ready to nail. Got my shoe. Like, well, what's up with that? See, if you're going through life and God made you to be a shoe, not a hammer, then don't be hammering nails. Hit the dance floor. Do something that this shoe was intended to do. You say, well, Jeff, how can I figure that out? Okay, let me give you three ways where you can figure out, like Jeremiah heard from God, where you can hear from God what you're supposed to do. Number one, God's will is revealed by diligently seeking Him. Jeremiah 29, verse 13. And you will seek me and find me when you search for me with all your heart. What a wonderful promise from God. And you will seek me and find me when you search for me with all your heart. If you will diligently seek after God, if you will diligently call upon the Lord, if you will diligently spend time in His Word, God promises you'll find me. You'll find me. It's not a needle in the haystack. I'm not playing the shell game, but I am trying to weed out those who aren't serious. It's for those who diligently seek me. God says you'll find me. And if you find God, you'll find what He wants you to do. Secondly, God's will is revealed by humbly submitting to Him. John 7:17 is a great verse. It's a principle, a great principle found that helps people understand what does God want for me. Jesus said, if any man is willing to do His will, he shall know of the teaching whether it is of God. If any man is willing to do His will. Are you willing to do the Lord's will? You know why God doesn't reveal to lots of people? Okay, I have a job over here or a job in this city or a job in that city. I can do this or I can do that. I can go to this school or I can go to that school. And I can marry this person or I can hopefully wait for somebody better. They have these choices and they pray, God, you show me what you want me to do. And the Lord says this, are you willing to do my will? Or do you just want me to rubber stamp your will? Is your mind already made up? Or have you already decided what you're going to do? And you just bring it before me and you want me to rubber stamp your will? Because God says, I don't own a rubber stamp. I'm not going to rubber stamp your will. If you're willing to do my will, then I'll reveal it to you. Because if you're not willing to do it, what's the point? I mean, you think about that from God's perspective. God is going to give us all this knowledge of what he wants us to do, and then what we decide if we want to do it or not. So the Lord knows everything. He knows if you're not going to do it, I'm not going to tell you what it is. What's the point? You're going to do whatever you want to do anyway. But if any man is willing to do his will, he shall know of the teaching whether it is of God. Jesus said, not my will, but thine be done. And he humbly submitted to the Father's will.
17: You may believe in Jesus Christ, but have you put your faith in him? That, says Billy Graham, means trusting him to forgive your sins and make you a new person.
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19: And the writer of Hebrews talks about Melchizedek, referring back to Psalm 110, where David writes that Messiah will be a priest forever in the order of Melchizedek. So in order to understand the priesthood of Jesus, we got to understand Melchizedek. Who is Melchizedek?
20: He's arguably the most mysterious figure in the entire Bible. And you'll meet him next on today's Cornerstone Connection with Pastor Gary Hamrick. Well, Melchizedek first appears in Genesis, and King David refers to him in Psalm 110. Just who is this man? Is he a foreshadowing of Jesus Christ? Or is he Jesus Christ himself? Pastor Gary dives into the subject next as he moves ahead in his teaching series from the book of Psalms. You know, when you read the book of Psalms, you're really looking at song lyrics, hymns written to God by the people of God. Some of the most beautiful language in all the Bible comes to us from this collection of music. A great way to go deeper in understanding of this book and this teaching series is to grab a copy of the free study guide we've developed. All you need to do is use your mobile phone and text the word Psalms, that's P-S-A-L-M-S, to the number 84828, and we'll send you a link to download. That's the word Psalms, and that number again is 84828. Now from Cornerstone Chapel in Leesburg, Virginia, here's Pastor Gary Hamrick with today's Cornerstone Connection, Jesus, the King, Priest, and Judge.
19: So there are heavenly kingdoms in the unseen realm. There are earthly kingdoms below. There are kingdoms. And the Bible teaches that until a person comes to know Christ as his or her personal Savior, hear me on this, until that time that you receive Christ as your personal Lord and Savior, you belong to the kingdom of darkness. Satan is your king. You say, well, I don't ever remember voting for Satan to be my king. You didn't have to vote for him. You never vote for a king. You're born into a kingdom. And you and I were born into the kingdom of darkness because we are sinners by nature, and so by nature we sin. David would say in Psalm 51, verse 5, surely I was wicked from the time my mother conceived me. I was sinful from conception. We inherit a sin nature from our great ancestor Adam. The sin nature was corrupted when Adam sinned in the Garden of Eden against God. He rebelled against the Lord. That human nature was corrupted, and the sin nature then was passed on through the seed of man. You and I inherited that sin nature. We're born by default into the kingdom of darkness until you were born again. Then when you were born again and when you receive Christ as your Savior, your citizenship is transferred to another kingdom. This is why in Colossians 1, 13 and 14, it talks about, Paul says, for God has rescued us from the dominion of darkness, the kingdom of darkness, and he has brought us into the kingdom of the Son whom he loves, in whom is redemption, the forgiveness of sins. That's Colossians 1, 13 and 14. So Paul is right there writing about there's a dominion of darkness. There's the kingdom of darkness where Satan rules. You and I are born into that kingdom by default. We are objects of wrath. We by nature sin. We do things that are ugly and nasty and wicked and evil. We think things that are ugly and nasty and evil until such time that we surrender our life to Jesus. And when that happens,

will be destroyed, and there will be eventually one king and one kingdom only. Okay, everybody needs to understand this. Eventually, the Bible teaches every earthly kingdom will be overthrown, and the kingdom of darkness will be destroyed, and there will be one king and one kingdom, and that king is Jesus. And he will establish his kingdom on earth. It will literally be heaven on earth, the Bible teaches, for 1,000 years, and then the heavens and the earth will be destroyed, and there will be a new heaven and a new earth, and we will live with the Lord forever, one king, one kingdom. The Bible says it this way in Revelation 11, verse 15. The seventh angel sounded his trumpet, and there were loud voices in heaven which said, "The kingdom of the world has become the kingdom of our Lord and of his Christ, and he will reign forever and ever." And David saw it also in Psalm 145, 13. He says, "Your kingdom, Lord, is an everlasting kingdom, and your dominion endures through all generations." So when you read about Jesus as king, I want you to think of this word, authority. Because each of us needs to ask ourselves, is Jesus my king? Does Jesus rule over my life? Have I surrendered to his authority? Is he in charge? Because, listen, friends, because eventually there will only be one king and one kingdom, I encourage you, I challenge you strongly, I beg you, get on God's team. Because there's only going to be one king and one kingdom. So make a decision now that he is your king and that you surrender your life to his lordship and to his authority. Jesus is king, and he will be the only king, and there will be one kingdom. And in Revelation 19, 16, when he returns, it says, "And on his robe and on his thigh, he has this name written, King of Kings and Lord of Lords." The second thing that David writes about is Jesus as priest. In verse 4, look again at verse 4. He says, "The Lord has sworn and will not change his mind. You are a priest forever in the order of Melchizedek." Now, David is quoting God here in regards to the Messiah, and that God says about Messiah, "You are a priest forever in the order of Melchizedek." Who in the world is Melchizedek? He's kind of a strange and mysterious figure in the Bible. He's only mentioned 3 times. Melchizedek is mentioned in Genesis 14. He has an encounter with Abraham and a conversation with Abraham. He's mentioned again here in Psalm 110, just by reference. And then lastly, he's mentioned in Hebrews chapters 5, 6, and 7. And the writer of Hebrews talks about Melchizedek referring back to Psalm 110, where David writes that Messiah will be a priest forever in the order of Melchizedek. So in order to understand the priesthood of Jesus, we got to understand Melchizedek. Who is Melchizedek? Well, again, he's somewhat of a mysterious figure in the Bible. His name in Hebrew is a combination of 2 Hebrew words, Melech Zedek. Melech means king, Zedek means righteousness. His name, by definition, means king of righteousness. The Bible says that Melchizedek was also king of Salem. Salem is the root word in Hebrew for shalom, meaning peace. It is the ancient name for the city Jerusalem. Yerushalayim in Hebrew just means city of peace. So Melchizedek, king of righteousness, is king of Salem, king of peace. And the Bible says that he is the priest of the Most High God. How can one be a king and a priest? Nowhere in the Bible is that role shared in a dual capacity. Only kings are kings, only priests are priests. In fact, one guy by the name of Uzziah, who was king of Israel, king of Judah, tried to serve as a priest one day, goes into the house of God with a censer censer of the fragrance, right? Okay, thank you. So he's going in there pretending to be priest for a day. God says, you're king, you're not priest for a day, and then gives Uzziah leprosy. That's not a very happy day. And so when he tried to serve as king and priest, God told him, not a good thing. The only one in the Bible who serves as both king and priest is Jesus. So this figure, Melchizedek, gets even more complicated. He is king of righteousness, king of peace. He is the priest of the Most High God.
He is also, the Bible says, without genealogy.

0: genealogy, no father, no mother. How can that be possible? Except in Revelation 1:8, Jesus says, I am the Alpha and the Omega. In Micah 5, verse 2, it talks about how Jesus, prophetically speaking, is from the Ancient of Days. In Hebrew, it is Yom Olam. It literally means from the days beyond the vanishing point. So this Melchizedek sounds an awful lot like someone else. Even further, in Genesis 14, Melchizedek, in his conversation with Abraham, offers Abraham bread and wine, the communion elements. And Abraham, in response to Melchizedek, Abraham tithes to him, gives him a tenth of his income. First time the word tithe is mentioned in all of the Bible. Now, why would you tithe to a person? I thought you were only supposed to tithe to the Lord. Unless Melchizedek is no average person. Melchizedek, it is believed, Bible scholars say, many of them, and I agree with this interpretation, that Melchizedek is none other than what is termed in theological terms a Christophany, meaning an appearance of Christ in the Old Testament. Everybody understands, right? When Jesus comes into the world, he is born of a virgin. The seed of God impregnates Mary. He comes into the world. He is God in flesh, and he lives and he dies for our sins. But Jesus has always existed. That was just his entrance into the world through this miraculous conception. Jesus has been co-equal and co-eternal with God. God the Father, God the Son, God the Holy Spirit. And there are times in the Old Testament before Jesus comes, New Testament style, right? In the Old Testament, there are times when Jesus appears in human form. This is what we call Christophanies. Melchizedek is likely, when you sew all those facts together, who else is the King of Righteousness? Who else is the King of Peace? Who else is the priest of the God Most High? Who else offers the communion elements? Who else has no genealogy? That Melchizedek is, in fact, an appearance of Christ to Abraham. This is why Abraham even worships of him and tithes to him. So why does David say that Jesus, Messiah, is a priest forever in the order of Melchizedek? Here's the reason. Because Jesus precedes the priesthood.
1: He is the Alpha and the Omega, the beginning and the end. Stay with us. 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In 1 Timothy 2, verse 5, we're told that there is one God and one mediator between God and men, the man Christ Jesus. He is and will forever be our only priest. Now with the rest of today's Cornerstone Connection message, Jesus the King, Priest, and Judge, here once again is Pastor Gary Hamrick.
0: The priesthood does not come for 500 years later. Aaron, the brother of Moses, becomes the first high priest of the Israelites, and the priestly order is established. The purpose of the priest was always to represent man to God and God to man. The priest stood in the middle. The priest would represent man to God and represent God to man, being that bridge in the middle. But the priesthood was not established for 500 years after Melchizedek and this encounter with Abraham. So David is saying the priesthood of Jesus is forever in the order of Melchizedek, because in fact then Jesus being in human form Melchizedek precedes the priesthood and supersedes the priesthood. The reason why David points this out is so that everybody would know that the priesthood of Jesus is far superior to any earthly priesthood, that the priesthood of Jesus precedes and supersedes any earthly priesthood. Now, why is this important? I want you to hear me on this, and I say what I'm about to say with complete sincerity. I'm not trying to be cute or silly, but I want you Catholics especially to listen to me. Jesus is the only priest who can stand between a holy God and sinful humanity. He's the only one. Jesus is the only one who can atone for our sins. Jesus is the only one who can pronounce forgiveness of sins. Jesus only. No priest, no vicar, no other human being can ever hear my confession and absolve me of my sins except Jesus. Jesus only has the right to do that. Now, I say that with all love and respect to my Catholic friends, because that's either going to be offensive to you or that's going to be liberating. And I pray that it is liberating to you to know that, you see, when you hear the word Jesus as priest, here's the word that I want you to associate with that: accessibility. Because now, because of what Christ has done for you and me, you and I have access to the Father directly. Directly. That's why this should be liberating. You don't need to come to me or another human being and confess your sins. Frankly, I don't want to hear your nasty sins. All right, I got my own nasty sins. I don't need to hear yours too. So we get to take our sins directly to the Father through Jesus, who is the only priest who stands in the gap between God and man, who offers forgiveness of sins. You have access now to your Father in heaven, and you can go directly to him, and you can bypass other people. And I understand James talks about confess your sins one to another. I get that. But what that means is, as a matter of accountability, if you want to share your sins with another brother or sister in Christ so that you can pray for each other, that's fine. But no other person can absolve you of your sins except Jesus. So take your sins directly to him and understand that he is the righteous one who stands in the gap and forgives us of our sins and expunges our record, paid in full. And now you have access to the Father. Romans 5, 1 and 2 says, therefore, since we have been justified through faith, we have peace with God through our Lord Jesus Christ, through whom we have gained access by faith into this grace in which we now stand. Hebrews 10 tells us, therefore, brothers, since we have confidence to enter the most holy place, the presence of God, by the blood of Jesus, by a new and living way, open for us through the curtain, that is his body, and since we have a great priest over the house of God, that's the Lord, let us draw near to God with a sincere heart in full assurance of faith. Jesus has gained now access for us to God the Father through his sacrifice as priest. He's a priest forever in the order of Melchizedek because he precedes and supersedes any earthly priesthood. The last thing that David points out is Jesus as judge. Verses 5, 6, and 7. Look in your Bibles with me. Verse 5, the Lord is at your right hand. He will crush kings on the day of his wrath. He will judge. Circle that. He will judge the nations, heaping up the dead and crushing the rulers of the whole earth. He will drink from a brook beside the way, and therefore he will lift up his head. When Jesus came the first time to Jerusalem, before he was crucified, he came gentle and riding on a donkey. The next time Jesus comes to Jerusalem, he will come like a warrior riding on a white horse. Because the first time Jesus came was as Savior. The next time Jesus comes will be as judge. And David sees this, and he writes about it. He will make war. He will make war with the nations that are opposed to him. And he will overcome. And then he will judge the world. Paul calls Jesus the righteous judge in 2 Timothy 4:8. In Acts 17:31, Paul, in a speech in Acts 17, said, for God has set a day when he will judge the world with justice by the man he has appointed, And Paul goes on to say he has given proof of this to all men by raising him from the dead. In other words, God's going to judge the world, and the man that he's appointed to be the judge of the world is the one that he rose from the dead. Jesus will be the judge of the earth. John in Revelation 19 saw this. He wrote in Revelation 19:11, John says, I saw heaven standing open, and there before me was a white horse whose rider is called Faithful and True. With justice he judges and makes war. He's coming as a judge to judge the living and the dead. So when you read about Jesus as judge, I want this word to come to your mind: accountability. Accountability. When you stand before Jesus as the righteous judge, will you be found guilty or not guilty? Romans 14 tells us, for we will all stand before God's judgment seat. Romans 14:10. We will all stand before God's judgment seat. And a couple verses later, Paul writes, so then each of us will give an account of himself to God. One day, all of us will have a personal accounting before God. When we stand before him, will we be found guilty or not guilty? The only acceptable answer in standing before the righteous judge of the universe will be, in so many words, Lord, I am guilty. I deserve to be punished. I deserve hell. But because of what Jesus Christ has done for me on the cross, by his shed blood, by his sacrifice on my behalf, I've put my faith and my trust in him, and because of him and him only, I am able to stand before you, not guilty. Some of you think, well, that sounds arrogant. No, that sounds atonement. That's what atonement is. That's why Jude would write in Jude 24 and 25, to him who is able to keep you from falling and to present you before his glorious presence without fault and with great joy, to the only God, our Savior, be glory and majesty and power and authority through Jesus Christ our Lord, both now and forevermore. Amen. And it is he who died for us so that we might stand faultless before God the Father with great joy. So therefore, as judge, I have nothing to fear because I know Christ is my Savior. I know he's paid the price in full for me. So when I stand before God to give an account of my life, I can talk about Jesus and how he died for my sins. And I don't want anyone to leave here worried about ever facing the judge of the universe. Amen. Because you should have the same hope that I have and many other people in this sanctuary have as well. That knowing Christ means my sins have been forgiven. And so one day when I stand before the judge, he's going to say, well done, good and faithful servant, not because of our own righteousness, because of our righteousness in Christ. That's how you stand faultless before the Father, with great joy, because of what Christ has done for us.
1: Isn't that a beautiful picture of God's power to redeem? He will say well done to us because of his own goodness, not ours. This is part of what the Apostle Paul means when he writes in Romans 4:17, that the Lord calls those things which do not exist as though they did. 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

0: 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I'm Bill Bumpus, so glad to be along with you. And the Bible says the heavens declare the glory of God. The skies proclaim the work of His hands. We're going to discover more about God and His plans. Coming up, we've got more great Bible teaching on the way. So keep it here on The Well. But first, I hope this is an encouragement to you. Listen.
1: Our Father who is in heaven.
2: No, our Father.
1: Our Father.
2: Who is in heaven.
1: Who is in heaven.
2: Hallowed be your name.
1: Hallowed be your name.
2: Hallowed.
1: Hallowed be your name.
2: Just hallowed.
1: Hallowed.
2: Hallowed.
1: Hallowed.
2: Hallowed.
1: Hallowed.
2: It. Be your name.
1: Be your name.
2: Your kingdom come.
1: Your kingdom come.
2: Your will be done.
1: Your will be done.
2: On earth.
1: On earth.
2: Just as it is.
1: That's as it is in heaven.
2: Just as it is.
1: Vast. No. That's not how it goes.
2: Just.
1: Just how it is in heaven.
2: Just as it is.
1: Just how it is in heaven.
2: Give us this day.
1: Give us this day our daily bread.
2: And forgive us. Let me guide you. And forgive us.
1: And forgive us.
2: Our sins.
1: Our sins.
2: As we forgive those.
1: As we forgive those.
2: Who sin. Against us.
1: Against us.
2: Lead us not. Into temptation.
1: Into temptation.
2: But deliver us. From evil.
1: From evil.
2: For yours.
1: Is the kingdom.
2: And the power.
1: And the glory.
2: Forever. Amen.
1: Amen.
2: Mwah. Love you, baby girl.
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10: The Bible is described in James 1 verse 18 as seed, the seed that brings us to life in Jesus Christ. And so if someone's going to get saved, they need to hear the gospel. You see, the Bible is the evangelist's inspiration when it comes to evangelism. And the Bible is the evangelist's authority. Make sure you share the gospel.

0: We often tell people how much God loves them, and we may even explain that His commandments are designed to protect and bless them. But what about the gospel itself? 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But right now, let's join Philip DeCourcy to see why Jesus and the gospel are the greatest discovery of all.
1: Well, we're continuing on in our series of studies, All the King's Men, and we're looking at the 12 apostles. And we're coming to look at Nathanael, otherwise known as Bartholomew. So let's come to the text in John chapter 1, verse 43 to 51. Nathanael will discover that Jesus is the fulfillment of the Old Testament. There are three things that stand out. The first thing is God's sovereignty. There's a wonderful spiritual chain reaction as Christ finds Philip, Philip finds Nathanael, Nathanael finds Christ. And just as Andrew brings Peter to Christ, Philip brings Nathanael to Christ. But here's the point, in the background, God's at work through Philip's efforts. In fact, that's what makes Philip's efforts effective, God's work. So far in the story, Philip, it's to the foreground. Philip finds Nathanael. Philip tells him, hey, we've found the one of whom Moses and the prophets speak. Really? You tell me he's from Nazareth? Nothing good can come out of Nazareth. Really? Then come and see. And then in verse 48, Nathanael says to him, how do you know me? Because when Nathanael comes and meets Jesus, Jesus says, behold, an Israelite indeed in whom is no deceit. Verse 47. Jesus answers the question, how do you know me? In verse 48. I want you to note this. Before Philip called you. Before Philip called you. All right, the foreground, Philip rushes, finds his friend, and urgently presses upon him the claims of Christ. Before Philip called you, when you were under the fig tree, I saw you. I have my eye on you. I'm going to set my love on you. You're known to me. It makes you think about the doctrine of the foreknowledge of God. It makes you think about the doctrine of election in Ephesians 1 verses 4 through 5 and Romans 8 verse 28 to 30. We're told that it is God who chooses us in Christ before the foundation of the world. Every Christian story begins in the heart and the activity of God. And I want us to see that. It seems God had set his wonderful love on Nathanael long before Philip shared its message through Christ. In fact, that's something Jesus will underscore, not only with Nathanael, but with every one of his disciples in John 15, 16, the same gospel. What will Jesus say later? You didn't choose me. I chose you. So, God's sovereignty. We're discovering in this great discovery the role that God's sovereignty plays in this. Now, is there something we can do with that? Is that practical? Is that a doctrine that helps in evangelism? And I think it is, because many people pitch the sovereignty of God against evangelism. And they believe it cuts the nerve of soul winning. I don't believe that for a minute. I think the doctrine of God's sovereignty encourages evangelism. It encourages us to pray more. Because we realize that it is God who must open the heart. It is God who must make men and women alive in the Lord Jesus Christ. You know, I don't know where you are on the spectrum of Arminianism versus Calvinism, but I'll tell you this, in my experience, both as a Christian and as a pastor, when I hear people pray, they all pray as Calvinists. We pray that God indeed would bring someone to that place of decision. And that's why Paul will say to the Colossians, continue earnestly in prayer, being vigilant in it with thanksgiving. Meanwhile, praying also for us that God would open us a door for the word. Salvation belongs to the Lord, and we must go to him in prayer. Prayer doesn't cut the nerve of evangelism. The sovereignty of God moves the muscle of prayer. It underscores the importance of prayer. Another thing it does, it encourages us in evangelism when the going gets tough. Paul says that he endured certain things for the sake of the elect. He knew he wasn't on a fool's errand. He knew that God will do his work. And the sovereignty of God encourages us in evangelism. William Carey was a great believer in the sovereignty of God. An early Calvinistic Baptist missionary out of England. We call him the father of foreign missions. It was 7 long, hard years before someone came to Christ. 7 long years before he baptized his first convert. I think it was his belief in and trust upon the sovereignty of God that kept him going. He believed that there were people there that God was going to save. And he needed to be faithful, prayerful, diligent. It redefines evangelism. It underscores the importance of prayer. It encourages us in evangelism to stick at it even when it's tough and it's slim pickings. But it redefines evangelism because it reminds us that it is God who gives the increase. All right? Salvation belongs to the Lord. And Paul writes, he's dealing with division in Corinth, and he writes in 1 Corinthians 3, verses 5 to 6, hey, it's nothing to do with Paul and Peter. Okay, it's not about the human instrument. They're the glove. God's the hand. Do remember that it is Paul, it's Peter, it's some human instrument that sows the seed, waters the seed, but it is God who gives the increase. I think that would remind us to redefine our evangelism because as I've been trained in evangelism, often I'm given the impression that evangelism is leading someone to Christ. And when God doesn't give you that privilege, when you're not there, when the baby drops, so to speak, spiritually, then often you're riddled with guilt. You go, I've never led anybody to Christ. I must be very poor at evangelism. My friend, it is God who gives the increase. God might use you to sow the seed. God might use you to plant the seed. That's your role. And that redefines evangelism. As someone has said, to evangelize does not mean to win converts, but simply to announce the good news irrespective of the results. And the doctrine of God's sovereignty in evangelism reminds us to pray because God needs to open the door and God needs to open the heart. And God needs to regenerate the life. But we have an expectancy. If God gives you the privilege of being there when someone puts their faith in Jesus Christ, that is an inestimable joy. And may God allow you to see it and enjoy it. But if not, remind yourselves you haven't failed because evangelism is sharing the gospel irrespective of the results. Let me recommend you a little book on the gospel and evangelism that I hope will help you. It's called The Gospel and Personal Evangelism by Mark Dever. In it, he says this, who can deny that much modern evangelism has become emotionally manipulative, seeking simply to cause a momentary decision of the sinner's will, yet neglecting the biblical idea that conversion is the result of the supernatural gracious action of God toward the sinner? Now, we don't want to read into that. We're passive. We don't want to read into that. You can't press the claims of Christ upon a soul. We see that in the biblical expressions and episodes of evangelism. It is a reminder that polls and social studies aren't the secret to evangelism. It's a reminder that God must act. And when God acts, there's an irresistibility to what he does. In fact, in the book, Mark Dever goes on to give this example out of the life of Dr. Martin Lloyd-Jones, the great Welsh expositor who was at Westminster Chapel for many, many years. And he says that on a particular night, a young man accosts to some degree Dr. Jones and says, you know what, I wanted to get saved last night. I was in your meeting, but you didn't have an altar call. The great doctor, as he was affectionately known, said, well, let's do it now. Let's go into my office and do it right now. But he said, oh, no, sir. If you'd asked me last night, I'd do it, but I'm not going to do it now. To which Dr. Jones replies, "My dear friend, if you're not ready to come with me now as you were last night, you have not got the right or the true thing. Whatever affected you last night was only temporary and passing. You still do not see your real need of Jesus." And I think that story illustrates the point we're making. We must be burdened about souls, but the greater burden lies with God. And so it is our job to pray, and it's our job to persevere in evangelism when the wind's against us, when the ground's hard, when the response is slow, because we believe that God indeed has much people and he's going to save them. And that's what activates our prayers. That's what activates our perseverance. So you've got God's sovereignty. Secondly, you've got God's servant. In this story, we not only see God's sovereignty, we see God's servant. And this is the beauty of it, the balance. I love the tension and the balance of Scripture, because God's sovereignty does not undercut human responsibility. I mean, Romans 9 is all about God's sovereignty, but Romans 10 is all about how does God save the elect? Well, they can't hear without a preacher. And beautiful are the feet of them that go and share the good news. Faith comes by hearing, and hearing by the word of God. The God who chooses the end, the elect, chooses the means, how the elect are going to be saved. And no one is saved apart from a human instrument sharing the word verbally and expressing the gospel and communicating it clearly. God's chosen means is the foolishness of preaching. We see that, don't we, in Matthew 28 and Mark 16, in the Great Commission, they're told to go out into all the world and preach the gospel. Paul identifies this, doesn't he, in 1 Corinthians 1 and verse 21, where he says, "For since in the wisdom of God, the world through wisdom did not know God, it pleased God through the foolishness of the message preached to save those who believe." So you've got God's sovereignty here. Before Philip called you, I saw you. But Philip did call. Philip shared the gospel. Philip proclaimed the message. "We'll find him of whom Moses and the prophets spoke. It's Jesus of Nazareth, the son of Joseph." Nazareth? Nothing good comes out of Nazareth. Come and see. Philip did his job. He had become a fisher of men because following involves fishing. Jesus says to Philip, doesn't he, in verse 43, "Follow me." In the Greek, that's "keep on following me." And Philip expresses that discipleship, that love for Christ, by indeed following Christ in his desire that his disciples reach others. Now, let's drill down into this for a few moments. If we look at God's servant in the light of God's sovereignty, I want you to see Philip's witness. Because this week, God wants you to be a witness. "You will be my witnesses," he says to those disciples. What does this man's witness and evangelism look like? Well, if you're taking notes quickly, let's move through a few of these things. It was passionate. That's the first thing that strikes me. It was passionate. It was in the grip of God's grace, and out of a sense of wonderment and gratitude, he began to passionately share the joy of finding Jesus with his friends. Verse 45, okay? Jesus found Philip, verse 43. Philip found Nathanael, verse 45, and he said, and this is an understatement, you know, you can imagine, I think it's fair to imagine this, "We found him. Get over here, do I tell you? We found him. John's been talking about him. The Lamb of God that takes away the sins of the world. He's come. The promised one of Israel has come. All the prophecies of the Old Testament are now being fulfilled in him." Eureka! Nathanael, we're at one of those marvelous turning points in history. It's a momentous moment. It's a marvelous message. I think that's fair. When you said that, it's got to have been something like this. I don't think it was, you know. I think we found him. Come on, it's passion. This is glorious. This is the Son of God. This is the King of Israel. It was immediate and it was intense. And I hope that something of that marks us. And if you want to engender that, you've got to recapture a sense of wonderment. You've got to cultivate a spirit of gratitude so that you keep your love for Christ on the boil and your heart warm. I love that statement in Acts 4, verse 20. It wasn't like they had to force it out in terms of their witness, because in front of those who were trying to censor them, the apostles say in Acts 4, verse 20, "For we cannot but speak the things which we have seen and heard." You're not shutting us up. We love him. His love for us, we cannot but speak about it. Look, David Hume was an 18th century British philosopher. He was an agnostic. He was an opponent of the gospel. He rejected historic Christianity. That's why one day he was absolutely floored to see a friend of his running along a London street on his way to hear George Whitefield preach. A flaming evangelical, a Bible believer. And he said to his friend, "You surely don't believe what Whitefield preaches, do you?" To which he replied, "No, but he sure does." There's something captivating about that. You're never going to persuade anybody of what you're not persuaded about yourself. And my friend, if it's at Starbucks, it's on the soccer pitch, or it's a serendipitous moment somewhere in this community, and you get to speak a word for Jesus, there better be a sparkle in your eye. There better be a passion to your voice. It was passionate. We found him, of whom Moses and the prophets spoke. It was direct. It was direct. His witness was not only passionate, it was personal. He found Nathanael. Okay, he had a particular person in mind. He had a target. Nathanael was more than just a name on a prayer list. He didn't dream of winning the world to Christ. He acted and did something concrete about it. He reached the world within his reach. Write that down and think about that. Now, we've been asked as a church to reach the world, and our arm can be long. Our radio ministry has us almost across the United States. We're in the British Isles. We're partnering with missionaries in several continents across the world. So we are reaching the world. But the best way to reach the world is to reach the world within your reach. People you know, your workmate, family, friends. Raymond Brown has said this: "A great deal of well-intended evangelistic enthusiasm evaporates into thin air simply because it fails to be specific." Even in a morning like this, right now, this is resonating. You get it. Your pastor, you're right. I need to be more intentional this week. I need to be more intense this week when it comes to my witness for Jesus Christ. And right now, you're resolving and you're thinking about, I want to win the world for Christ. I want to reach the world, but get specific, get direct, reach the world within your reach. Who are you thinking about? Have you got a name? Is there a place in mind? Philip knew where Nathanael was, and he went and got him and shared the gospel. Some years ago, I was speaking at a CBMC event. I think they still do this. I'm not sure. One of the things they used to do in CBMC with businessmen in the marketplace, encouraging them to be a witness for Jesus Christ, they had a little card called the Top 10, almost like a spiritual hit list. And the guys would take one of these cards and they'd fill it out. They'd put 10 names on it, the Top 10. Men that they have a connection with, men that they can build bridges for the gospel with, and they would get specific about that. That's a good discipline. If Have you got a top five? Have you got a top 10? Have you got some specific names that you're praying about that God would open their hearts and bring them to faith, that you would be one who sows the seed, waters it, or is there when God actually gives the increase? It was passionate, it was direct, it was biblical. This goes without saying, but it's worth underscoring that this witnessing event was centered upon a clear and confident communication of God's word. Why? Because faith comes by hearing, and hearing by the word of God. The Bible is described in James 1 verse 18 as seed, the seed that brings us to life in Jesus Christ. And so if someone's going to get saved, they need to hear the gospel. And they need to hear that gospel articulated by you, clearly articulated by you. They need to hear the real gospel, the proper gospel centered upon the death and resurrection of the Lord Jesus Christ. Not so much that God will save you from a bankrupt life, not so much that God will fix your marriage, but God will pluck you as a brand from the burning, that God will bring you out from under his eternal condemnation if you will flee to the cross and to what God did in Christ on your behalf. Get out from under the Damocles sword of your own sin and the wages, which is death. That's the gospel, and you and I need to share it. Philip did clearly. You see, the Bible is the evangelist's inspiration when it comes to evangelism. And the Bible is the evangelist's authority when it comes to evangelism. You know that quote, I've quoted it several times, Martin Luther, looking back on the Protestant Reformation, I did nothing, the word did it all. I simply taught, preached, wrote God's word. Otherwise, I did nothing. And while I slept and drank Wittenberg beer with Philip and Amsdorf, the word weakened all who opposed us. The word did it all. It's the word that created this world, and it's the word that makes new creations. So pray, be an instrument in the hand of a sovereign God to be at a place to speak to our soul. And when that opportunity comes, either it is served up in a silver plate or through your own creativity and work, an opportunity is made. Make sure you don't waste the opportunity. Make sure you share the gospel of how Jesus Christ came into the world to save sinners.
0: 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Dr. Rydelnik is a Jewish believer himself, the son of Holocaust survivors, and he spent 30 years studying this question at Moody Bible Institute. It's a perspective you won't find anywhere else. So ask for How Should Christians Think About Israel when you call 888-644-8811. 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Again, that's CONNECT and the number 89321. I'm Wayne Shepherd, inviting you to join Philip DeCourcy again next time. He'll be talking about Nathanael, Jesus' bold evangelist, here on Know the Truth. Today's program was produced and sponsored by Know the Truth Incorporated. Jesus said, "You shall know the truth, and the truth shall make you free."

0: I'm so glad you're spending part of your weekend listening to The Well, the voice of life. I'm Bill Bumpus. Have got a great story for you, so stick around, and then we'll have more great Bible teaching right here on The Well. But here's a prayer for you today as you continue to dive deep into God's Word from Paul in the book of Philippians. And this is my prayer, that your love may abound more and more in knowledge and depth of insight, so that you may be able to discern what is best and may be pure and blameless until the day of Christ, filled with the fruit of righteousness that comes through Jesus Christ to the glory and praise of God.
1: Once you lived in Adam, and let's face it, you enjoyed some of these sins. And from time to time, Satan whispers in your ear and tries to get you to go back to that old lifestyle. Doesn't he do that? Paul is saying, don't go back. You're under a different master. You've been transferred from the kingdom of darkness into the kingdom of God's beloved Son. Things are different now. You are in Christ. You are under His reign. Why would you go back to the old master, the old tyranny? If you died to sin, how can you continue to live in it? Sin, as it were, has been unplugged in your life. Don't plug it back in. You're dead to sin and alive to God in Christ Jesus. Believe it, act on it. You're united with Christ in His death, in His burial, in His glorious resurrection. This is your identity. Never forget it. Live it. Live the life of grace. Live a life of freedom.
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5: 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Are you trusting in Jesus Christ? He is the only security in an insecure world.
4: 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From the Billy Graham Evangelistic Association and The Well, the voice of life.
6: 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Teach me your paths. Guide me in your truth and teach me. For you are God, my Savior, and my hope is in you all day long. Remember, O Lord, your great mercy and love, for they are from old. Remember not the sins of my youth and my rebellious ways. According to your love, remember me. For you are good, O Lord.
7: One day, God is going to accomplish the ultimate makeover when the Bible says we shall be like Him.
8: We know our sins and shortcomings all too well. We know we're far from perfect. But coming up, Pastor Greg Laurie says there's a better day coming.
7: Everything you've ever struggled with will be gone. The sinful nature, gone. Your doubts, gone. Your pain, gone. Everything gone. The ultimate makeover, because God sees you for what you can become.

0: If you really believe Jesus could come back at any moment, would it change how you live today? That's what Pastor Greg Laurie explores on this edition of A New Beginning. It's not about guessing dates or decoding headlines. It's about being ready. Pastor Greg offers some fresh perspective and a helpful reminder that Jesus isn't coming back for a perfect person, just a prepared one. So open your Bible now and join us for a hopeful look at the signs of the times.
1: All right, well, let's grab our Bibles. We're going through the epistles of John, 1st, 2nd, and 3rd. And the title of my message is Signs of the Last Days and Why You Shouldn't Panic. All around us are signs of the times pointing to the fact that Jesus is coming again. So here's point number one. The return of Jesus Christ should cause us to want to live godly lives. 1 John 3:2. Beloved, now we're the children of God. It's not yet been revealed what we shall be, but we know when he's revealed, we'll be like him, for we'll see him as he is. Everyone that has this hope in him purifies himself just as he is pure. So makeovers are very popular these days. They do home makeovers. There's TV shows dedicated to the theme of making your home over. And then they do wardrobe makeovers and changing your appearance. One day, God is going to accomplish the ultimate makeover when the Bible says we shall be like him. There's coming a day when we will see Jesus Christ face to face. And at that moment, everything you've ever struggled with will be gone. The sinful nature, gone. Your doubts, gone. Your pain, gone. Everything gone. The ultimate makeover, because God sees you for what you can become. I don't know if you've ever seen the amazing sculpture of David. It's one of the most magnificent things I've ever seen. It's gigantic. And it's hard to believe that a single man did that out of a single slab of marble. And in fact, the piece of marble that Michelangelo sculpted David out of was considered flawed by other sculptors who rejected it, but Michelangelo chose it. And as he was walking around it and looking at the slab of marble, he said to one of the workers, "I see David." And the worker said, "I don't see anything. I just see a slab of marble." Michelangelo said, "Yes, but I see David." See, he saw what he could make out of the slab of marble. And God sees what he can make out of you. You see flaws, especially if you have a magnifying mirror. Those are scary, aren't they? I shaved the other day. That's good, clean shave. I looked in the magnifying mirror. Oh, man, this is sad. Right half of my face was a full beard. No, it wasn't that bad. But, you know, you realize, oh, I didn't see clearly as I thought I did. And so we see the flaws. God sees them too. But he also sees the potential. He sees what you can become. And in the same way, as we think about the last days, we should be thinking about what we should be doing. Sometimes we get caught up in the minutiae of prophetic events and their order, and we argue about this and that, and we miss the big picture. The big picture is, if I really believe Jesus Christ could come back at any moment, it should affect the way that I live. He that has this hope purifies himself even as he is pure, or cleans himself up. Let's say you had a very important guest coming over to your house for dinner tonight, and they were going to arrive at 5 o'clock. You would have your house spick and span. You would have everything organized. You would have everything ready for this important guest that was coming to your home. So as we wait for Christ, we want to clean our life up if necessary and get rid of any things that don't belong there. Romans 13:12 says, "The night is almost gone. The day of salvation will soon be here. So remove your dark deeds like dirty clothes and put on the shining armor of right living." And if we really believe Jesus

0: waiting for Christ to come back, I should not sin? Well, not exactly. Because earlier in 1 John 1:8, we read, if we say we have no sin, we deceive ourselves and the truth is not in us. So clearly we sin. Even after we're Christians, we sin. So what is John saying here? That if you are abiding in him, you will not sin. Well, in the original language, it's explained. It would better be translated, whoever habitually sins or whoever practices sin, you see. So it's not a person that sins, it's a person that lives in sin, that practices sin, it is unapologetic about sin. Maybe they even celebrate that sin. John is saying, you can't live that way and call yourself a true believer. The theological term for it is antinomianism. It's basically the mentality that says, I'm a Christian, I'm saved, I'm forgiven, therefore I can do whatever I want. Well, that is not true. That's unbiblical. And that's what John is dealing with here. He says, if that's the case, if you're living comfortably in sin without any desire to repent, then you don't know him. Again, that's antichrist. In other words, it's instead of Christ thinking. It would be like joining a gym. And so you get the best outfit possible. You get the ultimate shoes and you get the giant water bottle. What's the thing with these giant water bottles? They just get bigger and bigger. They're made out of metal. They weigh 30 pounds. I saw someone the other day carrying a big Sparklets bottle on their shoulder, you know, just in case I get dehydrated for 4 minutes. Like, drinking fountains still exist. There is water out there somewhere, but no, we have to carry the giant water bottles, but I digress. So you got the outfit, you got the shoes, you know, and then you're in the gym and you take selfies of yourself. Selfie. Don't, please, if you go to a gym, don't take selfies of yourself. How many of you do that? No, don't raise your hand. It's because you would raise your hand. You know, hashtag fit for life, shut up. Just shut up and work out and get out. Okay, just please. But what if you joined a gym and then you just ate donuts? You go in, but you ate donuts at a place next door. And so you're getting in shape, just the wrong shape. You're in more the shape of a pear. Well, that would be antinomianism. In other words, oh, well, I belong to a gym. That's all I need. I have membership in a gym. No, you got to go to the gym and you got to work out. You got to do what you got to do to get in the right shape. And there are people that say, well, I'm a Christian. I prayed that little prayer at a Harvest Crusade 10 years ago. You know, and I'm going to heaven. Now I can live like hell. Doesn't work that way. If you're a true Christian, you'll want to walk with Christ. You'll never be sinless, but you should sin less and purify yourself, clean yourself up as you wait for him to return.
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3: 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And you know what? He was right.
2: If you've had your life changed because of Harvest Ministries, would you let Pastor Greg know? 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
1: Well, you've joined us for Pastor Greg's message today called Signs of the Last Days and Why You Shouldn't Panic. As he continues, he presents his final point.
0: Abiding in Christ is the golden key to spiritual growth. You know, we're always looking for the shortcut to spiritual growth. Like, how am I going to become a greater man or woman of God? Well, that's a good thing to think about and want to be. But there's no shortcuts. It's

literally every day getting up and putting one foot in front of the other and walking with God. As one person put it, long obedience in the same direction. There's no shortcut. It's going to take time. But what better way to spend your time than walking with the Lord? Every day I get up, I'm going to read the Word of God. Every day I get up, I'm going to pray. Every day I get up, I'm going to want to be more Christ-like. It's being a vital part of the church. It's regularity. It's consistency. Abide means to sink your roots deeply into something. It means to stay in a given place, to remain or to continue. Like, let's say I planted a tree in my front yard, and I watched it start to grow and watered it, and I thought, yeah, you know, this would be better in the backyard. So I dig it up, take it to the backyard, plant it there, leave it there for a couple of days. Oh, man, it was better in the front yard. I pluck it up again, pull it back, put it in the front yard. Oh, I don't know. I'm going back to the back. After four or five times of doing this, that tree is dead. Because you've not let the tree get rooted. And we uproot ourselves. Oh, I'm here. Now I'm going to move over there. And now I'm going to read the Bible. Now I'm not going to read the Bible. I'm going to pray. I'm not going to pray. I'm going to be in this church. I'm going to be in that church. I'm going to be in another church. You're not abiding. You need to sink your roots deeply into Christ. And that is the secret to spiritual growth. Someone sums it up perfectly. Blessed or happy is the man that walks not in the counsel of the ungodly, nor stands in the way of sinners, or sits in the seat of the scornful, but his delight is in the word of the Lord, and in it does he meditate day and night. He will be like a tree planted by the rivers of water that brings forth fruit in his season, and whatever he does shall prosper. See, it's all there, right there in Psalm 1. He doesn't walk in ungodly counsel. He doesn't let this culture tell him how to live or how to think. But instead, his delight is in God's word. And then he meditates in it day and night. Now, to meditate means to fill your mind with, biblically. Now, in Eastern mysticism, to meditate means to empty your mind while wearing Lululemon. But while you have your giant metal bottle of water next to you. But to meditate in the Bible means to fill your mind with the Word of God. In God's Word, he meditates day and night. And he's like that tree planted by the rivers of water. And then this amazing promise of answered prayer, if you abide in Christ. Jesus says in John 15, if you abide in me and my words abide in you, you shall ask what you will and it shall be done unto you. Another translation of that same statement of Christ from an expanded Greek translation would go as follows. Jesus speaking, if you maintain a living communion with me and my word is at home in you, you shall ask at once for yourself whatever your heart desires and it will be yours. Wow. Whatever my heart desires, yeah, that's what Jesus said. But what am I doing? I'm studying his word. It's at home in my life. I'm learning to think biblically, thus I'll start praying biblically and asking for the things God wants me to have, and it will be mine. All of this comes from abiding in him. That's what we're called to do as we await the Lord's return. So let me conclude this message. If you feel far from God, he hasn't gone anywhere. He's ready to forgive you, and this is about a relationship with him. Let's say, to illustrate, you had the worst boyfriend of all time. First of all, he was unattractive. He insulted you instead of complimenting you. He was always late. He chewed with his mouth open. Everything you don't want a guy to do, this guy did. But, you know, there weren't any other prospects, so for some unknown reason, you stayed with this dude, right? And then one day, a really wonderful man came along. He was handsome. He was caring. He was complimentary. He loved you. He appreciated you. And then one day he said, could I become your boyfriend? And before he could finish the sentence, you said, yes. Was it hard to break up with that old boyfriend? Easiest thing you ever did. Why? A better guy came along. That's us before we know Christ.
You know, we're living in sin. We've learned to put up with it. We don't even enjoy it anymore. Oh, sure, when we first started crossing those lines and we started breaking those rules and trying this and trying that, there was a little pleasure, but it was a short-lived pleasure, and now it's just miserable. We don't like the parties anymore. We don't like that feeling of being under the influence of alcohol or drugs anymore. We don't like these so-called friends that could care less about us anymore. We don't like it, but we don't know what to do. And then Jesus Christ comes along and says, "Follow me." And we turn our back on it. It's as simple as that. That was my life at the age of 17, 10 years ago. And a few more. But I was partying, I was drinking, I was doing drugs. And I hated it. And then I heard about Jesus. And then I heard the gospel. And then I believed, and everything changed for me. Someone better came along. Why are you living in your sinful lifestyle? You don't even enjoy it anymore, and you know it. Why don't you just say, "I'm done with this," and follow Christ? Well, will I have to give up anything to follow Jesus? Yes. How about this? You'll have to give up hell so you can go to heaven. Does that seem like a good deal? Give up hopelessness and replace it with hope. Give up hatred and bitterness and replace it with love and forgiveness. Give up emptiness and replace it with fulfillment. That sounds like a pretty good deal to me. Whatever you give up to follow Jesus will be more than made up for. So in a moment, we're going to pray, and I'm going to give you an opportunity to believe in Jesus if you haven't done that yet. Maybe some of the things I've said today, you're hearing this for the first time. You've never heard this stuff before. Good. Glad you came. Now you need to respond to it. Let's all pray. Father, I pray that your Holy Spirit will speak to the heart of every person here, every person listening, watching, wherever they are. If they don't know you yet, let this be the moment they believe. While our heads are bowed and our eyes are closed and we're praying, how many of you would say right now, "I need Jesus. I'm ready to ask Christ to come into my life"? If you want Christ to come into your life, if you want him to forgive you of your sin, if you want to go to heaven when you die, if you want to find the meaning and purpose of life, I want you to pray this prayer after me. In fact, let's all pray this prayer together. We'll all pray it in a show of support for those that are praying it for the first time. Just pray these words: "Lord Jesus, I know that I'm a sinner, but I know that you're the Savior who died on the cross for my sin and rose again from the dead. I turn from my sin now. I choose to follow you from this moment forward as my Savior and Lord, as my God and my friend. Thank you for hearing this prayer and answering this prayer. In Jesus' name I pray. Amen."

0: 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Well, Pastor Greg, we're so happy to make available your revealing book called Jesus Revolution, and we can even include a copy of the film of the same name. Let me read you a comment we received. This listener wrote, "My husband and I took my 86-year-old father to see the movie. Before it started, I handed him some tissue. He asked, why? I told him he would probably get emotional during the movie because that was the era of his salvation. Well, Dad chuckled at me, you know, as 86-year-old fathers are likely to do. But when the movie was over, he had used up all the tissue. Thank you very much. I thought, what a great example of how that movie has touched many, many people. It touched me. I used up some tissue. It was a very moving film, and so is the book called Jesus Revolution.
1: Yes. Well, I'm thankful the movie got through to him. You know, it's interesting how people of all ages love it. Older folks remember it. But then younger people connect to it as though it's current. And when we were making the film, even though this is a period piece set in the 70s, I said to the director, John Irwin, we need to do this in a way where it feels current and contemporary. And as I've spoken to so many young people who've been moved by it, I can see that we hit the mark. So 86-year-old man, young people, across the generational lines, it touched people, and we're thankful for that. It's a story of the last great spiritual awakening in America called the Jesus Movement or the Jesus Revolution. And it's a book called Jesus Revolution, written with Ellen Vaughn, a prolific, outstanding writer that goes into the backdrop of the time, the culture, things that were happening historically, as well as the incredible move of God and how it actually came about. You know, it's been said, the fame of revival spreads the flame of revival. So our hope was if we told a revival story through the book and then through the film, our prayer was that it would inspire another spiritual awakening. And we have seen revival-like things come as a result of people seeing this film. So we're praying that God will continue to use it. So if you haven't read the book, I want to send you a copy for your gift of any size. Whatever you send, we will respond and say thanks by rushing you your copy of the Jesus Revolution book. 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
3: So here is this man who has peace with God, and what a wonderful picture this is. He says, now I'm going to be with the Lord. I want to now say goodbye to my friends. I want to encourage others who are going to continue the work that God has given me to do, and they're going to be more fruitful than I have ever been, so I want to encourage them to be faithful. And we're told here that the day begins in Gilgal. Elijah was going to Bethel, which is 10 miles west over the mountains. This is quite a journey, really. And he says to Elisha, stay here. Well, if you were Elisha, would you have left him? Not a chance. I got one more day with a great man. I'm going to stick close to him every minute of the day. I'm coming with you, Elijah. I got 100,000 questions I've got to get packed into this day before you go. Isn't that how you would feel? No, it is how I would feel. Elisha's like a sponge, like a leech, hanging on to him and saying, I want every minute that I can with you, and rightly so as well. So they go to Bethel. And the sons of the prophets there also knew that this was Elijah's last day. They're prophets. God had evidently revealed this to them. And so verse 3, one of them says to Elisha, do you know that today the Lord will take away your master from you? And I just love this. Elisha says, yes, I know it. Now keep quiet. I love that. I love that. He says, look, I know it's the last day I got with a great man, and I don't need you to keep reminding me. Let me enjoy it. Let me enjoy it. And it's a wonderful touch. And there will be people in your life, and you can't imagine your life without them. And Elisha, I'm sure, cannot imagine ministry, life, without Elijah, who's been his best friend and his mentor and has taught him so much. Learn everything you can from older godly people while you have them. I say to everyone who's younger in the congregation, cherish every senior Christian who has walked with God for years, and use every opportunity that you have to gain the benefit of their wisdom. Let's treasure that for as long as we have everyone who truly walks with God. They are gifts to the church, and this church is replete with them.
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9: Welcome to Knowing Christ. Today we open up our Bibles to Daniel chapter 4, and Nebuchadnezzar is really telling his personal testimony. So today I'm taking a different approach in the preaching of Daniel 4. I'm going to preach from a first-person narrative. I'm going to speak as though I am Nebuchadnezzar telling my testimony to you. And what encouragement we have from God's work in a guy like Nebuchadnezzar, a guy so far from the Lord, so full of, with pride, so

0: full of rebellion against the Lord, and yet the Lord met him, and the Lord in grace transformed him. And today, I want you to consider how God in his love completes us, that wherever we're broken, wherever there's parts of our lives that have massive holes or destruction or ruin, God actually meets us, and in love, he completes us. He redeems us and changes us. And I want you to be encouraged by the love of God upon your heart today as we study Daniel chapter 4 together. May God bless you as you study God's word with us.
1: I have to warn you all, often the Lord spiritually awakens us with fearful happenings in our lives. He did that to me on several occasions, this being the latest one. And for a time then, we listen to the Lord. We even make perhaps some emotional confessions of repentance, only to turn back to our formal way of life, to our other gods. And that's what I did. My return to my other gods revealed that my repentance was not really genuine. It was not heart-produced. It was only superficial. I think it was your pastor who just last week shared this principle. It is common for dramatic events in life to spiritually soften the heart of the unregenerate, only to have that same heart hardened to deeper extremes. You know, it happened 30 years earlier with the first dream that I had that terrified me. I confessed God to be the Lord, and then I turned away. It happened again when the three men I had thrown into the fiery furnace, and I confessed the Lord as God, and then I forgot and turned away. And it happened to me later in my life as well, right here in this event that I'm sharing with you. You know, 12 months passed by me, and the dream was so far in my rearview mirror that I had forgotten that I ever had it. One big problem, though, God had not forgotten. He had not forgotten that he made a promise of judgment. I reflect on one of God's apostles said about these delays by God in bringing the promises of judgment to come. This is what the apostle Peter says, if you remember. Do not overlook this one fact, beloved, that with the Lord, one day is like 1,000 years, and as 1,000 years is one day. And I have to tell you, at that time in my life, I did overlook that one fact. I thought that if God had not set judgment within 12 months, he wasn't going to send judgment at all. That either he didn't mean what he said, or he was not able to do what he said. But regardless, I thought this is not going to happen. And I overlooked the fact that God does not mark time like I mark time. Peter would say, the Lord is not slow to fulfill his promise. Promise of judgment is some count slowness. But what is he doing? What was God doing for those 12 months in my life? Well, he's being patient toward me, not wishing that I should perish, but that I would come to repentance before judgment fell. So a year to the date of my dream, I was walking along the roof of my royal palace, and I wish I could take you there, because this royal palace was so beautiful, so magnificent. Everyone who ever came there just marveled at its beauty, and I was walking along the roof of my royal palace, looking over the glorious city that I had built, and I was so impressed by all that I had accomplished in my life, and I literally said it out loud. Literally out loud, I said, can you believe this? I said, is not this Babylon the Great, which I have built by my mighty power as a royal residence and for the glory of my majesty? I literally said that. I built this by my mighty power for my majesty. And you know, those words were echoing through the palace, and they hadn't stopped echoing before suddenly, God met me. What a fool I was to believe that I could do anything apart from the Lord. What do we ever have that does not come from him? You know, yes, I used my intelligence and my talent to rule over my kingdom well, but who gave me intelligence and who gave me talent? Yes, I used my physical health and financial wealth to do some really amazing things in the world, but who gave me my health and who gave me my wealth? The Apostle Paul would say, what do you have that you did not receive? And if you received it, why do you boast as if you did not? Why didn't I see that truth back then? My pride kept me in darkness. My pride deceived me to thinking that my success came from me. I simply didn't acknowledge God in my life. I didn't want to. I wanted to acknowledge me, and he was getting in the way of me acknowledging me. Well, these words of boasting are still echoing from my lips when a voice from heaven suddenly shouted out to me, and it was a literal voice. O King Nebuchadnezzar, and I looked up wondering who's speaking. To you it has been spoken, the kingdom has departed from you, and you shall be driven from among men. And at that moment, I remembered that image of an axe, giant axe, coming to chop down the tree. And the voice continued, your dwelling shall be with the beasts of the field, and you shall be made to eat grass like an ox. And this will happen for 7 years of times until you know that the Most High is the God who rules over the kingdoms of men. And as soon as this message came, I was struck with fear. In a snap, I found myself on all fours, braying like a donkey. My servants came over, rushing, thinking that I had some kind of a stroke. But for the next several days, my physicians all checked over all my vitals. And you know what they found? They found I was healthy as a horse. The big problem is I thought I was a horse. After a season of trying to help me, my physicians recommended just letting me live as I wanted. I was used to getting my way in this condition. I was no less brash. So they let me act like the animal that I now thought I was. My hair and my beard grew long like an animal's, unkempt. And my nails, they grew out like a hawk's claws. My handlers, they even let me graze in the grass of the field because I didn't want to eat any other food. They let me avoid baths and sleep out in the muddy fields. They kept me from all human company, some for my own protection, some because there's no sense in having me around any other human beings. And this lasted for 7 years, just like the Lord said it would. And in those 7 years now, people now ask me whether I was conscious at all of my condition. I remember having some sense of my humanity and some sense of feeling shame in my condition, but I also remember having no desire to change. I actually wanted to stay in the condition that I was in. I didn't even know how humiliating, how shameful, how debased my life had become. God placed a kind of stupor and darkness over my heart that I didn't even perceive the humiliation of my state. Until 7 years to the day. I remember the morning well. That morning, something like a light pierced my mind, my heart, my reason returned to me. I recognized immediately how I was living and how humiliating the past 8 years had been. He told me to repent of my pride, Daniel's words 8 years earlier. He told me to turn from my wicked deeds. He told me to repent of my oppression of the poor. I can't explain what happened. I can only describe it. I can only say that for the first time in my life, I saw the holiness of the Lord, the Most High God. I saw the darkness that was my own heart, and I realized that before this great God, I am nothing, nothing at all, less than nothing. And I realized that this is the God who is from everlasting to everlasting. This is the God who sees everything. This is the God who is the judge of all the earth. And my first response was to flinch away from him in terror. But then he called to me out of his love for me. He called to me to draw near to him. In that moment, to receive his favor, to receive his mercy, he told me that he would clean up this dirty, awful, proud heart if I would come to him and trust in him, and if I would give myself to him. And so I did. I simply came to the Lord with a heart now humbled, with a heart now ready to worship the one true and living God. I turned from my sins. I turned from my willful pride of my desire to rule my own life. I turned from my longing. I repented of my longing for others to praise me. Repented of my longing to receive all the glory. And I gave thanks to the Lord who deserved the glory, who is the creator and sustainer of life. And I called upon him to rescue me. I remember that. I don't even know how the words came to me, but I called upon him to rescue me. And you know what? He did. Right there, dripping with dew from the field, I lifted up my eyes to the Lord and I cried out, O Lord, you alone are the Lord. You alone live forever and ever. Your dominion is the only dominion that lasts for all time. Your kingdom endures for generation to generation without ever weakening. Every person on the face of the earth, they're like grasshoppers. They're like nothing before you. You do everything as you please. You're the only being who does everything according to your own will. No person can challenge you. No person can call you to account and say, what have you done? And you know what? The Lord was so very gracious. He gave me a new heart. It was a heart of worship. I cannot tell you the light that now fills my soul because the Lord is now present, not only to me, but in me. My sanity returned, and the Lord, in abounding grace, restored my kingdom and my honor as King Nebuchadnezzar. And now I, as king, want to spend the rest of my days giving praise and honor to the King of Heaven. And I want to tell you, every work that he does is right and good and just. Friends, the Lord is able to humble any person. I was the person who is most unable to be bent. And yet the Lord bent me. And why did he bend me? Because he cared for me. And I don't know why he cared for me, because I didn't deserve him. But he bent me low so that he could lift me up. And that's what the Lord does. He is so kind and he is so generous. Here's my life verse from this day forward. Thus says the Lord, let not the wise man boast in his wisdom. Let not the mighty man boast of his might. Let not the rich man boast in his riches. But let him who boasts boast of this, that he understands and knows me, that I am the Lord, who practices steadfast love and justice and righteousness in all the earth. For in these things I delight, declares the Lord. I never want to boast ever again in any power that I may have, any wealth that I may have acquired, and any talent that I may be able to display. I want to boast in this, that the Lord, he is good, and that he loves me, and he rescued me. Praise God, that is so. Amen and amen. So I wish in just a few minutes, and I know our time is moving, to share three thoughts as I listen to King Nebuchadnezzar tell his story this morning. I think of these three redeeming actions of God that I think are important for us to lock in because they're the gospel. And I want you to consider it, if you're saved, to lock into the gospel so that you can share the gospel and delight in God as your Savior. If you have not yet come to Jesus Christ as Savior and haven't experienced the salvation of God, that these thoughts would burn into your heart and your mind. The first action that God takes in his work of salvation, of redeeming people out of darkness, out of sin, is in grace God meets us. In grace God meets us. The Lord is not compelled to meet us at all. In other words, he's not more righteous because he meets with us. He doesn't have to do that. His justice doesn't require him to say, I'm going to meet with a sinful, rebellious people. Yet in grace, he says, I'm going to meet with a people who are resisting me, who are shaking their fist in my face, who hate me, who openly defy me, and I'm going to meet with them. And I'm going to meet them for the purpose of bringing life to them. You know, Nebuchadnezzar, he was the last person on the earth who should have gotten an audience with the Lord. He was wicked. He was hostile. He was hateful. He was cruel. He was proud. And yet, the Lord met him. And the Lord met him at several times in his life. First, as he saw the Lord work in four young men who refused to eat his food and drink his wine. Second, as one of those young men, Daniel, told him the meaning of his dream and the meaning of the future history of the Gentile kingdoms. And then as the Lord met him, as he threw three Hebrew young men into a fire. Every time the Lord meets him. And now 30 years later, the Lord meets Nebuchadnezzar again. And I want to tell you, I believe this is what the Lord does. I believe the Lord at some point in your life has met you. You may be a person that says, nope, I'm not following God. I don't even believe in God. I believe the Lord's met you. At some point in your life, it might be a visit that you forgot. Nebuchadnezzar forgot for 30 years these visits. But I believe the Lord's met you. And often he meets you in times of crisis, in times of weakness, in times of deep pain, in times of suffering. The question is not whether the Lord meets you. I believe in grace he does. That's who he is. The question is, when the Lord visits you, what are you going to do with that visit? When the Lord visits us, I urge you, open the door of your life to him and do not shut him out. He visits you for kind purposes and not for ill purposes. And I want you to think back on the times when the Lord visited you and maybe you shut him out. The Lord is still willing, while you're still alive, the Lord is still willing for you to receive the benefit of his goodness and the benefit of his grace. We cannot presume that the Lord will keep meeting us after we turn away from him. So I urge you to open your heart now. Seek the Lord while he may be found, Jeremiah says. Seek him while he may be found. Seek him when he's visiting you. And one more word of encouragement for those of you who have family, sons and daughters and brothers and sisters, friends and parents, who you know the Lord has met in their life, but they continue to turn their heart away. They use those visits to harden their heart rather than soften them toward the Lord. Wait on the Lord in prayer, asking for him to meet with your son, your daughter, your friends, your family, people who are right now far from God. No one was more far from God than Nebuchadnezzar in Daniel chapter 4. No one. And we know that God in grace loves to meet rebellious people with a purpose to save them, with a purpose to give them life. So let's wait on the Lord in prayer for that, because that's what God does. So in grace, God meets us, but then in our pride, God defeats us. God brings us to a point of desperation and weakness in order to get our attention. When we are strong and healthy and everything's going our way, pride most often prevails in our lives. That's what happened in Nebuchadnezzar. And Nebuchadnezzar, he's told in a dream that disaster is going to strike, yet for 12 months, he ignores God's message of this truth. The question is not whether God will defeat us in our pride. That is certain. The Lord never allows our pride to prevail. There always will be a day of ultimate defeat. It might not be today, it might not be tomorrow, but there will be a day when our pride does not prevail. Now, here's the question. When God defeats my pride, in his power, the Lord defeats my pride, what will I do? You see, there's many people throughout Scripture who, when God defeated them, defeated their pride, they didn't soften their heart like Nebuchadnezzar. I think of Cain. Instead of softening his heart when the Lord defeated his pride, Cain got harder and he murdered his brother. I think of Judas. He hardened his heart. So here's the issue. When the Lord defeats you in the midst of your pride, what will you do? Will you soften your heart and repent and receive the blessing of his kindness, or will you harden it? I think of Revelation 9. At the end of time, God says there's going to be a great tribulation brought upon the Gentile nations as well as upon the nation of Israel. And it's going to be terrible, a kind of time the world has never known at all. And there's one of the descriptions is there's these seals that are broken and trumpets and their bowls are poured out. At the end of the trumpet judgments, there's a plague that's poured out and 1/3 of the people of the earth are killed. Think of that, a plague. We can think of a plague because we just went through a pandemic. But this pandemic is going to cause 1/3 of the population of the world to die in this one event, right? And this is what the scripture says. You think, okay, what is God going to do when he humbles mankind that way? What is the response going to be? And this is what happens. He says, the rest of mankind who were not killed by the plagues, they did not repent of the works of their hands, nor give up worshiping demons and idols of gold and silver and bronze and stone and wood. They didn't repent of their murders or of their sorceries or of their sexual immorality or of their threats. And nothing can be more sad than this. To refuse to repent in the face of God's judgment, what else could be done to soften our hearts to receive his grace? Remember when I was in college, there was a pastor who made a statement. I marked it down, I wrote it down, I think about it a lot. He said, your arms are too short to box with God. That's really good. Because oftentimes my pride, okay, Lord, I know what you're doing, but Our arms are too short to box with God. Instead, why don't we submit to him, receive the benefit of his goodness? He loves you. I want you to know in his grace, God meets us. In our pride, God defeats us. And finally, in his love, God completes us. The greatest king, the king of all kings, the Lord of all lords, he humbled himself and took on human flesh and he died upon a cross Why? So that he can make us whole. We're broken people. That's who we are. And he did that so in love, he could complete us. He could make us whole. What did he do for Nebuchadnezzar? He loved Nebuchadnezzar so he could complete him. Nebuchadnezzar was never complete. He was never whole until this day of his conversion. He had a lot of worldly acclaim, but he would say, I was missing everything in life until this day. God's intention is not to deplete our lives of meaning, but to complete our lives and fill them with meaning. This week I read a devotion from Charles Spurgeon that stirred me to pray for more grace, to make me remember that God in love is always wanting to complete me, and I need to be in him constantly. You know, when God shines his light into a human heart like he does for his own people, it's not a light that just sort of sets up a glow so we now have our own light glowing inside of us. It's a light that must ever be inside of us from the Lord in order for us to have light. And the moment we shut the door to this constant beam of God's light is the moment what? We become dark. In other words, there's no light that I experienced last year that's going to stay light in my heart if I'm not staying open to the Lord in humility and receiving his light today. My heart will grow dark. We need the Lord every day, every hour, every moment. And this is the prayer that I want to close this with. And this is from Charles Spurgeon. And this is what he urged me to pray as I read this devotion. It's what I pray together with you. Lord, keep us everywhere. Keep us when we're in the valley so that we do not grumble against your humbling hand. Keep us when we're on the mountain so we do not lose our balance by being lifted up. Keep us in youth when our passions are strong. Keep us in old age when becoming conceited in our wisdom, we may therefore prove greater fools than those who are young and silly. Keep us when we come to die, in case at the very end we should deny you. O Lord, keep us. Keep us living. Keep us dying. Keep us working. Keep us suffering. Keep us fighting. Keep us resting. Keep us everywhere, for everywhere we need you, O our God. Amen.
2: 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Here's Rich.
0: Well, thank you for joining us at Knowing Christ. I pray that this radio ministry will help you to grow in your knowledge of Jesus, that you would know Jesus more and more. As we think about Nebuchadnezzar telling his testimony, I want to encourage you. If you're a grandpa or grandma, if you're a mom or dad, if you're a brother or sister, I want to encourage you to write out your testimony and to share your testimony of God's grace in your life with the people you know and love. It might be even a neighbor, a friend. But write out your testimony and say, here's the testimony. I've thought about what God's done in my life, and I want to share it with you. I pray that it encourages you. Too often, we fail to share testimonies so that even people close to us don't know our story. Our story is important not because we're important, but our story is important because God is important and because he deserves to be praised for what he has done. So won't you consider that, to write out your story and plan to share it with three other individuals as you write it out. God will be glorified in you.
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0: This is The Well, the voice of life. Thanks so much for listening and growing deeper in your relationship with the Lord. I'm Bill Bumpus. The Bible reminds us that, above all, you must understand that no prophecy of Scripture came about by the prophet's own interpretation, for prophecy never had its origin in the will of man, but men spoke from God as they were carried along by the Holy Spirit. More great Bible teaching on the way, but right now I have something special for you to hear.
1: When the Scripture explains that salvation is by faith through grace alone, and not of works, it goes on in the next breath to say that you are saved for good works, that God has planned for you to walk in them. And if we're not doing the second, then we probably have not understood the first. Because the wonderful thing about God's salvation is it doesn't depend on our merit. And I never tire of explaining that to people. They've written off Christianity. They think it's a religion. And religion for them is trying to keep the rules in the hope that God will accept you. The glorious message of Christ is that he accepts us without the merit. That we can know sitting here that he has accepted us, not because of our works or our wealth or anything else, but because Christ loved us and died for us. But now, the flip side of that is, we've been very expensive, folks. Jesus Christ gave his blood for me. And if I come out of that saying, well, it doesn't really matter now how I live, I haven't understood the gospel. So I would say that we need to get that balance and have it very carefully, because often I meet Christians who are a bit older and they've gone back into that old way of thinking, and they're actually, their Christian involvement is a way of trying to satisfy God because they're not sure that they've really got there. We got to get clear of that. Absolutely, because that can lead to severe depression and all the rest of it. We've got to accept salvation by grace, but then we've got to say, Lord, I want to see the fruit of that salvation in my life. So to put it succinctly, works, good works, getting your wealth and your gifting involved is not the grounds of salvation, but it is the fruit of salvation, and the two belong together.
2: There are many people in the church that don't really know Christ. They come to church because it's the thing to do. They come to Christ because they're still seeking.
3: Does that sound like you? Well, Billy Graham understood. That describes him at one time.
2: I was baptized and confirmed in the church, but I had a void in my heart. Somehow a voice said to me, you haven't gone all the way. There's something else that you need. What I really needed was to repent of my sin and receive Christ by faith and make it a personal matter between me and Christ. And that's what happened. And it changed my life.
3: You too can have a changed life just like Billy Graham. Want to know more? Check out our website, findpeacewithgod.net. That's findpeacewithgod.net. From the Billy Graham Evangelistic Association and The Well, the voice of life.
4: Welcome to Living in the Light. We're so glad you joined us for this special broadcast with Bible teacher Ann Graham Lotz. And today marks a very special edition of the program, as we're pleased to announce a new voice to Living in the Light. Ann's daughter, Rachel Ruth Lotz Wright, leads us through today's Bible study of the Old Testament character, Noah. So right at the start of today's program, let's join Ann for a little more insight on her daughter, Rachel Ruth.
5: I'm delighted to have my youngest daughter and co-author, Rachel Ruth Wright, join me on the microphone. This week, she's going to focus our attention on the life of Noah. I know you'll enjoy her Bible teaching as thousands have around the world. So let's join her for today's study.
4: In Genesis chapter 6, we learn of a man named Noah. He was a man of righteousness. He was blameless and one who walked with God. But he lived in a world infected with wickedness and sin. So let's find out more about what the world looked like at that time and how it compares to our world today. Let's join Rachel Ruth now with her message entitled, As It Was in the Days of Noah.
6: I know you all have recognized that we are living in the last days, that with everything that's taking place, it's kind of hard not to recognize that. If you didn't know that, you know something's going on. So I just wanted to touch on Matthew 24. I'm not going to be staying there. I'll be in Genesis. But Matthew 24 is when Jesus was telling his disciples what to expect in the last days. And just briefly, some of those things that he was talking about, he says in chapter 24, verse 4, he says, "Watch out that no one deceives you." And we can all see how there is a deception, a deceiving spirit across the world, deceiving people through social media, through the news, through all different kinds of ways, trying to deceive people and make them believe things that aren't true. And there's just all this confusion and chaos. And that's one of the things that it says, you'll hear of wars and rumors of wars and all the wars that are taking place, whether it's Israel and all of his neighbors, or whether it's Russia and Ukraine, or things going on in China, North Korea, Taiwan, all the attacks of different wars in Africa. There's just an unrest. You know, we've got wars here against the cartel, all kinds of stuff that's happening, so much unrest around the world. And it's everywhere. It's touching everybody. It's not just like, oh, we hear about those. Now it's everybody's involved. Everybody's talking. And there is so much unrest. And then it goes on. It talks about the things that we'll see in the weather, famines, earthquakes, and look at all that's taken place just in the weather. Everything is record-breaking. It's the worst. You know, think about the floods, the blessing that we're here at the Cove this year, because last year the floods hit Western North Carolina and just wiped out so much, and they're still suffering from it. And I have friends down in South Texas that were affected by that flood down there. And then you think of the fires in the Palisades or in Maui, and all the hurricanes that just wiped out Jamaica, and all over the world, the different things, the volcanoes, they are saying they're going to blow all over the place. And then the record-breaking snowstorms, record-breaking heat, everything is worse than it was last week or last month or last year. And we see it ratcheting up because Jesus said that it'll increase in frequency and intensity. And we see that across the board in our weather. And then the persecution of Christians. I mean, we just saw Charlie Kirk get shot in front of all those college-aged kids because he loved Jesus. And all that's happened, and people celebrated that death. People celebrated that he was assassinated. And the persecution in Nigeria, that's all over the papers now, with 56,000 Christians that have been murdered over there. I'm sure it's more than that. But all the deaths that are happening in North Korea and China, pastors getting arrested, and there's so much persecution of Christians and persecution of Jews. Who would have ever thought after the horrific stuff of the Holocaust that we would see this happen again? It's not just across the world where people are hating on Jews, but Christians, churches are turning on Israel and on the Jewish people. And we see that happening in the last days. And the false teachings, there's going to be signs in the sky. Did y'all recognize that the blood moons and the solar eclipses are happening on Jewish feast days? And that's not a coincidence. Oh, it just happened. No, it's God telling us, wake up, wake up. And he's getting ready to come back. And so all these things are happening, and we could go on and on. My mom could tell us all this stuff. She's studied so much. But down in verse 32, she's always taught me this, that it says, "Now learn this lesson from the fig tree." And Israel, the nation of Israel, has always been represented as like a fig tree, okay? And so Jesus says, "Now learn this lesson from the fig tree. As soon as its twigs get tender and its leaves come out, you know that summer is near. Even so, when you see all these things, you know that it is near, right at the door. I tell you the truth, this generation will certainly not pass away until all these things have happened. Heaven and earth will pass away, but my words will never pass away." And Israel was reestablished in May 14th, 1948. And so it had been dead in a sense, or dormant. And all of a sudden, the fig tree's leaves started coming out because the nation of Israel was reestablished in 1948. And a week later, May 21st, 1948, my mom tells people this, so it's not me giving away her age, but she was born. And so it's her generation that Jesus is saying we'll see the return of Christ, because that's when the nation of Israel was reestablished. And not just that, it's all these things that we've just talked about happening in this one generation. And we see it just increasing, you know, in that frequency and intensity. And so we know we're living in the last days. You know, it says you can't know the day or the hour, which we don't. But why would God tell us to watch if he didn't want us to know, to be aware? He wants us not to be caught off guard. We can

In the days of Noah, it says they were eating and drinking, marrying and giving in marriage. They were just doing normal day activities, completely unaware, didn't want to even notice what was happening around them, that there was so much wickedness, and then it was too late. And the end came, the judgment fell. I wonder what it looked like in the days of Noah. And so let's look at that. If you turn now to Genesis chapter 6, this is when God tells us what it looked like in the days of Noah. And this is what it's like right now. And you'll see the similarities. It says in Genesis chapter 6, starting in verse 5, the Lord saw how great man's wickedness on the earth had become, and that every inclination of the thoughts of his heart was only evil all the time. The Lord was grieved that he had made man on the earth, and his heart was filled with pain. Can you imagine? This is God's heart. God's physical heart was filled with pain. His heart was filled with pain because of the wickedness that had grown so great that was across the world. So the Lord said, I will wipe mankind whom I have created from the face of the earth, men and animals and creatures that move along the ground and birds of the air, for I am grieved that I have made them. And right there we see it was so wicked that all of man's heart was wicked, all of their thoughts. And look at how wicked the world is that we live. Yes, we've got all these signs, but then if you just look at humankind around the world and you see how wicked it is, that they're glorifying all this stuff that they're doing to kids, taking kids to drag queen shows and having them go get their genders changed, mutilating their bodies and changing and confusing kids about their gender and welcoming that, celebrating that. And there's the sex trafficking that is around the world, up to the highest forms of government, down, and all the evil with that, the gay marriage that is celebrated, even taking place in churches, abortions that are just epic, the murder of these children, the AI reading our thoughts and knowing what we're thinking and then bringing up advertisements. I mean, that's scary. And then the false teaching in churches, the cloning, the lying, the cheating, adultery, total lack of holiness. You can feel the anger and agitation in people. And just with my daughters, two of them, my middle one's in law school, my youngest is a freshman at Baylor, and just the things that they've seen, these kids are angry, they're mean, they're rude, there's an agitation. You can go into stores, you can go driving on the road, and people are honking and cutting you off, and there's just so much anger and wickedness, and the love of most has grown cold. That's what Matthew 24 says too. And we see it as in the days of Noah. So that means we need to wake up. And how are we going to live in the days of Noah? What are we going to do to live for God in wicked times? And so let's look at Noah's life. He is a wonderful example. You know, so many of the little nursery stories, they depict Noah as this little old man, and here are all these sweet little animals that come on, and there's a little boat that floats. And then when you get to know who Noah was, he was nothing like that. He was unbelievable. And so let's look at what the type of man he was. It says in verse 8, but Noah found favor in the eyes of the Lord. So when everybody's wicked, and there weren't as many people on the earth as there are now, so everybody was wicked, Noah was it. Noah was the one guy living for God. And it said that he found favor in the eyes of the Lord. Now, Noah was a righteous man, blameless among the people of his time, and he walked with God. And so the first point is that he was right with God. He was righteous and blameless. And my parents taught me that righteous is being right with God. Blameless is being right with your neighbors. And so Noah, living in this wicked, wicked time, so wicked that God was going to destroy all of them, Noah was right with God. So that means Noah didn't talk like the people of his day. He didn't do the things that the people of his day were doing. He didn't go to the places they were going to. He didn't participate in those things. He didn't listen to, talk about, watch, get involved with all the wickedness. He was set apart. He was different. He was an alien, a stranger, a foreigner in his own land. He was set apart. And that's what it means when we have to be right with God, living in the wicked times that we live in, because we're living in the days of Noah. And so what does that mean? We can't blend with the world. We can't fit in. You know, we're on top of the world.

0: That means you got to question something. You know, we've got to be set apart. That means we're going to be left out of things. You know, we're not going to be invited to stuff, and we're going to be made fun of. We're going to have people get angry with us, and because we're not going to be like the world. And so, do you look different than the rest of the world? What are the things that you talk about with your friends, with your family? What comes out of your mouth? What words come out of your mouth? What are in your thoughts? What are the things that you're thinking about? Are they pure? Are they lovely? Are they admirable? Are they glorifying to the Lord? And what are the things that you're watching? You know, we've got access to everything on our phones now and on our TVs. And what are you doing in private? What are you looking up on your phones? What are you watching? What movies do you see? What are you feeding your mind with? And we have got to be so vigilant to be very safe and step into walking with the Lord, that we're not letting things into our tent that shouldn't be there. And so, are you pure? Are you living a holy, Christ-like life in a wicked world? Are you set apart? How have you joined in the world? What do you need to cut out? What do you need to be separated from the world and look different? Do your friends know you're different? Does your family know you're different? Do they see something and say, you know, she doesn't get angry like everybody else, and he's so patient, and that person just treated that person awful, and they handled it so well, and all these different things. What do people see inside of you when the rubber hits the road? What's coming out, you know? And we need to be set apart. And my daughter, my youngest daughter, Regan, is just a little example. So she's a freshman at Baylor, but last year when she was in high school, she was at the school that my husband teaches and coaches at, and it's a very secular school. I mean, there's a lot of partying going on at this school, and there's very few believers that Regan ever got in touch with and didn't know very many. And so she was very much alone, but she's very outgoing, big personality, so sweet to everybody. And the people loved her at school, but she wasn't doing anything on the weekends, never got invited to anything because she was set apart. She wasn't going to involve herself in the things that they were doing, but she was still kind to them and everything. And if a high school girl with all the temptations, because I tell you what, high school is not like it was when we went. It was bad when I went, but it is a whole nother level now. And if she can withstand the temptations, and if she can be kind when it's not easy to be and be set apart, then why can't we? And in the settings we're in with our friends and our little lunch groups and our jobs, our businesses, our little committees that we're on, then we need to make sure and check our hearts in every situation that we walk in with the armor of God, that we're going to be set apart with every action, every word, every thought held captive by the love of Jesus, and set an example, be right with God in these last days. You know what? If you've blown it, if you haven't been doing that, if you have made a mess of things, and maybe you've been watching the wrong things or saying the wrong things and not living right, it's okay. We serve a God that is full of grace, and you can repent now and say, Lord, I'm changing. I'm going to be different. I'm going to let my friends know where I stand. I'm going to let my friends know that I love Jesus, and you're going to start being different in front of those that you're around. And so be right with God, and not just right with God, be quiet. And I actually love this part, maybe because I talk too much, but in verse 13, so everything's corrupt, you know, in the world, and you've got Noah who's right with God, and God speaks to Noah. And as far as we know, this is the first time God's spoken to Noah. There's no record before that. Maybe he had, but we don't know. So it says in verse 13, so God said to Noah, I'm going to put an end to all people, for the earth is filled with violence because of them. I'm surely going to destroy both them and the earth. Like right there was Noah like, what? You know, spitting out his goat's milk and like, what? You're going to kill everybody? You're destroying the earth? But wait, I have so many questions. But instead, there's no interruption here. He didn't say anything. He just kept listening. Then God says, so make yourself an ark of cypress wood. Make rooms in it and coat it with pitch inside and out. This is how you were to build it. The ark is to be 450 feet long, 75 feet wide, and 45 feet high. Make a roof for it and finish the ark to within 18 inches of the top. Put a door in the side of the ark and make lower, middle, and upper decks. I'm going to bring floodwaters on the earth to destroy all life under the heavens, every creature that has the breath of life in it. Everything on earth will perish, but I will establish my covenant with you, and you will enter the ark, you and your sons and your wife and your sons' wives with you. You're to bring into the ark all, and he goes on to say, all the animals to be kept alive. And Noah never was like, wait a second. What are you talking about? Hold on. I've got some questions here. You want me to build an ark? And you're going to say, I'm a farmer. And it says in chapter 9 that he was a man of the soil. Noah was a farmer. He could have been like, God, I'm 500 years old. You're going to change my job now? You want me to be a carpenter? I don't even know how to cut wood. And I've been working with the ground. And now you're changing my job at an old age. What am I going to do? I can't do it. And he never talked back to God. He never said, I can't do it. He never said, I'm too old. He never said, I'm not good at that. I think I'm good at this. Why are you changing my job to this? He didn't argue with God. He just said, yes, sir. And he was quiet before God. And there is something to that. His heart posture was right. And God can change our jobs. He can change where we live. He can change the ministry we're in or whatever it might be. And we need to say yes, sir, to him and obey him and listen to what he's trying to tell us. And there's so many things that we could come back and argue with him. And, you know, there's an example in Luke chapter 1 of Zechariah. You remember Zechariah and Elizabeth had wanted kids forever. And it actually describes, the Bible says that they were blameless. So they were set apart. They were living for the Lord. And you remember Zechariah was called as a priest to go into the holy place to light incense. And so he went inside. And then the angel Gabriel appeared to him and said, Zechariah, you are highly favored. God is going to gift you with a son. You're going to name him John. He's going to prepare the way for the Lord. He's going to bring you so much joy. It's going to be wonderful. And Zechariah's response was, I've got some questions. How can this be? How can I be sure this is going to be happening? And I want to be like, you got an angel standing in front of you. Have you seen that before? You know? And so Gabriel was like, I'm a messenger of God. I've brought this word to you. And because you did not believe, you will not be able to talk until this son is born. And so we just see the heart posture that, yes, it's okay to ask God questions. But when we're defiant against what he's asking us to do in disbelief, we need to check our hearts. We need to be quiet before the Lord and be open and willing. Lord, use me. Send me. What is it you want me to do? Do you need to change what I'm doing? What is it? Where do you want to lead me? And be open to where God's going to trust you to lead you. And so some of those things, you know, maybe he's asking you to be loving. To be loving to somebody that's not easy to be loving to. Maybe he's asking you to forgive. We saw that with Erica Kirk after Charlie Kirk was shot, to get up in front of the world and forgive the man that shot her beloved husband. And forgiveness can be hard because that means they've done something really bad to you or hurt you, abused you, done something. And to forgive, you can be like, Lord, you can ask me anything, but not that. And maybe that's something that you need to lay before the Lord and say, I'm going to be quiet. You've asked me to do this. I'm going to forgive. And maybe it is a job change. Maybe you think, well, wait a second, you know, Noah was 500. Maybe you're older in your life and you think, I can't switch now. I've been doing things this way for a long time. How am I going to switch now? And just say, but Lord, if you're telling me to do this, I'll do it. I'm going to obey you. And Moses was 80. You know, when God kept him, said, no more shepherding. You're going to go to Egypt and confront Pharaoh for me. He had to do big things. Noah had to do big things at the end of it. Don't think your life is over when you get older. God still has much for us to do. You know, he picked us to live in the very last days of human history. Do you realize what a privilege that is? How strategic that is of the Lord that we weren't born in the 1800s to ride horses and sit back, you know, whatever. We were born now in the last days. And so you were handpicked by God because he wants you to be a voice where you're at, where he's placed you. If he's called you to do that, to start a Bible study in your home or to do something in your church or to witness to your neighbor, to do something that's kind of stepping out of your comfort zone. This is stepping out of his comfort zone for Noah. You know, Moses getting out of his comfort zone. We can go all through scripture. And you just say, yes, sir, to God. Be quiet before the Lord. Have you been arguing with him? Have you been upset and just saying, I can't do this. I don't want to do this. I don't like what you're asking me to do, and I'm just going to ignore it. And so today, would you decide to be Noah in these last days and be quiet before the Lord? What a man of God he was. I mean, that's a huge thing God was asking him to do. And there was no talking back. And I think if there was, God would have put it in here because he does that in scripture, you know. But he was quiet before the Lord. So be quiet before the Lord and then be obedient. And so it says in verse 22, Noah did everything just as God commanded him. And then it says in chapter 7, verse 5, and Noah did all that the Lord commanded him. And so what did God command him to do? He told him, you know, to build this ark, and he gave him all those dimensions and everything. So can you imagine Noah, like the first tree he had to cut down? Like, did he have to make the axe and then start chopping away at the first tree and think, one tree, okay, I've got 200,000 left to go. And there were no power tools. He didn't have a chainsaw. I mean, he's chopping away, and then he's got to take the bark off, and then he's got to cut the boards, sand them down, and shape them. I don't know how you shape them to do the shape of the boat curved, and I'm not a carpenter. I'd love to be, but anyhow, and shape the boat. And then did he have to make the nails? How did they put it together? Like, how did he make nails? And then he's putting that together and building the ark, and then he had to do the pitch and cover the whole ark and pitch. And not only that, he had to make the different floors to the ark, the different walkways, the different compartments, because we're going to have little animals, we're going to have this, and then we're going to have elephants, and we're going to have these big, all the different compartments that had to fit the different animals. And not only that, he had to make the storehouses for the food. And God said, get all the food, all the different kinds of food. He had to get all the food to feed all the different things. Think about, there's lions and tigers and bears and hyenas that are eating meat, you know. And then you've got all the other animals that are eating grain, or the rabbits that want lettuce, or just all the different things that they had to store away in the storehouses and enough to last an entire year or more on that boat. And there was so much planning, so many details, so much organization, so much manual labor. It was hard, hard work. I mean, Noah must have been a beast. I mean, got to be a built man. And so he did all that layer after layer after layer, putting it together. And at year 99, he didn't say, I quit. I'm sick of splitters. I can't do it anymore. And just give up. Can you imagine if he had given up, if he had just stopped and said, I can't do it anymore, what would have happened? And so your job is important. Do not give up. Do not just throw in the towel and say, I'm tired. I've tried and tried and tried. I've been praying for this person for years. I'm not going to do it anymore. And would you obey to the finish? Be strong to the finish. Don't give up. Work hard. Keep vigilant.
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2: 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But right now, I want to play something for you that I hope you will find encouraging to your heart.
3: I went through the Bible, and you could do the same, and counted 191, I think it was 191, specific miraculous events recorded in the text of Scripture. 191, do your own count, and maybe 195, whatever. We can talk about it, but that's my count. If you divide those up into specific categories, you will see that 90% of those, like 176 of them, come in three very brief periods of history in the Bible. The miracles aren't on every page, you realize that. The first rash of them, 33 specific spoken miracles, came in Moses' ministry at the giving of the law. He wrote Genesis, Exodus, Leviticus, Numbers, and Deuteronomy. And what was left behind in the wake of this miraculous rash of 33 miracles, undeniable breakings of natural law, was five books of the Bible. It was the foundation. Then you have this period of time where God is going to speak through the prophets. And so on the scene come guys like Elijah and Elisha, the second rash of miraculous, and you can count, or at least I did, 66 miraculous events, GT1s and GT2s that were undeniable, that took place in the Bible right there in the period of the prophets. And what they left behind was all the writings of the prophets, the bulk of the Old Testament. Then there were 66 more specific miracles referred to in the ministry of Christ and his disciples, all within a period of just, what, 7, 10, 15 years in the book of Acts and the Gospels? So I got 33, 66, 66. Or for you, it's 33, 66, 66.
4: Okay.
3: What comes after the rash of the miraculous? The law, the prophets, the New Testament. God is not into breaking natural law to do sideshows for your friend that wants to know if it's true or not. God is into breaking natural law to leave behind a corpus of writings so that we can look at it and say, there is God's truth. It has been authenticated by the miraculous. Because those people that want God to be breaking natural law every time they have a splinter in their finger, that spells chaos. God governs his world by natural law. He occasionally breaks it because he made the rules for a specific reason, revelatory reasons. So he can say, that's true, listen to that. Now Christ, undeniably, credible, his credentials, impeccable. The apostles, bunch of fishermen and tax collectors, I don't know if I want to believe those guys. The Bible says yes. With the coming of the law, the prophets, and the new covenant, I made sure and did something that no one could deny. And that is that that's my message, and I'm just using my messengers to get it down on paper. That's impressive. As a matter of fact, that is a history that no one would deny.
5: The Lord is my light and my salvation. Whom shall I fear? The Lord is the stronghold of my life. Of whom shall I be afraid? When evil men advance against me to devour my flesh, when my enemies and my foes attack me, they will stumble and fall. Though an army besiege me, my heart will not fear. Though war break out against me, even then I will be confident. One thing I ask of the Lord, this is what I seek, that I may dwell in the house of the Lord all the days of my life, to gaze upon the beauty of the Lord and to seek him in his temple.
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9: Many pastors throughout America warning their congregations, don't take this journey of self-indulgence, this journey of crafting a course ahead of you and not listening to the voice of God.
8: Welcome to A Call to the Nation with Carter Conlon. In Acts chapter 27, we find Paul and other prisoners sailing on a ship headed for Rome. Paul warns the ship's occupants not to take this trip because it will result in damage and great loss. And as we'll see in today's lesson, Carter has the same dire warning for the direction of America. Don't continue on this journey. Let's join Carter now with his message titled, As the Ship Sinks.
9: This is what the Lord showed me about America as far back as I recall. It would be back in the 90s, probably pre-9/11, during the tech boom, when there were more millionaires being made in this country than perhaps ever before in history. during the seasons when we thought that we were the greatest and were possibly at that time the greatest world power that was in existence at the time, I was still given of God this message. The Lord showed me a pattern of where America was going to go in the future. I remember in the 90s, I was preaching in Times Square Church, and I turned on the platform to Pastor David Wilkerson, who was sitting there on the platform, and I told him, I believe that I'm going to be here long enough in America to see the demise of this great nation. And everything that the Lord has spoken to me has happened. It's unfolding exactly as it was shown 25 years ago, almost now. I've preached this message numerous times in New York City. I preached it in Washington. I've spoken it at pastors' conferences. I've spoken it in many other places. As many people that I felt as could hear the word of God and were willing to consider what the Holy Spirit was saying about the days that were just ahead of us. You know, back in the 90s and early 2000s, the days were just ahead, but we have now entered these days that I'm going to speak about. And the message title is, As the Ship Sinks, Tell Us What to Do. As the ship sinks, and there's nobody that's of sound reasoning today that doesn't see the bow of this great nation suddenly heading underwater. We begin to realize we're in a deeper trouble than we've ever imagined we could be in. After 400 years of being a nation, we're in a downward spiral on almost every front, morally, spiritually, socially, militarily, financially. It just seems that the whole nation is circling the drain at the moment. And we're seeing something unfold before our eyes. Now, lest you be discouraged, there is a good side to this. There is something that God spoke through this story in Acts chapter 27. And we get to this in just a few moments. And it's going to be the hope that you have for the future, for everyone here. As Isaac said in the song, for the person who feels unlovable or untouchable, the person who's addicted, the person whose family seems to be falling apart, there's a message in this for you that will give you hope and courage and strength for the future. Acts chapter 27, here's the scene. There's a group of people on a journey. There's all kinds of voices. There's 275 voices on this particular journey, and there's one voice that speaks for God. You know, there are seasons in society where the voice of God seems to be at a minimum. And even in spite of the fact that Paul perhaps had a history, he had a reputation, there were literally miracles happening through his hands and through his life, yet the people on that journey chose to disregard his voice. He warned them. He said, listen, don't take this journey. If you embark on this journey, it's going to cost the ship. This vessel that's carrying you is going to sink. It's going to be destroyed. And he said, and people's lives are going to be in jeopardy. Now, Paul said, please, I can see him pleading with the people. Please listen to me. Don't take this journey. I can hear Billy Graham in America warning the nation for years, don't take this journey that you're embarking on. I hear David Wilkerson and others like him, many others, many pastors probably in small towns throughout America warning their congregations, don't take this journey of self-indulgence, this journey of crafting a course ahead of you and not listening to the voice of God. Putting the voice of God, as they did with Paul, into the belly of the ship, saying, we're not interested in what you have to say. Do what you have to do down there all by yourself. We know what we are doing. We're crafting this journey, and this journey is going to be wonderful. It's going to make us, don't forget, it was not just a journey of transporting prisoners, but it was also a journey of commerce. The people on that ship are going to make money. The owners are going to make money. It's all about making money. We don't want to hear this voice that says, don't focus in this direction. Don't take this journey. This voice that's saying this journey is going to end up in the loss of everything that you're trusting, and it's going to be also the threatening of the loss of life. Paul was warning, but the people wouldn't listen. The owners and the helmsmen of the ship and such like, it says, when the wind blew softly, Acts 27:13, supposing they'd obtained their desire, putting out to sea, off they went. What a wonderful journey this is going to be. I remember somebody on the radio saying in the early 2000s, there's more millionaires than in the history of the country. And besides that, we have all these narcotics, in a sense, to make us feel better when we don't feel good about ourselves. How much better can it be? And I remember thinking when I heard this on the radio, God Almighty, this is exactly what was happening in Acts chapter 27. This is exactly what you've been speaking to my heart about all these years. People bragging and boasting about there's no end. There's no end to the wealth. There's no end to this incredible journey. Don't put the words of the Holy One of Israel before us. We're not interested in God, and we're not interested in these words that are trying to tell us this is not a good trajectory that you're on. And so they headed off on their journey, just like we did in America. And not long after they took off on the journey, it says a tempestuous headwind arose called Euroclydon. The ship was caught. We could not head into the wind, so we let her drive. And see, suddenly a storm arose. Suddenly things began to change. Suddenly this swirl of uncontrollable events started to happen around them. And the scripture says that when they used cables to undergird the ship, you remember the bailouts back in the 2000s of our major corporations as they began many of them began to go bankrupt. And you think about even today giving out free money to try to keep the country afloat. And they were exceedingly driven, tempest tossed, and then they lightened the ship. And on the third day, it says in verse 19, we threw the ship's tackle overboard with our own hands. These proven things that had gotten so many from point A to point B for years and years and years, it's almost inconceivable. They took it in their hands and they threw it overboard. Like we threw overboard the 2,000-year-old definition of marriage. We just suddenly decided one day we're going to throw it overboard and redefine this. We threw overboard the protection, guidance of our children. We threw overboard prayer in our schools. And we just started throwing overboard everything that made this a nation that became actually the envy of the world for many, many years. All over the world, it gave us the ability to do technological things that other cultures in thousands of years were not able to do. It's just amazing the wisdom, the ability, the military might, the inventions that God gave to this particular nation. Then we started just throwing it all overboard. Every day now in the news, we're throwing some new thing overboard that we've trusted in for years and years and years. And of course, the greatest of all tragedy is throwing God himself that gave us what we have and made us who we are and took us on this journey and took a little group of people that landed in Plymouth 400 years ago that were emaciated and weak and surrounded by enemies, and half of them died, and the other half, all they could do is pray. You see, America started in a prayer meeting. I don't know how many people know that. Just 53 pilgrims left, and their prayer had to be something like this. If God, if you'll give us a place where we can worship you freely and with conscience according to the word of God, we will live for you. And we promise this nation will be a nation that brings glory to your name. They actually made what they called a covenant with God. And we threw that overboard. We've thrown our history overboard. We don't even teach the right history in our schools anymore. All of these beautiful stories that are still discoverable are all but eradicated, and we're having to deal with a revisionist history that is not based on fact or it's not based on truth. And God took that little group of people, no resources, no chance of survival, surrounded by enemies. And from that little group of 53 people that met in a house that's still there, the new house is on the foundation of that original house. It's lot number one, America. And from that little prayer meeting came a nation of 330 million people that has been the envy of the world, a place of prosperity and freedom, a place where we could at one time worship God freely and according to conscience, but now we have thrown that overboard as well. The word of God is becoming hate speech. The ways of God is becoming bigoted, undesired. And it's really tragic what's happening in our society. It says now in verse 20, when neither sun nor stars appeared for many days and no small tempest beat upon us, all hope that we would be saved was finally given up. We're not far from that moment now in this nation. We're on the edge of an imminent financial collapse. We're on the edge of a complete social meltdown. We're on the edge of seeing more and increased violence in our cities and in our streets. And there's a point coming where hope, natural hope, is going to give way to despair. And it says, when neither sun nor stars appeared for many days and no small tempest beat on us, all hope that we would be saved was finally given up. But after long abstinence from food, Paul stood in the midst of them and said, men, you should have listened to me and not have sailed from Crete and incurred this disaster and loss. Now I urge you to take heart, for there will be no loss of life among you, but also of the ship. After long abstinence, Paul, this is my hope now for the future. After long abstinence, the church. After long abstinence, preachers that nobody wanted to listen to. After long abstinence, suddenly somebody calls for the word of God again. I believe in this generation it's going to be en masse. I think we're going to live to see a significant turning to God. It doesn't mean the ship is going to be saved, but we're going to see in our time a significant turning to God in a season of crisis. And I'm thankful for that. Without the crisis, they would not have turned to the word of God. Without the famine, the people of Elijah's day would not have gone to the top of Mount Carmel. Without the people of Egypt oppressing the Israelites, they would not have cried out to God. And when Moses showed up, they would not have listened. They would not have believed that God had sent him. God's mercy will pull out every carpet of security that's underneath the people about to perish so that we will consider our ways. And I personally am really thankful for that. I'm an optimist. It's not about saving the ship and losing the people. Let the ship go down if it needs to go down, if the people's hearts are going to turn. I don't know how it happened, but somebody somewhere said, where is that man that told us we shouldn't undertake this journey? Where is that? He's down in level C and deck F or whatever. He's down stuck in the bowels of the ship. And I don't know if it's all the people. I don't know if it's the centurion commander or the captain of the ship, but somebody said, get that man up here. There's a day coming, folks, listen to me. Your neighbors are going to knock on your door and say, give me a reason for the hope that you still have in your heart. I hear you and your family singing on Wednesday night. You have this thing on your, I can hear it through my walls. You got this meeting, this prayer meeting called Worldwide Prayer Meeting. What's that about? And what is it that you believe? And give me, help me to understand. See, in a moment of crisis, suddenly they're calling for the word of God. Family members that weren't interested in you or your God are suddenly going to be calling you. You're going to get a call. You're going to get an email. You're going to get a text. They're going to say, tell me about the God that you believe in. And I am just so, so thankful for this. I'm going to say it's as easy as ABCD. I'm adding a D to Pastor Tim's ABC. Admit you can't save yourself. Admit you can't save yourself and call for the voice that you have been resisting. That's my cry to you. Those that are sitting at home and you're addicted, you're afflicted, you're struggling, you're trying, you still believe that somehow in your own strength you're going to get out of this. The way out is to admit you can't get out in your own strength. You won't get out. You will always go back to what you used to be, and actually you'll be worse in the end than you were in the beginning. So admit that you can't save yourself and call as they did for the voice that you have resisted, the voice of God. Call for the words of God. You can do it in your bedroom. You can just say, God, start to speak to me. I want to hear your voice. Show me the way forward. And in verse 22, Paul says, I urge you to take heart. There will be no loss of life among you, but only of the ship. So, I mean, in the natural, that doesn't make sense. I mean, this storm is amazing. These waves have got to be 20 feet high. This ship is going to be broken to pieces by the ferocity of the storm. Everyone who's a seafarer knows this thing is going down, just like everybody who's in the know concerning our economy in this particular time is forecasting a hurricane just ahead of us. But nevertheless, Paul says, I urge you to take heart. There will be no loss of life among you, but only of the ship. So point two is believe that God has made a way for you to be saved. Believe it. God made a way for you to be saved. When Jesus Christ went to the cross 2,000 years ago and gave his life and shed his blood for you, among the last things he said on that cross were the words, it is finished. The power of hell to take you down, the power of despair to swallow you, the power of this world to take away your relationship with God had been broken at the cross. Jesus Christ triumphed over your storm, triumphed over everything that wants to take you down and destroy you. As things around you begin to sink, you don't have to go with it because God has made a way for you to escape. Believe that God will be faithful. He said to his own people, I will never leave you or forsake you. Now, either that's true or that's not true. I happen to know and believe that it is true because I've walked along enough with God to know that those words can be trusted. He will not leave you and he will not forsake you. Paul says, I urge you to take heart. There will be no loss of life among you, but only of the ship. And he said, I believe that it will be just as God told me. However, we must run aground on a certain island. So Paul was saying, it doesn't mean the storm is going to stop. It means the storm's power over you is going to be broken. You have to understand that. The ship is still going to be lost. It's still going to sink. As a matter of fact, it's going to be broken into pieces. But you are going to be spared. The scripture tells us that they dropped four anchors from the stern and they prayed for day to come. And then some of the sailors were seeking to escape the ship and they let down the lifeboats into the sea under the pretense that they were doing something to secure the ship. But Paul said to the centurion and the soldiers, unless these men stay in the ship, you cannot be saved. So admit that you can't save yourself. Believe that God has made a way for you to be saved and confess Jesus Christ as not just only your Savior, but also your Lord. That means he has the right to tell you what to do, which way you need to go. Paul said, if you don't stay in the ship, you cannot be saved. Don't try to craft another way out of this dilemma than the way that God has made for you through his son, Jesus Christ. He knows how to save you and he knows how to keep you. And then as the day began to dawn in verse 33 of Acts 27, Paul implored them all to take food. And I think I like the original King James that says, take meat. There's a lot of people who have just lived on spiritual fluff. That's not going to get you through the coming storm. Take some meat. In other words, dig into the Word of God. Devour, just as the people in the days of Moses in Egypt, they had to consume the lamb within their homes. Take time to consume the Word of God. Take time to read the Word of God. Take time to ingest the promises of God. Take time to ingest the hard truths in the Word of God. For example, in this world you shall have tribulation. Jesus said those words. Don't push them away any longer. He said, you follow me and you're going to have trouble in this world, but be of good cheer. He said, for I have overcome the world. The world will come against you. Circumstances will try to take you down. But he says, don't let it take away your joy because I promise never to leave you or forsake you. And I have overcome everything that threatens to take away your security and your safety in the future. Take some nourishment. He said, this is for your survival. And he said, now here's the plan. The ship is going to get stuck at a certain place and the violence of the sea is going to bust it to pieces. And I want you all, whoever, in any way you can, you grab a piece of wood and you hang on to it and you start swimming for shore. Now, I love that. I mean, can't God make us walk on the water? I mean, like Naaman the Syrian, can't he just wave his hand and make everything good? Didn't he calm the storm? Didn't he stand up by the boat and said, wind be still and waves be calm? And he wants me to grab a piece of wood and swim to shore. And that's the D. Decide to eat what he gives you and go where he tells you to go. Follow where he doesn't do everything the same way every time. Follow him even if it means swimming to shore. Grab a hold of a piece of wood. Now, a piece of wood that we have is called the cross of Jesus Christ. It's really big and it floats. It floats really good. You hang on to the whatever piece of the cross you can get a hold of. You hang on to that cross and the waves will beat on you and the winds will howl and the storms will threaten. But that cross doesn't sink. It floats. The storm can't take it down. The waves can't push it under. And everyone placing their trust and confidence in Christ is going to make it to the other side. Going to make it to the place of safety in God. going to make it to a place where we will sing, we will shout, we will dance, we will give God glory. It might be a rainy place. It might be a cold place, as it was for them. But in that place, the power of God began to be known again. In that place, healing started to happen. In that place, the snake was pushed off into the fire. In that place, every man, woman, every person on that ship was given a chance to receive Jesus Christ as Lord and Savior, because you better believe that's what Paul was speaking to this group of people about, Christ as Savior. It doesn't mean they were saved, but they had seen the power of God and they were given a chance. That's my prayer now for America. God, show your power one more time. God, in our home fellowships, in our connect groups, in our prayer meetings, heal the sick, give sight to the blind, set free the oppressed, deliver the addicted. God Almighty, let your power be known one more time. If we have to swim to get to that place. In the natural, you know, it was impossible. You know, I spent a lot of vacation time at the ocean, and when waves are that big, the undertow is so strong, you can't get to shore. You can't even get to shore in a boat. Yet every one of them made it. Because the promises of God are yea and amen. And if he tells you you're going to make it, you're going to make it. Even when it looks like you're not. I can tell you, not be fearful. I mean, you got 20-foot waves and you're hanging onto a board. You're kicking your feet and saying, well, Paul said we're going to make it. So here I go, and you're on your back, and you're kicking your feet, and the waves are taller than this building. I mean, the odds of getting there are zero in the natural. That whole crew should have drowned. Everybody should have drowned on that boat, but not one of them did. And as they stood around the fire, and they saw that the serpent had no power against the life of Paul, and they saw the healing of God beginning to flow through his hands. I have to believe that we're going to meet a lot of these people in heaven. And when I get there, I'm going to say, tell me what it was like, you know. What was it really like on that ship? And what did Paul look like when he came to the deck? And tell me about the communion service that Paul had when he broke the bread and gave thanks in the midst of a sinking ship and a storm. And God gave him the 275 that were traveling with him. I can just imagine them around that fire, right on that island. It must have been something else, you know. They see this guy, he's just got joy in his life. I don't know, he's just got joy. And they're looking, and this guy's a prisoner. This guy's being taken before Caesar, who's a nut. Caesar thinks he's God, by the way, at this time. And Paul's going there to tell him, no, you're not God. You know, there is another God. He's going there to do what he always does. And he's just so thankful. Like, I mean, God, I often pray when I read Paul's life, I say, God, would you please help me? Like, I complain if I have an ingrown toenail. You know what I mean? This guy is a prisoner. This guy, it's sloshing. People are vomiting down there. It stinks, and they're in a storm, and they're in the belly of the ship. They don't even know what's going on. They don't even know if they're going to the bottom of the ocean. But yet Paul is praying, and God says, don't be afraid, Paul. I'm taking you before Caesar. I mean, that would be like you and I praying tonight, and he'd say to you, don't be afraid, my daughter. Don't be afraid, my son. I'm sending you to jail for 15 years. You know, like, it's... You know, that's like a... But to Paul, he knew that was the plan of God. He didn't fully understand it. And God says, and because you're willing to undertake this journey, I'm giving you the 275 people that are traveling with you. Think it through. But here we are. Men, women, children, young and old, my God. And you have a plan for our lives. And by your grace, we're not going alone. We're going to take others with us. As they see within us the confidence and the joy. When they saw Paul's countenance on the deck of the ship, the scripture says they took heart. They took heart. The whole thing is going down, but one man destroys the power of the storm. One man plants hope in people's hearts again. That's why you and I are alive in this generation. You're a son, you're a daughter of the King, you're an ambassador of this great victory. So why don't you rise up and admit and believe and confess and decide, I'm going with God, even if I got to swim, to get where he's got me to going. I don't care if it's cold, I don't care how high the waves are, I'm grabbing a hold of that cross and I'm going.
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2: 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Thanks so much.
10: What are you zealous about? What burns within you that you just have to do this? You know, most of the zeal I see today is of people who are zealous about their sports team or about some side of the political aisle that they're on. We need some people who are zealous for the things of God these days and who are willing to take a risk. I know it may cost you something. A risk to introduce a neighbor or a friend, co-worker to the Lord Jesus Christ. Somebody who's willing to take the risk and be baptized, going public with your faith and saying, I have decided to follow Jesus. There's no turning back. He's looking for committed followers of Him, who burn with such a passion for the kingdom of God. Your kingdom come, your will be done on earth as it is in heaven. That's the way a zealot prays.
11: Come on, taste it.
12: Whoa, did you follow the recipe exactly?
11: Well, I was in a hurry and left out a few things, but it doesn't really matter, does it?
12: Oh, trust me, it matters.
13: Sometimes leaving something out can have devastating effects.
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13: Billy Graham.
14: We're saved only on the grounds of the death and resurrection of the Lord Jesus Christ, but our good works are an evidence of salvation. The greatest gift to God is not mere creeds nor ordinances, but a life of service to God and to man.
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20: The concept of America, of civil government, is like the person who is beaten up laying on the side of the road right now. 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
19: It won't be long now. We're looking ahead to the 250th anniversary of the signing of the Declaration of Independence. We'll explore the significance of the milestone and the responsibility we have to live as citizens because of it. Welcome to First Person. I'm Wayne Shepherd. My guest is David Zanotti of the American Policy Roundtable and the Public Square. 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Together, we host The Public Square on radio and online. Along with a noted co-author, he has recently written a book called An Oration, all about a speech John Quincy Adams gave long ago. That book is the basis for our conversation, but Dave will also tell us about a special event taking place in Ohio on the 4th of July, a gathering to celebrate this summer's 250th.
20: The 250th anniversary of the signing of the Declaration of Independence and the beginning of the American enterprise, which British historian Paul Johnson calls the greatest of all human adventures, which I think is really quite fascinating.
19: By the way, this program has been around for about 15 years now, and I think this is only the second or third time that you've been with me, so I apologize for that. But let's reintroduce you to our friends around the country. Well, for many friends, they hear us on a program called The Public Square on many radio stations. Others have not heard our program or don't know about The Public Square or the American Policy Roundtable. What's your speech about who we are and what we do?
20: Well, together, you and I have been working with the American Policy Roundtable on radio for a long time. We actually began by helping to raise money together. We kept colliding into each other on radio station share type events across the country because you and I are big believers in all forms of radio and communications, but particularly in religious radio stations and Christian religious radio stations. And so we were out there doing that independent of doing any work together. And then we just started talking, and you got to know a little bit about what Roundtable is doing. I got to know a lot more about what you were doing. And one day I just called you up and said, hey, let's do a program together. And you were gracious enough, maybe regretfully foolish enough, to say yes. And that was a long time ago. That's getting on to 20 years now.
19: Yeah, it's amazing. And I've sure appreciated your friendship during all those years. But I've asked you to be on First Person today because we've got the 4th of July coming up, this special 250th anniversary celebration of it. And in anticipation of that, there's a lot that's going to be said between now and the 4th about America and a lot about our founding. What, about a year or more ago, you wrote a book called An Oration, John Quincy Adams, Christian America. You and Dr. W.B. Allen put this book together. I want to talk about that book now so that we have this in mind as we celebrate on the 4th coming up. So what is this book all about? You went into history and found something that most people have, it's been lost to history, hasn't it?
20: It has, and this is a long-standing mission of one of America's greatest political philosophers, W.B. Allen, and a dear friend and a trustee of the American Policy Roundtable, and one of my most treasured mentors in education on American history and American philosophy, and political philosophy in general. Dr. Allen and I discovered a speech by John Quincy Adams, written in 1837, in which he basically was invited on the 4th of July to come and give an oration in the town that he studied law in and where he had many friends. At this point in time of his life, John Quincy Adams is a former president and now a member of Congress. The very same people that he lived with in community after he went away to the White House and then came back, really without even his permission, put him on the ballot and ran him and elected him as their member of Congress, and he agreed to do so. And then he spent 17 years pleading with the United States Congress to get rid of slavery in America.
19: Yeah.
20: He was one of the earliest and most profound abolition leaders in our country. And so his friends invited him in 1837 to come and celebrate with them the Declaration of Independence. And so it was the 62nd year of the since the signing, and he came and he started his oration, a hot summer day. The place was totally jam-packed. Hundreds were waiting outside the building, straining to hear. Quincy Adams spoke without a microphone for 90 minutes in that heat at the age of 70. And he started off by asking some questions along the lines, which is, why am I here? Why are you here? Why is this such a big deal? And he then went on in this oration to give the rationale for why his dad and his second cousins And all those people from the founding era that he knew in person as a child and then served with as a young adult and then as a lawyer and then served in every branch of our civil government, he served or was invited to serve. He was even nominated and confirmed to the Supreme Court. He didn't think he was a good enough lawyer to go to the court, so he became president instead. All right, this man who was an eyewitness from the time of George Washington, John Adams and George Washington, and at his funeral, one of his pallbearers was Abraham Lincoln.
2: Amazing.
20: Wow. Nobody has spanned that much time. And what he came down to was the fact that it was the events of the birthday of our nation are indissolubly linked with the birthday of the Savior. Because Quincy Adams contended from eyewitness accounts and a lifetime of service that the American form of civil government was built upon the biblical principles brought to the world today

0: I've never, in all the speeches I've read and looked and searched for my entire lifetime, I never have found a speech so compelling, so honest, and so qualified. I mean, the man, as you couldn't, well, let me just give you one quote from the speech. In setting forth the justifying causes of their separation from Great Britain, that'd be the Declaration of Independence, your fathers opened the fountains of the great deep. For the first time since the creation of the world, the act, again, the Declaration of Independence, which constituted a great people, laid the foundation of their government upon the unalterable and eternal principles of human rights. This was, since the creation of the world, no event more significant in regards to human development on this earth. Now, of course, in regards to government, this wouldn't exist if it wasn't for the revelation of Jesus Christ. That's the point. All of this is anchored upon the person of Christ, because it is Christ who is the one who comes to set captives free. And John Quincy Adams takes great time to explain that in regards to the teachings of Jesus and to the prophetic utterances of the Old Testament that were made about Christ setting captives free.
1: Yeah. Well, I wish we had a couple hours to talk about this stuff, Dave, but if I understand it correctly, Quincy Adams here is arguing for biblical principles on which this nation was founded and should be following today. He's not arguing for a theocracy.
0: Well, and that, of course, is correct. And that entire conversation is a part of the modern nomenclature that's laid on top of documents such as these and the Declaration, because if we just read them for what their meaning is and then read the people who wrote them, we find that a theocracy was a laughable proposition. They were building a constitutional republic to escape a monarchy that was failed, a constitutional monarchy, I might add, that failed them in both the parliament and the king. The last thing they would have ever imagined or desired was to set up any form of a theocracy, any form of a monarchy. That was the last thing in their mind.
1: So in your research, you found this oration from 1837, which is so deeply meaningful for us today. Do you have any idea how it was responded to, how people reacted to it back in the day?
0: What a great question. John Quincy Adams went there to talk to a group of people that were friends. Now remember, he is at this point in time a former president, a former United States senator, former ambassador, a former secretary of state, I mean, former state legislator. He's kind of like done it all, stood there at Bunker Hill and watched the first battle, like went with his dad to Europe as a kid, a preteen, to help him represent America to the Europeans, went back as an ambassador to Russia. He's done it all. He's seen it all. This guy is making this speech, which was then turned into a book by the people of Newburyport. They loved the address so much, they immediately said, please, may we publish this? And of course, he said instantly, yes. And when you actually get to the oration, the book that we have, you'll find pictures of the actual book that they published and the pamphlet and the colors and this thing. They were dear friends, and they were overwhelmed. It was a smash success.
1: We'll continue talking with Dave Zanotti on this edition of First Person when we continue in just a moment.
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1: My guest is Dave Zanotti, who is CEO and chairman of the American Policy Roundtable and the host of the radio program The Public Square, which I have the privilege of co-hosting with Dave on a daily basis. And it's good to be with you here, Dave, on First Person today. I'm glad we have this opportunity to connect. We're talking about an oration, a speech given by John Quincy Adams, the son of the second president of the United States, called Anoration, and you've written a book along with W.B. Allen called Anoration. And

0: And I like the fact that you not only print the entire speech here, but then you have a running commentary, both you and Dr. Allen, commenting on what Adam said in that speech. It makes this a very educational book to be thinking of reading here as we anticipate the 4th of July.
1: Wayne, there's going to be a lot of competition for thought control here. We just recently on the Public Square talked about an article that the Associated Press put out. It was just absolutely fascinating about how they're trying to change the words of the debate because there are certain elements in our culture and academic elements and moneyed interests that are not interested in us genuinely rediscovering the true meaning of the Declaration of Independence, because that would definitely be a threat to our current form of high bureaucracy in government, because the Declaration is a very organic document, and it really calls all of us to personal responsibility first, not reliance upon government. So, you know, there's some politics going on in all of this. But the wonder of this book is you can read what John Quincy Adams had to say, and then I could find no greater philosophical mind than our friend Dr. William B. Allen to help us make sure we understood it accurately. This man's credentials are so beyond compare that even unedited, you take his word for it. But he's functioning here as a realm of accountability to make sure that we don't overextend or misunderstand. And in fact, his consensus is we could have written so much more. But what we wanted to do was to give people in one book the opportunity to have a college course that you could read in just a couple of hours and understand, and that you would have the credentialed scholarship behind it that you could defend the Declaration of Independence by just handing someone the book, and also to explain the difference and the unity between the Declaration and the Constitution. This book scholastically answers the questions about Christian nationalism, about all of the stuff that's going on, theocracy and separation of church and state. John Quincy Adams is the voice that answers it, and there's no one more credible than him.
0: You know, in First Person, we usually focus on personal testimonies and calling. We occasionally deal with matters of history, but I feel like after reading Aneration of John Quincy Adams, this is his testimony, isn't it? This is his story, which I'm so glad that you're here to tell the story.
1: So rightly discerned. At the age of 70, he went back to one of his hometowns, where he spent 3 years, to his friends, and he said, "Let me tell you the true truth about what really happened so none of us forget it." And our goal in putting this book out was to remind us of that amazing moment, which tells us the true truth about what happened. So whether it's my opinion or anybody else's, you could get the best source in his own words.
0: What did it mean to you personally to uncover this and read through it and begin to have it turn over in your mind and over again, and then to talk with Dr. Allen about it? I mean, it must have been a remarkable experience.
1: The words of this speech haunted me for 15 years.
0: Really?
1: Because I kept trying to find a way to debunk them. Because if this speech was real, it changes everything about the way we've been taught history. Because here we have the most credible eyewitness in the history of the American Republic. He's not a founding father, he's a founding son. Mm-hmm. In essence, he took the notes. He knew them all. He worked with them all. And so we have, and so it haunted me for 15 years. And then finally, we just came to a sense, what if we did this? What if we just retold the story and then made sure for the clarity of language and the ease of modern translation, we came alongside and did enough commentary that people could get through anything that was sort of extinct and help understand its modern application. And when Dr. Allen said, yes, he'd participate, I was just thrilled. And boy, it was a miracle. It got done. It's beautiful. And the other thing I want to tell you about the book, 100% of the proceeds go back to the mission of the American Policy Roundtable. We're not making a dime here, nor are you. There's no continent. And we put together a hardcover, beautiful book with amazing artwork in it at every step of the way to keep interest for any reading level. And we actually offer it for the price of a paperback.
0: Having read the words of John Quincy Adams and analyzing what he's saying in this speech now in print, it must be frustrating to see America not live up to this ideal.
1: Well, it's a wonder But it wouldn't have come as a surprise to John Quincy or any of the founding era, because they came from a biblical worldview and they knew we would fall. They had a very sustained understanding of the fallen nature of human beings and the fallen nature of this planet. And so they were not naive, nor were they idealists to the point where they would stand in judgment. They knew they had problems that they had to work with. In fact, the entirety of John Quincy Adams' service in the Congress was to stand before Congress every day and advocate for abolition.
0: After becoming president, I mean,
1: yes.
0: after his term in office was over, he returned to the Congress.
1: Yes, and it's important to note that the Adams family never held slaves, and that Massachusetts, their home state, actually outlawed slavery before Wilberforce succeeded in doing so in Great Britain. And so these people knew that we had challenges in this country, that it wasn't perfect, but that it was designed to create a more perfect union, and that the mechanism of the challenges would be with us. And so they spoke strongly about principles that would keep breathing in life generation to the next generation, that we could keep working to make this better. And this is a testimony of where those principles came from. And again, what the beauty of this is, it's not our words. These are his words.
0: Yeah, an eyewitness account.
1: Yeah.
0: All right, I want to make a turn here. I want you to teach us how we should be acting and thinking ourselves, living as citizens of the United States today, anticipating the 250th anniversary of the Declaration. Talk about the Declaration, how we should be celebrating it.
1: Well, I think the best way to celebrate the Declaration is to respect the truth of it and to have a copy and to read it for yourself, and to be, if you will, a distributor of that document itself. It is so simple to do. We offer copies for free at aproundtable.org. The document needs no defense. It just needs read. Hmm. It's understandable, and it's beautiful, and people who read it, they get it. So really to uncover the document for its 250th anniversary would be the greatest thing we can do. And then always, I would suggest that we pray for our country, because we're commanded to do so by St. Paul in 1 Timothy chapter 2. But I would like to suggest that one other thing that Christians can do, that wherein they have a unique calling, and that is to walk in the realm of civil government inside the context of the Great Commission of Jesus Christ, who says, "All authority in heaven and earth has been given unto me." Our involvement in civil life is not a contest over power. Jesus has all power. Our involvement in civil government is an opportunity to bear witness to the truth of who Christ is, how he calls us to live, and how his ethic of loving one another as we love ourselves is without a doubt the best way to live in a civil society. Jesus has the answers.
0: All right. You are making plans for the 4th of July here in 2026. I want to hear about those plans, because we may have some listeners who want to pick up on this.
1: Well, we're actually going to, this question of the Declaration is so paramount in the future of our children and grandchildren that we have decided on the campus of the American Mission Center, prayerfully consulted and decided, to build a building in tribute to the Declaration of Independence. And that building is going to be a education center, a media center, a place of both production and gathering. It will be called Declaration Hall. It will be modeled after the homes of John Quincy and John Adams. All right. And it will look like that when you drive up the driveway. And then you'll enter into a historic gallery that shows you where the ideas of the Declaration came from. And then you'll be able to enter into a gathering hall and a theater where great events will be going on and recorded and sent all over the world to keep this debate alive for the next generation to come. And we're going to break ground for the Declaration Hall on the 250th anniversary on July the 4th. And so if someone would like to come to an afternoon picnic and experience history and make a little, you can call us at 1-800-522-VOTE or visit us at aproundtable.org to see and to secure tickets to come to that event.
0: Well, Dave, as always, it's a joy to speak with you, but we've got a special event coming up on this program, as a matter of fact, because years ago, I was able to interview the historian David McCullough upon the release of his book, 1776, And we're going to repeat that interview in the week and 2 weeks prior to the 4th of July. And I know you're a big fan of that book and of David McCullough, who's no longer with us, but his words live on. So we need to celebrate that here on First Person.
1: Well, the Public Square is a place, the program that you and I co-host is a place where the teachings and thoughts and advocacy of David McCullough continue to go forward, and with his daughter and with their researcher, Mike Hill. Dory and Mike have been on our program as well. David McCullough is one of the people, like William B. Allen, who brought back to popular culture the reading of history through original source documents, through the creative writing and the factual writing and the storytelling of the people and their lives and their living and their writings. He brought helped bring history back to life. And then, of course, John Adams became a blockbuster film for HBO, and hundreds of millions of people have been touched by this enterprise. This is what history is about. It's about learning the people and what they had to say. And in this case, the amazing thing about America is when you watch the John Adams special, for example, you got to remember, this isn't a movie. This really happened. These people are true and they are real. So anytime people get a chance to listen to David McCullough, I listen to old David McCullough stuff all the time, because I got to tell you, he inspires me immeasurably, but he also gives me a great sense of peace, in the sense that what we're talking about here is true truth. Nobody's making this stuff up.
0: Well, coming up soon on First Person before the 4th of July, we'll feature a conversation with David McCullough recorded several years ago that focuses on George Washington and the year 1776. Our guest just now has been David Zanotti, CEO and Chairman of the American Policy Roundtable. To learn more about the event Dave mentioned, which will take place on the 4th of July, please visit firstpersoninterview.com, where you'll find a link with more information. There is also a link to the book we mentioned today titled An Oration, which Dave wrote together with Dr. William B. Allen. 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
2: I hope you're having a wonderful weekend, and thank you so much for listening to The Well. I'm Bill Bumpus. The Bible says, "Your eternal word, O Lord, stands firm in heaven. Your faithfulness extends to every generation, as enduring as the earth you created." We're going to find out more truths from God's Word in just moments, so keep it here on The Well for our next Bible teaching program. But right now, I hope this piece of audio impacts you and touches your heart.
3: Apart from the new birth, we are dead in trespasses and sin. Dead means what? Lifeless, but not physically lifeless, not morally lifeless. Look at verse 1. Walking, following the world. We're not dead. We're following. We got legs. Verse 2, passions of the flesh, desires of the body and the mind. Some dead man. What does dead mean? You're walking, you're following, your passions, you're desiring. What's this dead business? It means spiritually dead. That is a rock toward God, resistant to God, unresponsive, insensitive to God, to the gospel, to the beauty of Christ, to the lordship of Jesus. No moving, no quickening, no loving, no embracing, no treasuring towards that. Oh, we can love all the wrong things. We can't love the right things. Spiritually dead.
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5: Jonah 4, 1 through 3. But to Jonah, this seemed very wrong, and he became angry. I knew that you are a gracious and compassionate God, slow to anger and abounding in love, a God who relents from sending calamity. Now, Lord, take away my life, for it is better for me to die than to live. It seems strange that God's prophet didn't want these people to turn to God, but the Ninevites were still a threat, and within a few decades, they'd attack and destroy the northern kingdom of Israel. Jonah was likely afraid of this, so he wanted God to kill the Ninevites, not save them. A psychology magazine asked its readers, if you could secretly push a button and thereby eliminate any person with no repercussions to yourself, would you push the button? More than half the readers said yes. Jonah's problem was that he wanted God's love for himself, but wanted God's wrath for his enemies. God wants us to honor him in good times and in bad. God is less concerned with our comfort than he is with our character. He gives and takes away to help us mature. As Paul said in 1 Thessalonians 5:18, we should give thanks in all circumstances, for this is God's will for you in Christ Jesus.
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9: It's not that I don't like being a mom. 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
9: Honey, a woman's work is never done.
8: Well, if you're a busy mom, especially with younger children, you can probably relate to those comments. Today on Focus on the Family with Jim Daly, we'll explore some of those day-to-day challenges of motherhood, and we'll have lots of encouragement and insights from moms who are going through the same thing.
11: Yeah. Hey, right from the outset, let me say, we know moms do work at home, and some moms work outside the home and at home, and more dads are doing more things around the house, too. Mm-hmm. That's just the way the modern family operates. So if we say something, you're going, oh, that's stereotypical. That's not our intention. It's just our experience. And I want to open with that kind of story, because I got home from work when our boys were probably like 6 and 4. And Jean literally met me at the door and kind of pushed the boys right mm-hmm. into me. I mean, I had one foot in the door. And she said, I am kind of tired of some of the shenanigans that have gone on today. You need to take over. And Jean's an awesome mom, but she kind of ended up in the short end of that rope for that day.
8: Even
11: and I said,
8: awesome moms.
11: Can I just change? Can I just change my clothes? And she's like, yeah, do what you need to do, but engage these guys because I'm through today. Oh, so, but it was so fun. And she, you know, she's a great mom. And that's what we want to talk about today, is for the moms that feel like you're at the end of your rope on days, especially with the little ones, because there's so much activity, so much kinetic activity going on, chasing them down, changing diapers, you know, whatever can be done with the other things on your list, it feels overwhelming. But we want to give you hope today that you can do this.
8: Yeah, mm-hmm. It's a privilege and a wonderful role and a demanding role. Mm-hmm. And we have three moms in the studios with us. We're excited to have Kristen Roosh, Ashley Durand, and Dr. Jenny Coffey. Kristen and Ashley have two young children, and they've co-authored a book called, and it's published by Focus on the Family, it's called Mothering on Empty, How Moms Like You Found God's Joy. Jenny's the mom of four. She's a marriage and family therapist, and she works on our counseling team here. She's been in the booth and also in the studio with us
11: before. Yeah, that's for sure. Well, let me say welcome to all of you. It's great to have you two for the first time, and Jenny, good to have you back.
12: Thanks.
13: Thanks. Great to be here.
11: Yeah, so was that a fair description of, crazy?
12: Yeah.
11: Is that how, what does it sound like to you to be the mother of young children?
12: Yeah.
11: Give me the noise.
12: Well, it's interesting now because mine are getting older, which is weird.
11: Like 14 to 9, if I know.
12: Right. My oldest is 14 and then my youngest is 9. So it's more of like the young years are the physically exhausting years and the older years are the emotionally exhausting years.
11: Yeah, I think that's right.
12: And that has proven to be so true because especially with my job, it's like I come home and I'm sound, like my sensory is out. You know, like my hearing is like, oh my word, I've been listening all day.
11: So you can relate to Gene.
12: Yeah.
11: That little story.
12: And then they want to tell me stuff, of course, you know. And I'm like, yes, okay. Yeah. Like, gotta find it.
11: Moms are wonderful. Moms are always there. So what's your animal noise for the busy time of the season? What, what's it sound
12: exactly.
11: like, Ashley? So I'm in the range, right?
13: Yes, you got it spot on. I was laughing because that's a very relatable story. I feel like as a mom with young children, there are days when I wake up and I have the best plans for the day of all the activities that the kids are going to do and love and the chores that are going to happen. And and then as the day unfolds, somebody colors markers on the hard floors. The neighbors pop by, the toilet overflows. Yeah. I didn't get a chance to brush my teeth, you know.
11: And it's 3 p.m.
12: Tragic.
13: One day a skunk showed up in our yard when we were outside, and it didn't spray us, but it sprayed the yard and the whole house and the car. Everything smelled for like weeks.
11: Oh, my.
13: Anyway, there was one day like that where I was completely overwhelmed by how the day had unfolded, and I had managed to make dinner. And it was on the table, and everyone was just picking at their food, and nobody was eating it. And I just burst into tears. And I said, don't you know how hard it was for me to get this meal on the table?
11: Right.
13: I put my heart into it, and you guys don't even care.
11: We're hitting all the high notes here. All the moms are going, yep, check.
12: And then she just starts spoon feeding. Exactly. Like, you're going to eat
11: it. All right, Kristen, I need yours. I'm not going to let you skate here.
14: Oh, man, I am not good at sound effects. Oh, what am I going to do? Okay.
11: Oh, that's good. You could be the calm mom. Honey, everything will be fine.
14: Yeah. Oh, yes.
11: Are you kind of in that category?
14: I would like to be that mom.
8: There you go.
11: Let me ask you, though. I mean, you kind of opened this can because it is expectations. Mm. Like, you know, you have it all laid out, especially if you're a list maker and, you know, kind of organized in your thinking. And this is how 9 o'clock is going to roll and 10 o'clock and noon's going to be just like this. It doesn't work that way, does it?
14: No. And I didn't realize how controlling I was until I had kids and they totally threw the rule book out the window.
11: Yeah.
14: It's like, oh, okay, this is how it's going to be. All right. Yeah. I'm going to have to learn how to be flexible and roll with it and be okay with that.
11: Let me start in that spot because I think when you look at what is God teaching us as we are the adults in the room, so often reflects what we're trying to teach our kids, right? But that idea of control, control's an illusion.
14: Yes.
11: Don't you think?
14: Yes, absolutely. And motherhood has been such a journey of learning to surrender not only my kids to the Lord, but also surrender myself to the Lord and say, wow, I'm so inadequate for this job.
11: Well, thanks for listening to Focus on Family. I think we just nailed it right
8: That's
11: there.
8: It. Yeah.
11: Jenny, as a counselor, I do want to have you pitch into that a little bit because that is true. I mean, when your kids are young, and that's the theme of our discussion today, control is natural. Mm-hmm. We want to control their environment. I mean, oh my goodness, did you guys buy all the stuff? All the electrical, the cabinet? Can't open the cabinet door without pushing it down. I mean, we had a weekend where Gene said, okay, they're getting into stuff.
12: It's
11: time. And that's the safetyization of your home. So, and that's good control because you want to keep your young children safe.
12: Right.
11: But if you maintain that into later years, even, I mean, later like 7, 8, 9, it starts to become a problem.
12: Right. And I would say, to your point of control is an illusion, I would say ultimate control is an illusion. I think
11: it's
12: okay,
11: that's a good way to say
12: to control in the sense of have
11: that's
12: some
11: true.
12: Autonomy over self, right? To say like, oh, if there's only a few things I can get done today, these are the things I'm going to try to get done, like the meal.
11: Yeah.
12: Like, okay, the meal happened. That's a sense of control because she could have picked a couple other things.
11: Yeah.
12: So, yes, as they get older, I mean, even one of the things that we know is from about 0 to 8 or 9, depending on maturity, children are completely others motivated.
11: Right.
12: Around 8, 9, depending on maturity, to about 16, we hope that they're a mix of self and others motivated. Yeah. So
11: that's the normal growth.
12: Yeah.
11: Pattern.
12: Maybe you forgot your lunch and I let you forget it today. Like those types of things. And then hopefully by 16, they're completely self motivated. And yeah. So that, to your point of the control, it's like, yeah, if we're still doing some of that stuff at 10, 11, 12, we're actually keeping them back when they're older.
11: Yeah. Ashley, you get all the good questions here. Oh. Because I'm thinking of the time Gene and I, before we had kids, and we're at like Sam's Club or something, and we see this kid melt down and mom's, you know, struggling to get control. And of course, those without children go, you know, when we have kids, that will never happen. Never. Until I got a phone call from Gene getting out of a Walmart line, and she said, oh, Trent went crazy over a candy bar. I kept saying no, and he would. He had this meltdown, and this army guy in his uniform came over and said, "Son, you need to listen to your mother." And it freaked Trent out. He was probably like 3, but he already made the connection. This dude in a uniform has authority, right? Mm-hmm. But I don't know who that was. But thank you, because I was traveling. I wasn't there to help. But this guy got Trent's attention. What was your meltdown experience? Yes. And was it you or your children? Yeah.
13: Well, one leads to the other, you know? Yeah.
11: Isn't that true?
13: So, before I had kids, I also was very much like, I had this idea that I was never going to be disciplining my kids in anger. I wasn't going to be a yelling mom. I was just always going to be so graceful and patient. And then, and then I had a child that was exactly like me, and that triggered me in ways I didn't know were possible. But one day we were at the library. My son was about 3 at the time, and I had given him a 5-minute warning. We're going to be leaving in 5 minutes, so finish up your coloring. Well, 5 minutes went by and he was not ready to leave. He threw a huge meltdown, threw himself on the floor, screaming. Everyone, I felt the library, you know, the library is quiet. Everyone's,
11: I've just seen this librarian giving you the eyeball.
13: Staring at me. And I had a new baby at the time. I was holding a bag of books. So I'm holding the baby, the books, and I'm trying to pick up this toddler off the floor. He screamed, "Don't touch me." My inner like pressure is building, you know, and I start sweating a little bit. Like everyone's watching me. I felt like they all were thinking, what a terrible mom. She can't control her kids. And finally, it was like an Olympic sport. I got the baby, the toddler, the bag of books out to the car, and he's screaming the whole entire way. And when we get to the car, suddenly Mount Vesuvius erupts, and I just started screaming back at him. And I instantly felt this shame of, this is not the kind of mom I wanted to be. Yeah. And I, as I reflected on it later, you know, why was I so angry?
11: Yeah.
13: It wasn't because he wasn't wanting to leave the library. It was because I was putting too much of my identity in what the random library patrons thought of me and feeling like a failure, rather than what did my son actually need. And in response, I threw an adult-sized tantrum.
11: Yeah.
13: And that wasn't going to bring about the gospel change in him or in me. It's just going to make me feel more like a failure.
11: When you're touching on something that's important for all of us as parents, whether you're a mom or a dad, this idea that we derive our sense of worth out of how our children behave.
13: Right.
11: Especially as Christians. Yep. I think we in the Christian community put a lot of value on that. And we love to hear, your children are so well behaved. What have you done? Mm-hmm. Well, I pray 4 hours a day. And God honors that and has given me wonderful children. But Jenny, talk about that idea of, and you know, you might have some very compliant children. Mm-hmm. And that's a great thing. God bless you. Most of us didn't get all of that. Right. And so the reality is, you know, children push those buttons mm-hmm. for reasons. But clinically, again, I mean, the idea that we're trying to see too much of us in our children's behavior.
12: Yeah. I mean, I think that that's probably one of the hardest parts of parenting is to, like to what Ashley was saying, is you see something in them that is a reflection of something that you don't love about yourself. Mm-hmm. And you were hoping that they wouldn't have to do it.
11: So how do you let the air out of that? How do you, you know, somebody that has 3 and 4 year olds and she's struggling in that spot right now because she just had the meltdown in the library. Thank you very much. Mm-hmm. What is the prep for her to say, okay, next time you're in that situation, mm-hmm. here's some things to think about.
12: Yeah. Well, one of the things I think to remember too, I like to remind people that more often than not, if you have a child that's pretty compliant at school, I mean, the public thing is hard, especially when they're toddlers, but at school, in church, at other places, and they tend to melt down at home. What that actually means is that they feel super safe at home, and they feel emotionally safe to be able to do that because nobody can keep it all together all the time.
11: Right.
12: And so that's actually, a lot of moms or dads will get into this place where they're like, they're so nice for Mrs. So-and-so. Why are they terrible to us? And I'm like, this actually like shows that they feel like you're emotionally safe enough to completely lose it.
11: Right.
12: And then it is our job to help them self-regulate. But in those moments, you know, what I tried to remember, especially, it's hard to not reactively parent. I mean, that's typically what happens in those moments. Like more often than not, I have tried to remember, like you said, so in Jane Doe library patron, like it doesn't necessarily matter.
11: Right.
12: And
11: you probably never see her again.
12: No, right. Yeah. And so you kind of sit in that place and you say, I have to care in this moment more about what my kid needs than what this 6-year-old woman thinks or this 50-year-old man. Like, I have to care more about what my kid needs in the moment because they do at that age absolutely need you to help them co-regulate. They cannot do it on their own.
11: And it's always good to try to be the adult. I mean, just be telling yourself the whole time, because it's so easy to tip into the emotionalism of going toe-to-toe. I'm a lot bigger than you. I can take you. I mean, you're going, what? What am I thinking? Krista, I'm not going to let you out of this. You're you're just the perfect mom. There's a story in the book where you had something unusual, an ungrateful child.
13: Huh. Yes, never.
11: I say that tongue-in-cheek. But what was your situation that, expressed itself to you?
14: Yes. So talk about a mirror moment where, so my son had outgrown his previous scooter and I was able to find another scooter that was, in my opinion, excellent.
11: You are a great mom. That's what is you're hearing in your head. Sure. I am such a good mom. Look what I did.
14: Look at what I got for him. He's going to love this. He's going to be over the moon. I cannot wait to give him the scooter. I show him the scooter and he yells at me. He's like, it's not as fast as my other scooter. What did you do with my other scooter? It's like, are you kidding me right now? Like, we spent money on this new scooter. Your other one was falling apart, and you want your old scooter, and you're not grateful at all that I went out of my way to find you this new scooter, and I had no response. I was, what do I even say to this? And then in my spirit, I could hear the Lord telling me, you also do this, by the way.
11: Oh, wow.
14: And it was just one of those convicting moments where I realized, no, it's so true.
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11: Jenny, I want to direct this to you. Your husband, Blakely, is a firefighter.
12: Yes.
11: That's awesome. Tell him thank you.
12: Yes.
11: I hope he never has to come to my house.
12: Well, that's, yes, right. Yes.
11: But one of the reason I say all that is one of the difficulties is schedule.
12: Sure.
11: So his schedule, my brother-in-law, Gene's brother, was a firefighter. Mm-hmm. And, you know, you're on for certain hours, then you're off, and then you have a week of a different set of hours. It's very erratic in that profession.
12: Right.
11: How did you learn to manage that solo parenting concept? You know, the idea that I feel like I'm all alone.
12: I think I have it a little bit easier because this is all I've ever known. Like, we've been married 18 years this year, and he's been a firefighter since he was 19. So I have empathy for the people where it switches
11: because
12: that's rough. But it was kind of thrown into it. So it's like, this is just the way it is.
11: Yeah.
12: And so a big part of it, and to your point, I do think a lot of young Gen X, millennial, Gen Z dads are, how do I say this? More involved in the day-to-day than maybe the older generations were. And so having him help is a normal thing. But when he is gone, I think one of the hardest things for me is, to the point of what both of them were saying, is the pivoting when you have like, okay, I'm going to work today. And now all of mine are in school. So it's a little bit easier to kind of plan, all right, I'm going to do these things today and then I'm going to pick them up. And then a kid gets sick or there's some wrench thrown in, like he, like yesterday, he didn't get let out at 8 like he was supposed to. He had an hour where he had to wait for his relief. And so it's like, all right, now he, if I was planning on him to be able to help, right, he can't help now.
11: Let me ask you specifically, because that's where a lot of tension can crop up in the marriage.
12: Yes.
11: You know, forget the parenting for a minute. So again, disappointment on expectations. Mm-hmm. And, you know, when it's thoughtless, I get that.
12: Sure.
11: There may be a need to obviously voice those concerns where, you know, he didn't get home on time because mm-hmm. he stopped to linger and talk to friends or, you right. know, something yeah. like that. But when it's that kind of thing, where it's work-related, I couldn't get out of the office or whatever it might be, what's a better mechanism for a stressed out mom of young kids who thought, this is when I could go take a bath? Mm-hmm. I mean, just as a thought, that would be a dream, wouldn't it? Mm-hmm. Or just getting that break so that Blakely would take the kids so mm-hmm. I can get some things done around the house that mm-hmm. I need to get done. Mm-hmm. What's an adult kind of attitude rather than to pounce on him?
12: Mm-hmm. Well, that is the instinct.
11: Yeah, it is. I mean, have you ever done that?
12: Yeah. I mean, and I tell people that in couples therapy all the time. I'm like, your brain, when it goes into fight or flight or when you're stressed like that, it's scanning for threat. And so what's right in front of you is
11: the biggest threat in the moment.
12: Right. Yeah. And so that's what it's going to see is like your spouse or your child. And
11: how do you de-escalate mm-hmm. that though? How do you do that?
12: I think the biggest part of it is it's so simple. I was telling a client this yesterday. I was like, it's so simple and yet so practically difficult to actually do. But the biggest part of it is the pause. And so what yeah. I tell people is to remind them, because I hear often people talk about the somatic or the physical. They're like, but I was so triggered. I'm like, right. Once you are, you have to just let your body go. Like, once the body's been flushed with chemicals, you have to just let it process the chemicals out, because right. that is a natural thing the Lord put in us. But what you can do is create space between the physical reaction and the mental reaction, like spiraling, rumination, or reactivity.
11: Yeah.
12: And so I say, like, let the physical body do what it needs to do, and at the same time, pause, step back, and allow, like, take a brain break and say, let me just pause for a second before I pounce on any of this, knowing that I might still be anxious.
11: Yeah, and that's a great first step. Just mm-hmm. slow down, take mm-hmm. a deep breath.
12: It's the only thing to do.
11: I actually have started doing that. It works. Are you proud of me?
12: I am.
11: Yeah. It is. I mean, it took many decades.
12: Uh-huh. Yep.
11: But I'm better at it now. I feel better. I'm more patient.
12: Yes.
11: You know, in the home, that mm-hmm. kind of thing. Mm-hmm. Kristen, again, I'm not letting you out of this thing.
14: I don't want to be out of it.
11: But you have a verse in Acts 26, kicking against the goads. Mm. Now, I just want to say, a lot of people may not know what a goad is. Tell us what a goad is and what's the scripture getting at when we're kicking against the goads.
14: Yes. I also had to look it up.
11: Yeah, good.
14: Because I didn't know what a goad was. So picture
11: is it a sticker?
14: It's not a sticker.
11: Oh, okay.
14: So picture oxen, and you are trying to guide this ox down a certain path. Mm. It's a pokey stick.
11: I was close.
14: Yes. Okay. I thought you meant
11: like a stick.
14: I know.
11: No, like a bead. Sorry. I wasn't very clear. Something that sticks you, a sticker.
14: Not sparkles. No. Okay.
11: Okay. So you're thinking pokey stick.
14: Pokey stick.
11: Oh, so that's a goad.
14: Yes. Okay. So if the ox starts to veer out mm. of the path, mm-hmm. you poke it with the goad and they're supposed to go back onto the path. Some animals do not like being poked with the pokey stick, and so they will kick at the pokey stick, kicking at the goads, which is actually more painful because they are putting force right. against the pokey stick, mm-hmm. thus hurting themselves,
11: yeah.
14: Rather than just going back where they are supposed to be going, the best path for them. And so I had this experience where I was honestly, like, I was angry with God, and I was having kind of a pouting session. And I was like, God, I don't like this. This is so uncomfortable. Why are you letting me go through this really challenging season? I don't feel like I deserve this. Like, are you really good? You know, those kinds of questions yeah. that come to your mind during prolonged seasons of struggle and challenges. And he just brought this verse to mind. He's like, why are you kicking against the goads? And so I had to look it up. What are you talking about, Lord? So I looked it up. I was like, oh, I'm making this harder on myself because of the way I'm reacting to the situation. I'm making it more painful for myself. God is ultimately doing good for me. He's ultimately doing good for our family. But I'm seeing it through the lens of, this is hard. This is uncomfortable. I don't like this. I don't want to go in this direction. Yeah. So I'm fighting it. I'm pouting about it. I'm having a bad attitude. And God is saying, if you'll just shift your attitude, this will be so much more pleasant for you, so much more pleasant for your family. Mm. And it was just kind of a aha moment for me.
11: But, you know, much of life seems to point in that direction, right? Mm. If you just adjust your attitude, daughter, son. I mean, the Lord, he must have that speech with different people thousands of times a day in different circumstances, because this is just the human condition, right? Mm. The sinfulness of humanity. Ashley, I want to read a quote from the book because I thought this was good, Mothering on Empty. In the book you wrote, I realized that if my identity was based solely on my role as a mother, then I would come up short every time. Yeah. My kids would never be perfect, and neither would I. Mm-hmm. That's a good billboard. Mm. Guess what, everybody? You're never going to be perfect, and your kids will never be perfect either. They might be great kids, but if they're perfect, they'd be Jesus.
12: Right.
11: So how did that minister to your heart to say, how do you embrace that and believe it?
13: Yeah, well, that's the challenge that I've wrestled through. But I feel like when you put your identity in people, no matter how good they are and no matter how well-behaved they are or how kind they are to you, at some point they will let you down. And at some point you'll be feeling like you're at rock bottom because you aren't feeling loved, basically. Yeah. And so when I realized that and realized that I needed to have my identity in Christ first, that really changed everything. And nothing has helped me form my identity more than spending time reading the Bible. As simple as that sounds, and if you're a Christian, you've heard that so many times, but it really is true that as a mom, you feel like you don't have time because you're so tired and you're always caring for other people. So you feel like you should put it off until later. But the more that you don't feed your soul, the more empty that you are.
11: Well, that certainly is true, and that's why we've been encouraging moms today. Your role is so important. Here at Focus on the Family, we want to equip you to be the best parent you can be. I'm so thankful for our panel of moms, Ashley, Kristen, and Jenny, and I'm looking forward to more of their insights next time. This is such good stuff. And John, I think you're going to agree. There's a lot here for us dads as well.
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8: 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I'm John Fuller, inviting you back for more encouragements for mom next time as we once again help you and your family thrive in Christ. 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
14: God is ultimately doing good for me. He's ultimately doing good for our family. But I'm seeing it through the lens of, this is hard. This is uncomfortable. I don't like this. I don't want to go in this direction. So I'm fighting it. I'm pouting about it. I'm having a bad attitude. God is saying, if you'll just shift your attitude, this will be so much more pleasant for you, so much more pleasant for your family. And it was just kind of a aha moment for me.
8: That's Kristen Rusch describing a very common challenge that many moms face, especially in those early years of parenting. Now, maybe you're experiencing something like that right now, or you know a mom who's struggling. If so, stick with us for today's Focus on the Family with Jim Daly. We have a lot of encouragement from women who've been there and done that. And I'm John Fuller, and we're glad you've joined us.
11: John, we had a great conversation last time with our panel of moms, Kristen Rusch, Ashley Duran, and our colleague, Dr. Jenny Coffey, who's a member of our counseling team. We covered a lot of ground, the chaos of motherhood, child meltdowns, the illusion of control, and how perfect families, perfect kids, and perfect moms are all impossible. It was really good stuff. And if you missed last time, get the download or watch it on YouTube or get the Focus on the Family app so you can review the great content anytime you like.
8: And the basis for the conversation last time and today is a wonderful book written by Kristen and Ashley called Mothering on Empty, How Moms Like You Found God's Joy. And with that, here's how we began part two of our conversation on today's Focus on the Family with Jim Daly.
11: You know, one of the statistics that shocked me was the amount of depression in moms of newborns and infants. It's like anywhere from 50 to 80%. Mm-hmm. That is shocking to me. I didn't realize it was that steep. Jenny, what's happening?
12: Mm-hmm. I think it's probably lack of community. I mean, I was even talking to my husband last night about just how different stages, and it really doesn't, I don't know if it gets easier through parenting. I will say like I have more acquaintances through like my kids' sports, like, right. Oh, I see these parents all the time. They're familiar, they're comfortable, but like deep friendships are just really hard no matter what stage you're in. Yeah. And so the number is surprising, but I think for a lot of people, they just kind of chug along and assume that it's normal.
11: Yeah. Ashley, I would think, especially for the new mom, your firstborn, that is a big transition socially. Because you've got, you're doing probably a lot of outings with other couples that don't have kids. It's your network. And then you have a child. And socially, it's very different. It could be isolating.
13: Yeah, absolutely.
11: Because your friends just keep doing what they're going to do. And, you really don't fit in with an infant.
13: Right. Absolutely. And like I said, for me, our son was colicky. And so we felt like we couldn't go out anywhere because he was crying all the time. And it was just like we were taking turns outside the restaurant holding the crying baby while the other one was in with the other people. And so, it definitely was kind of an adjustment and a bit isolating at first until we realized that it's okay for your baby to cry in public. And a lot of other parents understand and that your real friends will be there for you, no matter if they're going through a different stage of life or not.
11: It sounds like the big issue there is just relax.
13: Yes.
11: This is a phase.
13: Yeah, you don't have to worry so much.
11: Don't get emotionally worked up, that it'll never be better.
13: Right, it does get better.
11: it's again, those social structures need to reconnect, and you'll find other new moms, especially, again, hopefully through church.
13: Yes, I think joining a mom's group was a game changer for me, to hear other moms say, oh yeah, my baby does the same thing, or I didn't sleep for a certain period of time, and to see that they survived that and that they were thriving.
11: Yeah, MOPS, Moms of Preschoolers, is a great organization.
13: It was great for me.
11: Kristen, did you find that difficult, that isolation?
14: I did. And I don't know what gave me this expectation, but I thought I could just carry on with normal life after having a newborn. And again, I had to shift my expectations when that didn't happen. It's like, okay, Is it something wrong with me? Am I doing this wrong? Or is this just how motherhood is? And so I think I had a very romanticized view of motherhood, and it's going to be all sunshine and rainbows, and I'm going to cuddle with my baby all the time, and they're going to wake up smiling, and, you know, so when it doesn't go like that, it's kind of a shock.
11: Ashley, let me ask you, describe why rest for moms is so important, and how, I mean, really, how can moms prioritize rest? Do you know my schedule?
13: Right.
11: Just to voice it.
13: It does feel like you can't rest. It feels like you need to take care of everyone else around you.
11: There's always more to-dos than done.
13: Mm-hmm. Yes. And when you have a baby that just needs to be fed every 2 hours or wants to only sleep when you're holding them, it can just feel like you can't take a break. But when you don't take a break and when you don't sleep, your mental health goes downhill quick. And you're not able to effectively love your family as well as you can otherwise. I remember a season where I hadn't been sleeping because my baby was awake all night. And I read the verse in Isaiah that says, "Come to me, you who are weary and heavy laden, and I will give you rest."
11: And every mom said, amen.
14: Yes, I'm weary.
13: And I realized that not only was I physically tired, I was spiritually and emotionally tired. I hadn't been taking a rest for my soul and spending time with the Lord. And that it was okay to ask somebody for help, to say, I really need a rest. And I need you to come sit with my baby for an hour or 2 hours. And it's okay to go get your hair done, get your nails done, spend a time reading the Bible, or take a nap, or whatever you need.
11: You know what's interesting with that? It strikes me again. Jean and I did foster care. And in foster care, you do training, and then they encourage respite families.
13: Right.
11: Respite, I had to say, okay, what's a respite family? For those that don't realize this, these are families that will come around a foster parent and help them by doing a chore or taking the kids for a weekend so the foster family can have a break. And I kept thinking, man, every family needs respite families, right? Back to your point, especially new moms. And that's where that friendship group, again, or family, if you guys can structure it that way to even work it out where grandparents can take the little ones for a weekend to give you and your husband a 24-hour break, a 48-hour break, if that's doable, that's a good thing to do. A little space, a little connection time, a little rest for you. Ashley, let me ask you, you had a difficult first pregnancy.
13: I did,
11: and in that context, describe what you went through and then help us understand kind of how that led into a faith struggle for you. And what was the difficulty?
13: Well, I had I don't know if you're familiar with hypermesis gravidarum. It's where you're throwing up all the time.
11: Through the whole nine months. So it's like the first trimester.
13: Yes. Most people are better through after the first trimester, but I was throwing up 9 times a day or more for 9 months. I had to get fluids at the ER and it was rough. I mean, driving in the car, I had to pull over and throw up in random yards. And
11: That's you.
13: Yeah.
11: No, okay. No.
13: That's why I moved
11: That's
13: away.
11: Terrible. I'm sorry. But, I mean, that's a hard way to experience a pregnancy.
13: It was
11: unusual.
13: It was very hard. I was just so sick. And then when I felt like, as soon as I have the baby, it'll be better. But then I had a really traumatic birth. There was an unplanned C-section and the pain medication, the epidural didn't work. And so I felt the C-section operation. I passed out. I had allergic reaction to the medications afterwards. And
11: so you were ready to roll as a new mom. Mm-hmm.
13: It was really, really hard. Then when we left the hospital, my baby had colic and he cried all the time. He was awake all night for
11: this poor
13: every night for the first probably year of life. And I really wrestled with God on why. Why do some people have like the easiest pregnancies and they have home births with no medication and their babies are happy and smiling? And then this was my story. And I just kept saying, why, God? Why? I don't see any lesson that you're supposed to be teaching me here. Because, you always look for the lesson. But I felt like God was telling me, you don't need to know why. You just need to be faithful to me and trust me. And the fact that it was such a hard pregnancy and birth has made mothering my son so powerful, and it makes it worth so much because it cost me so much to get there.
11: Yeah.
13: And so if anything, I can be thankful for that, and that God has allowed, he preserved my life through that birth and allowed me the opportunity to be a mother and just to be grateful for that. And sometimes I realize

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0: 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Let's resume now with the balance of today's programming.
2: Kristen, I want to ask you this because you were a business owner before being a mom, mm-hmm. and you had to make that decision. Jean was in biochemistry and teaching labs at a university when we got pregnant with Trent. So for so many young women today, that becomes such a struggle because they don't know the value of each. And man, do we as a culture put value on working outside the home, mm-hmm. kind of neglecting the beauty, everything you said at the beginning, John, just how amazing motherhood is and the contribution it makes to the culture. I mean, you're thinking it's just your family, but think if we had healthier children growing up,
3: right.
2: what that next generation would look like, capable young people that aren't depressed, that don't have anxiety,
3: right.
2: because more parents were willing to be in the home at the time of being little. But describe that battle that you had and your decision to stay at home.
4: Yeah, it was a battle. I wrestled a lot because I had all these different voices. You know, I had my own desires of wanting to apply my passions and my giftings and the things I had learned in school. I love working for myself, you know, being self-employed and being able to have the gratification of growing a business and seeing the fruit of your labor. Mm-hmm. Like, it's really rewarding. And so to set that aside is really difficult. But then you have this life,
2: right.
4: this eternal being that you're pouring into too, and you want to soak up every moment and you want to be present. And then you have social voices too. Like, I just kind of felt the pressure to be mom plus. Like, you need to be a mom, but you also need to be furthering your education, or you need to be a mom and you need to be working, or you need to be a mom and you need to be doing all these extracurricular activities. Like, I just kind of felt that exterior pressure on top of my own internal pressure. So it's a lot to kind of process through and figure out, okay, what are the priorities? What is God asking of me in this season? And I didn't want to listen to the Lord, to be honest. I did and I didn't. I wanted to be obedient, but I also wanted what I wanted. And so I tried to juggle both. I wanted to sort of obey God, but also keep some of what I wanted. Mm-hmm. And God was like, okay, we can play this game. God is so patient. Again, he's so patient. He lets us fumble things. He lets us make bad decisions. He lets us learn from our bad decisions. And he graciously picks us back up and goes, okay, let's do this a different way.
2: Yeah.
4: So it got to the point where I couldn't put off closing down my business anymore. And so the Lord just brought me to that breaking point, and he's like, okay, I'm going to close it down for you. And so he did. And it was very hard, but it was also one of the best things for my motherhood, because I could finally close that chapter and have the headspace and the energy and the presence to be there with my kids and to invest in them.
2: Which is beautiful. And I understand there's going to be some moms that are, you know, in a place they have to work.
4: Yeah. Mm-hmm.
2: Or at least, you know, the budget, they feel the constraints, and so I'll have to do this. And I would suggest, you know, it's good to look at doing that for a season. But again, those early years, the more frequently that you can spend time in home with those kids when they're little, the better they will be, the healthier they will be. Not to put a guilt trip on anybody, but I think that's generally the rule of thumb. It's better for you to sacrifice in that moment, and then you'll reap the rewards. Krista, I want to follow up with you. You also had postpartum experiences, and I just, for the women that have gone through that, it's not unique, but it, it

0: It's cloudy.
1: Yeah.
0: Describe it.
1: No, so I definitely grew up with the idea that Christians don't, like real Christians don't deal with depression. I think that was just kind of prevalent in the time that I grew up in. And so I just, being a believer in Christ and having what I considered to be a strong faith in Jesus, I was like, okay, well then I'll never deal with depression. We can check that off the list. And so I remember, as part of the prep for my birth, I had to go to classes that talked about postpartum depression, and I would just kind of tune out and think about other things. And but in reality, I was really struggling.
0: What
1: And
0: did it look like for you? Give me the adjectives that describe that.
1: yeah, I felt alone. I felt disinterested in the things that used to bring me joy and happiness. I felt totally overwhelmed. My sleep was all over the place. I was exhausted during the day and I couldn't sleep at night. I was struggling with anxiety. I felt a lot of emptiness. So I think those are
0: And the
1: some
0: key
1: of the
0: is, what
1: major
0: do you do
1: things.
0: to cope with those things when you're feeling or despondent toward the baby? Like,
1: Yeah. And
0: I
1: it
0: don't
1: was
0: want to
1: really
0: be
1: hard for
0: doing
1: me
0: this.
1: to connect with a newborn, like, especially when they don't smile at you in those early weeks where it's just kind of like a burrito that you have to change their diaper, like, and they don't really connect with you. It's like, this is hard. And so, because you long to connect with your child. And so, in those early weeks where they're still, developing and they don't connect fully, it just feels very
0: Did
1: lonely.
0: you translate that into what's wrong with me? As
1: I
0: a mom,
1: definitely
0: I'm not
1: felt,
0: feeling this connection. Something's wrong with me.
1: yeah, there was a lot of shame that went with that.
0: How did that transpire then? How did you, the number of weeks or months, what did it take before you felt, okay, I've arrived?
1: Well, so in my case, it lingered for about 9 months. And we had just moved to a different state, and we were getting caught up on, some of the kids' doctor visits and things. So we finally got plugged into a pediatrician, and she's like, okay, well, I'm going to send you some questionnaires that you should have taken earlier, but we'll just do them now. And so I remember sitting in this new pediatrician's office, and I thought my questionnaires were done. Like, it was mostly the, are they crawling? Are they rolling over? Are they doing X, Y, and Z? And so I turned the page, and it was questions about me. It's like, oh, okay. And for whatever reason, I decided to read the questions this time. And as I went through the list, I realized, oh, wow, I'm depressed. And it was just kind of this, it was a sinking feeling and a relief at the same time to have an answer for why I was feeling all of these things. And so then I had to come to terms with, well, I guess Christians can be depressed.
0: Yeah, Jenny, let me come back to you because you've seen this, I'm sure, in your practice. But the idea first, those adjectives that help describe a woman, and you may not know. I mean, to your point, Kristen, am I postpartum? I don't know. What would that look like, and what is the help that she needs in that moment? What should she do? A new mom. Let's just assume there are new moms listening, and they're where Kristen was. I'm not feeling this connection or this bond. What's wrong with me?
2: So first of all, I think it's helpful to differentiate baby blues and postpartum depression. So postpartum depression is like an actual diagnosis, and there's criteria for that. Baby blues, most people go through that. And when you think about it, transparently, it's like what your body just went through, your hormones getting back into swing, all of those things, it makes total sense. There's nothing wrong with you to feel a little off. It's like, well, yeah, if you had this like massive, arguably the biggest thing you'll ever do, of course you're going to feel a little off. Postpartum depression, I tell people, if you're starting to really feel very disconnected from your baby, listless, non-motivated, in a way where I'm talking non-motivated, like I haven't showered in a week, those types of things. Those are the things I really encourage people. You tell your husband, maybe tell your mom or sisters or other trusted women in your circle and get some perspective on and be honest in that perspective. If you're going to reach out, be honest. And then really truly, this can be a little taboo, but more often than not, if it's true postpartum depression, it needs medication.
0: Yeah. And that's okay.
2: Temporary medication to reset hormones.
0: Right. Yeah. And is that typical, a 9-month kind of run? Is it all over the map, or within a year or so that should be taken care of and
2: well,
0: you should be in a better place?
2: I think
0: place.
2: Kristen would probably affirm that the quicker you address it, the faster it will go, probably.
0: Yeah.
2: And so if you, it's not going to just typically go on its own. So that's something to tell people. And I actually like to remind people, there's a statistic that actually says if you dealt with any type of postpartum, so postpartum depression, anxiety, or OCD, because there's three, there's not just postpartum depression. If you deal with any of those in the first 2 years, it can show up for 7 years afterwards. Mm. So it's not just this like short period of when they're a year that feels like 10, right? It actually can pop back up. And more often than not, I do tell people to be aware, if you have previous mental health diagnoses like depression, bipolar, major depression disorder, then it is more likely that you will struggle with postpartum. So just being aware of that,
0: right,
2: the transparency of that can help people.
0: And you know, one of the great things, if you are not sure, call us here at Focus on the Family. Mm-hmm. You can talk to someone like Jenny, who is in the counseling department. We can arrange that call and you can just talk to them about what you're experiencing as a new mom. And is this something that's normal or should I get some help? They can provide some guidance in that way. And John will give those details in a minute. Jenny, this idea of grace for oneself, it's probably one of the more difficult topics, right? It, mm-hmm. it doesn't feel good to have grace for myself. I should be performing so I feel better about myself. But the whole prospect of grace, the whole attitude of that is it's grace.
2: Right.
0: It's not something you have to earn. It's not something you have to work toward. This is God's gift to us, his mm-hmm. grace toward us. How? Why do we struggle so much extending that to ourselves?
2: Mm-hmm. I think part of it has to do with the fact that we're afraid that if we drop the bar just a little bit, then everything else will fall.
0: Hmm.
2: And that was something that I've kind of had to reevaluate the last few years for myself was, if you're juggling a ton of balls and every single ball is glass,
0: yeah.
2: then you can't let any of them drop. And yeah. the imagery I have for myself is, I bet some of these are dryer balls. Like, yeah. I bet some of them have got to be dryer balls.
0: Bouncy.
2: I was like, it's fine, you know? And so you pick the things that are like, these are more glass, these are more fragile, I care more about these things, or they're more priority to me. And then the other things where it's like, maybe the dishes don't get done today or whatever it is. Like yesterday afternoon, I'd had all day of seeing clients and meetings, and I got home and I knew I had another appointment that evening. And so I conked out on the couch for like 30 minutes. And there was part of it for me where I usually am not falling asleep, I'm resting.
0: Yeah.
2: But what that's really modeled, what I have found, and not that my kids are perfect, they give me so much grace back when I've gotten better at giving it to myself. And so modeling that to them, especially with them being older, like I'll wake up and be like, I'm sorry I laid down, guys. And they're like, Mom, it's okay that you rested. Like, it's okay. Like, they give that grace. And so I found that the more I model that, because I want them to do that for themselves when they're older, the more that I try to model that, the more they give it back to me, which is like a gift that I probably tangibly couldn't have known how great that is. And then hopefully the more that they feel the permission to give it to themselves, because if it was modeled to you, if you have parents that are just doers all the time, then you're going to have children that feel like, I'm not allowed to mess up. Mm-hmm. I'm not allowed to rest. I have to be productive. I have to be doing. And really what I try to help people to realize is like, rest is productive. It's not something to put on your list, but it is a productive thing to do.
0: Well, but for that mom of young children, you might need to put it on the list.
2: Right.
0: Yep. Rest from 2 to 2:20.
2: Mm-hmm. Right.
0: I mean, that's not a bad idea.
2: Mm-hmm. But it's not something to achieve, I guess,
0: right.
2: is my
0: okay.
2: point.
0: Good.
2: Yes. It's not something to say like, oh, I did so good at rest today.
0: You know, or more stress.
2: Right.
0: You're just laying there going, I got to rest. I got to rest.
2: Right.
0: It's on my checklist.
2: Right. And then, and then your brain's just going to keep you awake.
0: Right.
2: Yeah. Right.
0: Well, that is great and such a delightful conversation with our panel of moms, Ashley Duran, Christian Roosh, and Dr. Jenny Coffey. And I think many families, and especially moms, have been encouraged by what we've shared these past 2 days. To follow up, get a copy of the book that Kristen and Ashley have written, published by Focus on the Family and Tyndale House. 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
0: And John, I'm reminded of a comment we received years ago from a mom named Kristen who had three kids ages 6 and under. 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
4: I'm so glad you're listening to The Well, the voice of life. Hello there, I'm Bill Bumpus, and I trust these messages are really impacting your life. If they are, would you do me a favor? Let a friend know about The Well, maybe a coworker, a family member. We'd love more to hear about Jesus and to dive deep into God's Word right here on The Well. 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
5: Now, before we were saved, there was no peace between us and God. We were hostile to God. We were rebellious against God. But now, through the wonder of being justified by faith, we have peace with God. Our Lord Jesus Christ, through his redemptive work, his death on the cross, his burial, and his resurrection, has accomplished peace. He is the peacemaker and now is the mediator between God and us. That assurance of salvation not only brings peace, but it brings hope. And this hope is a sure and certain expectation which even tribulations and trials can't extinguish. Here is a joy for the believer which is not dependent on your present difficult circumstances. What do we rejoice in? We rejoice in hope of the glory of God. We're bound for heaven. Justified, sanctified, glorified. The glorious hope of the gospel of Jesus Christ.
4: Mike Favarez of Focal Point, heard on The Well at 10:30 a.m. Monday through Saturday with an illustration about the importance of studying God's Word.
6: My soon-to-be wife, when we were teenagers and separated by 2,000 miles, tried to carry on this long-distance relationship. She was at UCI as a student, and I was at Moody Bible Institute in Chicago. We had 2,000 miles separating us, and I know this is hard to believe, young people, but we didn't have cell phones, text messaging, email. We had this thing called a typewriter. Look it up on Wikipedia. It had these arms that slapped up at the paper and created words. It was really weird. It was loud. And because we didn't have all these modern forms of communication, and the love of our life was across the country, you see, there was this little thing at the bottom of our 20-story dorm that was a set of mailboxes on the wall, and they all had numbers on them, and we all had a number assigned to us, and take my little key out, and I look through that little glass window, and if I saw that little slanted envelope in there it was, and I'd reach in there, and I'd grab it, and I'd see my girlfriend's cute little handwriting on the front. Dearest Michael, you know. Take the elevator up to my dorm room, and then I'd crack that thing open, sit at my desk, close the door, start reading. Didn't ignore it, didn't brush it off as a non-essential. It was essential, but it was not the point, right? I mean, it wasn't about me parsing the letter so that I could really say, I've mastered the second paragraph, man. I get it. No, I wanted to master the second paragraph, but it was all about the person that wrote it to me, see? I wanted a relationship with her. I couldn't wait for the time when I didn't need the letters, right? That's what I couldn't wait for. But because we were long distance, we had to have the letter. That was our means of communication. There's a time when you don't need Bible study. You'll be walking around with the living word. But right now, this is the word we have. And while you read it and study it, it's not about your pride. It's not about your mastery of verbs and nouns. It's not about you being a scholar. It's about you learning to love and know the Lord Jesus Christ. And as fallen human beings who found redemption in Christ through repentance and faith, the Son, the Lord Jesus Christ, is the one all of the Scripture and the triune God's attention is pointing us to. And when you read this book, you need to see Him in the Old Testament. When you read the New Testament, it's all about Him. And it's all about us loving Him with all of our heart, soul, strength, and mind.
7: Oh, give thanks to the Lord. Call upon His name. Make known His deeds among the peoples. Sing to Him. Sing praises to Him and tell of all His wondrous works. Glory in His holy name. Let the hearts of those who seek the Lord rejoice. Seek the Lord in His strength. Seek His presence continually. Remember the wondrous works that He has done, His miracles and the judgments He uttered. O offspring of Israel, His servant, children of Jacob, His chosen ones.
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10: I saw the darkness that was my own heart, and I realized that before this great God, I am nothing, nothing at all, less than nothing. And I realized that this is the God who is from everlasting to everlasting. This is the God who sees everything. This is the God who is the judge of all the earth.
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11: Welcome to Knowing Christ. Today we open up our Bibles to Daniel chapter 4, and Nebuchadnezzar is really telling his personal testimony. So today I'm taking a different approach in the preaching of Daniel 4. I'm going to preach from a first-person narrative. I'm going to speak as though I am Nebuchadnezzar telling my testimony to you. And what encouragement we have from God's work in a guy like Nebuchadnezzar, a guy so far from the Lord, so full of with pride, so full of rebellion against the Lord, and yet the Lord met him, and the Lord in grace transformed him. And today, I want you to consider how God in His love completes us, that wherever we're broken, wherever there's parts of our lives that have massive holes or destruction or ruin, God actually meets us, and in love He completes us. He redeems us and changes us. And I want you to be encouraged by the love of God upon your heart today as we study Daniel chapter 4 together. May God bless you as you study God's Word with us.
10: I have to warn you all, often the Lord spiritually awakens us with fearful happenings in our lives. He did that to me on several occasions, this being the latest one. And for a time then, we listen to the Lord. We even make perhaps some emotional confessions of repentance, only to turn back to our formal way of life, to our other gods. And that's what I did. My return to my other gods revealed that my repentance was not really genuine. It was not heart produced. It was only superficial. I think it was your pastor who just last week shared this principle. It is common for dramatic events in life to spiritually soften the heart of the unregenerate, only to have that same heart hardened to deeper extremes. You know, it happened 30 years earlier with the first dream that I had that terrified me. I confessed God to be the Lord, and then I turned away. It happened again when the three men I had thrown into the fiery furnace, and I confessed the Lord as God, and then I forgot and turned away. And it happened to me later in my life as well, right here in this event that I'm sharing with you. You know, 12 months passed by me, and the dream was so far in my rearview mirror that I had forgotten that I ever had it. One big problem, though, God had not forgotten. He had not forgotten that he made a promise of judgment. I reflect on one of God's apostles said about these delays by God in bringing the promises of judgment to come. This is what the apostle Peter says, if you remember. Do not overlook this one fact, beloved, that with the Lord, one day is like 1,000 years, and as 1,000 years is one day. And I have to tell you, at that time in my life, I did overlook that one fact. I thought that if God had not set judgment within 12 months, he wasn't going to send judgment at all. That either he didn't mean what he said, or he was not able to do what he said. But regardless, I thought this is not going to happen. And I overlooked the fact that God does not mark time like I mark time. Peter would say, the Lord is not slow to fulfill his promise. Promise of judgment is some count slowness. But what is he doing? What was God doing for those 12 months in my life? Well, he's being patient toward me, not wishing that I should perish, but that I would come to repentance before judgment fell. So a year to the date of my dream, I was walking along the roof of my royal palace, and I wish I could take you there, because this royal palace was so beautiful, so magnificent. Everyone who ever came there just marveled at its beauty, and I was walking along the roof of my royal palace, looking over the glorious city that I had built, and I was so impressed by all that I had accomplished in my life, and I literally said it out loud. Literally out loud, I said, can you believe this? I said, is not this Babylon the Great, which I have built by my mighty power as a royal residence and for the glory of my majesty? I literally said that. I built this by my mighty power for my majesty. And you know, those words were echoing through the palace, and they hadn't stopped echoing before suddenly, God met me. What a fool I was to believe that I could do anything apart from the Lord. What do we ever have that does not come from him? You know, yes, I used my intelligence and my talent to rule over my kingdom well, but who gave me intelligence and who gave me talent? Yes, I used my physical health and financial wealth to see some really amazing things in the world, but who gave me my health and who gave me my wealth? The Apostle Paul would say, what do you have that you did not receive? And if you received it, why do you boast as if you did not? Why didn't I see that truth back then? My pride kept me in darkness. My pride deceived me to thinking that my success came from me. I simply didn't acknowledge God in my life. I didn't want to. I wanted to acknowledge me, and he was getting in the way of me acknowledging me. Well, these words of boasting are still echoing from my lips when a voice from heaven suddenly shouted out to me, and it was a literal voice. O King Nebuchadnezzar, and I looked up wondering who's speaking. To you it has been spoken, the kingdom has departed from you, and you shall be driven from among men. And at that moment I remembered that image of an axe, giant axe, coming to chop down the tree. And the voice continued, your dwelling shall be with the beasts of the field, and you shall be made to eat grass like an ox. And this will happen for 7 years of times until you know that the Most High is the God who rules over the kingdoms of men. And as soon as this message came, I was struck with fear. In a snap, I found myself on all fours braying like a donkey. My servants came over rushing, thinking that I had some kind of a stroke. But for the next several days, my physicians all checked over all my vitals, and you know what they found? They found I was healthy as a horse. The big problem is I thought I was a horse. After a season of trying to help me, my physicians recommended just letting me live as I wanted. I was used to getting my way in this condition. I was no less brash. So they let me act like the animal that I now thought I was. My hair and my beard grew long like an animal's, unkempt, and my nails, they grew out like a hawk's claws. My handlers, they even let me graze in the grass of the field because I didn't want to eat any other food. They let me avoid baths and sleep out in the muddy fields. They kept me from all human company, some for my own protection, some because there's no sense in having me around any other human beings. And this lasted for 7 years, just like the Lord said it would. And in those 7 years now, people now ask me whether I was conscious at all of my condition. I remember having some sense of my humanity and some sense of feeling shame in my condition, but I also remember having no desire to change. I actually wanted to stay in the condition that I was in. I didn't even know how humiliating, how shameful, how debased my life had become. God placed a kind of stupor and darkness over my heart that I didn't even perceive the humiliation of my state. Until 7 years to the day. I remember the morning well. That morning, something like a light pierced my mind, my heart, and my reason returned to me. I recognized immediately how I was living and how humiliating the past 8 years had been. He told me to repent of my pride, Daniel's words 8 years earlier. He told me to turn from my wicked deeds. He told me to repent of my oppression of the poor. I can't explain what happened. I can only describe it. I can only say that for the first time in my life, I saw the holiness of the Lord, the Most High God. I saw the darkness that was my own heart, and I realized that before this great God, I am nothing, nothing at all, less than nothing. And I realized that this is the God who is from everlasting to everlasting. This is the God who sees everything. This is the God who is the judge of all the earth. And my first response was to flinch away from him in terror. But then he called to me out of his love for me. He called to me to draw near to him. In that moment, to receive his favor, to receive his mercy, he told me that he would clean up this dirty, awful, proud heart if I would come to him and trust in him, and if I would give myself to him. And so I did. I simply came to the Lord with a heart now humbled, with a heart now ready to worship the one true and living God. I turned from my sins. I turned from my willful pride of my desire to rule my own life. I turned from my longing. I repented of my longing for others to praise me. Repented of my longing to receive all the glory. And I gave thanks to the Lord who deserved the glory, who is the creator and sustainer of life. And I called upon him to rescue me. I remember that. I don't even know how the words came to me, but I called upon him to rescue me. And you know what? He did. Right there, dripping with dew from the field, I lifted up my eyes to the Lord, and I cried out, "O Lord, you alone are the Lord. You alone live forever and ever. Your dominion's the only dominion that lasts for all time. Your kingdom endures for generation to generation without ever weakening. Every person on the face of the earth, they're like grasshoppers. They're like nothing before you. You do everything as you please. You're the only being who does everything according to your own will. No person can challenge you. No person can call you to account and say, what have you done?" And you know what? The Lord was so very gracious. He gave me a new heart. It was a heart of worship. I cannot tell you the light that now fills my soul because the Lord is now present, not only to me, but in me. My sanity returned, and the Lord, in abounding grace, restored my kingdom and my honor as King Nebuchadnezzar. And now I, as king, want to spend the rest of my days giving praise and honor to the King of Heaven. And I want to tell you, every work that he does is right and good and just. Friends, the Lord is able to humble any person. I was the person who is most unable to be bent. And yet the Lord bent me. And why did he bend me? Because he cared for me. And I don't know why he cared for me, because I didn't deserve him, but he bent me low so that he could lift me up. And that's what the Lord does. He is so kind and he is so generous. Here's my life verse from this day forward. Thus says the Lord, "Let not the wise man boast in his wisdom. Let not the mighty man boast of his might. Let not the rich man boast in his riches, but let him who boasts boast of this, that he understands and knows me, that I am the Lord who practices steadfast love and justice and righteousness in all the earth. For in these things I delight, declares the Lord. I never want to boast ever again in any power that I may have, any wealth that I may have acquired, and any talent that I may be able to display. I want to boast in this, that the Lord, He is good, and that He loves me, and He rescued me. Praise God, that is so. Amen and amen. So I wish in just a few minutes, and I know our time is moving, to share three thoughts as I listen to King Nebuchadnezzar tell his story this morning. I think of these three redeeming actions of God that I think are important for us to lock in because they're the gospel. And I want you to consider it. If you're saved, to lock into the gospel so that you can share the gospel and delight in God as your Savior. If you have not yet come to Jesus Christ as Savior and haven't experienced the salvation of God, that these thoughts would burn into your heart and your mind. The first action that God takes in His work of salvation, of redeeming people out of darkness, out of sin, is in grace God meets us. In grace God meets us. The Lord is not compelled to meet us at all. In other words, He's not more righteous because He meets with us. He doesn't have to do that. His justice doesn't require Him to say, I'm going to meet with a sinful, rebellious people. Yet in grace, He says, I'm going to meet with a people who are resisting me, who are shaking their fist in my face, who hate me, who openly defy me, and I'm going to meet with them, and I'm going to meet them for the purpose of bringing life to them. You know, Nebuchadnezzar, he was the last person on the earth who should have gotten an audience with the Lord. He was wicked, he was hostile, he was hateful, he was cruel, he was proud, and yet the Lord met him. And the Lord met him at several times in his life. First, as he saw the Lord work in four young men who refused to eat his food and drink his wine. Second, as one of those young men, Daniel, told him the meaning of his dream and the meaning of the future history of the Gentile kingdoms. And then as the Lord met him, as he threw three Hebrew young men into a fire. Every time the Lord meets him. And now 30 years later, the Lord meets Nebuchadnezzar again. And I want to tell you, I believe this is what the Lord does. I believe the Lord at some point in your life has met you. You may be a person that says, nope, I'm not following God, I don't even believe in God. I believe the Lord's met you. At some point in your life, it might be a visit that you forgot. Nebuchadnezzar forgot for 30 years these visits. But I believe the Lord's met you, and often He meets you in times of crisis, in times of weakness, in times of deep pain, in times of suffering. The question is not whether the Lord meets you. I believe in grace He does. That's who He is. The question is, when the Lord visits you, what are you going to do with that visit? When the Lord visits us, I urge you, open the door of your life to Him and do not shut Him out. He visits you for kind purposes and not for ill purposes. And I want you to think back on the times when the Lord visited you and maybe you shut Him out. The Lord is still willing, while you're still alive, the Lord is still willing for you to receive the benefit of His goodness and the benefit of His grace. We cannot presume that the Lord will keep meeting us after we turn away from Him. So I urge you to open your heart now. Seek the Lord while He may be found, Jeremiah says. Seek Him while He may be found. Seek Him when He's visiting you. And one more word of encouragement for those of you who have family, sons and daughters and brothers and sisters, friends and parents, who you know the Lord has met in their life, but they continue to turn their heart away. They use those visits to harden their heart rather than soften them toward the Lord. Wait on the Lord in prayer, asking for Him to meet with your son, your daughter, your friends, your family, people who are right now far from God. No one was more far from God than Nebuchadnezzar in Daniel chapter 4. No one. And we know that God in grace loves to meet rebellious people with a purpose to save them, with a purpose to give them life. So let's wait on the Lord in prayer for that, because that's what God does. So in grace, God meets us, but then in our pride, God defeats us. God brings us to a point of desperation and weakness in order to get our attention. When we are strong and healthy and everything's going our way, pride most often prevails in our lives. That's what happened in Nebuchadnezzar. And Nebuchadnezzar, he's told in a dream that disaster is going to strike, yet for 12 months, he ignores God's message of this truth. The question is not whether God will defeat us in our pride. That is certain. The Lord never allows our pride to prevail. There always will be a day of ultimate defeat. It might not be today, it might not be tomorrow, but there will be a day when our pride does not prevail. Now, here's the question. When God defeats my pride, in his power, the Lord defeats my pride, what will I do? You see, there's many people throughout Scripture who, when God defeated them, defeated their pride, they didn't soften their heart like Nebuchadnezzar. But I think of Cain. Instead of softening his heart when the Lord defeated his pride, Cain got harder and he murdered his brother. I think of Judas. He hardened his heart. So here's the issue. When the Lord defeats you in the midst of your pride, what will you do? Will you soften your heart and repent and receive the blessing of his kindness, or will you harden it? I think of Revelation 9. At the end of time, God says there's going to be a great tribulation brought upon the Gentile nations as well as upon the nation of Israel. And it's going to be terrible, the kind of time the world has never known at all. And there's one of the descriptions is there's these seals that are broken and trumpets and their bowls are poured out. At the end of the trumpet judgments, there's a plague that's poured out. And 1/3 of the people of the earth are killed. Think of that, a plague. We can think of a plague because we just went through a pandemic. But this pandemic is going to cause 1/3 of the population of the world to die in this one event, right? And this is what the scripture says. You think, okay, what is God going to do when he humbles mankind that way? What is the response going to be? And this is what happens. He says, the rest of mankind who were not killed by the plagues, they did not repent of the works of their hands, nor give up worshiping demons and idols of gold and silver and bronze and stone and wood. They didn't repent of their murders or of their sorceries or of their sexual immorality or of their threats. And nothing can be more sad than this. To refuse to repent in the face of God's judgment, what else could be done to soften our hearts to receive his grace? Remember when I was in college, there was a pastor who made a statement. I marked it down, I wrote it down, I think about it a lot. He said, your arms are too short to box with God. That's really good. Because oftentimes my pride, okay, Lord, I know what you're doing, but Our arms are too short to box with God. Instead, why don't we submit to him, receive the benefit of his goodness? He loves you. I want you to know in his grace, God meets us. In our pride, God defeats us. And finally, in his love, God completes us. The greatest king, the king of all kings, the Lord of all lords, he humbled himself and took on human flesh and he died upon a cross. Why? So that he can make us whole. We're broken people. That's who we are. And he did that so in love, he could complete us. He could make us whole. What did he do for Nebuchadnezzar? He loved Nebuchadnezzar so he could complete him. Nebuchadnezzar was never complete. He was never whole until this day of his conversion. He had a lot of worldly acclaim, but he would say, I was missing everything in life until this day. God's intention is not to deplete our lives of meaning, but to complete our lives and fill them with meaning. This week I read a devotion from Charles Spurgeon that stirred me to pray for more grace, to make me remember that God in love is always wanting to complete me, and I need to be in him constantly. You know, when God shines his light into a human heart like he does for his own people, it's not a light that just sort of sets up a glow so we now have our own light glowing inside of us. It's a light that must ever be inside of us from the Lord in order for us to have light. And the moment we shut the door to this constant beam of God's light is the moment what? We become dark. In other words, there's no light that I experienced last year that's going to stay light in my heart if I'm not staying open to the Lord in humility and receiving his light today. My heart will grow dark. We need the Lord every day, every hour, every moment. And this is the prayer that I want to close this with. And this is from Charles Spurgeon. And this is what he urged me to pray as I read this devotion. It's what I pray together with you. Lord, keep us everywhere. Keep us when we're in the valley so that we do not grumble against your humbling hand. Keep us when we're on the mountain so we do not lose our balance by being lifted up. Keep us in youth when our passions are strong. Keep us in old age when becoming conceited in our wisdom, we may therefore prove greater fools than those who are young and silly. Keep us when we come to die, in case at the very end we should deny you. O Lord, keep us. Keep us living. Keep us dying. Keep us working. Keep us suffering. Keep us fighting. Keep us resting. Keep us everywhere. For everywhere we need you, O our God.
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11: Well, thank you for joining us at Knowing Christ. 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As we think about Nebuchadnezzar telling his testimony, I want to encourage you. If you're a grandpa or grandma, if you're a mom or dad, if you're a brother or sister, I want to encourage you to write out your testimony and to share your testimony of God's grace in your life with the people you know and love. It might be even a neighbor, a friend. But write out your testimony and say, here's the testimony. I've thought about what God's done in my life, and I want to share it with you. I pray that it encourages you. Too often, we fail to share testimonies so that even people close to us don't know our story. Our story is important not because we're important, but our story is important because God is important and because He deserves to be praised for what He has done. So won't you consider that, to write out your story and plan to share it with three other individuals as you write it out. God will be glorified in you.
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0: I'm so glad you're drinking deeply this morning from God's Word as you listen to The Well, the Voice of Life. I'm Bill Bumpus. The Bible says, as the deer pants for streams of water, so my soul pants for you, O God. My soul thirsts for God, for the living God. When can I go and meet with God? More great Bible study on the way here from The Well. But right now, I want you to hear this story.
1: Have you ever wondered about what the meaning of life is? I mean, why are we here in this world? What is our purpose for even existing? I'll tell you what it isn't. It's not just chasing after what this world offers. That's going to leave you empty. In fact, Solomon was one of the wealthiest men who ever lived. He had it all. He experienced it all. And he said, you know what I've discovered? It's all emptiness. If you live to be happy, you'll never be happy. It's been said there are two sources of unhappiness in life. One is not getting what you want, and the other is getting it. Sometimes some of the most unhappy people are the ones that have it all. You'll never be happy by chasing happiness. So you say, well, how do you find happiness? How do you find life's purpose? Listen, you were put here on this earth to know God and to walk in fellowship with Him. Now, what does that mean? It means that you were put here on this earth to have a relationship with your Creator. That is why, since the day you were born, you've been on a quest. You've been searching for something because you know there's more to life than what you're presently experiencing. You were created to glorify God and to walk with Him. And check this out. If you find life's purpose by coming into this relationship with God and glorifying Him, you will end up as a happy person. Not from seeking happiness, but from seeking God. Because happiness will be the byproduct of a life that has found its proper perspective. So I encourage you right now to know the God who made you and to walk in a relationship with Him. And you know what? You'll find that you'll become a happy person because the Bible says, happy are the people whose God is the Lord.
2: Sometimes life is like an old empty tin can. Now let me explain. You see, a lot of people think an old empty tin can is useless. Nothing is left inside. Thus, no purpose. But when you think about it, an old empty tin can be quite useful. There's so much potential for it because you can fill it with almost anything. Maybe you've been feeling like your life is empty, like there's no purpose. Billy Graham knew that real purpose only comes through a relationship with God's Son, Jesus Christ.
3: 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You need Christ to give you a purpose. You need Christ to give that new dimension which is called eternal life.
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5: Many pastors throughout America warning their congregations, don't take this journey of self-indulgence, this journey of crafting a course ahead of you and not listening to the voice of God.
4: Welcome to A Call to the Nation with Carter Conlon. In Acts chapter 27, we find Paul and other prisoners sailing on a ship headed for Rome. Paul warns the ship's occupants not to take this trip because it will result in damage and great loss. And as we'll see in today's lesson, Carter has the same dire warning for the direction of America. Don't continue on this journey. Let's join Carter now with his message titled, As the Ship Sinks.
5: This is what the Lord showed me about America as far back as I recall. It would be back in the 90s, probably pre-9/11, during the tech boom, when there were more millionaires being made in this country than perhaps ever before in history, during the seasons when we thought that we were the greatest and were possibly at that time the greatest world power that was in existence at the time. I was still given of God this message. The Lord showed me a pattern of where America was going to go in the future. I remember in the 90s, I was preaching in Times Square Church, and I turned on the platform to Pastor David Wilkerson, who was sitting there on the platform, and I told him, I believe that I'm going to be here long enough in America to see the demise of this great nation. And everything that the Lord has spoken to me has happened. It's unfolding exactly as it was shown 25 years ago, almost now. I've preached this message numerous times in New York City. I preached it in Washington. I've spoken it at pastors' conferences. I've spoken it in many other places, as many people that I felt as could hear the word of God and were willing to consider what the Holy Spirit was saying about the days that were just ahead of us. You know, back in the 90s and early 2000s, the days were just ahead, but we have now entered these days that I'm going to speak about. And the message title is, As the Ship Sinks, Tell Us What to Do. As the ship sinks, and there's nobody that's of sound reasoning today that doesn't see the bow of this great nation suddenly heading underwater. We begin to realize we're in a deeper trouble than we've ever imagined we could be in. After 400 years of being a nation, we're in a downward spiral on almost every front, morally, spiritually, socially, militarily, financially. It just seems that the whole nation is circling the drain at the moment. And we're seeing something unfold before our eyes. Now, lest you be discouraged, there is a good side to this. There is something that God spoke through this story in Acts chapter 27. And we get to this in just a few moments. And it's going to be the hope that you have for the future, for everyone here. As Isaac said in the song, for the person who feels unlovable or untouchable, the person who's addicted, the person whose family seems to be falling apart, there's a message in this for you that will give you hope and courage and strength for the future. Acts chapter 27, here's the scene. There's a group of people on a journey. There's all kinds of voices. There's 275 voices on this particular journey, and there's one voice that speaks for God. You know, there are seasons in society where the voice of God seems to be at a minimum. And even in spite of the fact that Paul perhaps had a history, he had a reputation, there were literally miracles happening through his hands and through his life, yet the people on that journey chose to disregard his voice. He warned them. He said, listen, don't take this journey. If you embark on this journey, it's going to cost the ship. This vessel that's carrying you is going to sink. It's going to be destroyed. And he said, and people's lives are going to be in jeopardy. Now, Paul said, please, I can see him pleading with the people. Please listen to me. Don't take this journey. I can hear Billy Graham in America warning the nation for years, don't take this journey that you're embarking on. I hear David Wilkerson and others like him, many others, many pastors probably in small towns throughout America warning their congregations, don't take this journey of self-indulgence, this journey of crafting a course ahead of you and not listening to the voice of God. Putting the voice of God, as they did with Paul, into the belly of the ship, saying, we're not interested in what you have to say. Do what you have to do down there all by yourself. We know what we are doing. We're crafting this journey, and this journey is going to be wonderful. It's going to make us, don't forget, it was not just a journey of transporting prisoners, but it was also a journey of commerce. The people on that ship are going to make money. The owners are going to make money. It's all about making money. We don't want to hear this voice that says, don't focus in this direction. Don't take this journey. This voice that's saying this journey is going to end up in the loss of everything that you're trusting, and it's going to be also the threatening of the loss of life. Paul was warning, but the people wouldn't listen. The owners and the helmsmen of the ship and such like, it says, when the wind blew softly, Acts 27:13, supposing they'd obtained their desire, putting out to sea, off they went. What a wonderful journey this is going to be. I remember somebody on the radio saying in the early 2000s, there's more millionaires than in the history of the country. And besides that, we have all these narcotics, in a sense, to make us feel better when we don't feel good about ourselves. How much better can it be? And I remember thinking when I heard this on the radio, God Almighty, this is exactly what was happening in Acts chapter 27. This is exactly what you've been speaking to my heart about all these years. People bragging and boasting about there's no end. There's no end to the wealth. There's no end to this incredible journey. Don't put the words of the Holy One of Israel before us. We're not interested in God, and we're not interested in these words that are trying to tell us this is not a good trajectory that you're on. And so they headed off on their journey, just like we did in America. And not long after they took off on the journey, it says a tempestuous headwind arose called Euroclydon. The ship was caught. We could not head into the wind, so we let her drive. And see, suddenly a storm arose. Suddenly things began to change. Suddenly this swirl of uncontrollable events started to happen around them. And the scripture says that when they used cables to undergird the ship, you remember the bailouts back in the 2000s of our major corporations as they began many of them began to go bankrupt. And you think about even today giving out free money to try to keep the country afloat. And they were exceedingly driven, tempest tossed, and then they lightened the ship. And on the third day, it says in verse 19, we threw the ship's tackle overboard with our own hands. These proven things that had gotten so many from point A to point B for years and years and years, it's almost inconceivable. They took it in their hands and they threw it overboard. Like we threw overboard a 2,000-year-old definition of marriage. We just suddenly decided one day we're going to throw it overboard and redefine this. We threw overboard the protection, guidance of our children. We threw overboard prayer in our schools. And we just started throwing overboard everything that made this a nation that became actually the envy of the world for many, many years. All over the world, it gave us the ability to do technological things that other cultures in thousands of years were not able to do. It's just amazing the wisdom, the ability, the military might, the inventions that

Pilgrims left, and their prayer had to be something like this. If God, if you'll give us a place where we can worship you freely and with conscience according to the word of God, we will live for you. And we promise this nation will be a nation that brings glory to your name. They actually made what they called a covenant with God. And we threw that overboard. We've thrown our history overboard. We don't even teach the right history in our schools anymore. All of these beautiful stories that are still discoverable are all but eradicated, and we're having to deal with a revisionist history that is not based on fact, or it's not based on truth. And God took that little group of people, no resources, no chance of survival, surrounded by enemies. And from that little group of 53 people that met in a house that's still there, the new house is on the foundation of that original house. It's lot number one, America. And from that little prayer meeting came a nation of 330 million people that has been the envy of the world, a place of prosperity and freedom, a place where we could at one time worship God freely and according to conscience, but now we have thrown that overboard as well. The word of God is becoming hate speech. The ways of God is becoming bigoted, undesired. And it's really tragic what's happening in our society. It says now in verse 20, when neither sun nor stars appeared for many days and no small tempest beat upon us, all hope that we would be saved was finally given up. We're not far from that moment now in this nation. We're on the edge of an imminent financial collapse. We're on the edge of a complete social meltdown. We're on the edge of seeing more and increased violence in our cities and in our streets. And there's a point coming where hope, natural hope, is going to give way to despair. And it says, when neither sun nor stars appeared for many days and no small tempest beat on us, all hope that we would be saved was finally given up. But after long abstinence from food, Paul stood in the midst of them and said, men, you should have listened to me and not have sailed from Crete and incurred this disaster and loss. Now I urge you to take heart, for there will be no loss of life among you, but also of the ship. After long abstinence, Paul, this is my hope now for the future. After long abstinence, the church. After long abstinence, preachers that nobody wanted to listen to. After long abstinence, suddenly somebody calls for the word of God again. I believe in this generation it's going to be en masse. I think we're going to live to see a significant turning to God. It doesn't mean the ship is going to be saved, but we're going to see in our time a significant turning to God in a season of crisis. And I'm thankful for that. Without the crisis, they would not have turned to the word of God. Without the famine, the people of Elijah's day would not have gone to the top of Mount Carmel. Without the people of Egypt oppressing the Israelites, they would not have cried out to God. And when Moses showed up, they would not have listened. They would not have believed that God had sent him. God's mercy will pull out every carpet of security that's underneath the people about to perish so that we will consider our ways. And I personally am really thankful for that. I'm an optimist. It's not about saving the ship and losing the people. Let the ship go down if it needs to go down, if the people's hearts are going to turn. I don't know how it happened, but somebody somewhere said, where is that man that told us we shouldn't undertake this journey? Where is that? He's down in level C and deck F or whatever. He's down, stuck in the bowels of the ship. And I don't know if it's all the people. I don't know if it's the centurion commander or the captain of the ship, but somebody said, get that man up here. There's a day coming, folks, listen to me. Your neighbors are gonna knock on your door and say, give me a reason for the hope that you still have in your heart. I hear you and your family singing on Wednesday night. You have this thing on your, I can hear it through my walls. You got this meeting, this prayer meeting called Worldwide Prayer Meeting. What's that about? And what is it that you believe? And give me, help me to understand. See, in a moment of crisis, suddenly they're calling for the word of God. Family members that weren't interested in you or your God are suddenly going to be calling you. You're going to get a call. You're going to get an email. You're going to get a text. They're going to say, tell me about the God that you believe in. And I am just so, so thankful for this. I'm going to say it's as easy as A, B, C, D. I'm adding a D to Pastor Tim's ABC. Admit you can't save yourself. Admit you can't save yourself and call for the voice that you

0: have been resisting. That's my cry to you. Those that are sitting at home and you're addicted, you're afflicted, you're struggling, you're trying, you still believe that somehow in your own strength you're going to get out of this. The way out is to admit you can't get out in your own strength. You won't get out. You will always go back to what you used to be, and actually you'll be worse in the end than you were in the beginning. So admit that you can't save yourself and call, as they did, for the voice that you have resisted, the voice of God. Call for the words of God. You can do it in your bedroom. You can just say, God, start to speak to me. I want to hear your voice. Show me the way forward. And in verse 22, Paul says, I urge you to take heart. There will be no loss of life among you, but only of the ship. So, I mean, in the natural, that doesn't make sense. I mean, this storm is amazing. These waves have got to be 20 feet high. This ship is going to be broken to pieces by the ferocity of the storm. Everyone who's a seafarer knows this thing is going down, just like everybody who's in the know concerning our economy in this particular time is forecasting a hurricane just ahead of us. But nevertheless, Paul says, I urge you to take heart. There will be no loss of life among you, but only of the ship. So point two is believe that God has made a way for you to be saved. Believe it. God made a way for you to be saved. When Jesus Christ went to the cross 2,000 years ago and gave his life and shed his blood for you, among the last things he said on that cross were the words, it is finished. The power of hell to take you down, the power of despair to swallow you, the power of this world to take away your relationship with God had been broken at the cross. Jesus Christ triumphed over your storm, triumphed over everything that wants to take you down and destroy you. As things around you begin to sink, you don't have to go with it because God has made a way for you to escape. Believe that God will be faithful. He said to his own people, I will never leave you or forsake you. Now, either that's true or that's not true. I happen to know and believe that it is true because I've walked along enough with God to know that those words can be trusted. He will not leave you and he will not forsake you. Paul says, I urge you to take heart. There will be no loss of life among you, but only of the ship. And he said, I believe that it will be just as God told me. However, we must run aground on a certain island. So Paul was saying, it doesn't mean the storm is going to stop. It means the storm's power over you is going to be broken. You have to understand that. The ship is still going to be lost. It's still going to sink. As a matter of fact, it's going to be broken into pieces. But you are going to be spared. The scripture tells us that they dropped four anchors from the stern and they prayed for day to come. And then some of the sailors were seeking to escape the ship and they let down the lifeboats into the sea under the pretense that they were doing something to secure the ship. But Paul said to the centurion and the soldiers, unless these men stay in the ship, you cannot be saved. So admit that you can't save yourself. Believe that God has made a way for you to be saved. And confess Jesus Christ as not just only your Savior, but also your Lord. That means he has the right to tell you what to do, which way you need to go. Paul said, if you don't stay in the ship, you cannot be saved. Don't try to craft another way out of this dilemma than the way that God has made for you through his Son, Jesus Christ. He knows how to save you, and he knows how to keep you. And then as the day began to dawn in verse 33 of Acts 27, Paul implored them all to take food. And I think, I like the original King James that says, take meat. There's a lot of people who have just lived on spiritual fluff. That's not going to get you through the coming storm. Take some meat. In other words, dig into the Word of God. Devour, just as the people in the days of Moses in Egypt, they had to consume the lamb within their homes. Take time to consume the Word of God. Take time to read the Word of God. Take time to ingest the promises of God. Take time to ingest the hard truths in the Word of God. For example, in this world you shall have tribulation. Jesus said those words. Don't push them away any longer. He said, you follow me and you're going to have trouble in this world, but be of good cheer. He said, for I have overcome the world. The world will come against you. Circumstances will try to take you down. But he says, don't let it take away your joy, because I promise never to leave you or forsake you. And I have overcome everything that threatens to take away your security and your safety in the future. Take some nourishment. He said, this is for your survival. And he said, now here's the plan. The ship is going to get stuck at a certain place, and the violence of the sea is going to bust it to pieces. And I want you all, whoever, in any way you can, you grab a piece of wood and you hang on to it and you start swimming for shore. Now, I love that. I mean, can't God make us walk on the water? I mean, like Naaman the Syrian, can't he just wave his hand and make everything good? Didn't he calm the storm? Didn't he stand up on the boat and said, wind be still and waves be calm? And he wants me to grab a piece of wood and swim to shore. And that's the D. Decide to eat what he gives you and go where he tells you to go. Follow where he doesn't do everything the same way every time. Follow him even if it means swimming to shore. Grab a hold of a piece of wood. Now, a piece of wood that we have is called the cross of Jesus Christ. It's really big and it floats. It floats really good. You hang on to the whatever piece of the cross you can get a hold of. You hang on to that cross, and the waves will beat on you, and the winds will howl, and the storms will threaten. But that cross doesn't sink. It floats. The storm can't take it down. The waves can't push it under. And everyone placing their trust and confidence in Christ is going to make it to the other side. Going to make it to the place of safety in God. Going to make it to a place where we will sing, we will shout, we will dance, we will give God glory. It might be a rainy place. It might be a cold place, as it was for them. But in that place, the power of God began to be known again. In that place, healing started to happen. In that place, the snake was pushed off into the fire. In that place, every man, woman, every person on that ship was given a chance to receive Jesus Christ as Lord and Savior, because you better believe that's what Paul was speaking to this group of people about, Christ as Savior. It doesn't mean they were saved, but they had seen the power of God and they were given a chance. That's my prayer now for America. God, show your power one more time. God, in our home fellowships, in our connect groups, in our prayer meetings, heal the sick, give sight to the blind, set free the oppressed, deliver the addicted. God Almighty, let your power be known one more time. If we have to swim to get to that place. In the natural, you know, it was impossible. You know, I spent a lot of vacation time at the ocean, and when waves are that big, the undertow is so strong, you can't get to shore. You can't even get to shore in a boat. Yet every one of them made it. Because the promises of God are yea and amen. And if he tells you you're going to make it, you're going to make it. Even when it looks like you're not. I can tell you, not be fearful. I mean, you got 20-foot waves and you're hanging onto a board. You're kicking your feet and saying, well, Paul said we're going to make it. So here I go, and you're on your back and you're kicking your feet and the waves are taller than this building. I mean, the odds of getting there are zero in the natural. That whole crew should have drowned. Everybody should have drowned on that boat, but not one of them did. And as they stood around the fire and they saw that the serpent had no power against the life of Paul, and they saw the healing of God beginning to flow through his hands. I have to believe that we're going to meet a lot of these people in heaven. And when I get there, I'm going to say, tell me what it was like, you know. What was it really like on that ship? And what did Paul look like when he came to the deck? And tell me about the communion service that Paul had when he broke the bread and gave thanks in the midst of a sinking ship and a storm. And God gave him the 275 that were traveling with him. I can just imagine them around that fire right on that island. It must have been something else, you know. They see this guy, he's just got joy in his life. I don't know, he's just got joy. And they're looking, and this guy's a prisoner. This guy's being taken before Caesar, who's a nut. Caesar thinks he's God, by the way, at this time. And Paul's going there to tell him, no, you're not God. You know, there is another God. He's going there to do what he always does. And he's just so thankful. Like, I mean, God, I often pray when I read Paul's life, and say, God, would you please help me? Like, I complain if I have an ingrown toenail. You know what I mean? this guy is a prisoner. This guy, it's sloshing. People are vomiting down there. It stinks, and they're in a storm, and they're in the belly of the ship. They don't even know what's going on. They don't even know if they're going to the bottom of the ocean. But yet Paul is praying, and God says, don't be afraid, Paul. I'm taking you before Caesar. I mean, that would be like you and I praying tonight, and he's saying to you, don't be afraid, my daughter. Don't be afraid, my son. I'm sending you to jail for 15 years. You know, like it's, you know, that's like a, but to Paul, he knew that was the plan of God. He didn't fully understand it. And God says, and because you're willing to undertake this journey, I'm giving you the 275 people that are traveling with you. Think it through. But here we are, men, women, children, young and old, my God, and you have a plan for our lives. And by your grace, we're not going alone. We're going to take others with us. As they see within us the confidence and the joy. When they saw Paul's countenance on the deck of the ship, the scripture says they took heart. They took heart. The whole thing is going down, but one man destroys the power of the storm. One man plants hope in people's hearts again. That's why you and I are alive in this generation. You're a son, you're a daughter of the King, you're an ambassador of this great victory. So why don't you rise up and admit and believe and confess and decide, I'm going with God, even if I gotta swim. To get where he's got me to going, I don't care if it's cold, I don't care how high the waves are, I'm grabbing a hold of that cross and I'm going.
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3: Verse 13, but now in Christ Jesus. The news is bad in the first half, but God. The news is bad in the second half, but now in Christ Jesus. Look what he says. You who once were far off have been brought near by the blood of Christ. What is this an allusion to? This is an allusion to the temple. We know that inside the Holy of Holies, it is there where the presence of God is seen to dwell. And nobody goes there but the high priest, and that only once a year. And then outside of that, there's a place where the priests minister. And then there's an area where the Levites can go. And then there's an area where Jewish men can go. And then there's an area where Jewish women can go. And then back here, way far off, you have the court of the Gentiles. They've come

0: there, as far away from the presence of Yahweh as you can possibly get. But Christ dies, and the veil of the temple is torn in two. And now all of a sudden in Christ, you who used to have to sit way back there have been brought near by the blood of Jesus.
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2: And taking the sword of the Spirit, which is the Word of God. See, Paul is telling us again to so master this book, to so master it that it'll give us the ability to counteract Satan's lies. Your ability to overcome Satan is directly proportionate to your knowledge of the Word of God. Parents, your children's ability to counteract the lies of Satan is directly proportionate to how well they know the Word of God. So yes, have them involved in Castle and have them involved in dance, but you make sure that they graduate out of your house with a thorough knowledge of the Word of God, because those things might help them get a better job, but the Word of God will save their soul and deliver them from Satan. So you learn it, you meditate on it, you memorize it, you read it, and you sing it. It's like I often say, be so saturated with God's Word that when life cuts you, you bleed God's Word. Now, in order to be a good disciple maker, you gotta first be a good disciple, which means you gotta know the Word better than you know anything else in your life.
3: 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The Bible says that if anyone is in Christ Jesus, he is a new creation. 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
6: When we got married, we had a set of blueprints. 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
5: Welcome to Building Relationships with Dr. Gary Chapman, author of the New York Times bestseller, The Five Love Languages. Well, it may be a journey you didn't choose, but it also comes with joy you never expected. 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
8: If you go to buildingrelationships.us, you'll see the Farini's book by that title, The Special Needs Parent, subtitled, A Guide to the Life You Never Expected. Again, go to buildingrelationships.us. And Gary, this is one of those topics I know is going to hit home, not only for the family with a special needs child, but for a neighborhood and a church community with special needs children, don't you think?
9: Well, I certainly would hope that, Chris. You know, I think there are more and more churches that are realizing the church needs to be playing a role with these parents and walking with these parents. And certainly anyone who has a special needs child is going to find some encouraging help today and recognizing that, look, we're not the only ones that are walking this road, okay? So, yeah, I'm excited about our conversation today.
8: Well, let's meet our guests. For the past 40 years, Dr. Joe and Cindy Farini have been caring for a special needs child. 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Their latest is titled The Special Needs Parent, A Guide to the Life You Never Expected. We have it linked right there at the website, buildingrelationships.us.
9: Well, Cindy and Dr. Joe, welcome to Building Relationships.
7: Oh, thank you so much.
10: It's great to be here.
9: We are glad that you're here today and really appreciate what you have done in caring for your special needs child and trying to help others who are walking that road as well. But let's start with how the two of you met and fell in love. Can you give us a flyover of your love story?
7: Sure. Oh, we love this question so much. So we met in high school, but I always say I would have never dated him. And he's quick to reply, I would have never asked you out. And so it was not love at first sight or anything like that. And in fact, we each had high school sweethearts. And so in the realm of dating those people through high school and college, we each became engaged to our high school sweethearts. Then just short of Joe's getting married, I'll let him share that story in a minute, but he broke off his engagement and I broke off mine pretty much at the same time. But we did not know that. We did not know what was happening in each other's lives. And so I'll let you tell that just for a moment, Joe.
10: Sure. I was in dental school at the time, but as Cindy said, I was engaged to a gal that I knew for about 5 years or so, and Cindy knew her fiancé for about 7 years. So these people were like family to us. But literally 1 month before the wedding day, I called the wedding off. And there's several reasons behind that. That clearly was not an easy decision, but looking back, it was the right decision to make. And so I went off and it was soon after that, about a month after that, I came to the Lord. And so a fellow dental school classmate of mine, Jim and his wife Lisa, just took a real interest in me, and they began sharing with me about their relationship with the Lord. And of course, at the time, that made no sense to me at all. But I thought, these are nice people, and I sure need to be around some nice people at this time. and literally after clinics on Friday, Jim would invite me over to his house for a home-cooked meal. And since that was the only home-cooked meal I got all week, I really looked forward to going to Jim and Lisa's house. And so, I finished dental school in 78. I went to Ohio State for dental school, and I immediately went into practice after that. But I remember a friend of mine invited me to church my first Sunday that I was home. And there across the crowded room, I saw what I thought was the most beautiful woman I've ever seen in my life. And I said to myself, I need to get to know this person. And so I walked across the church and it closer I got, I realized that this was Cindy Kamelick, a girl I went to high school with. And as we got close and close, my first question to her was, so where's your husband? And she said to me, well, we never got married. And her question to me was, so where's your wife? And I said, well, we never got married. And, immediately at that point, fireworks were blowing off in my head. I'm thinking, this is a really good thing going on at this point. And so she very graciously, being the nice person that she is, she invited me over to her apartment soon after church. But I remember distinctly walking out of that church. And as much as I could audibly say, I heard a voice, I heard the Lord saying to me that she's the one.
7: But let me just say that while that's what he heard, I had nothing of that verbalization to my heart or my head from the Lord. I just was like, oh, how nice to see Joe Farini. And let's just invite him over. I was having a brunch at my apartment with a bunch of single friends of mine, teachers, it was all women, but I've always invited people here, there, and everywhere. So I said, come on over. And, really, he just had six of us that he could have asked out. There was like a whole bunch of us. All of us were Christians. And
10: excellent.
7: So it was kind of fun. But I didn't hear that same thought at all. And so when we had time after we all had something to eat, Joe and I were sitting outside and just chatting about school and what had happened in each of our lives. And I remember just saying to him, like, I'm just so happy being single. I'm serving the Lord. And yeah, I always wanted to be married and have a family, but I wasn't in a place where at all that I thought, wow, here's potential. And so it was kind of fun to see how the Lord really, through all those years of knowing each other through high school and through college, but not really seeing each other all those years, he really put both of our lives almost on an identical path to meeting each other. And that made it really fun.
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11: I know scores of churches that win many converts each year by prayer alone. 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
12: So what about those times when even after years of prayer, the person you're praying for doesn't seem to be any closer to God? What do you do then?
11: The scripture says, pray without ceasing. This should be the motto of every true follower of Christ. Very few of us have learned how to fully develop the power of prayer. Jesus said, men ought always to pray. In other words, keep on asking. Never stop praying, no matter how dark and hopeless your case may be.
12: You can find resources that can help you learn more about sharing your faith and the power of prayer at findpeacewithgod.net. That's findpeacewithgod.net from the Billy Graham Evangelistic Association and The Well, the voice of life.
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14: When twin sisters began to walk, it was clear their journey wouldn't be easy. Both sisters had developed bowed legs, and in Madagascar, the medical care they needed was out of reach. Still, these bright young girls refused to be defined by their condition. They endured physical pain and faced bullying from their peers, but they rose above it all. Their mother worried greatly, but it was her daughters who comforted her, assuring her that they didn't care what others said. Their remarkable courage shone even brighter when they came on board a Mercy ship for free surgery. Their smiles and laughter lit up our wards as they healed. Today, the twin sisters stand tall, their pain gone and their future wide open. Their story reminds me of Joshua chapter 1, verse 9. Be strong and courageous. Do not be frightened and do not be dismayed, for the Lord your God is with you wherever you go.
13: Go to mercyships.org.
15: 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We are The Well, the voice of life.
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9: Well, Joe and Cindy, today, of course, we're talking about special needs children. And Joey came into your lives many years ago now. We wouldn't be talking about this today if that had not happened. Mm-hmm. And so tell us about your hopes, your dreams for Joey, and what happened after he was born.
10: Well, you know, all my life I was kind of wrapped up in sports. And so when I found out that our first child was going to be a boy, and I'll just give you a visual on this one. When we brought Joey home from the hospital, he was wearing a sleeper from The Ohio State University. He had an autographed Cleveland Browns football stuffed in the corner of his crib. And in the other corner, he had a Cleveland Indians baseball with a baseball glove. Mm-hmm. And so you can imagine what I was thinking about mm-hmm. what was going to happen with my son's life. And so I had these big dreams for Joey, but those dreams came crashing down about 9 months into his life.
7: Yeah, and I would say I didn't have any of those particular kinds of dreams specific to Joey in that way. I think just as every mother would probably say, I just had hoped for a child that would, you know, be healthy. And then, of course, I know Joe felt this way too, but that all of our children, if we had more than one, would come to know the Lord and honor him. So those were some of the thoughts that I had early on.
9: In the context of time, of course, you say you realized that there was difficulties here. What were your feelings when you learned that you were going on this journey with a special needs child?
7: Well, I think for both of us, we realized kind of around the same time when Joey wasn't reaching his milestones, even as simple as turning over or sitting up or getting into a crawl position to crawl. And we thought, you know, he has a big head. Maybe just his head is not letting him develop quite as quickly as others might be. But, you know, the older that he got, the more the difference became. And so about 9 months or so, even after numerous doctor's appointments, when we went to the doctor, they weren't really saying anything that they thought might be of concern. So I went to the library back in the day, and I got a book out. I think it just was about special needs. And there I read a documented portion of what I thought Joey was, and I was shocked. Mm-hmm. I was just shocked. I was like, oh my goodness, this can't be. And then, of course, I brought it home to talk to Joe and tell him. And then, you know, he had his own journey from there.
10: Well, you know, when I read that book, it was pretty eye-opening, as was the case with Cindy. And I took notes, and I wrote down, based upon what I was reading, what Joey's diagnosis was. And we went into the doctor's office, and I said to the doctor, you know, this is what we believe Joey has. And I kind of rattled off, I believe he has probably cerebral palsy, most likely will develop epilepsy, and he's mentally retarded as well.
7: Which was diagnosis back then. That was the kind
10: that
7: of wording
10: the
7: that they
10: used. Mm-hmm. And that all the doctor said, he said, you're right. And he just got up and he walked out. Hmm. And of course, Cindy and I were just looking at each other at that point. We just burst into tears because we now realized that we have a challenge in front of us that we were not set up to understand. Yeah. And one of the things that we like to talk about is the fact that, you know, when we got married, we had a set of blueprints that we were going to build upon oneness in our marriage relationship. And we came to an agreement about what that blueprint should be. And then when you have a special needs child, you can just, that blows up that blueprint completely. And we realized that we had to make some radical modifications to that blueprint, or we're going to have some really difficult times ahead for us. And tragically, as you know, statistically, the studies have shown that 80% or more of married couples who have a special needs child will end up in divorce court. Mm. And that's a tragic reality that does exist at this time. And clearly, looking back, but that probably was a good motivator for us to write the books that we did. Because for Cindy and I, we made a covenant with God when we got married that we were not going to even think about divorce as an option for us. And that, unfortunately, culturally, is not what we hear many times when people get married today.
9: That's for sure. Well, there's no question about it. When you discover the reality that you have a child that's not what you expected, and you know enough to know a little bit about what that looks like, there has to be a sense of loss. And so grief is normal, right?
10: That's right.
7: Oh, absolutely. And I feel like we should grieve, because anytime we have any kind of a discouraging moment or disappointment in our lives, I think that we should acknowledge it. And when we acknowledge it, we do have grief. And so I think that's important. But I also feel like, as we are now 45 years down the road with Joey, yes, you can grieve that, but you can't stay in that place. You can't just live in that place and forever be grieving that you didn't get what you wanted or had hoped for. And we don't grieve as those who don't have hope, right? Mm-hmm. So we want, really, part of our journey really has been, or really most of the journey, is to glorify God in this and to let others realize that this isn't a sentence on your marriage or a sentence on you. This is just a way that you can glorify the Lord. And how are you going to do that?
10: Yeah, but realistically, I must be honest with you, is that Cindy bought into that one real quick, and I just had a difficult time doing that. And if you will, I had to come to that fork in the road of making a decision as to whether or not I was going to just jump in feet first and just accept the fact that my son's going to be special needs and I'm never going to be able to play catch with him, never going to be able to coach for him. And that's just reality. Or basically, I was going to bail out. And that, the more I thought about it and came to before the Lord, it just became real clear to me that you need to come alongside your wife, because right now she's the only one carrying this burden. And she doesn't think that, but I mean, I was seeing it from that perspective. And so I felt, for the sake of my wife, I'm coming alongside of her and helping her any way I can. And I'm going to help my son be all that he can be. And those are choices. And they may sound like, oh, that's a pretty easy decision. But no, it's not an easy decision.
9: Yeah.
10: When you come to the fact you're now dealing with a special needs child who we were told he would never walk and he would never talk. And that was difficult for us to accept, and obviously more difficult for me than it was for Cindy, apparently.
9: Yeah. Boy, I think any parent who walks that road has to struggle with their own feelings, you know, and why is this going on? Why is this happening to us? And all that sort of thing. And we don't always get answers to those questions, do we?
10: No,
7: we don't.
10: The ones we want anyway.
7: Not the ones that we're hoping for. But I think that becomes, honestly, the beauty of this journey. Like, sometimes I feel, you know, I wish other people had this opportunity to get to know someone the way that we've gotten to know Joey. Has it been easy? No, it hasn't been easy. But you learn to sacrifice in a way and care for another in a way that if you don't get that early in your life or early in the life of your marriage, it's going to become something really different when later on in life you've, and I don't say that everyone has ease because they don't have a special needs child, but if you've gone through life and not had to sacrifice in these really sacrificial, surrendering kinds of ways, and you get into the end of your life and you're caring for your parents who really need a lot of help, you don't have the stamina, you don't have the endurance or patience even sometimes to help the parents, your own parents, because you've never developed it. It's almost like a muscle, you know, like we've developed the muscle over all these years. So when each of our parents came to that point in their life, we just stepped in and helped as best we could because we were able to, we understood it. And so I think sometimes people miss out when they don't get sort of a big challenge at the very beginning of their life or marriage to where they really have to trust in the Lord.
9: Yeah. And those that don't know the Lord think this would be even more difficult.
10: Oh, and I can't imagine. It's just that would be a great challenge to have.
7: And I agree. I think it's a great challenge because we don't have the perspective of what is the purpose in this.
9: Yeah, yeah.
7: Where Joe and I recognize that according to Psalm 138:8, it says, the Lord will accomplish what concerns me. So we recognize that the Lord has given us Joey to accomplish a purpose in our life that only Joey could accomplish in our family, in our lives, and in his own life too. And so there's a blessing to know that. It's still difficult, but we have the Lord that we can pray to him. We can ask him for direction and guidance, and we believe that he's been right beside us all along.
10: Yeah, you know, a great biblical passage that I have kind of embraced for our lives is the encounter of Jesus with the blind man, Bartimaeus. And you know, that story is told a few times in the Gospels. And one time the disciples asked Jesus, so who sinned? Was it the parents or was it this man that he was born blind? And Jesus' response is neither. It was so that I would be glorified, that God would be glorified through this situation. Without being a Christian, without being someone who has a relationship with the Lord, that would be a very difficult thing to accept. But that is the reality. And we see that Joey, his life, although he doesn't talk, at least doesn't talk very well, he has, through his life, been able to impact a lot of people.
9: Cindy, you mentioned that because of what you've gone through with Joey, you reach out to other people and try to help other people. And of course, that's what motivated the two of you to write this book. But is there a temptation for couples to try to handle all that goes with having a special needs child by themselves and not let other people in to walk with them?
7: Well, that is such a wonderful question and really has some deep consequences, I think, to how is carried out in one's life, right? But first of all, Joe and I are both type A personalities. So this question makes us laugh because of course we would want control, you know, of course we would want to do it all ourselves. Of course we would want to be able to say, we did this, this, this, and this, and it worked out perfectly. And look at our lives, how wonderful everything turned out. But you know what? That isn't the case. And there is a temptation to try to do it yourselves for that reason, our own personality types. But I think the other side of that coin is there is so much that goes on often in the initial diagnosis. And when you're seeing doctors and therapists, nurses, and having appointments and different kinds of, you know, tests, MRIs, and all those sorts of things, and you don't have time to think about asking someone else to hop in and help you on this journey, you are flying by the seat of your pants hoping you're doing okay. And so I do believe there is a temptation to try to handle this ourselves. But I also say that in the writing of this book, we give different ideas and helps, a kind of a launching pad for people to be able to say, this might work for us. And if it doesn't work for you, then at least it gives you a thought or a premise from which to then work outside of the box with something different. We all need people around us, whether we have a special needs child or not. But adding a special needs child adds a whole different dimension to the needs that are needed.
9: Yeah.
10: Amen.
9: Well, talk about the comparison trap that many parents fall into. You know, those who look at other families and say, well, we don't have it as bad as they do. What about those comparison, that whole framework of comparing your family and your situation with other people? How does that fit in here?
10: Well, that's a very real thing. You know, again, being the type A personality that we are, and my background being mostly all sports, I was pretty competitive. We both were pretty competitive. And so when your child's not reaching those markers, you're really getting pretty actually upset about the situation and whatever. But that lasts just a little bit of time. But the reality is that it becomes very difficult to accept the fact that your child is not going to be all that your child should be. And that makes those comparisons very difficult to do. In fact, the sooner you stop making those comparisons, the better, because your child is just never going to be able to do those things.
9: And
7: I would say, you know, we want to be careful with our typically developing children, too, not to compare them with other people because they are their own identity as well. And we want them to, you know, strive and be all that they can be. But I do remember this one time we were at a family gathering and I was just really frustrated with, we got in the car and I said, I cannot believe that this particular family, they have three children. The background of this particular father was, you know, drugs and alcohol and some other poor choices in life. And I just said, oh my goodness, like, you know, we don't have that in our background, Joe. Like, we're not perfect people. We never say we're perfect. And we write from that vantage point. We speak from that vantage point. But we knew we didn't have the contributing factors to Joey being the way that he is because of something that we did that would have caused it. And yeah. I remember getting in the car and saying, like, I don't get it. They have three beautiful, smart kids. And I think we just had two children at the time, as I recall. I'm not sure. But I just remember thinking, like, why? I don't understand. And Joe, in his quiet, calm way, said to me, but Cindy, imagine if Joey was in that family. And that just turned me around. Mm-hmm. It turned me around mm-hmm. to be like, yes, we get to take care of Joey. We get mm-hmm. to help him along the way, as opposed to being frustrated that he didn't turn out, if you will, the way that our dreams and hopes had wished they would.
10: Right.
9: Yeah. It's a matter of perspective, isn't it, ultimately?
7: Yes. Yes. Yes.
10: Absolutely.
9: In your experience through the years, how is the church doing with parents who have special needs children?
10: Well, that's a very good question. And I must say, Baylor University has done some outstanding research in this area. And some of the statistics that they have found is that one out of three households in America have a member with a disability. Yet 47% of them have left their church because their child with disabilities was not welcomed or included in the church. Mm-hmm. And that has to change. And yeah. It's very sad commentary, but that's a reality, and we have seen it ourselves. where that has happened.
7: Right. But the good news is there's a lot of good happening, and Key Ministry has really risen to the occasion and has come to probably be one of the nation's, if not the nation's, largest ministry to special needs as in regards to the church, and special needs, whether it's cognitive, physical, mental, all disabilities. And so there is a lot happening that we think is very favorable, and we're so thankful for that.
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19: 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He wants us to live secure in Him. You see, God doesn't accept you and me on the basis of who we are or what we've done. 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When we accept Jesus, God accepts us completely and fully. And what the Father said to Jesus, He says to those who have received Jesus as Savior and Lord, "This is my beloved Son, in whom I am well pleased." 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
9: In the segment before, we were talking about the church and what the church, how the church has or has not responded to help families with special needs children. You know, our church many years ago, I'm thinking at least 30 years ago, started a special ministry on Sunday morning for special needs children so that there's someone there helping them, interfacing with them. So the parents are free, you know, to go to worship or to go to a small group on Sunday morning. And I hope that if there are those who are listening today who are in places of leadership in churches, I hope you will think about this, because it can be a tremendous ministry to families who have special needs children. And just to ignore it is not an act of love. And so I would just challenge leaders to reflect on this and explore, you know, what might be going on in your neighborhood and what other churches are doing or not doing. Looking back on your own journey, was there anything you thought would happen early on with Joey that turned out it didn't happen? You know, something bad that you were told that you weren't anticipating. Does anything stand out as you look back on that?
7: So I think early on, you know, the thing that we probably were most surprised by was hearing the words of the diagnosis. You can see in your child's eyes that there's a slowness. You're seeing in their development, they're not hitting the milestones. But to actually hear those words were shocking, and it really, it hurt. You know, it hurt to realize, like, this is a lifetime now of change, and it's was shocking to us. I think that watching Joey be so behind others his age when my friends' kids were running and Joey wasn't even sitting up yet, those were hard things. I think, though, that we had so many wonderful caring professionals along the way. And I just want to add a little note here. Sometimes you have to change some of your caring professionals because sometimes they don't, you know, help you as much as the help that you need. So that's okay if you change. But along the way, we had some wonderful, wonderful people that really helped us. And so I think some of the bad news didn't really hit all along the way because we had such wonderful people to help us.
10: Yeah, absolutely.
9: Yeah. If you could go back and tell yourself anything when you first got the diagnosis, what would you say to yourself?
10: Well, if I could go back and tell myself anything, it would have been get in the game. You know, I didn't jump in 2 feet like Cindy did. I guess I was fighting it. I didn't want to accept it. I couldn't accept that reality that you know, I'm never going to be able to play catch with my son or coach his teams or do those things. That's never going to happen. And as I was really kind of dragging my feet, one of those pressing times that I really found very difficult was that one of the elders from our church came when they found out what was happening to us and the difficulties we were having dealing with the situation. And this elder said as he was ready to leave was that, well, we can be sure one thing, that God made Joey just the way he wanted him made. And I got to tell you, I didn't like that,
9: yeah.
10: You know, that he said yeah. that. But you know what? He was right. He was right. And I just had to accept the fact that God made Joey just the way he wanted him made.
7: And I want to just add, Joe says that he didn't jump in 2 feet first, you know. I never felt that. I never felt that he was out of the picture or didn't, you know, wasn't all in, because he would come home from work and he left work at work. And when he came home, he was all present at home. So I never felt what he expresses here, but it's still a reality to him.
10: Yeah.
7: You know, that
10: it's a mindset thing, isn't it? The battle's for the mind.
7: Right.
10: And,
9: yeah.
10: For me, at first, it was what Cindy was saying. I appreciate that.
9: Yeah.
10: But eventually, a change did happen.
7: Yeah. Yes. And I would say if I were to go back and tell myself something when we first got the diagnosis, I think I would say, Cindy, you are going to meet some of the most giving, caring individuals that you will ever meet, in healthcare professionals, in people who will step up to help you get your son to the next step, the teachers, the aides, the bus drivers. I mean, so many people. And honestly, if back in that day when Joey was even 10 or 12, especially puberty, let's start with that one, even back then, if the Lord would have come to us and said, you know, I'd like to heal Joey, are you ready for that? We would have said, hands down, yes, let's do it. But now we have seen the Lord work in his life, in our life, in the lives of our daughters and our grandchildren, that we are just so, so thankful to have Joey in our life and for him to have taught us the things that the Lord has given him. The ability to teach us things.
10: Yeah,
7: it's been wonderful.
10: If God did come to us with the option of saying, I'll now heal Joey, as Cindy said, we would say, no, thank you, Lord. We would say, give that blessing to a new young parent who's just getting this diagnosis for the first time.
9: Mm-hmm.
10: Give that blessing to those people. We're fine with Joey just the way he is.
9: Yeah, yeah. As you look back on those days, particularly the earlier days, who comes to your mind of being really helpful to you in those early years?
7: Well, as I mentioned before, just the many professionals that come alongside us to help us get our child to the next step. That's one. Just for instance, I've had teachers who have said when it's time to do their IEP, which is an individual educational plan, and they would say, what do you want to see Joey accomplish next? And I would say, I have no idea. I have no idea what is the next step. I think there were 13 steps to learning how to crawl, and we had to teach him each one of those steps. I had no idea. So, you know, it's wonderful to have the professionals and the teachers who have learned these things. And so I would tell myself, you know, just be so thankful for the people that have come into your life that if you didn't have them, you wouldn't have, Joey wouldn't be doing and accomplishing, having accomplished the things he has, you know?
9: Yeah.
7: And just people have been wonderful. And then also both Joe's parents and my parents, they were so wonderful to give us time away and breaks and read to the children at night. Joe's parents lived just a few streets away, so they would come over every night, and they would be just so wonderful to read stories to them. It was wonderful because sometimes I'd read stories and I would be falling asleep, and then you would think, well, I hope the other kids don't get off my lap and start running around.

0: I think I've gained, I had a bigger perspective on, you know, getting through some difficult times and so on. And I was more inclined to be more patient with the patient, so to speak. Mm-hmm. And I've learned to listen much, much better than what I did before. There's so many things we miss in conversation, because we're just kind of revving up to say what we want to say next instead of just listening to what's being said.
1: Yeah.
0: And I think that has been a big benefit for me, is just learning how to be to listen better.
2: And Joe's a pretty patient guy anyway, but you know, when you add a challenge that is every day and you don't know what to expect because every day is different every day, having patience is really important. And I would say of the two of us, I would be the one that had the least amount of patience. And I would agree that I have learned to be a much more patient person in a lot of different areas, not only with our own family home and situation here, but with others as well. But I also would add probably a word like flexibility. You know, our daughters even recently have said the reason that our family has really done well together and worked as a team together is because we've all learned to be flexible, because none of us got our way 100% all the time. Mm. And I do think that's true. You know, when you have a child with special needs, if they're having a hard time, you can't just push through it. Sometimes it takes time to work through different things based on whatever their situation is. And so it takes time. It takes time to get through those things. So I would say I've learned to be flexible. And I think also there's a greater capacity to love people, and also a greater capacity to do more in my day based on things I've learned. You know, learn you can't get it all done in one day, so you take the capacity you have for today and you make the best of it that you can. There's a lot to learn.
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4: Now, I believe that as we approach the latter days, things are going to get worse and worse and worse and worse and worse.
5: 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Billy Graham knew that well.
4: 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And this keeps a balance between pessimism as we look at our world and optimism as we look at our world. Total optimism as we look at the Lord Jesus Christ.
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6: Open the Bible with Colin Smith.
7: King David didn't feel right about living in a lavish palace while the Ark of God was housed in a tent. He wanted to build a temple for God. And so he called his friend Nathan the prophet, who said, "Go do all that is in your heart, for the Lord is with you." But that night, God revealed to Nathan that rather than David building a house for God, God would build a house for David. Have you ever wanted to do something good and God closed the door? Maybe you've wanted to do something that you thought would be for God's glory, but it just didn't work out. Well, when the door closes on something you wanted to do for God, find rest and peace in what God has done and in what God will do for you.
6: Are you open to discovering what the Bible says about God? Well, then come to openthebible.org.
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1: 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It's titled The Special Needs Parent. 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
2: Well, I think even those of us who don't have special needs children recognize that serving a child in this way can be exhausting, physically, emotionally, and so forth. Can a parent experience a vibrant and thriving life in the middle of their service to a special needs child?
3: Yes, I think so. But it's going to take work. You know, we all recognize that because things change every day, all the time, it's going to look different every day. And so there is that need for planning and flexibility, and it's going to take effort and it's going to take work. I would say, and this probably isn't real encouraging, but it is the truth, it's that we still don't sleep through the night. Joey still gets up sometimes 2, 3, 4 times a night, and he is mobile, so he does come into our room. And so some of those kinds of things, they are exhausting. How do you learn to live with that, you know? And it's one of those things where together you have to have conversation and decide how they're going to look. You may say, you know, Cindy, you can sleep in on Saturday. And then Joe says, and I'll get the next Saturday to sleep in, to where you're really working as a team together. It's going to look different in every family, but you have to start to look for those ways that really allow for your life to be vibrant and thriving. And I will say, over all these years, we've had many ministries here in Cleveland and nationally that we've been involved in. And it really is because we've worked together side by side. When Joe needs a time to plan or do something, I'm on the home front and vice versa.
4: Yeah. And the thing that people don't see is just what Cindy was talking about. You know, Joey will get up literally 1:30, 3:30, 5 o'clock. Yeah. And when he walks in with his baseball cap on, kind of crooked on his head, and he has put his coat on, and he has his shoes, which are untied because he doesn't know how to tie his shoes.
3: Yeah.
4: And but that's how he walks in at 1:30 in the morning to us.
3: Because he's ready to go. I don't know where he thinks he's going, but it's, you know, 1:30 and he's ready to get going. But that's part of the situation too. He doesn't understand time. So he doesn't understand that it's not time to get up yet. Right. Yeah. So it can be a long night sometimes.
2: Yeah. Are there times that you continue to get positive words from people who observe, you know, what you're doing with your special needs child, and they just want to say things positively to you?
4: Yeah, well, that's a great question, because we recently had some really dear friends of ours who just said to us, you know, you guys, you make it look so easy, raising a special needs child. Mm-hmm. And we just look at each other and laugh, because you have no idea what we just did an hour ago.
3: Yeah, right.
4: To get here today.
3: We're smiling now, but we weren't then. That is true. And we've heard that along the way. But you know what? A lot of people really don't want to hear a lot of what goes on, because it is difficult. Mm-hmm. And sometimes people think that if they enter into this challenge, they might sort of get sucked in and be a part of it. But I'll tell you why we make it look so easy, and that is because we love our son, and we'll do anything that we can to do the best for him, make his life the best for him. And we often do say, like, man, Joey, you've got it made. Do you know you've got it made? You know? But here's the long term for those people who are on the beginning of this journey. You know, we have two daughters that are truly lovely young ladies, and they have their own children now. They still help care for Joey. We've never put the responsibility upon them, though they have said they will take Joey when we're gone. But one of the things they recently said was, the reason that we worked so well together as a team, all of our family, is because none of us always got our own way. Mm-hmm. And that is true. Sometimes one would get their way, and if Joey was having an issue, maybe Joe would take somebody to practice for their voice or for their violin or something, and I'd be here at home, or we'd switch it out. We always worked to divide and conquer. And when our daughters said what they said, I've come to realize that it's not like we raised this great family and aren't we so wonderful. What it is that Joey came into our family to smooth off the rough edges and maybe hack off a few too. and he's really given us a way to look at life and to raise our daughters and for our daughters to see how we took care of him and cared about him, that we did it as unto the Lord. May that be the reason that the girls turned out the way they did and that we've had the team effort that we've had in our home. It's not perfection. Yeah. But that's our desire, to work as a team. As Joe says, together each accomplishes more. And that's our desire.
2: As we come to the end of our time, let me just ask this closing question. What are the top one or two pieces of advice that you would give to a parent who is taking care of a special needs child?
3: Mm-hmm. Well, I would say probably every interview that we do, I come up with two different things or three different things. But so this is a new one, but I love this one. So I would definitely say have a prayer team.
4: Yes.
3: Have a prayer team of people who are praying for you, for what you do with your child, your life, your home, other ministries you might be involved in. And so I love this story. This is many years ago, but my friend and I, we would call each other in the morning after the kids got off on the bus, and we would just pray. There was no conversation. We would just pray. And we did that. But that day, I forget if maybe we had like a day off or something, but Joey was having a day. And so I picked up the phone. I called my prayer partner, and her name happens to be Cindy. I go, Cindy, would you pray for me? And she goes, absolutely. She goes, what's going on? I kind of told her how the day was going. And I said, like, you know what? I kind of feel like I just want to throw him out the window. And, you know, you've got to have somebody who really knows your heart when you're going to say something like that, right?
2: Right.
3: And she goes, well, she paused and she said, would that be the first story or second story window? So, you know what? Here you have this woman. She knows me. She knows I love Joey. She knows I'm frustrated, but she entered into a little humor. She knew I'm not going to throw him out the window, but she understood the moment and it broke the ice. We laughed. And I said, you know, it won't be either one of those, but we just stopped, we prayed, and the day got better. And as Joe always has said to me, sometimes you have to just get through this day and say, let's just see what tomorrow brings and see how we do. And tomorrow always looks better than the moment you might be having today.
2: Mm-hmm. Yeah,
4: I think that's just great wisdom there from Cindy. And I would just echo exactly what she just said as well. And, you know, I'm so thankful that Cindy has some gals in her life that she can just pick up the phone and talk to. And I'm thankful for those people that she can talk to, because I know that that's a way to minister to Cindy is to be able to allow her to share her feelings and to pray.
2: Well, Joe and Cindy, I want to thank you for being with us today. And thank you for writing this book. And the fact that it grows out of your own experience, I think it makes it so helpful to couples, so practical. And I hope that those who are listening, not only those who have special needs children, will be sure to get this book. But if you have friends who have a special needs child, get one of these books and give it to them, you know. And maybe they already have one, okay? Well, maybe they do. But that the fact that you took the initiative to do that communicates to them, listen, I care. I think about you all and I pray for you all. And I thought this might be helpful. So again, thanks for being with us. Thanks for what you've done through the years and for the way you've allowed God to use you, not only with Joey, but also ministering to other people.
4: Well, thank you so much
3: for the time you've given us to share today. Thank you so much.
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2: And next week, what does it mean today to be a man?
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6: 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I'm Bill Bumpus, so glad to be along with you. And the Bible says the heavens declare the glory of God. The skies proclaim the work of His hands. We're going to discover more about God and His plans. Coming up, we've got more great Bible teaching on the way. So keep it here on The Well. But first, I hope this is an encouragement to you. Listen.
7: You know what happens when worry occurs? Worry forces us to focus on wrong things. That's the damnable factor in worry. We focus on non-essentials rather than essentials. I read a story this past week that illustrates it perfectly. A woman had lost her husband several months ago. She's lonely and needed someone to talk to. She went to a pet store, told her friend at the pet store about her loneliness, and the pet store owner says, "Well, I got a great parrot. Let me sell you this parrot. Very expensive parrot. This parrot will talk your arm off." So she puts a parrot in a big cage, takes it home, hangs it in the kitchen, doesn't say a word. 1 week later, she comes back to the store and they said to her, "How's the parrot?" It doesn't say a word. Store owner says, "Well, did you buy a mirror?" She said, "Well, no." He said, "We got to have a mirror. Parrot needs a mirror, and when he sees himself in a mirror, he'll start talking. He'll just kind of prompt it." So she buys this expensive mirror and hangs it in the cage. Week passes. She comes back, down in the mouth. "How's the parrot? Doesn't talk." "Well, did you buy a ladder?" She said, "Well, no, I didn't buy a ladder." He said, "Well, you got to have a ladder. Parrot has to walk up and down, feel comfortable, looks in the mirror, and starts talking. It's only natural." So she buys this ladder, puts it in the cage, and she waits. She comes back a week later. She says, "That parrot still doesn't talk." He says, "Well, did you buy a swing?" She says, "No, I didn't buy a swing." He said, "Well, you got to have a swing." Walks up and down, looks himself in the mirror, swings a little, starts feeling casual, and he just starts talking. She gets a swing, puts it in the cage. A week passes, and she comes storming in the store. The guy says, "Ooh, what's wrong?" She said, "Well, he died." "He died? Well, did he say anything before he died?" She said, "Well, yeah, he had one sentence." He said, "Don't they have any food down at that store?" It's a great joke.
0: All scripture is God-breathed. That means it's inspired by God the Father Himself. It is designed to teach us what is true and shine a light on what is wrong in our lives. Sometimes that light reveals things hidden in the dark corners that we don't want to admit or face.
8: As painful as that can be, like a blinding beam as we step out of our comfortable shadows, it teaches us what is right, and God uses it to prepare and equip us to do the work He has planned for us. As believers, we are all His ambassadors. He wants you to be effective in sharing His good news and pointing people to salvation in Jesus Christ.
9: His Word gives you all the tools you need, so throw back the room darkening drapes and let God's light shine. Let it absorb deep into your soul as you listen. The Well, the voice of life.
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11: You and I need to weigh our words. You and I may forget what we say, but God will not. And that should, you know, add a weight to our conversation. Our words will be resurrected. And if our words are going to be resurrected, let's bury those words we shouldn't say. Let's bury those words that are hurtful and harmful and unwholesome. We need to be weary of that great moment. Just as our bodies will be resurrected, so will our words. And let's hope they will not haunt us, but vindicate the reality of our faith in Christ on that final day. What we say today counts for eternity. That was our Minute of Truth. If you enjoyed what you heard today, visit us online at ktt.org to hear more clear biblical truth for everyday living.
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16: Welcome to Knowing Christ. Today we open up our Bibles to Daniel chapter 4, and Nebuchadnezzar is really telling his personal testimony. So today I'm taking a different approach in the preaching of Daniel 4. I'm going to preach from a first-person narrative. I'm going to speak as though I am Nebuchadnezzar telling my testimony to you. And what encouragement we have from God's work in a guy like Nebuchadnezzar, a guy so far from the Lord, so full of with pride, so full of rebellion against the Lord, and yet the Lord met him, and the Lord in grace transformed him. And today, I want you to consider how God in his love completes us, that wherever we're broken, wherever there's parts of our lives that have massive holes or destruction or ruin, God actually meets us, and in love, he completes us. He redeems us and changes us. And I want you to be encouraged by the love of God upon your heart today as we study Daniel chapter 4 together. May God bless you as you study God's word with us.
15: I have to warn you all, often the Lord spiritually awakens us with fearful happenings in our lives. He did that to me on several occasions, this being the latest one. And for a time then, we listen to the Lord. We even make perhaps some emotional confessions of repentance, only to turn back to our formal way of life, to our other gods. And that's what I did. My return to my other gods revealed that my repentance was not really genuine. It was not heart-produced. It was only superficial. I think it was your pastor who just last week shared this principle. It is common for dramatic events in life to spiritually soften the heart of the unregenerate, only to have that same heart hardened to deeper extremes. You know, it happened 30 years earlier with the first dream that I had that terrified me. I confessed God to be the Lord, and then I turned away. It happened again when the three men I had thrown into the fiery furnace, and I confessed the Lord as God, and then I forgot and turned away. And it happened to me later in my life as well, right here in this event that I'm sharing with you. You know, 12 months passed by me, and the dream was so far in my rearview mirror that I had forgotten that I ever had it. One big problem, though, God had not forgotten. He had not forgotten that he made a promise of judgment. I reflect on one of God's apostles said about these delays by God in bringing the promises of judgment to come. This is what the apostle Peter says, if you remember. Do not overlook this one fact, beloved, that with the Lord, one day is like 1,000 years, and as 1,000 years is one day. And I have to tell you, at that time in my life, I did overlook that one fact. I thought that if God had not set judgment within 12 months, he wasn't going to send judgment at all. That either he didn't mean what he said, or he was not able to do what he said. But regardless, I thought this is not going to happen. And I overlooked the fact that God does not mark time like I mark time. Peter would say, the Lord is not slow to fulfill his promise. Promise of judgment is some count slowness. But what is he doing? What was God doing for those 12 months in my life? Well, he's being patient toward me, not wishing that I should perish, but that I would come to repentance before judgment fell. So a year to the date of my dream, I was walking along the roof of my royal palace, and I wish I could take you there because this royal palace was so beautiful, so magnificent. Everyone who ever came there just marveled at its beauty. And I was walking along the roof of my royal palace, looking over the glorious city that I had built. And I was so impressed by all that I had accomplished in my life. And I literally said it out loud. Literally out loud, I said, can you believe this? I said, is not this Babylon the Great, which I have built by my mighty power as a royal residence and for the glory of my majesty? I literally said that. I built this by my mighty power for my majesty. And you know, those words were echoing through the palace, and they hadn't stopped echoing before suddenly, God met me. What a fool I was to believe that I could do anything apart from the Lord. What do we ever have that does not come from Him? You know, yes, I used my intelligence and my talent to rule over my kingdom well, but who gave me intelligence and who gave me talent? Yes, I used my physical health and financial wealth to see some really amazing things in the world, but who gave me my health and who gave me my wealth? The Apostle Paul would say, what do you have that you did not receive? And if you received it, why do you boast as if you did not? Why didn't I see that truth back then? My pride kept me in darkness. My pride deceived me to thinking that my success came from me. I simply didn't acknowledge God in my life. I didn't want to. I wanted to acknowledge me, and He was getting in the way of me acknowledging me. Well, these words of boasting are still echoing from my lips when a voice from heaven suddenly shouted out to me, and it was a literal voice, O King Nebuchadnezzar. And I looked up wondering who's speaking. To you it has been spoken, the kingdom has departed from you, and you shall be driven from among men. And at that moment I remembered that image of an axe, giant axe, coming to chop down the tree. And the voice continued, your dwelling shall be with the beasts of the field, and you shall be made to eat grass like an ox. And this will happen for 7 years of times until you know that the Most High is the God who rules over the kingdoms of men. And as soon as this message came, I was struck with fear. In a snap, I found myself on all fours, braying like a donkey. My servants came over, rushing, thinking that I had some kind of a stroke. But for the next several days, my physicians all checked over all my vitals. And you know what they found? They found I was healthy as a horse. The big problem is I thought I was a horse. After a season of trying to help me, my physicians recommended just letting me live as I wanted. I was used to getting my way in this condition. I was no less brash. So they let me act like the animal that I now thought I was. My hair and my beard grew long like an animal's, unkempt. And my nails, they grew out like a hawk's claws. My handlers, they even let me graze in the grass of the field because I didn't want to eat any other food. They let me avoid baths and sleep out in the muddy fields. They kept me from all human company, some for my own protection, some because there's no sense in having me around any other human beings. And this lasted for 7 years, just like the Lord said it would. And in those 7 years now, people now ask me whether I was conscious at all of my condition. I remember having some sense of my humanity and some sense of feeling shame in my condition, but I also remember having no desire to change. I actually wanted to stay in the condition that I was in. I didn't even know how humiliating, how shameful, how debased my life had become. God placed a kind of stupor and darkness over my heart that I didn't even perceive the humiliation of my state. Until 7 years to the day. I remember the morning well. That morning, something like a light pierced my mind, my heart, my reason returned to me. I recognized immediately how I was living and how humiliating the past 8 years had been. He told me to repent of my pride, Daniel's words 8 years earlier. He told me to turn from my wicked deeds. He told me to repent of my oppression of the poor. I can't explain what happened. I can only describe it. I can only say that for the first time in my life, I saw the holiness of the Lord, the Most High God. I saw the darkness that was my own heart, and I realized that before this great God, I am nothing, nothing at all, less than nothing. And I realized that this is the God who is from everlasting to everlasting. This is the God who sees everything. This is the God who is the judge of all the earth. And my first response was to flinch away from him in terror. But then he called to me out of his love for me. He called to me to draw near to him. In that moment, to receive his favor, to receive his mercy, he told me that he would clean up this dirty, awful, proud heart if I would come to him and trust in him, and if I would give myself to him. And so I did. I simply came to the Lord with a heart now humbled, with a heart now ready to worship the one true and living God. I turned from my sins. I turned from my willful pride of my desire to rule my own life. I turned from my longing. I repented of my longing for others to praise me. Repented of my longing to receive all the glory. And I gave thanks to the Lord who deserved the glory, who is the creator and sustainer of life. And I called upon him to rescue me. I remember that. I don't even know how the words came to me, but I called upon him to rescue me. And you know what? He did. Right there, dripping with dew from the field, I lifted up my eyes to the Lord and I cried out, "O Lord, you alone are the Lord. You alone live forever and ever. Your dominion's the only dominion that lasts for all time. Your kingdom endures for generation to generation without ever weakening. Every person on the face of the earth, they're like grasshoppers. They're like nothing before you. You do everything as you please. You're the only being who does everything according to your own will. No person can challenge you. No person can call you to account and say, what have you done?" And you know what? The Lord was so very gracious. He gave me a new heart. It was a heart of worship. I cannot tell you the light that now fills my soul, because the Lord is now present, not only to me, but in me. My sanity returned, and the Lord, in abounding grace, restored my kingdom and my honor as King Nebuchadnezzar. And now I, as king, want to spend the rest of my days giving praise and honor to the King of Heaven. And I want to tell you, every work that he does is right and good and just. Friends, the Lord is able to humble any person. I was the person who is most unable to be bent. And yet the Lord bent me. And why did he bend me? Because he cared for me. And I don't know why he cared for me, because I didn't deserve him. But he bent me low so that he could lift me up. And that's what the Lord does. He is so kind and he is so generous. Here's my life verse from this day forward. Thus says the Lord, "Let not the wise man boast in his wisdom. Let not the mighty man boast of his might. Let not the rich man boast in his riches. But let him who boasts boast of this, that he understands and knows me, that I am the Lord, who practices steadfast love and justice and righteousness in all the earth. For in these things I delight, declares the Lord." I never want to boast ever again in any power that I may have, any wealth that I may have acquired, and any talent that I may be able to display. I want to boast in this, that the Lord, he is good, and that he loves me, and he rescued me. Praise God, that is so. Amen and amen. So I wish in just a few minutes, and I know our time is moving, to share three thoughts as I listen to King Nebuchadnezzar tell his story this morning. I think of these three redeeming actions of God that I think are important for us to lock in, because they're the gospel. And I want you to consider it, if you're saved, to lock into the gospel so that you can share the gospel and delight in God as your Savior. If you have not yet come to Jesus Christ as Savior and haven't experienced the salvation of God, that these thoughts would burn into your heart and your mind. The first action that God takes in his work of salvation, of redeeming people out of darkness, out of sin, is in grace God meets us. In grace God meets us. The Lord is not compelled to meet us at all. In other words, he's not more righteous because he meets with us. He doesn't have to do that. His justice doesn't require him to say, I'm going to meet with a sinful, rebellious people. Yet in grace, he says, I'm going to meet with a people who are resisting me, who are shaking their fist in my face, who hate me, who openly defy me, and I'm going to meet with them, and I'm going to meet them for the purpose of bringing life to them. You know, Nebuchadnezzar, he was the last person on the earth who should have gotten an audience with the Lord. He was wicked, he was hostile, he was hateful, he was cruel, he was proud, and yet the Lord met him. And the Lord met him at several times in his life. First, as he saw the Lord work in four young men who refused to eat his food and drink his wine. Second, as one of those young men, Daniel, told him the meaning of his dream and the meaning of the future history of the Gentile kingdoms. And then as the Lord met him, as he threw three Hebrew young men into a fire. Every time the Lord meets him. And now 30 years later, the Lord meets Nebuchadnezzar again. And I want to tell you, I believe this is what the Lord does. I believe the Lord at some point in your life has met you. You may be a person that says, nope, I'm not following God, I don't even believe in God. I believe the Lord's met you. At some point in your life, it might be a visit that you forgot. Nebuchadnezzar forgot for 30 years these visits. But I believe the Lord's met you, and often he meets you in times of crisis, in times of weakness, in times of deep pain, in times of suffering. The question is not whether the Lord meets you. I believe in grace he does. That's who he is. The question is, when the Lord visits you, what are you going to do with that visit? When the Lord visits us, I urge you, open the door of your life to him and do not shut him out. He visits you for kind purposes and not for ill purposes. And I want you to think back on the times when the Lord visited you and maybe you shut him out. The Lord is still willing, while you're still alive, the Lord is still willing for you to receive the benefit of his goodness and the benefit of his grace. We cannot presume that the Lord will keep meeting us after we turn away from him. So I urge you to open your heart now. Seek the Lord while he may be found, Jeremiah says. Seek him while he may be found. Seek him when he's visiting you. And one more word of encouragement for those of you who have family, sons and daughters and brothers and sisters, friends and parents, who you know the Lord has met in their life, but they continue to turn their heart away. They use those visits to harden their heart rather than soften them toward the Lord. Wait on the Lord in prayer, asking for him to meet with your son, your daughter, your friends, your family, people who are right now far from God. No one was more far from God than Nebuchadnezzar in Daniel chapter 4. No one. And we know that God in grace loves to meet rebellious people with a purpose to save them, with a purpose to give them life. So let's wait on the Lord in prayer for that, because that's what God does. So in grace, God meets us, but then in our pride, God defeats us. God brings us to a point of desperation and weakness in order to get our attention. When we are strong and healthy and everything's going our way, pride most often prevails in our lives. That's what happened in Nebuchadnezzar. And Nebuchadnezzar, he's told in a dream that disaster is going to strike, yet for 12 months, he ignores God's message of this truth. The question is not whether God will defeat us in our pride. That is certain. The Lord never allows our pride to prevail. There always will be a day of ultimate defeat. It might not be today, it might not be tomorrow, but there will be a day when our pride does not prevail. Now, here's the question. When God defeats my pride, in his power, the Lord defeats my pride, what will I do? You see, there's many people throughout Scripture who, when God defeated them, defeated their pride, they didn't soften their heart like Nebuchadnezzar. I think of Cain. Instead of softening his heart when the Lord defeated his pride, Cain got harder and he murdered his brother. I think of Judas. He hardened his heart. So here's the issue. When the Lord defeats you in the midst of your pride, what will you do? Will you soften your heart and repent and receive the blessing of his kindness, or will you harden it? I think of Revelation 9. At the end of time, God says there's going to be a great tribulation brought upon the Gentile nations as well as upon the nation of Israel. And it's going to be terrible, a kind of time the world has never known at all. And there's one of the descriptions is there's these seals that are broken and trumpets and their bowls are poured out. At the end of the trumpet judgments, there's a plague that's poured out. And one third of the people of the earth are killed. Think of that, a plague. We can think of a plague because we just went through a pandemic. But this pandemic is going to cause one third of the population of the world to die in this one event, right? And this is what the scripture says. You think, okay, what is God going to do when he humbles mankind that way? What is the response going to be? And this is what happens. He says, the rest of mankind who were not killed by the plagues, they did not repent of the works of their hands, nor give up worshiping demons and idols of gold and silver and bronze and stone and wood. They didn't repent of their murders or of their sorceries or of their sexual immorality or of their threats. And nothing can be more sad than this. To refuse to repent in the face of God's judgment, what else could be done to soften our hearts to receive his grace? Remember when I was in college, there was a pastor who made a statement. I marked it down, I wrote it down, I think about it a lot. He said, your arms are too short to box with God. That's really good. Because oftentimes my pride, okay, Lord, I know what you're doing, but Our arms are too short to box with God. Instead, why don't we submit to him, receive the benefit of his goodness? He loves you. I want you to know in his grace, God meets us. In our pride, God defeats us. And finally, in his love, God completes us. The greatest king, the king of all kings, the Lord of all lords, he humbled himself and took on human flesh and he died upon a cross. Why? So that he can make us whole. We're broken people. That's who we are. And he did that so in love, he could complete us. He could make us whole. What did he do for Nebuchadnezzar? He loved Nebuchadnezzar so he could complete him. Nebuchadnezzar was never complete. He was never whole until this day of his conversion. He had a lot of worldly acclaim, but he would say, I was missing everything in life until this day. God's intention is not to deplete our lives of meaning, but to complete our lives and fill them with meaning. This week I read a devotion from Charles Spurgeon that stirred me to pray for more grace, to make me remember that God in love is always wanting to complete me, and I need to be in him constantly. You know, when God shines his light into a human heart like he does for his own people, it's not a light that just sort of sets up a glow so we now have our own light glowing inside of us. It's a light that must ever be inside of us from the Lord in order for us to have light. And the moment we shut the door to this constant beam of God's light is the moment what? We become dark. In other words, there's no light that I experienced last year that's going to stay light in my heart if I'm not staying open to the Lord in humility and receiving his light today. My heart will grow dark. We need the Lord every day, every hour, every moment. And this is the prayer that I want to close this with. And this is from Charles Spurgeon. And this is what he urged me to pray as I read this devotion. It's what I pray together with you. Lord, keep us everywhere. Keep us when we're in the valley so that we do not grumble against your humbling hand. Keep us when we're on the mountain so we do not lose our balance by being lifted up. Keep us in youth when our passions are strong. Keep us in old age when becoming conceited in our wisdom, we may therefore prove greater fools than those who are young and silly. Keep us when we come to die, in case at the very end we should deny you. O Lord, keep us. Keep us living. Keep us dying. Keep us working. Keep us suffering. Keep us fighting. Keep us resting. Keep us everywhere, for everywhere we need you, O our God. Amen.
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16: Well, thank you for joining us at Knowing Christ. 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As we think about Nebuchadnezzar telling his testimony, I want to encourage you. If you're a grandpa or grandma, if you're a mom or dad, if you're a brother or sister, I want to encourage you to write out your testimony and to share your testimony of God's grace in your life with the people you know and love. It might be even a neighbor, a friend. But write out your testimony and say, here's the testimony. I've thought about what God's done in my life, and I want to share it with you. I pray that it encourages you. Too often, we fail to share testimonies so that even people close to us don't know our story. Our story is important not because we're important, but our story is important because God is important and because He deserves to be praised for what He has done. So won't you consider that, to write out your story and plan to share it with three other individuals as you write it out. God will be glorified in you.
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0: I'm so glad you're spending part of your weekend listening to The Well, the voice of life. I'm Bill Bumpus. Have got a great story for you, so stick around, and then we'll have more great Bible teaching right here on The Well. But here's a prayer for you today as you continue to dive deep into God's Word from Paul in the book of Philippians. And this is my prayer, that your love may abound more and more in knowledge and depth of insight, so that you may be able to discern what is best and may be pure and blameless until the day of Christ, filled with the fruit of righteousness that comes through Jesus Christ to the glory and praise of God.
1: It's a sticker that I picture it being like this. You know, you can hand it to people, then they can just peel it off and stick it on them. And here's what the sticker says. It says, "So it's all about you." Could you not do pretty well with a stack of these? Could you not give them out? Could you not have given a few out today? Almost every day, to drivers, to people in line in front of you. So it's all about you. I was in Philadelphia. I was waiting to get on an airplane, and we were waiting in line, and I was just talking to the lady next to me. I don't know who she is, and there were people behind me, and I didn't realize anybody else was listening, but we were talking, and somehow we got on this topic of "So it's all about you" sticker. And just as we were getting ready to board, this very self-important businessman elbowed his way right up to the front, shoved everybody else aside, and got on first. And the guy behind me muttered, "Oh, I need one of your stickers."
2: Here's your sticker.
1: And just about the time I get to thinking, "Well, that's right, I need a whole stack of them because I could really give them out to people," then I get reminded of something. Well, the Lord gives me a few a day. I can remember being in Little Rock, Arkansas not too long ago, and everything went wrong, and it was not the crowd they said it was, and the lodging was subpar, and the directions were terrible, and nobody was there to meet me, and it was just one of those times when everything went wrong, and I was feeling really frustrated and a little bit self-righteous. I have come for much less money. I have done so much, and they've done nothing for me, and I can't believe the books didn't get here right, and nothing went right. And brother, what's the deal? At the end of the seminar, with a very small group instead of the large one they promised, one lady came up to me, and she said, "I just need to tell you, you came for me today." Lord, I'm so sorry. It's not about me. It's not about me. It's so easy to think it's all about you, isn't it? Because you're the one that's impatient, and I, you know, the humility comes in so many ways. God's sticker, it comes in so many ways. I was in the outlet mall a while back there in Seattle, and waiting impatiently at the Nordstrom Cafe. I just wanted to grab a peach iced tea. And the lady in front, she was taking forever. And then even when she was finished, because I'm looking at my watch, and how long does it take? She's getting one mocha. She finally gets her drink, and she still doesn't move. She's there digging through her purse and moving things in, and I want to say something, and I'm on the verge of going, and something checks me. I don't do it. And in just a minute, she's still rummaging through her purse. She looks back at me. She goes, "Oh, I'm sorry. I need to get out of your way." And I said, "Oh, that's all right. Don't worry." And she looks at me, and she went, "Oh, I was just reading your book last night." It's not all about me. It's about others. And the more you look outward with extravagant love, cautious love makes it about me. Because what if they don't respond well? And what if it's not really what I'm supposed to do? And what if I know I should, but what if I don't? And you know, that's cautious love, and that's sticker love. Give yourself a sticker, because you did not use love in any extravagant way to reach out to anyone. You protected yourself, and you were very cautious. So it's all about you. It's all about protecting you. And it's all about who you want to be, not what God wants you to be.
3: 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Have you found peace and satisfaction?
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2: I'm glad you've joined us for Parenting Today's Teens with Mark Gregston, the author of Parenting Teens in a Confusing Culture, other books and resources available at parentingtodaysteens.org. Mark, let's talk about what to do when your teen is using drugs.
5: Yeah, you know, I think it's an important topic because parents are surrounded by drugs, and so are our kids. I mean, it's everywhere in the world, the legalization of marijuana, the permission to use things is becoming more prominent, and, you know, it's just out there. And this is what I found, that teens use drugs for a number of reasons. One, they self-medicate. The second thing is they recreate just for fun. Third thing is to escape, to get out of something where they can kind of just forget about where they are in the current state of the culture. Or it's just an activity with peers. And here's the thing is that I don't think anymore that any kid is immune to drug usage, because kids will find something to relieve the pain that they're feeling within their life and within their culture.
2: And it's so prevalent too.
5: It really is, and it's available. And that becomes the bigger issue. And so, parents, you're going to have to deal with this somewhere along the line. And so that's what we're going to be talking about today.
2: All right. This will be very helpful for parents who may or may not be struggling with this, but you need to be aware of this danger in your family. So stay tuned. 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What to do when your teen is using drugs? Mark, we're generally aware that drug usage is going down in age.
5: It is.
2: How young is it?
5: It is. You know, you'll notice that the kids that we interview on the radio program, it's amazing to me the number that have said, you know, I got high, I was drunk, I was using all those things. It's because it's so available. But when kids start struggling, I think this is what we find, is that they find an easy way out of their struggle. And because that all these drugs are so prevalent to kids, or alcohol is so available to kids, that they do something to get out of it. You hear that kids are in the seventh or eighth grade when they start, and sometimes you even hear that they're in the fifth grade. Mm. And my point isn't saying, oh, it's just getting younger. Mom, Dad, that means when your child is in the fifth grade, you need to start looking for things.
2: That's
5: this
2: right.
5: is a time when they go and spend the night at other people's homes. There may be something available in those homes that you don't approve of. I can tell you that kids from fifth grade on up are curious, and curiosity kills the cat. I mean, they will go, let's experiment. Let's try this. I saw this. Or let's just do this. That is a time that you need to keep focused. Don't think because you have a great kid or they're too young that they're not going to do something. But most are introduced to drugs or medication or huffing of propellants or aerosols while staying overnight at a friend's home or after school or at a friend's house when the parents aren't home. Be aware, fifth grade on up.
2: What are some signs that the teens may be involved in drugs?
5: Well, you know, they may be masking. You know, they suddenly smell like icebreaker mints or Altoids, or they are gargling mouthwash, or they're chewing gum all the time. They're masking. They're spraying themselves with cologne. They're masking. They're trying to get rid of a smell. There's an increase in their lying, and you're catching them more. Now, Mom, Dad, put two and two together here. If they're masking things in their line and there's a breakdown in their normal habits, something is going on. When they lose all of their friends or their schedule changes dramatically, when they start working at a restaurant somewhere and you see something different begin to happen, they're staying out later and they're not coming home till 2 or 3 o'clock in the morning, something is going on. When you see a wad of cash in your daughter's purse or your son's pocket, and you go, where did that come from?
2: Yeah.
5: Don't just believe, well, I'm holding it for somebody. Mm. Those are the biggest excuses that parents will hear. Well, I'm keeping it for somebody else. Don't for a minute believe that. If they are in possession of drug paraphernalia or anything like that, then they are guilty. And if they're holding it for a friend, they are just as guilty. I mean, just make that a policy within your home so that a child knows, even when you're holding something for somebody else, because it's the greatest excuse that they use. When you see them dropping grades, when you see aggression, anger, mood swings, a great sense of disrespect, or blaming everybody else, liking things that they once hated and hating things that they once liked. Something is going on when their thinking is different, and it may be that they're using drugs.
6: So those are the warning signs. If we see them, what do we do first?
5: Well, the first thing you do is just be open to the fact that your kid could be using drugs. I mean, if you never think that your child will, then you'll never be prepared. And I tell parents all the time, be prepared to hear that my child smoked pot for the first time, that my child came home drunk for the first time, that they may be using. When they get back from a friend's house and they stayed 12 hours later, they may be staying later, not because of activity. They may be staying where they can sober up.
6: Oh.
5: And just think it through. Don't think they're going to follow that good pattern that you have. Kids are struggling and having a tough time. And I'm not an anti-world kind of guy, but I'm one of those guys that believe that kids will find relief for the pain and anxiety in their life in some way, and they'll do that with whatever is readily available. And because it is so available, they will use it. And they may feel bad and they hate it and they don't want to do it again. But by all means, engage with them and have that conversation. And if they've made mistakes, say it's okay, but we're not going to do it.
6: Do you encounter parents who deny, at least initially, that kid could be involved this way?
5: Oh, yeah. Well, my child would never do that. And I go, you know, the minute you start believing that my child will never do that, you know, you'll be like a bush in the desert, what Scripture says. You'll dwell in the salt places where no one dwells, and your leaves will wither at a time of heat. I mean, don't trust kids that, you know, that mine wouldn't do that. They're all capable of that.
6: So the first thing is be aware that your child could be using drugs.
5: That's right.
6: Be open to that thought. And then second, you got to do something to get them some help, right?
5: That's right. Get counseling. You know, I mean, and it doesn't mean that you have to send your child to go see a counselor, but it may mean that you get counsel and say, what should I do in this situation? And you can go to a counselor and ask that. You can go to a youth minister, a pastor, but go to somebody who's been around it and can give you some insight. Or your child may be dealing with issues of anxiety or depression or other things where they need to see a counselor on a regular basis to kind of let the steam out a little bit and get rid of all the pressure. You know, so, I mean, all the behavioral counseling in the world will have little positive effect until the drug use is stopped, and that's what you've got to get rid of. If your teen is showing any signs of the drug use, give him a drug test. There's tabs that you can put on a child's tongue that will turn colors immediately, that will measure whether a child has had alcohol in the last 24 hours. Hmm. There's a urine test. There's a take him in and say, if we ever

0: of that battle in their life.
1: That's right.
0: All right. 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
1: Drew, thanks for being a part of the program. Hey, tell me a little bit about yourself. What? How did you end up? I mean, you're a great-looking kid. You're fun. You smile like nobody's business. I mean, how did you end up at Heartlight?
3: How did I end up here?
1: Yeah.
3: Well, me and my parents argued a lot.
1: About?
3: Drugs.
1: Really?
3: Honestly, that was the biggest, like, topic of argument.
1: Really?
3: And
1: when did the drug thing start for you?
3: In between 7th and 8th grade, that summer.
1: I mean, isn't that amazing? I mean, when you think back on that, you think 7th grade.
3: That's like my little brother.
1: Yeah, and you just kind of go, that seems so young.
3: Yeah.
1: So what was the attraction for you?
3: Honestly, it was more peer pressure.
1: Really?
3: Yeah. Like, I never really, like, wanted to start. I used to think people that did drugs were going to, like, get nowhere in life, and I used to really look down on it. Until, like, I was with a group of friends and they were all smoking weed. And
1: were they bad friends? I mean, did you grow up with them and they just happened to do it? I mean, was it?
3: Yeah, I grew up with them. I mean, yeah. I didn't see them that much, but every once in a while I would see them and I just kind of grew up with them.
1: Yeah, yeah. Okay, mm-hmm. So, I mean, did your parents start to look at them as the bad kids?
3: Yeah, pretty much.
1: Really? And they were going, okay, you can't hang out with them. Don't do this. Don't do that kind of thing.
3: Yeah, and they kept, like, not letting me go out and hang out with my friends because they know I'm going to do drugs. So I would, like, yell at them, and I would get angry with them, and I wouldn't really take my anger out in a good way.
1: So how would you take it out?
3: Well, I would – okay, so I have a bunch of little siblings – and so I would, like, swear in front of them to my parents, and, like, I would freak out. One time I tackled my dad.
1: Wow.
3: I flipped him off. I've been kicked out a couple times.
1: So, did you ever think that it would get to that point?
3: Where I would get sent here?
1: Well, you know, or even being kicked out, or even, I mean, when you think about that, tackling your dad. I mean, my dad's 90 years old, and, you know, and I'm going, tackling my dad. I mean,
3: that was more of like, that wasn't because, like, I was really angry with him. That was more because, like, he wanted me to go to, like, a mental hospital or whatever.
1: Yeah.
3: And I refused to go. And then he called his friend to, like, kind of transport me.
1: Yeah.
3: And, like, while he was, like, on the phone with him, I tackled him, grabbed his phone, and hung up.
1: It was just kind of spinning out of control.
3: Yeah.
1: Do you think that the drugs was pushing that? I mean, because—
3: Probably.
1: I mean, what motivated you was peer pressure and friendships, and wanting to be with

0: friends and do stuff. But then when did the drug start taking over?
1: I mean, I didn't really do it that much until, I guess, ninth grade, about the time my mom and my stepdad got divorced.
0: Yeah.
1: And so then, like, my mom, like, kind of let me do more stuff. So I was out more, doing drugs more, drinking.
0: Wow.
1: Doing stuff like that.
0: And your dad, where was he?
1: He actually just got married when I was in eighth grade to my stepmom. And so he got a lot more strict since him and her got married.
0: And you were going back and forth between the two?
1: Yeah. Like, yeah. I was going back and forth between my mom, who would let me do pretty much whatever I wanted. Like, I would swear in front of her and stuff, and she wouldn't care.
0: Yeah.
1: And then I would go to my dad, where he was, like, super strict. Like, I had to watch my mouth 24/7.
0: Wow.
1: So it was tough going from, like, mom to dad.
0: Do you think the drug thing... you know, that the drug thing, you know, came out of or was a symptom of something else? Because you have to go that, I mean, for someone to say, okay, in seventh grade, I'm going to smoke pot to have friends. Yeah. I go, that's a pretty big leap, isn't it?
1: Pretty much. Like, yeah. I felt like I would be kind of like, what's what I'm looking for? They would kind of look at me and be like, he won't smoke weed. He won't do, like, anything fun.
0: Yeah.
1: He's, like, a nobody and blah, blah, blah.
0: Did you feel like life wasn't fun at that time of your life?
1: I mean, I definitely was having fun, except for the arguments I would get with my parents.
0: Yeah.
1: But, like, when I was out with my friends, I was definitely having fun.
0: So in seventh grade, you're arguing with your parents before you were smoking pot.
1: I mean... not as much. It didn't really get as, like, that bad until about ninth grade.
0: Yeah, yeah. I mean, but when you look back on it, I mean, there has to be some drive. I think we're all motivated to do things for a reason, you know, and there's something. Yeah. And if your family's going through a tough time, I'm sure that you're feeling that sense of a tough time too, you know, and it kind of bleeds down a little bit.
1: Yeah.
0: Because I look at you and I go... you smile all the time. I mean, you're engaged. Everybody on this property loves you to death. I mean, you're fun to be around, all those different things. But it's hard to imagine that you're spinning out of control and doing when I'm kind of baffled by that. So when you look at that, what do you attribute it all to? Where do you go? Okay, something went out of control. I think it's an easy answer to say, well, it was drugs. Yeah, but something else was driving
1: it, though. I wanted to feel accepted.
0: Yeah. And why was that so important?
1: Just because, like, when I was a kid, I wasn't really that accepted by, like, my mom. Okay, so you know how I was saying it was, like, my mom super laid back, let me do what I want, my dad super strict. It used to be the other way around.
0: Yeah.
1: But when I was little, me and my mom would constantly be at each other's throats and, like, constantly be yelling at each other, and she would, like, tell me stuff that, like, I'm a burden, she wishes I've never been born. So I was constantly, like, trying to get acceptance, but, like, I know I wasn't going to get it from her, so I would try to get it from other people.
0: Yeah. So it is rooted in something.
1: Yeah.
0: Yeah. So the pot thing in seventh grade, that's an easy fix because you have instant friends because you're all sitting around getting high and you go, hey, this is kind of cool. I'm finally accepted. What would you tell parents? This, if you have a child like me, this is what you could have done different to keep this mess from happening.
1: Jeez. I guess try to be more understanding. Mm. That was my mom's biggest problem. She didn't, like, really understand. Like, she was a kid at one point, but she doesn't really, like, as she grew up, she didn't really understand what being a kid was like. And so she would have these really high expectations where I couldn't meet those expectations. So I guess I would say to parents is try to understand your, like, child, what they're going through, like, their limitations.
0: Yeah, yeah. Wow. That's good advice. Okay, biggest regret. What's the biggest regret you've got?
1: Fighting my mom.
0: Really? Have y'all kind of resolved the conflict?
1: Yeah, me and my mom are fine now, but was I in 10th grade? I think I was in 10th. No. I might have been in 11th grade. I was punished. I couldn't have my phone. So I got like an iPod and I was using that to like get in contact with my friends. And so like my mom took my iPod and I was like, no, I want that back. So I grabbed it out of her hands and then she kept punching me and she just kept hitting me. And like, I couldn't really like block myself. So I grabbed her and I threw her onto the ground and I like screamed at her, started cussing at her. But my biggest regret about that is that my little sister was there and she saw all of that. Yeah. And she's like 8, 9 years old at the time.
0: Wow.
1: So, and just, I don't know, seeing the look on her face, she looked horrified.
0: Yeah. You know, I think we all have regrets like that. And so it's always good to go back and kind of figure out, okay, how do I communicate something to your mom and specifically talk about that, but also to communicate to your sister and communicate that as well and say, hey, I know you saw this, but that wasn't me. That was something else speaking. So,
1: yeah.
0: Cool.
1: But me and my mom are all fine now. Like,
0: good.
1: We're a lot better. Same with me and my dad.
0: Yeah. You doing okay?
1: Mm-hmm.
0: Good. Well, you look like you're doing well, and everybody says you're doing well, so that's kind of cool.
1: Yeah.
0: Good, good, good. Hey, thanks for being a part of the program. I appreciate coming and sharing your heart.
2: Drew is doing well, and so many kids are healed. Heartlight Mark, it's great ministry.
0: It is, and it's neat to see the transition. But, you know, I think this is what's interesting to me about even the comments with Drew is that drugs made him do something different.
2: Yeah.
0: You know, I mean, who would think or even be proud of the fact that grabbing a mother or even realizing your mother is punching you? I mean, think about that for a moment. Mm. That means a child's got to be desperate. And this is what happens. I think kids are desperate to get to the drug use, even though, as I said, it is recreational and sometimes just curiosity and sometimes just to fit in with a group of kids. But there's other times that kids become dependent on it. And when you see your child begin to shift in their character and you see something different, then something's wrong. When you see a child that is not maturing and you say, you know, they're 17 years old, but they still act like they're 14, something's going on. I mean, and that, I think what happens is drugs has an amazing way of making situations more volatile, but it also postpones maturity in kids.
2: Oh.
0: You just don't grow during that time because you're so focused on one thing.
2: I hadn't thought of that before.
0: That you don't think of anything different.
2: Can we address the issues that pushes teens to drug use in the first place?
0: You know, I think we have to address those issues. And the only way that we find out is by almost becoming a counselor to our child. And the first thing you do is just ask questions. Don't share your opinion. You don't have to tell your child, you know what, if you keep doing this, you're going to end up in the... You don't have to tell them what's going to happen. They don't think that far in advance anyway. But you don't have to tell them why they're wrong. They already know that. You don't have to shame them in any way. Shame has an amazing way of just pushing a child further into sin because it's one more burden that they have to carry. But ask questions. You won't know what your teen's facing unless you ask. And the second thing is to engage others in your effort to help your teen. These are youth pastors and friends and relatives. Now, you don't open it up to the church and say, I have a prayer request with your son sitting there in the church service and say, he's on drugs. Will you pray? Don't embarrass your child in the process because they'll walk out of the church and not come back to a place
2: That's
0: where they're
2: right.
0: ashamed.
2: Yeah.
0: And so you embrace them so that somebody can move toward them and provide support and friendship. Get counseling for your teen and for your family because drugs are often a source of stress and pain for the whole family. It doesn't, as you heard with Drew, it's not just one person that's affected, it's the whole family. And the fourth thing is this, trust God. He loves your teen more than you do, and He's going to be watching over your child as well, but it doesn't excuse you from doing what is responsible and needed in the life of your child.
2: That last one, a very important step in the process, isn't it? Trust the Lord to work in your family's life. Well, Mark, thank you. Now, we have no way of knowing exactly what parents are struggling with at home right now, but it is possible that you may be looking for more help, more than we can give you over the radio. And if that is you, I hope you'll consider coming to Heartlight sometime in East Texas for a weekend with Mark Gregston. It's the Families in Crisis Conference. 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Well, Mark, thanks for addressing this very important topic today. One last time, give us your advice.
0: Hey, Mom, Dad, and all you grandparents out there also. 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And my prayer for you is that they'll do it in positive and healthy ways. With the ever-growing presence of marijuana and alcohol, chances are your teen will experiment somewhere during their teen years. So have the conversations early, like starting in the fifth grade, not just getting them to just say no, but connecting with them in such a way that you'll be able to spot when a sense of hopelessness starts to overwhelm your child's demeanor and you feel like you're losing the child that you once knew. Your relationship with your teen is of utmost importance and perhaps the very thing that will keep them from choosing a path of destruction.
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4: 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Good morning. I'm Bill Bumpus, and I'm so glad you're listening. And we've got some great Bible teaching on the way, so keep it right here. 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
5: You are precious because you were created in God's image. You are His handiwork, His masterpiece. You were created to do good works for God's glory. You were created to love, to forgive, to be compassionate, to love God first, then love your neighbor as yourself. It's who I am. You're worth more than the numbers on the scale or what you drive or where you live, more than who wants to be with you or who wants to be you. In the eyes of our Lord God, you are beloved. It's who I am in the eyes of the Father. Whether you're on the hot list or the not list, the head cheerleader or the high school dropout, whether you're Miss or Mr. Popular, or you've never had anyone you can call a friend, Jesus doesn't tell those who are crushing life to come to Him. He wants those who are weary, stressed out, struggling. Regardless of who you think you are, when you are saved by God's grace, you are holy, righteous, and redeemed. Inside of you is somebody created to be bold and courageous for the gospel. God has a plan for you. He's given you victory. Any voice in your mind that tries to tell you differently is from the enemy. You say, no way, no way. I'm a child of the living God, cherished and loved and adored by the Creator to the glory of Him who is greater. So remember, in the midst of your mess, He loves you more than you can imagine because you are His.
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7: Good morning. Thanks for being with us here on The Well. Hi, I'm Adam. And the Bible says, "Ascribe to the Lord the glory due His name. Worship the Lord in the splendor of holiness." And let's worship our great God together right now. It's time for Refresh with Pastor Greg Laurie.
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9: Can you still be a Christian and do fill in blank here? 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That question bothers me, because effectively I'm saying, how far can I go and still be saved? When the real question ought to be, since I am saved, how close can I get to the Lord?
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10: Who builds a boat with no clouds in sight? 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Who turns a lion's den into a petting zoo? Who can have church in a fiery furnace?

0: The name of this program is Refresh, and we're thankful you're joining us today. It was Chuck Swindoll who said, life is 10% what happens to you and 90% how you react to it. Pastor Greg breaks it down even further.
1: Life is filled with challenges, choices, and consequences. First, there are those challenges. Sometimes they come as an opportunity. Sometimes they come as a temptation. So when that particular challenge comes to me, I might respond to the opportunity or I might give in to the temptation. That brings me to choice. If I make the right choice, it'll result in blessings. If I make the wrong choice, that will result in consequences. And man, I tell you, the Bible is such an honest book. It's full of the stories of men and women that made right and wrong choices. I mean, think of the choice of Moses. He chose to suffer affliction with the Jewish people. He could have probably been a man of great power, maybe even the next Pharaoh, but instead he saw the plight of his fellow Jews suffering under the tyranny of the Egyptians, so he chose to suffer with them, and that resulted in all of Israel being delivered from the kingdom of Egypt and being able to go to the promised land. There was Joseph's choice of obedience when he was tempted by the wife of Potiphar. There was Daniel's choice of not compromising in even the smallest matters as he sat at the king's table. And each one of these choices set a course that their lives would take. But then there are people that made wrong choices. Adam's wrong choice cost him paradise. Esau's wrong choice cost him his birthright. Saul's wrong choice cost him his kingdom. Judas lost his apostleship and his very life because of a wrong choice. You've all heard of this story, Alice in Wonderland, written by Lewis Carroll. In that book, Carroll writes about Alice coming to a fork in the road. "Which road do I take?" Alice asked. "Where do you want to go?" responded the Cheshire Cat. "I don't know," Alice answered. "Then," said the cat, "it doesn't matter." You see, we all come to a fork in the road. Which way do you want to go? You decide that right now. And according to Scripture, there are two roads that we can take in life. One is narrow and the other is wide. One is hard, the other is much easier. The Bible tells us about two foundations we can build our lives on. And then the Bible tells us that depending on what choice we make, we will stand in the day when the storm comes. And then ultimately, the Bible tells us there are two places we can spend eternity.
2: They say sometimes you win some,

0: 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The teacher on the television program Harvest with Greg Laurie. 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Every one of us face trials and crises, yes? Some people seem to carry the burden well, and others fall apart. Pastor Greg gives us some biblical advice.
1: Let's say two guys say, we're going to build the same house. They have the same floor plan. They have the same landscaping. They have the same color scheme, same paint. Everything about those two houses is identical. And if you walk by, you would say it's the same house inside and outside. But here's the difference. One is built on a good foundation. The other is built on a bad foundation. And that foundation is the most important part. And in the same way in our lives as believers, that's the most important part of our life as well. History tells us about an Italian architect named Pisano. In 1172, it was a tower that he was building next to a cathedral. But apparently he was in a bit of a rush. He didn't test the soil well enough. And now that tower leans 18 feet off center. People come from around the world to the city of Pisa to see it, the Leaning Tower of Pisa. Scientists travel yearly to measure it because it's slowly tilting even more, and one day they say it's going to collapse. So in the same way, what is your life built on? You might say, I built my foundation on the church. I wouldn't advise that. Well, I've built my foundation on my wife or my husband. I wouldn't even advise that. I've built my foundation on my beliefs. Listen, you need to build your foundation on Jesus Christ. He's the one who will sustain you. Because the church will let you down. And it's not always the fault of the church. Sometimes it's just you and your perception. But to the point, because the church is made up of flawed people like us, it's going to disappoint at times. Don't build your foundation on a church. Don't build your foundation on a pastor or a preacher. Don't build your foundation on your marriage. Build your foundation on Christ, because if you don't, you will not be sustained when times of hardship come. That is why your foundation matters. You want to find out what your life is built on. You'll know when the storms come, because Jesus said, the rain descended. And whether you like it or not, that storm is going to come. Now, storms can take many forms. And you say, well, I don't know if I'll be able to stand on that day. Hey, you decide that right now by building your life on the right foundation. I'm telling you, if you build your life on Jesus Christ, you'll be able to face whatever storm comes your way.

0: 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So, Pastor Greg, with this busy life we all seem to be living, how important is it that we take time to be still, to unplug, and let God talk to us?
1: I think it's very important, and I think it's harder maybe than ever because we all carry around these devices in our pockets that are constantly chirping and beeping and reminding us of things from a news feed or a text from a friend or an email or some other random thing. And there can come a moment when it's just a great idea to put it away for a while and to just sit in quietness and listen. You know, Elijah was feeling very discouraged and very disturbed. And he was sitting in a cave, and God came and spoke to his heart. And so I encourage you, as Scripture says, to be still and know that he is God. And just listen. And I believe that the Lord will speak to you.
0: Thank you, Greg, so much for that. Right along with what Pastor Greg was just talking about here, actually, Scripture assures us that God's ways are higher than our ways, and his thoughts are higher than our thoughts. Pastor Greg says that gives us every reason to trust him.
1: Did you read that crazy story in the news about this man that was bitten by a shark, but the article pointed out that the shark saved his life? Did you hear about this? As it turns out, when he was being treated for his shark bite, it was discovered he had a tumor on his kidney, and it was cancer. And apparently, if he had not been bitten, this would not have been discovered. And by then, it could have been too late. He had the cancer removed and did not receive any radiation or chemotherapy. And this man said, "I'm thankful for the shark attack." He said, "The shark saved my life." And sometimes something will happen. You say, "This is the worst thing that could happen." And then as time passes, suddenly you look back and you go, "Actually, that was kind of a good thing. Actually, the Lord used that to make a very needed change in my life." We all know the story of Joseph. There he is in prison. And ultimately, through God's direction, he interprets dreams and ends up in the palace of the king and interprets the king's dream. And next thing you know it, he's running Egypt under the king. Very powerful man, and his brothers who had sold him for the silver were brought before him, not knowing it was Joseph. You know, he didn't look like a Hebrew anymore. His head would have been shaved and he would have dressed in the manner of the Egyptians. He would walk like an Egyptian for sure. So they were looking at him, didn't even know who he was. And then he ultimately revealed, "I am Joseph." And they probably thought, "And we are dead." But they weren't dead, because Joseph made that amazing statement in Genesis 50:20 to his brothers, "You intended to harm me, but God intended it for good. And he brought me to this position so I could save the lives of many people. You meant it against me, God meant it for good." That's what I mean when I say all things can work together for good. Again, we love that verse, Romans 8:28. All things work together for good to those who what? Love God, and are the called according to his purpose. And God's ultimate purpose for us in trials, and really in life, is to conform us into the image of Jesus Christ. And his usual method for this is heavenly pressure. Why? To produce a family likeness. Yes, we love Romans 8:28, but we forget that after that is Romans 8:29. For whom he foreknew, he also did predestine that they might be conformed into the image of his own dear son.

0: 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I'm David James, music from Lincoln Brewster, and Jordan Felice coming up.
1: Did you know that we put our services that we do on Sundays online? 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
0: 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Hey, did you know that God's desire for us to seek Him is so important that it's mentioned over and over in Scripture? Pastor Greg wants you to know why seeking Him is significant.
1: God's long-term goal for you is to become like Jesus. So there are things we go through in life and it's bad. And then through a turn of events, it can actually turn into something good. The bad thing can become a good thing. But then there are things in life that are bad. They stay bad and they're always bad. Am I right? They never are good. Now, maybe good came out of it, but it never becomes a good thing. And by the way, God doesn't say a bad thing always will become a good thing. It says He'll cause all things to work together for good. But here's the bigger picture. Some of the things that God is doing in your life are not going to be discovered until we get to heaven. And you'll realize that all those things were designed to make you more like Jesus. So some benefits of trials we will see in this life, and other benefits of trials will not be seen until the afterlife. Just know this, God is at work. It might be an emotional low, it might even be a tragedy, like the loss of a loved one. But we must remember this, these pains are temporary. 2 Corinthians 4:17 says, our present troubles are small and they won't last very long, yet they produce for us a glory that vastly outweighs them and will last forever. So we don't look at the troubles we see now, rather we fix our gaze on things that cannot be seen. For the things we see now will soon be gone, but the things we cannot see will last forever. I love that verse. So we will look a lot of times at the here and now, and we don't think about the by and by. But God's looking at the bigger picture. When God will be glorified, not by the removal of the problem, but by leaving it there and having you worship Him just the same. And that's a powerful testimony. That's what happened to Paul and Silas. Paul and Silas gave glory to God before the answer, who were thrown into a prison for preaching the gospel. And the Bible says at midnight, they began to sing praises to God, but then the earthquake came, a miracle happened. All the prisoners could have run free if they wanted to, and the jailer was about to kill himself because he knew if he lost his prisoners, he would be executed by Rome. And Paul said, don't harm yourself, we're all here. And that jailer said, sirs, tell me, what must I do to be saved? You see, their testimony won him over because they gave God the glory, not after the earthquake, but before. And that's the time to give God the glory.

0: Well, you've tuned in today for Refresh with Pastor Greg Laurie. I'm David James. All right, for those of us who might consider the Great Commission hardly more than a helpful suggestion, Pastor Greg would say Jesus called us to go and make disciples, not sit and make excuses.
1: So I'm a brand new believer. I went over to my friend's house that I used to do drugs with. Knew I didn't want to hang around with them anymore. But I wasn't quite comfortable with the Christians yet because they all seemed just slightly intense to me. And some guy that I'd never met walks up, hey, what's your name? I said, Greg. He says, I'm Mark. Hey, Mark. I saw you like walk forward and accept Christ into your life the other day. Yeah, I did that, Mark. Yeah. Okay, well, I want you to come to church with me. That's okay, Mark. I won't go to church. No, I want you to come to church with me. What's your address? So I give it to him. We drive to church. We pull up into the parking lot. Now the Jesus movement is in full swing. And then I found out the church is packed. You can't get in. I was relieved. Oh, let's go. And then someone in the front row that went to my high school and was part of that little Bible study saw me and waved, Greg, we have a seat for you in the front row. Oh, no. And I walked up there and I took my seat and all this worship is going on around me. And I'm like, I just don't know. The pastor comes out and opens up the Word of God. I'd never heard that before. His name was Chuck Smith, and he opens up the Bible, and he begins to read, and he begins to talk about what Jesus said, and guess what? It all makes sense. It's amazing. So next night, I'm there on my own. I want more. And I'm there again and again and again. See, Mark did his job. I just need someone to help me make that transition, and that's what you got to do. You lead a person to Christ. Now you say, I'm picking you up. I'm bringing you to church. I'm introducing you to my Christian friends. I'm going to help you get started. And then when you're up on your own, I'm going to go out and find a new person. Then I'm going to go out and I'm going to find another person. You do that for the rest of your life. That's your job. Those are your marching orders from Jesus Christ. You know, the Apostle Paul was not always Paul. He once was Saul of Tarsus, the man who went out of his way to hunt down, arrest, and execute Christians. Well, he met Jesus on the Damascus Road, and God speaks to a guy named Ananias. He says, I want you to go over there to the house of Saul. He's a brother now in the Lord. I want you to go pray for him. Ananias argues with God, says, God, do you not know who Saul is? The Lord's like, I know who he is. Ananias goes over, he finds Saul, he sees him, he prays for him. After that, another man enters into Saul's life whose name is Barnabas, and he introduces Saul to other leaders in the church. And you see, all Saul needed was a friend. You know, we all want to be the Apostle Paul, but can someone be a Barnabas? Can someone be an Ananias? If we had more Ananiases and if we had more Barnabases, we would have more Apostle Pauls. Listen, you may not be the next Billy Graham, but you might be the person who influences the next Billy Graham. God puts people in our orbit, people that you can reach that I could never, ever reach. We're to go into all of our world and preach the gospel. These are the orders from our command in chief. Let's get on with it and tell someone.

0: When Jesus saves you, you are changed. It's Jordan Felice on Refresh. Well, Pastor Greg, we get a lot of joy out of opening the mailbag here at Harvest, and I have a letter I wanted to read you. It says, I began to listen to Harvest programming early after I returned from being a prodigal. I then found your daily message and listened each day to your recorded radio show, every day growing a bit more. And one of the areas I grew in was an understanding of being generous in my heart. I'm proud that after a few years of only being able to make a token donation occasionally, God has allowed me to become a Harvest partner. Although I know it's the Holy Spirit that led me there, I can see you cheering me on to build that relationship. Pastor Greg, that letter is such an encouraging thing for us to hear. Not only of the spiritual transformation somebody experiences having listened to your teaching on a regular basis, but to see that play out in real life as their heart does become more generous?
1: You know, I think that's a very insightful letter because you can see that their faith has impacted every area of their life, including their giving. I think it was Martin Luther who said, there are three conversions necessary: the conversion of the mind, the conversion of the heart, and the conversion of the pocketbook. Or we might use the word wallet today. And by the way, there's a digital version of the wallet called the Apple Wallet. And so you can give in that way. But anyway, I'm going to ask you to be generous and let that third conversion take place in your heart as it did for that very insightful writer of that last letter that Dave, you just read to us, where they understood that their faith should affect their giving. Jesus said, where your treasure is, there will your heart be also. And I think you can tell a lot about a person's spirituality when you look at their generosity. So I encourage you, be generous when you think of Harvest Ministries and invest in our mission to fulfill the Great Commission. And what is that? It's to go into all the world and preach the gospel, making disciples of all nations, teaching them to observe all things that we've heard from the Lord. So help us do that. And thank you for your interest in this. And Dave, there's a great opportunity for people to become Harvest partners, as the person who wrote that letter mentioned. Tell them what it means to be a Harvest partner.

0: Apostle Paul wrote to Timothy, there is one God and one mediator between God and mankind, and that's Christ Jesus. Pastor Greg illustrates how that's a truth we're all going to learn one way or another.
1: Let me say something that may surprise you. I do believe all roads lead to God. So if someone says, I believe all roads lead to God, you could say, yeah, I believe that too. Whatever road you're on, you'll get to God. If you're a believer, if you're a non-believer, you'll get to God. But only one road leads to heaven. See the difference? See, you can live without God, but one day you'll stand before God. Even the atheist will stand before God, because the Bible says every knee will bow, every tongue will confess that Jesus Christ is the Lord to the glory of God the Father. So you'll stand before God, and then you'll face your sins. And if you said no to Jesus Christ, you'll face the repercussions of those sins. So a road will lead you to God, but only one road will get you into heaven, and that is the road through Jesus Christ, who died in our place and satisfied the righteous demands of God. Listen, here's the bottom line. When you're sharing the gospel, you want to know what you got to make a beeline to? You make a beeline to the cross. The essence of the gospel message is not your testimony. That's just a bridge to get started. The essence of the gospel message is not just that Jesus will make you a happier person, though he will do that for you. The essence of the gospel message is, I don't have to go to hell. I can go to heaven because Jesus Christ died on the cross. Paul said, brothers, 1 Corinthians 2, when I did not come with eloquence or superior wisdom, I just don't want to know anything else among you except Jesus Christ and him crucified. Paul says then in 1 Corinthians 1:17, Christ did not send me to baptize, but to preach the gospel, not with words of human wisdom, lest the cross of Christ be emptied of its power. Years ago, I was in Billy Graham's home, a great honor. And it's kind of intimidating to hang around Billy Graham, I'll tell you. And even though I'd gotten to know him quite well, I was still nervous, and we're sitting at the table, And I'm thinking, I got to ask Billy a question. I said, Billy, let me ask you this. If an older Billy was speaking to a younger Billy, what advice would you give yourself without skipping a beat? Billy said, I would preach more on the cross and the blood of Christ. That's where the power is. When you're talking to someone about Jesus, you talk about the blood that he shed. You talk about the death that he died. You talk about his resurrection. Here's the problem. Sometimes in our attempt to cross over, we don't bring the cross over. We want to be cool. We want to relate. We want to get along. And we want them to like us. But there's going to come a moment where you're going to have to get to the bottom line and say, tell them they're a sinner. Tell them there's a judgment. Tell them Jesus died on the cross, but that's what the power is. This is the message we are to share.

0: the resurrection power of Jesus, Chris Tomlin, on Refresh with Pastor Greg Laurie. So there's a proverb that says, the fear of the Lord leads to life. Pastor Greg warns us that straying from his path is only giving the devil a foothold.
1: You know, one of the things that concerns me is when people will ask questions like this. Can you still be a Christian and do fill in blank here? Can you do this and still be technically saved? If someone lives this way, will God still accept them into heaven? That question bothers me. Because effectively I'm saying, how far can I go and still be saved? When the real question ought to be, since I am saved, how close can I get to the Lord? Don't be on the edge. Be as close to the Lord as you can be. Don't be skating on the thin ice. Stay close to the Lord in fellowship with Him. Maybe some of you are not doing that. Well, listen, here's the good news. God will forgive you. You can't fool God. God knows the truth. Just tell Him the truth. I've done this. I'm sorry. I'm wrong. And I turn from it. And God will forgive you. And He will give you a second chance. And if necessary, a third one. And if necessary, a fifth one. He is a God of mercy and forgiveness, but you must admit your sin and turn from it and come to Him. And if you've not done that yet, do it now. Because 2,000 years ago, Jesus Christ died on the cross for your sin, and He paid the price for you, and He absorbed God's wrath in your place, and He rose again from the dead, and He will forgive you if you'll turn from your sin and put your faith in Him right now.

0: You're listening to Refresh with Pastor Greg Laurie. It's great to know that Jesus reigns forever. And it's because Jesus died for your sins and for mine that we can have the hope of heaven if we just put our faith in Jesus. Pastor Greg, if there's someone listening right now who would like to have that hope by saying yes to Jesus Christ, can you share how they can do that?
1: Yes, I'd be delighted to. Listen, as you've listened to this program today, maybe something's been happening inside of your heart where you're sensing, I need to do this personally, but how do I do it and what do I do? Let me help you. It's very simple. In fact, it's so simple you may be shocked. God, this relationship with Him is just a prayer away. The Bible says, if you will call upon the name of the Lord, you'll be saved. So I'd like to lead you in a prayer where you do just that. You call on the name of the Lord. This can be the moment where you change your eternal address, literally from hell to heaven. Just pray these words, Lord Jesus, I know that I'm a sinner, but I know that you're the Savior who died on the cross for me and rose again from the dead. Jesus, I choose to follow you from this moment forward. In your name I pray, amen. I know, it's such a simple, short prayer, but you just called on the name of the Lord. And you know what? He heard that prayer. And if you meant that prayer in your heart, He answered that prayer. Now let me help you to get started on the right foot in your new life in Jesus Christ. The greatest adventure awaits you, the life of walking with God. I want to send you what we call a New Believer's Growth Pack that includes the New Believer's Bible and a whole lot more. And let me be the first to say to you, congratulations and welcome to the family of God.
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0: It's a great way to start your day with Refresh and Pastor Greg Laurie right here on The Well. Hey, thanks for being with us. Hi, I'm Adam. And coming up in just a few moments at 7 o'clock, we get to dive right back into God's Word on the podcast from First Baptist Church of White House with Pastor Tim Brown. But first, here's Chip Ingram, and he wants to give you some encouragement in a dark world.
1: We must guard our heart. We have to protect our soul from the continuous stream that's coming across on the internet and news feeds and nightly news that over and over and over keep reinforcing our own view or how bad things are, how difficult they are. And what it produces is a sense of cynicism and hopelessness. And that's not a believer of Jesus Christ. The first century could not have been more harsh politically, economically, emotionally, in every way for the followers of Jesus. But they guarded their heart. They put good things in their mind. And they weren't afraid of Caesar, and they weren't afraid of dying, and they didn't dwell on all the things that were wrong. They understood there is a new life, and there's a new heaven, and they were the kind of people that demonstrated hope day in and day out. But it takes tremendous discipline. It means we have to fuel our hearts and our minds with good things. It's absolutely essential that we consume good biblical content daily, that first and foremost we're disciples of Jesus, that we commit to the discipline of developing good habits, building up our strength, our courage, our joy, and our peace.
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5: Hey, Pastor Michael here, and Green Acres Baptist Church is here so that we can see lives transformed with the truth of Jesus. 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We want to see them grow in the likeness of Jesus, and we want to see people multiply for the purpose of Jesus. 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
0: Thanks for being with us here on The Well, the voice of life. Hi, I'm Adam. And here's a wonderful reminder from the Bible. The Lord is good to all. He has compassion on all He has made. And no matter what you're going through right now, God's goodness, it never fails, and He is with you every step of the way. Coming up this hour on The Well at 7:30, it's the podcast Trusting by Grace with Pastor Tim Burns from Calvary Chapel in Tyler. But right now, it's time for the podcast from First Baptist Church of White House with Pastor Tim Brown.
8: Welcome and thank you for joining us at First Baptist White House. 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
9: Go to the Bible. Turn with me, if you will, to Romans. Oh, that's a tough transition there. Romans chapter 12. Somebody brought up coming in. I don't remember who it was. Forgive me for that. But You know, this. I wish God had led. You know, you always want what you want. You know, what was the sermon about last week? Y'all remember? Termites. I kind of wish God had led me to do one on termites, cockroaches, and go through all those, you know, just go. But anyway, he didn't. Today we want to talk about being transformed. Realize that with Bible school, I got to sit in a little bit on the teaching, a little, and they learned about Jesus and learned about new lives with Jesus. And with that, I'm thinking of the idea that we, when we receive Christ as Savior, are transformed into something new. And we want to talk about that, how we are transformed and how we are to have a goal to be like Christ. You know, Christians, the idea, I was always raised with the idea that when I know Christ as Savior and become a Christian, it'd be like a little Christ. But, you know, literally it refers to belonging to Christ, being a follower of Christ. And so when we receive Christ as Savior, that's what we become, is a follower of Christ. And so today, we want to think about four things. We want to think about, number one, what is spiritual transformation? Then we're going to talk about how transformation takes place. And then we're going to talk about how you can know, what evidence is there that you have been transformed. And then we want to talk about the idea that there's always a struggle, that when you receive Christ as Savior, that there will be a struggle. So we'll begin with, what is spiritual transformation? And I rarely read, taught in seminary, don't read from the pulpit. I'm not a good learner. I'm going to read for a minute. I want to read a kind of a definition of what spiritual transformation is. Spiritual transformation is God's work of changing a believer into the likeness of Jesus by creating a new identity in Christ and by empowering a lifelong relationship of love, trust, in obedience to glorify God. This means that when we are spiritually transformed, that we are someone new, that we have a new DNA, that we are completely different than we were before, which makes me think of 2 Corinthians 5:17. Talks about the fact that if you're in Christ, you're a new creation. The old is gone, the new is here. When we receive Christ as Savior, the old life has passed away, the new life is what you see. And so when I received Christ as Savior, I had a new life. So when you look at me today, this is not the same life I had before Christ. And I guess this is going to be the crux of what I want to say today. I want to focus today on being in Christ, not doing Christian stuff. Does that delineation make sense? I want us to get to the point where we can focus on being a Christian, living in Christ, Christ living in us, rather than focused on acting the way we think a Christian is supposed to be, or act, or live. You see, in essence, I don't think we as people can really do anything for Christ. Think about it this way. Can you, as part of God's creation, do God any favors? Is there anything that God really needs? I mean, is there anything that God won't be able to do if you don't do it? Does that make sense? I don't know if that's controversial. To me, it shouldn't be. But here's the neat thing, is that God chooses to use us. I had to think about that. Chooses to use us anyway. God chooses to allow us to be a part of His plan, allows us to be vessels, instruments that He uses to accomplish what He wants. And so I want to think that we as Christians should not choose conforming. We should choose being transformed. That's our passage. Let's go to chapter 12, verses 1 and 2 of Romans. It says, therefore, brothers and sisters, in view of the mercies of God, I urge you to present your bodies as a living sacrifice, holy and pleasing to God. This is your true worship. Notice this. Do not be transformed or do not be conformed to this age, but be transformed by the renewing of your mind, so that you may discern what is good, pleasing, and the perfect will of God. See, conforming, being conformed, is where what you do is you fashion or you mold yourself after someone else or something else, but you're still the same person. Transformation is where you are radically, completely changed into something new. And again, I'm afraid that in many churches and in many ways and in many individuals, our goal is to conform to the picture the church tells us we're supposed to be. When in reality, Christ wants us to be transformed by Him. Be made something completely new. And I'll get to a minute on how that works. I can tell you now it's through the power of the Holy Spirit. But understand that God wants that. And I'm going to make a statement here that can be kind of challenging also. Jesus is, or while He was walking on this earth, think about it, when Jesus was a man walking on the earth, man and God together, Jesus was the normal example of a Christian. He is what we are supposed to be. When Jesus walked, that was what He wants us to be. Walk like Him. Live like Him. React the way He reacted. But what we choose today is average or below average Christianity. Where what we do is we just choose to figure out what we think God wants, or we think how God wants us to live, or we hear what churches teach us we're supposed to be, and so we try to conform to the picture we think He wants. And I want to tell you that when you are transformed, the actions naturally follow. I always say churches tend to have it backwards. We want people to act right first. And when they act right, they might follow Christ as Savior. And how does that play out? It's how when people come into the church building. Think about it. Have people come to the church building, a lot of people have expectations of how they're supposed to look and act when they walk in the church building. Isn't that correct? Isn't there an expectation of a modicum of decorum when they walk into the church building? But what if a person walks in that's never been in a church in their life? Would we say, well, you don't know how to act, so you need to leave? Or would we be glad they're here? Always think of that old story. What if somebody walked in and they don't look like us, dress like us, smell like us, nothing, and they just walk in and come sit right down here? Now, what would probably happen for a lot of people is that person comes and sits down there. Number one, be aware, all the safety people, they're all going to be focused and wondering what's happening, what's going on. But a lot of people will not hear another word that I say as a pastor, because all they're going to focus on is that guy, I'm going to use a guy, will be sitting right down here. I wonder if any of you professional churchgoers would be willing to come and sit with them. I don't think this is going to happen today, but if it did, would any of you be willing to come and sit with them and make them feel welcome? See what I mean? We have this expectation that people, when they come to church, that they have to act right. A person without Christ is not going to act Christian. A person without Christ who never comes to church is not going to know how to act in church. And are they going to be welcome in church anyway? That's the question. But you see, we've trained people. We've trained the people in church, and we trained the people out there that there has to be conformity to our picture of how things are supposed to be. And the best I can understand in Scripture is that Christ wants us to be transformed, and the conforming will follow later as a natural byproduct of being transformed. Okay, so that's the what. The how. How is a person transformed into a new being? I already told you. It's through the power of the Holy Spirit. It's through the work of God. God Himself is the one that saves us. We do not save ourselves. Be aware of that. We don't have that ability. God saves us. And when we are saved, when we receive Christ as our Savior, we're transformed into something different. But I want to offer to you some ways that God can help us grow, to mold into what He wants. Because realize, when we receive Christ as Savior, what happens? We become a baby Christian. A lot of people are offended by that, but you are a newborn Christian when you receive Christ as Savior. And God gives us these agents of ability to grow, of ways of helping us to grow. How can we do that? Well, number one, we can do that by reading Scripture. Be aware, reading Scripture without anything else might not be able to do much, but if you read Scripture, desire to learn, desire to grow, of the power of the Holy Spirit working within you, what can the Holy Spirit do with you and grow through the Bible? That's why I say over and over, I am so excited that our church has so many people reading through the Bible in a year. That means a lot. Other ways, well, people of God, other people could teach you and train you in what the Bible teaches. Other people could help you understand it. Spiritual exercises such as praying, such as talking to other people about Christ, such as spending time in the Word, such as committing in service and ministry. There are all these different ways that we can grow, but the reality is the transformation happens when we receive Christ as Savior. Now, let's think about it within the church setting. In a church setting, there's always a lot of people in a church that came to know Christ as Savior a long time ago, 20, 30, 40, 50, 60, 70, 80 years ago. There are always some people in the church, or at least hopefully, there are always people in the church who just got saved and just received Christ as Savior recently. But I want to offer something to you here. Time or length of time in the relationship is not going to necessarily correlate to more maturity. More maturity is going to be seen as we get into discipleship, as we get into these ideas of feeding spiritually. I always liken things like reading the Bible, things like praying to God as eating physical food. You know, your body is not going to grow to where it's supposed to be if you don't eat physical food. Your spiritual life is not going to grow to what God wants it to be if you don't partake of spiritual food. Bible talks about the idea of we stay with spiritual milk rather than spiritual meat, and God wants us to mature to where we can handle meat, so we are to grow. Time does not do that without us taking the effort to grow. And that's where, as the church comes in, it's almost like we have such low standards. Oh, you know Christ is Savior, fantastic. And how often do we see where church doesn't have a discipleship program where people will grow and have a level of expectation of, if you know Christ is Savior, then this, then what? Things like serving, things like growing, things like being leaders for Christ, sharing the message of Christ. So it's not just time. I want to offer to you that the intensity of your relationship is important. Think of it this way. Would you be willing to say that your marriage relationship is more important to you than other relationships? If you are married, pretty much there's only one answer to that. Okay? There's really only one answer to that. Your marriage relationship really is more important. Can I use the term more intense than other relationships? Except one. Which one is that? Your relationship with God. I always say this too. You know, churches, we as Southern Baptists, we have a very underhanded way of finding new pastors. Y'all know that, don't you? It's very, very underhanded. Y'all handled it well. As well as it could possibly be handled, but it's underhanded at best, you know, and that's how we do it. Others do it differently. And churches always want to hear. I learned this a long time ago, so the first thing out of your mouth, well, my order of relationships is God first, family second, and church third. That's what everybody wants to hear until your family needs ministry and my family needs ministry at the same time, and guess who I'm going to pick? I'm going to pick my family first. And that's okay until that happens. Well, got to have God first. Anyway, we got to have an order. Let's go to the third point. What are evidences? How can we be sure that we've had a spiritual transformation? Well, a spiritual likeness of us being like Christ is going to grow, and we are going to become more like Christ as we grow and disciple ourselves and others disciple us through the Bible reading, through the prayer, all of those things, spend no time with God, and there will be no improvement in your relation with God and thus in your life with God. So what are some characteristics that shine through? Because people often say, well, there's really no way to absolutely know that a person knows Christ as Savior, and I disagree with that. There is a way to know. Bible tells us that we should be able to judge and tell whether somebody knows Christ as Savior. Some of the ways, go with me if you would. If y'all want to turn to another Bible verse, go to Galatians. This is free Bible. I don't think it's up there anywhere. I came up with this one later just as a specific example. Galatians chapter 5, verses 22 and 23. Galatians chapter 5, verses 22 and 23. This shows the fruit of the Spirit. I've used this recently because it's so important that we as Christians should be showing fruit of the Spirit. Okay, so how can you know that someone knows Christ as Savior? How can you know that Christ is living within you? Here is a very good acid test. Galatians chapter 5, verse 22, 23. But the fruit of the Spirit is love, joy, peace, patience, kindness, goodness, faithfulness, gentleness, and self-control. Can I just stop there? Those are fruit of the Spirit. Now realize, you're not going to show all of them all the time. We're on earth. While we're on earth, we're going to have imperfection. Things are not going to be right. Things are not going to always be as we desire. But these should be the typical that people see through us. This should be how we are described. This should be what people understand us to be. Characterized by love, by trust, by living in harmony with God's word, by always putting God's word first, by always thinking, okay, if I'm going to do this, is it what God wants? Having a relationship with other believers, making sure that we're always allowing God's word to be seen through us to others. All these things can demonstrate God flowing through us. Which leads me to the last thing. What are some hindrances? What are some things that can hinder our spiritual growth? Maybe even hinder people coming to know Christ as Savior. Because I want you to hear this. If you get nothing else, hear this. That when you receive Christ as Savior, Bible Scripture will often use a picture of a soldier. And it's, some people get offended by the idea that when somebody receives Christ as Savior, become a Christ follower, that the idea of a soldier enters into the picture. But the reason that picture is there is because when you become a Christ follower, Satan is going to attack you. He will. And you are now entering into a life where Satan is going to try to be in constant conflict with you. Christianity is not a spectator sport. Christianity is where we are involved. And we have an enemy who is fighting against what we are doing. The unfortunate truth is that a lot of people want to go to church and spectate. They want to follow God with no expectation. They want to follow God, or they want to be a Christian with no level of commitment of serving Him any other way than coming to church and watching others do. But the reality is, when we focus on being a Christian, when we focus on living in Christ, we cannot help ourselves but serve and be there for others. And this brings me back to something I said very beginning, is that we have hindrances that get in our way, and one of them could be the very church. So talk about this for a minute. You see, a person needs to be transformed by God, not conformed to the church. And can I offer that may be a hindrance to people following God? Is because when they come to church and begin to hear people talking about Christianity, what they're going to hear, yeah, if you're going to receive Christ as Savior, then you got to be careful because you can't do this and this and this and this and this. I remember when I received Christ as Savior back in the dark ages, back, you know, before cell phones and all the things. And I remember, you know, I would go to school and, oh, you're Baptist, well, then you can't do this, and you can't do this, and you can't do this. And what immediately the brainwashing took place of, well, if you know Christ as Savior, you can't do all these things. Now, whether you can or can't do them and be, in complete obedience to God is almost irrelevant at that point, because I want to tell you something. My priority when I receive Christ as Savior should be to be a Christian and a grower in Christ and following Christ, living in Christ, being a Christian. And I've always learned that when somebody is serious about following Christ, that the actions that Christ wants us to have naturally follow. There are a lot of young people out there that want a relationship with God. They just don't want to deal with the garbage of the church. That's unfortunate, because they know if they come to church, they're going to be judged by how they look, how they dress, how they talk, how they act. And the reality is, it's not our job to tell them yes or no. It's our job to lead them to Christ and help them grow. And if God convicts them, then there's going to be some things happen in their lives and things get fixed. But we want to force the right actions that we have determined to be right actions, by the way, before they may even know Christ as Savior. So what are some other hindrances? Not just the church, Satan himself. Can I say this? Distractions in our own lives. Can I say this also? The idea that we become lazy and we don't grow and we don't have a desire, maybe a lack of faith, maybe selfishness, drifting, rebellion, all these things can get in the way of growth. Think about Moses. Remember Moses when he had the glory of God, back to the Old Testament people, and his face was glowing and he put a veil over his face. If I remember correctly, isn't this correct? After that glow had went away, he put a veil, kept the veil there because the glow had gone away. It's almost like we become ashamed or we become embarrassed that we're not living for Christ the way we should, and so we try to put on a good front. The reality is, you're not performing for other people to be impressed in your Christian life. Your Christian life is about God living within you and having a relationship with Him. And when you have a relationship with Him, you by natural progression of events will desire to live the way He wants you to live. I cannot force you to live the way I think Christ wants you to live. The only way you can ever attain that is by submitting to Him and say, God, I love you. And you and God form a relationship to be what He wants you to be. I liken this to marriage, and I want to end on kind of a light note in this. My wife and I, we've been married a good while now, okay? And we talk, I'm not even going to mess up on the years all these guys are going. I'm not going to do it. I know how long, by the way. And we're getting close to another anniversary. But I remember when I married my wife, she expanded. She's like, oh my gosh, what's he's about to say? But she expanded my food repertoire. And it was expanded yesterday. Jared, thank y'all for that, by the way. She also changed how I dressed. Didn't you? She changed all of that. She still dresses me today, so if you don't like clothes, it's always her. But if you do like them, it's always her. And then have a talk, and I've watched that with others. Watch my kids and how the new wife helps the guy dress better and eat different and all those things. And you know what happened? I love my wife. And our relationship molds into where we are today, and we're better now than we were 36 years ago. But you see, we put effort and time into it. If you don't put effort and time into your relationship with God, it will not be better today than it was yesterday. I close with this question, then I want you to think about this during this few moments that we'll have in a minute. Has there ever been a time in your life that your relationship with God was better than it is now? Shouldn't be, but it can. That is possible. And here's my challenge to you. If there's ever been a time in your life where your relationship with God was better than it is now, I challenge you during this few minutes that we're about to have, we call it an invitation, but it's a time of commitment to God, that you would take advantage of that time to bow before God and say, God, it's not your fault that I'm not where I've been. It's my fault. And God, clean out that stuff that may be in the way so that my relationship with you can be what it should be. Maybe today you've never received Christ as Savior. I would love to talk to you about trusting Christ as Savior today and being transformed. So I'm going to ask if you would to bow your head and close your eyes, and we are going to have a few minutes of just of commitment, an opportunity to dwell with God. You don't have to wait on me to say amen from a prayer. You can come down to the front now and bow before God and just pray before Him and just say, God, I need you. God, I want to be saved. God, I don't know what's going on in my life, but I'm not where I need to be. Because there's something about coming to the altar or the front of the church. I don't know what it is, but there's something about coming down here and making those commitments. And I challenge you to do that today. There's going to be just a few minutes of some background music playing, and you may not get this opportunity the rest of the day. World's going to get busy. Satan's going to make sure that you're distracted all day long. Take advantage of this quiet moment to just be you and God. Say, God, help me grow. Help our relationship to be what you want it to be. Mold me into what I need to be the vessel that you desire. So God, I just do lift you up, and I want to honor you that you are the holy God. And I pray today, dear God, as we think on this and think about spiritual growth, think about transformation, God, your Holy Spirit would absolutely consume us today. Take care of us in this moment. Enliven us in this moment, God. In Jesus' name I pray.
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0: 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Hey, thanks for being with us here on The Well. Hi, I'm Adam. And coming up in just a few moments, we get to dive right back into God's Word together on the podcast, Trusting by Grace with Pastor Tim Burns from Calvary Chapel in Tyler. But first, I want you to listen to this.
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13: 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And as Paul kind of wraps that section up, he says, therefore, in the light of that, you know what? We always abound in the work of the Lord, knowing in the light of Jesus' resurrection and His return that whatever we do for Him is not in vain. It's not forgotten. It doesn't get lost. A death. And therefore, as you and I meditate on heaven and the return of Jesus, it just fires us up to serve Him with greater fervor, knowing that our works will follow us.
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14: The instructions of the Lord are perfect, reviving the soul. The decrees of the Lord are trustworthy, making wise the simple. The commandments of the Lord are right, bringing joy to the heart. The commandments of the Lord are clear, giving insight for living. Reverence for the Lord is pure, lasting forever. The laws of the Lord are true, each one is fair. They are more desirable than gold, even the finest gold. They are sweeter than honey, even honey dripping from the comb. They are a warning to your servant, a great reward to those who obey them.
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16: 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Today, as we continue our study in 1 John, we come to a poetic or a prophetic section of John's letter when he writes a couple of stanzas to his readers affirming their faith in the Lord Jesus. He knew that they knew Christ, and he knew the benefits that they had from knowing Christ, and those were amazing. They still are. Open your Bible to 1 John 2, and we'll start with verse 12. He says in verse 12, "I write to you, little children, because your sins are forgiven you for His name's sake." Now, because this section is poetic verse, because John has a Jewish cultural background, he follows a Jewish poetic format. And what we see throughout Hebrew poetry is something called parallelism. You see it in the Psalms, you see it in the prophets, you see it in a lot of Hebrew poetry. Parallelism shows that Hebrew poetry doesn't rhyme in sound, it rhymes in thought. We rhyme in sound. True blue to you with the flu, right? They rhyme in thought. So sometimes one line is amplified by another. Sometimes they contrast another. Sometimes the parallel lines are dyads or pairs. Sometimes, like here, they're triads. In this case, we've got two sets of triads. Somewhat debated, we'll talk about that later, but each line begins in its same way and then builds to its own end. So with that in mind, we're going to take a little time setting up what's the same in nearly every case, and we'll address the differences as we go along. The first thing that every line starts with is, "I write." John writes. The word is grapho, where we get a word graph from, because we put things on paper in a graph. The idea is straightforward. It's to write, to inscribe something on a surface. No debate, no confusion. Slight difference in the tense between the first stanza and the second stanza. First stanza is in the present tense. Second stanza is in the perfect tense. So you got this idea of continual writing versus perfect completed. I've written. No confusion. You say, "Why are you wasting time on this?" I'm not. The first fundamental idea is important. John wrote all this down. How did the Word of God come to the people? Through writing. The inspired word became the inscribed word, and it was given to God's people. And this is why it's so important for churches to teach the Bible. What we have in the Bible is not a random collection of a bunch of religious musings from ancient guys. It's the very word of God. God's spirit moved upon men of his choosing, and they wrote the words that he put into their hearts and into their minds. And this is why that throughout 66 books, written over the course of 1,500 years by 40 different authors, have one central message and zero contradictions. This is God's book, and he wanted us to know his word, and the way he can ensure that it was transmitted to us accurately was by having his word written down. We need to read it. We need to study it. Let me pick up this idea with the next few words, because John wrote to them, to you. This is a specific letter written to a specific audience, one with which, you know, John seems to have been very familiar. He could speak to their situation and their faith because he was acquainted with it. But don't overlook the fact that God's word was written to people. It was intended to be read by the church. It still is. And the individual books of the Bible were not originally written to 21st century American evangelicals, but these books are indeed there for us. God's word is meant for you to read. God's word is meant for you to believe and to apply. God did not have his word inspired, inscribed, and preserved through the centuries merely for us to have it sit on our shelves or tucked away in our apps, never to be opened. It's not there as a decoration on our nightstand. It's there to be used. God wants you to read his word. Will you do it? John writes in this case, in this first stanza, this first line, to the little children. And this is the point in the verses where each of the verses have a change taking place. We've got these designation of little children and fathers and young men, and they're repeating parallel. Some take the position that these designations speak to literal age, but most scholars believe this speaks to spiritual maturity. How far along is a person in his or her knowledge of Jesus? Is it a babe, an elder, a young adult? The Apostle John has something to say to everybody, regardless of, you know, anyone's point in our own journey with Jesus. There is an argument to be made, by the way, that John's reference to little children isn't so much a description of spiritual maturity, but it's an address to all Christians. Throughout his letter, the apostle repeatedly addresses his readers as little children. We'll find that in his letter no less than 7 times. And this is in line with how Jesus himself used the idea. It's recorded in John 13, 33, addresses his disciples as his little children. The same general idea in Matthew 18, when Jesus declared that unless people are converted and become like little children, they will by no means enter the kingdom of heaven. But whether John wrote of spiritual babes or of all Christians is at least somewhat beside the point, because guess what? All Christians start out how? As spiritual babes. We all have a first moment when we put our faith in Jesus, and our spiritual birthday will always, always, always be different than our natural birthday. Moreover, we all have room to grow in our faith. Unlike our physical bodies, in which we reach a peak at some point and then start to break down slowly, then maybe more rapidly, there will never come a point in this life when we reach a peak in spiritual maturity. There is always room for a Christian to grow, even if it's just 24 hours from seeing Jesus. So in that sense, we're all little children. Besides, when we believed on Jesus and he gave us a new birth and he gave us a spirit of adoption, God became our father. We became his children. And just like all parents see their children, regardless of their age, as still their little baby girl, little boy, so does our father see us. We are his children. Before we go any further, I need to ask you, are you? Now, everyone to whom John originally wrote, they were children of God through Jesus. He knew that. But the same cannot be said of every individual who reads his letter today. And maybe today you're not yet a child of God. You're not yet sure that you've had a spiritual birthday. But guess what? You don't have to wait till the end of the message. You don't have to wait till the final prayer. You become a child of God right now through faith. You can do that right now at this moment. Just believe on the Lord Jesus and be saved. So he wrote to these little children. Why? Why did he write these things? And this issue of why is repeated in all of these passages. It always starts out with an address and then a why. And he says, because their sins are forgiven. So this is the first glorious benefit of salvation. It's forgiveness. The sins we've committed against God are released. They're dismissed. They're remitted. They're canceled. This is all what it means to be forgiven. All the debt that we've owed against God has been wiped out. Jesus saw to that personally when he said, as John said in earlier in chapter 2, Jesus became the propitiation for our sins, and not for ours only, but also for the whole world. John chapter 2, 1 John 2, verse 2. When Jesus died on the cross, he paid every debt you owed to God. And how much did you owe? I doubt that any of us have any true idea. Some people don't even realize they're in debt to God because of their sin. Like a lot of us, they just tend to think of sins as just bad choices that, you know, God can choose to apply or ignore if he so sees fit. But no, he cannot. Sin is crime against God's law. It's a crime against God himself. It's a rebellion against his lordship. It's something that incurs guilt, which must be resolved. And this is why Jesus had to go to the cross. Our forgiveness does not come because God decided he could ignore our

as is a reference. And in verse 6, it says, he who says he abides in him ought himself to walk just as he walked. You say, who's he? Well, it's obviously Jesus, because Jesus was the one walking around on earth, right? Jesus' own walk, his own lifestyle during his earthly ministry is a model for our lifestyles. Now, contextually here for verse 12, that antecedent shows us the reference for his name. Our sins are forgiven for Jesus' sake. It emphasizes that the canceling of our debt toward God has nothing to do with any of the good deeds that we think that we bring to the table. It has everything to do with the work of Jesus. When he declared from the cross, "It is finished," Jesus declared the paid in full nature of our debt. And those 6 hours on that grievous afternoon, Jesus accomplished by himself what we can never hope to do on our own. And this is why forgiveness comes in the name of Jesus. This is why we must believe in him, putting our faith in him. And this is why Peter declared to the Sanhedrin ruling council in Acts chapter 4, verse 12, "Nor is there salvation in any other, for there is no other name under heaven given among men by which we must be saved." And what name are we saved? We are saved in the name of Jesus of Nazareth. We must believe. Now, by the way, doesn't matter what language and or translation we use for Jesus' name. Sometimes when we're driving down the highway, specifically I-20, we get the idea that, you know, we've got to call Jesus by his given Hebrew name, Yeshua, which is short for Yehoshua. So do we have to use a Hebrew? Well, no. The Greek New Testament gives us the name Jesus, which translates in English as Jesus. Some languages translate it as Isa. Some translated as Yesu. God the Spirit translated Jesus' name from Hebrew into Greek for us. That's how we have it in our scripture. We translate it from Greek to our common tongue. Whatever name you attribute to him, as long as you're speaking of the eternal Son of God crucified for sin and risen from the dead, that is the right name to use. God's never going to be confused by your language. God looks for faith. Do you believe in a son? Well, that's what matters. All right, second line of the first stanza. I promise you we're going to be moving. Verse 13, "I write to you fathers because you have known him who is from the beginning." So secondly, John writes to the fathers. In this case, it's unlikely that John refers to literal fathers per the definition of male parents. And I'm not going to take the time to define male today, though in our culture we kind of have to. Here, the term fathers probably refers to elders. Now, there are different words that John could have used for elders to refer to those of a greater age, but considering this is poetry, the idea of fathers is appropriate. Along these lines, we shouldn't think that all of John's instruction here in statements is only limited to men. In each one of these cases, John could have easily referred to men and women. "I write to you fathers and mothers. I write to you young men and women." Now, he didn't write that, but he could have. Why he did it this way is a matter of speculation. When we see him, we can ask him if this is just creative writing or something else. That said, guys, there is an aspect of fatherness and maleness in general that should not be neglected. When it comes to spiritual leadership among American evangelicals, fathers are often sadly missing from their families. And it falls to the moms to get their kids ready for church. It's the moms who pray with their kids before they go to bed and off to school and whatever. But where are the dads? Many fathers have faith in Jesus, but a lot don't lead their families as Jesus would have them to lead. Now, if that's you, I don't say that as condemnation, but let's be clear, that's unacceptable. God has given us the weighty responsibility of leadership in our homes, and we can be sure he will hold us accountable for it. And we praise God for our wives who do so much for our children, but we cannot delegate to them the responsibility that God has put on us. And maybe this looks like you reading devotional to your family at breakfast or the dinner table. Maybe it looks like you taking the lead to get your kids dressed, hair brushed, out the door, ready for church. But show your family how you give priority to the Lord Jesus. And then by God's grace, they'll follow. So why did John write to the fathers, the elder Christians? Well, because they have known the eternal Jesus. He says, "You have known him who is from the beginning." Now, if that phrase "from the beginning" sounds familiar, it should, right? That comes directly from chapter 1, verse 1. It was mirrored again at chapter 2, verse 7. John opened his letter saying, "That which was from the beginning," speaking of Jesus. Here to fathers,
John basically says, the one from the beginning that the apostles knew and declared, you

0: fathers have also known. He's saying, guys, we know the same Jesus. And of course, this is true not only of mature Christians, of fathers, but of all Christians. Anyone who has put his or her faith in Jesus has known him who is from the beginning. No one who truly believes in Jesus knows him only as the historical earthly figure, but not the eternal Son of God. Now, there's a lot of people out there, especially many from liberal seminaries, having a lot of academic letters after their name, who speak only of the historical Jesus while not believing in the eternal Christ. But those men and women have no faith. By the way, even by their own admission, many of them don't have any faith. But without that faith, they're not saved. Without that saving faith, they have not known him who is from the beginning. If they don't know Jesus, they don't know God. It's that simple. But it wasn't the case with John's original audience. They did know Jesus in this way. They believed in the eternal Son of God who entered time and space as the incarnate Jesus, who went to the cross, who died, who rose again. As such, they believed and they knew God. They knew him who is, who was, and who will always be. It is an amazing privilege to know and to be known by God. Now, on one hand, there's not a person through history whom God hasn't known inside and out. He knows us better than we know ourselves, and that includes atheists and agnostics and every other religion out there that rebels against him. On the other hand, only those who know Jesus can say we truly know God and we're known by him as being one of his own. When God sees us in Jesus Christ, he doesn't see us as men and women deserving of his wrath because of our rebellion against him. When he sees us in Christ, he sees us as his own beloved children. He sees us as clothed in Jesus' own righteousness. We know him, and he knows us. In the next line, he says, I write to you, young men, because you have overcome the wicked one. So thirdly, he writes to the young men. Again, this is a word specific to males. John surely doesn't intend to leave women out of the equation. Remember, in Christ, there's neither Jew nor Greek, slave nor free, male nor female. We're all one in Christ Jesus, Galatians 3, verse 28. There are different roles for men and women in the home, differences in church roles, particularly in the office of pastor and elder. But there's zero difference in value to God, zero difference in the reception of his love of our service. Young women are equally valuable and welcome as young men. Now, with that in mind, there is like a death and dearth, I should say, of spiritual leadership among American evangelical fathers. There is a need for young Christian men to stand up, to serve, and to be discipled. The spiritual health of young men is under assault in our culture, and while I'll leave it to other Christian women to speak to the issues facing younger women, I do need to say a word to our young men. And whether you're in your teens, your 20s, or just in your youth in Christ, you need to know this. Your faith will come under attack. The devil does not want young men, one, to follow Jesus, nor to, secondly, to grow in Jesus. The devil wants you lazy, distracted, embarrassed, and sidelined. And this is why you get tempted with nonstop pornography, or doom scrolling on TikTok, or gaming till 3 a.m., The Bible tells us that the devil walks about like a roaring lion, seeking whom he may devour. And some of his prime targets are young men and, of course, young women. So we need to beware. Peter wrote, be sober, be vigilant, be on the lookout, knowing that you're going to be walking into a spiritual battle every day. But there is good news to the young in faith. It's seen in the cause of why John wrote to them. He says, because you have victory over the devil. You see that? You have overcome the wicked one. And when John writes of the wicked one, he's referring to our enemy. He uses the same term five times in his letter. Matthew sometimes records Jesus using the term in the same way. You see in the parable of the sower and the soils, and the parable of the wheat and the tares. Fundamentally, the word speaks of that which is morally worthless, which is wicked, evil. That applies to the devil. It's not to say people aren't incapable of evil. We've seen it even this week. But when people act in great evil, they follow in the footsteps of their father, the devil. This is what Jesus said of the Jews in Jerusalem who rejected him in John 8:44. It's still true today. Those who have fellowship with God love the things of God. They have God as their father. But those who have fellowship with the devil, they do the things the devil does. Like murder, because he was a murderer from the beginning. Now, with that in mind, the good news comes before the description of the devil, and that's in the idea of you have overcome. The Greek term is nikal, where we get the word Nike from, if you've wondered about that for your shoes. That was the Greek goddess of victory. You have overcome. When it comes to our spiritual war with the devil, the good news to the Christian young person is that you have won. You say, hold on, wait a second. Now, you just told me that I'm walking into a spiritual war every day, and I see all kinds of ways where I fall. And when I look at my life, it sure doesn't look like I've overcome the wicked one. It sure doesn't look like I've conquered the devil. Well, according to the Apostle John, you have. He says, because you have overcome the wicked one. There's that completed tense again. You have overcome. When did you do it? You did it the moment you believed on Jesus. That's when. Now, I have no doubt that you stumble in a lot of skirmishes with the devil, because I do the same thing. But guys, no war is over until it's over. And an army can even face defeat after defeat and still experience a victory in the end. Look back through history. Consider the American Revolution. General George Washington did not experience an easy ride into victory. Things were going so badly for Washington by the time his troops arrived at Valley Forge in December 1777 that the war had almost been lost at that point. And during the time of that camp, they lost nearly another 2,000 troops because of malnourishment and disease and whatnot. Things could have easily have gone the other way if not for the grace of God. But what does history show us? Oh, they regrouped, they retrained, they ultimately defeated the British by 1783. Oh, the victory was there, but it sure looked a long way off in 1777. Guys, for us, we have a major advantage Washington never had. We already know the outcome. We know how this war ends. Jesus wins. There is no question of his victory, and not even the devil himself can dispute it. He doesn't like the fact that he loses, but he cannot deny it. And that is our hope. How is it that Christians, young and old, have already overcome the wicked one? Because Jesus has already done the work. The war is his, and the war is won. Let me ask you along the way, though, are you fighting? Are you fighting the good fight? Are you in the midst of the spiritual battle facing all those fiery darts of the devil? Take heart, because when you believed upon Jesus, you were put into the army of the victor. You have overcome the wicked one because Jesus has done it. And in Christ, you have all the power you need to fight. Now, because of repetition, the second stanza is going to go quicker, which I'm sure is a relief to everybody here. At the end of verse 13, it says, I write to you, little children, because you have known the Father. A couple things need to be mentioned up front. King James, New King James says, I write. But it's probably better, like the New American Standard, to say, I have written. The grammar does seem to change here. Overall, the manuscript evidence is better with that change having taken place. Second thing is that some of your English Bibles might have this line as the beginning of verse 14 rather than the end of verse 13. But remember, verse numbers came later. That's not part of the original text anyway. If we do see this as part of a new triad, a new stanza, which I believe is accurate, there is one other different from the first, and that's with the translation for the little children. The word behind that is different, but there's a lot of overlap. It's slight. We don't need to think that there's too much difference there. The idea is straightforward. John is continuing to write to those who are either new in the faith or are aware of their constant need to grow in faith. But if that first part is basically the same, the second part is very, very different. It says, why? Because they have known the Father. And the first stanza, the benefit of salvation was, right, forgiveness through Jesus Christ. And the second stanza, the benefit is knowing God the Father, which also mirrors the benefit to others, to the fathers, of knowing the eternal Jesus. Is there a difference between knowing the Father versus knowing the Son? There's a trick question for you, because the answer is yes and no. Yes, in that although we only worship one God, he's eternally revealed in three persons. The Father is not the Son, nor is the Son the Father, but Father, Son, Spirit are one God. I know that gets confusing. That's the Trinity. We'll come back to that some other time. That aside, knowing Jesus is how we know the Father. We know the Father because we know Jesus, and until we know Jesus, we don't know the Father at all. Now, let me say this with grace and love. This is the predicament that our Jewish friends find themselves in. They recognize the one true God. They're the chosen people of God. They were given the first 39 books of the Bible in the Old Testament, but they do not recognize Jesus as God himself, the Son of God. They reject Jesus as Messiah. Thus, it might be said that they know of God the Father, but they do not know God the Father. Now, again, I say that with love. My heart for them is for them to come to faith in Christ and be saved. One day they will, but it hasn't yet happened, except in a remnant portion. Jesus himself, by the way, made this point when speaking with the apostles after the Last Supper. Do you remember this in John 14, 7 through 9? If you had known me, you would have known my Father also. And from now on, you know him and have seen him. Philip said to him, Lord, show us the Father, and it is sufficient for us. Jesus said to him, have I been with you so long, and yet you have not known me, Philip? He who has seen me has seen the Father. So how can you say, show us the Father? The one who sees Jesus, the one who knows Jesus, has seen or knows the Father. Because Jesus is the image of the invisible God, according to Colossians 1:15. Because Jesus is the declaration of God, according to John 1, verse 18. The only way we can know the Father in truth is through the knowledge of the Son. Thus, when we put our faith in Jesus and know him as our Lord, then we know God the Father as well.
1: Amen. Knowing Jesus is how we know God as our Father. This is one reason to be precise in our evangelism. There'll be all kinds of people willing to speak about God as long as no definition of God is made. They're happy to let you have your ideas about God as long as you leave alone their ideas. And they'll say, sure, I believe in God. I love God. God loves me. He's forgiven me. This sounds great until we start drilling down who God is. And if he hasn't been revealed in the incarnate Jesus Christ who died on the cross and rose again, then we're not talking about the same God. It is the person who knows Jesus who knows the Father. Otherwise, the person doesn't know God at all. Let me turn the issue personal. If you say that you know God and you believe in God, I ask you now, do you know Jesus? Because if you haven't believed upon Jesus as Savior and Lord, I tell you, based on the authority of the Bible, you don't know God. But you can. Right now, turn to Jesus Christ in faith. Call out to him in prayer. Ask him to forgive your sins and to come into your life as your Savior and Lord. Believe him to be God because he is. He proved it by dying for your sins at the cross and rising from the grave. Now, we'd love to help you do that. Won't you get in touch with us? 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I hope that you tune in next time. 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
2: 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Hi, I'm Adam. Thanks for being with us here on The Well. And coming up in just a few moments at 8 o'clock, we get to worship with the congregation from Green Acres Baptist Church in Tyler and Pastor Michael Gossett. So make sure you stay with us for that. But first, I want you to listen to this.
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9: 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United, joined together for a common purpose, transforming lives with the truth of Jesus. It's who we are. It's what we do. It's what we pray for. Only the Holy Spirit can transform a life. We are dependent upon Him. We are dependent upon each other. Together, we strive to see everyone connect to Jesus, grow in the likeness of Jesus, multiply for the purpose of Jesus. Because of Jesus, the best is yet to come.

Hey, well, good morning, everybody, and welcome to Green Acres Baptist Church. This is our Sunday morning worship. We're glad you've joined us on our broadcast. This might be your first time to watch, or you've been a part of the Green Acres family a long time. Whatever the case, it's just good to have you this morning. Now, Pastor Michael is continuing his mini-series in the book of Jonah. Most people think the book of Jonah is about a big fish, about a guy getting swallowed, but it's about a whole lot more than that. This morning's message is about how God's grace reaches into our darkest moments and lifts us out. Let's join the service already in progress.

we go this morning. Who else is the creator of the universe? Who else is as trustworthy? Who else has shown us his great of mercy? Who else has shown us his great love? Who else are we kept eternally safe in this morning? Even if we look up to the mountains, we know that our help comes from the maker of them. Let's sing to him this morning as we remember this truth.

0: Father, thank you today that we are safe in you. Lord, I'm so grateful today that as we see the world turning over and in such turmoil, even in our own lives, we know that we can trust you because you have spoken. Through your perfect word, Lord, we know that we can trust you. And that's what we stand on today. We stand on the promises of the maker of heaven and earth, the one who knows us, who formed us. And so, Lord, as you speak to us today through your word, would we be receptive? Cause us to hear you today as we worship you in spirit and in truth. Father, we love you. We're thankful for Jesus today, and it's in his name that we pray. Amen. You may be seated.
1: Well, good morning. If you have your copy of God's word, would you open with me to Jonah chapter 1? We have one verse left in chapter 1, verse 17. And then we will go all the way through chapter 2 to verse 10. And people ask, well, look, last week we went all the way to 16 and then we skipped 17. And now it feels like I've held in this sneeze all day. Well, here's the truth, all right? It goes better together in this way. And actually, even some translations, some versions of the Bible actually does not even have verse 17. It's kind of all in chapter 2, but there's no difference in what is said. So nothing is being skipped in that way, but sometimes it's in chapter 2, sometimes it's the end of chapter 1, okay? And so in case your version is different, that is why, no big deal. It's all saying the same thing. But where we left in chapter 1 is just complete chaos for Jonah. I mean, just utter chaos. I mean, it's the same type of chaos that goes through like the wailing and the weeping and gnashing of teeth that happens in our home every time we say that it's like bedtime, and then all of a sudden, like, just our lives are falling apart because it's bedtime. You know, that just kind of happens sometimes. It's just utter chaos, right? Well, here we leave Jonah in utter chaos. Okay, much worse than having to go to bed, but his life is literally flashing before his eyes. I mean, in fact, it's when he was thrown overboard, as we said last week, and everything stopped, like the storm stopped, but Jonah knew he was about to die. In fact, I mean, everything that was happening up to that point, it seemed as if Jonah was still in control of things. I mean, up to this point, Jonah could have turned around at any moment. I mean, even if he tries to get another ticket going back from Tarshish back to the port of Joppa, like even in that, like he still had some options. But now he's out of options. They throw him overboard, and now he knows that he is about to die. This is where the Lord really starts shaking Jonah back to himself. This is a moment that we see how grace can rescue us even in the most dire situations. I mean, you think about this with the way that all of this is coming to fruition, that Jonah is not just like randomly acting, he's being on purpose. He went down to Joppa. He went down to the boat. He went down to the inner part of the boat, and now he has gone down into the sea. And this is where we pick up in order to see that even in the middle of this, what we see in our text is that God's grace rescues those who can no longer rescue themselves. This is what it took for Jonah. It took Jonah to come to the end of himself, where now he knows without question that he has no more options. He is completely done. And every single person, this is true of every single person, you have to come to that same place. In fact, this is where Jesus begins his Beatitudes. And Jesus is talking to the crowds and he's explaining what it really looks like to follow him. Where he begins is right here, the end of yourself. He says, blessed are the poor in spirit, those who have nothing to offer. Literally, you are impoverished completely. It is not that you're just trying to make ends meet. It is that you have nothing to offer, completely empty of everything. Jesus says this is the starting point of what it looks like to really follow Jesus, that you are poor in spirit. And that is coming to the end of yourself. That is coming to the realization that I have nothing to give. I have nothing to offer. Here, Lord, am I. Everyone has to come to that place. The problem is that you and I are guilty of the same thing, that we live most of our lives pretending as if we are in control. Man, I can figure this out. I can grit my way through this. I can white knuckle my way through this. I can buy my way through this. I can just figure it out. Whatever comes at me, I can figure it out, until you can't. That's where Jonah is right now. He realizes he can't. And so I want to invite you, if you're willing and able, would you stand with me as we read this passage together? And it says this, starting in chapter 1 and verse 17, it says this. It says, the Lord appointed a great fish to swallow Jonah. And Jonah was in the belly of the fish 3 days and three nights. Jonah prayed to the Lord his God from the belly of the fish. I called to the Lord in my distress, and he answered me. I cried out for help from the deep inside Sheol. You heard my voice. When you threw me into the depths, into the heart of the seas, the current overcame me. All your breakers and your billows swept over me. And I said, I have been banished from your sight. Yet I will look once more toward your holy temple. The water engulfed me up to the neck. The watery depths overcame me. Seaweed was wrapped around my head. I sank to the foundations of the mountains. The earth's gates shut behind me forever. Then you raised my life from the pit, Lord my God. As my life was fading away, I remembered the Lord, and my prayer came to you, to your holy temple. Those who cherish worthless idols abandon their faithful love. But as for me, I will sacrifice to you with a voice of thanksgiving. I will fulfill what I have vowed. Salvation belongs to the Lord. Then the Lord commanded the fish, and it vomited Jonah onto dry land. Let's pray. Heavenly Father, will you help us, Lord, to not just study your word in an academic sense, or to study your word to gain more information, but God, that we would hear your living, inactive, inerrant, and infallible word that pierces our hearts. We're asking you, by your grace, God, would you pierce our hearts today, that you would awaken us and open the eyes of our hearts to be able to see you clearly, as your word says, so that we may be conformed to your image and glorify you all the more. And so, Father, help us do that. And it's in the name of Jesus we pray. Amen. We may be seated once again. You know, one of the things that makes Jonah so relatable is that we all have a story of running. Every single one of us, like we have a story of running, and not necessarily like running a marathon or like for some crazy people that run for fun. I'm talking about like you're running from the Lord. And before we say to ourselves, because I would love to defend myself and say, no, I don't run from the Lord. Obviously, I'm a pastor of a church and I don't run from the Lord. Let me just, before we get defensive, let's just say all together that we're all in this. We are all by nature runners from the Lord. In fact, it continues even after salvation, that even in our rebellion, as we see with Jonah, that the Lord pursues us. Even in our wickedness, God would be so gracious to open our eyes to him. But even after salvation, and you're thinking to yourself, I mean, how do we run from God after salvation? Well, Romans chapter 7 and Romans chapter 8 points it out clearly for us. The Apostle Paul says, I do the things I don't want to do, and I don't do the things that I do want to do. This is a problem. Running from God, we can also say that it is acting in the flesh. You are literally choosing to do what you know is not of God, even though you know what is of God, that you would still choose. This is deliberately choosing to go down in the same way that Jonah went down to Joppa. It is a step of unfaithfulness. So what does that mean about us? It means that we all have a tendency to rebel. It is in our nature. And in Romans chapter 8, it kind of gives this summation of, okay, well, how do we combat against this? Well, it is living in the Spirit. It is walking in the Spirit, which means that I choose to deny myself, to deny my flesh, and I'm choosing, even though that my desires may be of the flesh, I am choosing to surrender that, to die to myself, to kill my sin, and then live for and in Christ. Even as Jesus says to us in John chapter 15, when he gives us this idea of the vine and the branches, and the branch is just living according to the power that the vine provides. And then what is displayed on that branch is the fruit that only the vine gives. Jesus says that he is the vine and we are the branches. And to live in fruitfulness means that we live in denial of ourselves and we live in the power of the gospel of Jesus Christ. See, Jonah's having one of those moments of where he is pursuing what he wants, even though God's command is clear. God's command is absolutely clear. Jonah, son of Amittai, I want you to get up and go to Nineveh and give them my message. I want you to preach to them. I want you to tell them that their evil has come up. I see it. I am aware of it. And it has now come to judgment. Tell them that the judgment is near. And Jonah gets up and flees. The opposite direction. One-way ticket, as hard as he can. And yet, it's in the middle of this that God intervenes. It's in the middle of this that God pursues, as we saw last week. And as he is going down into the depths of his own consequences and own choices, we see that grace responds to our distress. If the Lord would have never responded or pursued Jonah, it would have made sense to us. Like in our flesh, it makes sense. Like, why would God pursue Jonah? He obviously doesn't want the Lord. He even admits that he is fleeing the presence of God. Meaning he is trying to get anywhere that he cannot hear the voice of God. He doesn't want to be under the thumb of God. He doesn't want to be around the people of God. So he is fleeing all that that stands for in Jerusalem. He's getting as far away as he can. So if the Lord said, okay, then go. It's almost as if we would be okay with that because that makes sense in our judicial system. But that's not what God does. Instead, what we see in verse 17 of chapter 1 is God appoints a fish, a great fish at that. And this great fish is going to be ordained by God, appointed, verse 17 says, appointed so that it would swallow up Jonah. So think about this, that the Lord is aligning all of these things to happen in his providence. He's allowing all of this to take place, that he knew that what boat that Jonah was going to be on. Absolutely. He knew what sailors were going to be in that boat with Jonah. He knew that they were going to cast lots. So he determined what the lots were going to be. He determined the outcome so that they would know to talk to Jonah. And then he knew at this time that Jonah was going to be thrown overboard. And so he had this great fish coming on the way, already responding to when Jonah was going to be thrown overboard. And as he is going under, and as the prayer says that seaweed is literally wrapping around his head, dragging him further and further and further into the depths of the sea, that instead of this death that Jonah knew was coming, instead of that, he appoints a great fish to swallow Jonah. And Jonah was in the belly of this fish 3 days and three nights. All right, this is where we get a little distracted, right? Because we want to know, like, well, what kind of fish, man? Every redneck in East Texas is like, boy, that's a big old fish. You know what I'm saying? Was it a whale? Maybe. Was it a big fish? Yes. And now before you email me, I know that a whale is not a fish. But what we're reading in the Hebrew is that it is this large enough sea creature, fish-like, okay, that came under God's appointment to swallow, and not just swallow, preserve the life of this fleeing prophet. Unbelievable. And we think to ourselves, well, man, this is very unlikely. Well, you're right. We don't know of a time that has happened since. It is absolutely unlikely. But no more unlikely than your own salvation, by the way. Do you remember when Jesus was being confronted by a dude asking him, how am I going to follow you? And he's like, well, what about the commands? Have you kept them? Oh, yes, yes, Jesus, I've kept all the commands. Ever since I was young, I've been a really, really good boy. And I'm a really good Jewish boy. And so I know all of this stuff, man. Like, I know it front and back. I know it. Jesus told him, there's one thing you lack. And as he walks away, the disciples ask this question. Then who could possibly be saved? Who could be saved? And it's almost like this moment, finally, the disciples are coming to an understanding that it's impossible. It is improbable. It is unlikely. But here's the truth of the gospel. What Jesus says, what is impossible with man is only possible with God. This is only God. This is God's miraculous intervention. Because not only does it swallow Jonah, but somehow this fish doesn't eat Jonah. And he is able to live for three nights and 3 days in the belly of a fish and is not digested in any way. Like all of these things are improbable, and yet this is God's design. This appointment is like this general, right, that is appointing people to do everything that the general says. That's the same language that Jonah is using here. And four times in the book of Jonah do we see this. The first time, obviously, right here, as he appoints a fish. And then three more in Jonah chapter 4, he appoints a plant, he appoints a worm, and then he appoints this torching wind. All of creation is on a leash to the providential hand of God. All for his glory. All according to his plan and purpose. And then look what he says in Jonah 2, verse 2. It says, I called to the Lord in my distress, and he answered me. Isn't that crazy? Jonah, you did this, bro, to yourself. And now you want to cry out to God? How many times is that our story? That, man, we walk away, we keep sin around like it's this little nice pet. We feed it every now and then. We just kind of keep it close by. And it's not really hurting anybody. I mean, but every single time that we make that decision of, okay, listen, oh, just this little sin. No, listen, I've been dealing with this for years. It's no big deal. People understand, my wife understands, my family understands. They know, oh, well, that's just you. But every time we choose something other than Christ, and every time we continue to walk with sin, it will take us further and further and further away. And now Jonah is at the point of where he is at no return, can do nothing. And yet he cries out, and the Lord hears. This is really and truly a compassionate, slow to anger, gracious God. And look at what else he says. He says, I cried out for help. Yeah, of course you did, Jonah. You're drowning, dude. Like you don't have anything else to do but cry out for help. And what happens? Inside Sheol, and

I did this to myself. And yet here God still answers. That is the magnitude of his grace. Listen, every believer must eventually learn that God's grace is not exhausted by your failures. Like he doesn't run out. It's not like this tank and that, man, I hope I just don't get to empty before God calls me to heaven. That is not how it works. It is unlimited towards you. Now, that does not mean, as Paul describes, he says, okay, well, so should we sin so that grace may abound all the more? The answer is heavens no. Because when you have experienced this outpouring of the grace of God, all it does is it draws you to himself. It turns you away from your flesh in the same way that is happening right now in Jonah's life, because grace has reached down to the deepest pit in Jonah's life. And grace will always reach to your greatest pit. That's a reality here. I mean, in verses 3-6, I mean, it contains some of the most vivid imagery anywhere in the Bible describing what it felt like to descend toward death itself. For you cast me into the deep. You know, isn't this interesting? Because we just read in chapter 1, we read that the sailors cast Jonah. Jonah says, Lord, you did this. Meaning that Jonah is recognizing the sovereign hand of God in all of this. And what it's doing here is it's causing him to wake up to God himself. I mean, look at what he says in verse 4. I think this is fascinating. He says, I have been banished from your sight, yet I will look once more toward your holy temple. Isn't this interesting? This is what Jonah has wanted the entire first chapter. To be banished from the sight of God, to get away from the presence of God, the voice of God. This has been the entire goal. And now you have it, Jonah. And what happens? As soon as he gets a taste of the real consequence of his sin, it makes him only desire the presence of God again. He says, I just want to look one more time before I die. Let me look one more time to your holy temple. This is what Adrian Rogers says about sin. He says that sin will always take you further than you wanted to go, keep you longer than you wanted to stay, and cost you more than you were willing to pay. I mean, this is what Jonah is getting his sin of what he asked for. And I would even add to what Adrian Rogers always said, but I would even add to it, it will blind you more than darkness ever could. It will bind you tighter than you can endure. It will drag you to depths you did not know existed. It will leave you emptier than you can possibly bear. It will damage you beyond what you think is possible. This little sin that you keep around as your pet and you don't kill, it will eventually drive you to this same consequence. This is why I love what John Owen says. He says, kill sin or it will be killing you. Like, this is the idea, like, that we cannot just cherish sin in our lives and pretend like it's no big deal. Do you see how arrogant that is of us to pretend that my sin, because I just kind of want it to be around and it hasn't really done anything, it hasn't hurt anyone yet. Can you see how arrogant and how offensive that is to a holy and righteous God? No sin can be cherished and cherish Christ himself. Like, that is not how the gospel works. And this is exactly what we see, how grace restores us to life. I mean, so here is the progression that is taking place in Jonah's life. Like, he is becoming awake again to the

0: things of God. He recognizes his sin and he turns to the Lord. He starts praying to God and all of these things are happening. And now he is being restored back to life, because here is the hinge point of the gospel of Jesus Christ in the book of Jonah. It happens in back in verse 6. As he is sinking to the foundations of the mountains, the earth's gates shut behind me forever. Do you see what he says right there? The earth's gates shut behind me forever. I am done. I have no hope. The gates are shutting behind me. There's no hope of life. I'm only in darkness. This is my future right here. And then the greatest gospel word in the Bible right here, it says, then. Then. Something happened. As Jonah was sinking to his death, it says, then you raised me to life. Do you see how it is only God himself who can restore us to life? And it's this vision that now Jonah, all of it is becoming clear again. You know, when I served as a firefighter, the most fun that you can ever have is going into a burning building. Now, I don't want anyone's anything, none of your buildings. I don't want anybody's stuff to burn, okay? But if it does, I want to be there, all right? I mean, that's how much fun it was. It's kind of dark. It's weird. But anyways, I'm just burying my soul before you, all right? But something would happen. I was always the engine guy, okay? I was always on the engine, meaning I'm the one that's toting the line and I'm going in to squirt the wet stuff on the red stuff. All right, that was my job. And when you do that, listen, so many times you go in and when it's been burning for a little bit, you have this thermal layering and the smoke is going all the way from the ceiling, all the way to the ground. You can't see anything. I mean, you can't see your hand in front of your face. It's the coolest feeling in the world. Until the truck guys show up. The truck guys show up and they start busting windows, they start cutting holes in the roof, and then all of a sudden, man, that ventilation, it starts going up the top. And all that smoke that was stacked in that house is starting to escape. Then they turn on the box fan and they just start pushing all that smoke out. And then what you could not see in front of you, man, everything is clear. You can see what you were running into. You thought that it was a dresser, it was just a recliner. You thought that this was something and it's actually something else. You can see all the hallways, you can see the doorways, you can see how to get out, you can see where it actually started, where the fire started, you can see how it's trailing, you can see where it's going. Everything becomes clear once that smoke gets out of there. And man, this is the same thing that was happening to Jonah. Like the rebellion in his heart, what all it was doing was smoking up and clouding everything that he thought and knew of God. Until the Lord removed all of that. And it all became clear again. And Jonah makes this confession. In verses 8 and 9, he says, those who cherish worthless idols abandon their faithful love. But as for me, I will sacrifice to you with a voice of thanksgiving. I will fulfill what I have vowed. Salvation belongs to the Lord. Do you see the clarity now in Jonah's heart and mind? It moves him from rebelling and fleeing to God. And it takes him, it restores his life. The Lord brings him back up. And yes, it's in the belly of this fish. But in the belly of this fish, he has this worship service because the clarity is drawing him back to worship of God. He says, I will make a sacrifice of thanksgiving. I will fulfill my vows. I will do what you called me to do. And this is for every single person who thinks that in your life that you are too far gone. This is for every single person. When you say to yourself, man, you don't know what I have done. And when you say something like this, hey, pastor, man, you don't know what I've been through. You don't know what I've done to people. You just don't know my past. You don't know my life. And you are exactly right. I don't, but the Savior of the world does. And he is extending his hand to you and saying, listen, if you would just turn to me, listen, no longer will you be going to the depths of the bottom of the ocean of your sin, but instead, Jesus will bring you to life. Why? Because he loves you. He died for you. And that is for every non-believer, and that is for every believer that, man, you have been walking with the Lord, but you keep choosing your own flesh. You keep choosing your own sin over and over. Listen, God is not done with you. God is not done with you. He pursues you, and he will restore you because he alone can rescue you. The question is whether or not you're going to surrender. Jonah came to the end of himself, and that is where every single one of us has to start, at the end of ourself, recognizing, Jesus, I can't do any of this without you. I need you to intervene. Heavenly Father, will you make that true of us today? God, that you would intervene. Father, I pray for the one who is running. I pray for the one who thinks that you're done with them. I'm praying for the one that thinks that they're too far gone. And I'm praying right now in the name of Jesus that you would just call them back to yourself. Open their eyes to your truth. Remove the sin that just clouds our vision and draw us back to you. And I'm praying, Father, for the one who has never trusted in you, Jesus. I pray that right now they would let go of every worthless idol and cling to you. Right here, right now. And it's in the name of Jesus we pray. Amen. As you look up, will you stand up with us as we sing together one more song? And I just want to invite you, listen, don't let today pass. Don't let today pass without taking a step of faith. Whether you know that you need to be saved and you never have, listen, come and meet us. Come talk with us right outside these doors at our connection suite. Maybe somebody in here needs to be baptized. Maybe you just need to join our church family. Maybe you just need prayer that you would stop pursuing the things of the world and you start pursuing Jesus. Whatever it is, we want to help you take that step of faith. And you respond as soon as we start singing. You come and you meet me right outside these doors. All right, let's sing.
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0: What a timely message from Pastor Michael on grace that rescues. Now, it's obvious that God rescued Jonah from the belly of the big fish, but maybe you're listening to today's message and you thought, I need rescuing. If that's you this morning, you may need someone to pray with you. Text the word pray to 903-525-1100 and let us know how we can pray for you. Maybe perhaps we can pray that God might rescue you from a very dark place. But maybe you're listening as well and you think, I need to join a church. I need to get baptized, or maybe I need to give my life to Jesus. Use that same number, 903-525-1100, and text the word connect and let us know what your decision is. And we just want to join you and encourage you in your spiritual journey. Well, listen, we're so glad that you've been a part of today's broadcast, and we sure look forward to seeing you again next week at this same time. God bless.
1: United, joined together for a common purpose, transforming lives with the truth of Jesus. It's who we are. It's what we do. It's what we pray for. Only the Holy Spirit can transform a life. We are dependent upon Him. We are dependent upon each other. Together, we strive to see everyone connect to Jesus, grow in the likeness of Jesus, multiply for the purpose of Jesus. Because of Jesus, the best is yet to come.

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1: It's always great to worship with the congregation from Green Acres Baptist Church right here in Tyler. Hey, thanks for being with us here on The Well. Hi, I'm Adam. And coming up in just a few moments at 9 o'clock, we get to hear from Dr. Gary Chapman on building relationships. But first, I want you to listen to this from our friend Jordan. It's about how to find rest.
2: What is rest? Is it lounging in your favorite comfortable chair? Is it getting away from your problems? Is it feeling completely 100% comfortable? Is it sleeping? A lot of sleeping? Is that what rest is? Is rest running away from the day-to-day hustle and bustle? Is it being distracted from the daily hustle and bustle? What is rest? And I don't think it's any of these things. Rest is not the absence of problems. It is the presence of God. Brennan Manning says we have that peace when the gracious God is all we seek. So when we are in God's presence, that is when we find rest. He is our rest. Matthew 11, come to me, all you who are weary and heavy laden, and I will give you rest. In Exodus 33, the Lord says to Moses, hey, listen, I am going to be with you and be your rest. He is our source of rest. We rest because God rested and He commanded us to rest. And so we do that in order to copy, in order to mimic Him in obedience. But we also rest because Jesus did everything that needed to be done. When we rest, we are declaring, there is nothing more I need to do. I am not needed. Everything that is necessary has been done. I can stop. I can stop in the middle of work, in a very important week of work, because even though that's important, it's not necessary. Everything that's necessary has been done in Jesus Christ. And that's why I can stop. That's why I can rest. And that's also why it's hard for me to stop and rest, because it attacks my pride when I rest, because I want to keep doing and doing and doing and doing. And I feel like I wrap my identity around what I do so often. But when I stop and rest, I am reminding myself that my identity is not in what I do, but in what Jesus has done. And so to continue on in work without rest is prideful. It's rebellion against God. But when we stop and when we rest, we're reminding ourselves we are not needed. All that has been needed to be done has been done in Jesus. He's all that we need. So I encourage you, if you're about to go on vacation, or if you've just been working and working and working, or if you're just living your life from day to day and you haven't been in the presence of God, you haven't been pursuing the gracious God, then you're not going to find rest. So when you go on vacation, when you decide to stop, remember that it's not about the sleep you get. It's not about running away from your problems, but it's about being in the presence of Jesus. If you're not in the presence of Jesus, then you're not going to get rest.
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1: The Bible says, "Oh, give thanks to the Lord, for He is good. His steadfast love endures forever." Hey, thanks for being with us here on The Well, the voice of life. Hi, I'm Adam. It's time for Building Relationships with Dr. Gary Chapman right here on The Well.
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6: When we got married, we had a set of blueprints. 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
8: If you go to buildingrelationships.us, you'll see the Farini's book by that title, The Special Needs Parent, subtitled, A Guide to the Life You Never Expected. Again, go to buildingrelationships.us. And Gary, this is one of those topics I know is going to hit home, not only for the family with a special needs child, but for a neighborhood and a church community with special needs children, don't you think?
9: Well, I certainly would hope that, Chris. You know, I think there are more and more churches that are realizing the church needs to be playing a role with these parents and walking with these parents. And certainly anyone who has a special needs child is going to find some encouraging help today and recognizing that, look, we're not the only ones that are walking this road, okay? So, yeah, I'm excited about our conversation today.
8: Well, let's meet our guests. For the past 40 years, Dr. Joe and Cindy Farini have been caring for a special needs child. 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Their latest is titled The Special Needs Parent, A Guide to the Life You Never Expected. We have it linked right there at the website, buildingrelationships.us.
9: Well, Cindy and Dr. Joe, welcome to Building Relationships.
7: Oh, thank you so much.
6: It's great to be here.
9: We are glad that you're here today and really appreciate what you have done in caring for your special needs child and trying to help others who are walking that road as well. So, but let's start with how the two of you met and fell in love. Can you give us a flyover of your love story?
7: Oh, we love this question so much. So we met in high school, but I always say I would have never dated him. And he's quick to reply, I would have never asked you out. And so it was not love at first sight or anything like that. And in fact, we each had high school sweethearts. And so in the realm of dating those people through high school and college, we each became engaged to our high school sweethearts. Then just short of Joe's getting married, I'll let him share that story in a minute, but he broke off his engagement and I broke off mine pretty much at the same time. But we did not know that. We did not know what was happening in each other's lives. And so I'll let you tell that just for a moment, Joe.
6: Sure. I was in dental school at the time, but as Cindy said, I was engaged to a gal that I knew for about 5 years or so, and Cindy knew her fiancé for about 7 years. So these people were like family to us. But literally 1 month before the wedding day, I called the wedding off. And there are several reasons behind that. That clearly was not an easy decision, but looking back, it was the right decision to make. And so I went off and it was soon after that, about a month after that, I came to the Lord. And so a fellow dental school classmate of mine, Jim and his wife Lisa, just took a real interest in me, and they began sharing with me about their relationship with the Lord. And of course, at the time, that made no sense to me at all. But I thought, you know, these are nice people, and I sure need to be around some nice people at this time. And you know, literally after clinics on Friday, Jim would invite me over to his house for a home-cooked meal. And since that was the only home-cooked meal I got all week, I really looked forward to going to Jim and Lisa's house. And so, you know, probably, let's see, I finished dental school in 78. I went to Ohio State for dental school. And I immediately went into practice after that. And but I remember a friend of mine invited me to church my first Sunday that I was home. And there across the crowded room, I saw what I thought was the most beautiful woman I've ever seen in my life. And I said to myself, I need to get to know this person. And so I walked across the church, and it closer I got, I realized that this was Cindy Kamelick, a girl I went to high school with. And as we got closer and closer, my first question to her was, so where's your husband? And she said to me, well, we never got married. And her question to me was, so where's your wife? And I said, well, we never got married. And, you know, immediately at that point, fireworks were blowing off in my head. And I'm thinking, this is a really good thing going on at this point. And so she very graciously, being the nice person that she is, she invited me over to her apartment soon after church. But I remember distinctly walking out of that church. And as much as I could audibly say, I heard a voice, I heard the Lord saying to me that she's the one.
7: But let me just say that while that's what he heard, I had nothing of that verbalization to my heart or my head from the Lord. I just was like, oh, how nice to see Joe Farini. And let's just invite him over. I was having a brunch at my apartment with a bunch of single friends of mine, teachers. It was all women. But I've always invited people here, there, and everywhere. So I said, come on over. And, you know, really, he just had six of us that he could have asked out. There was like a whole bunch of us. All of us were Christians. And
6: excellent.
7: So it was kind of fun. But I didn't hear that same thought at all. And so when we had time after we all had something to eat, Joe and I were sitting outside and just chatting about school and what had happened in each of our lives. And I remember just saying to him, like, I'm just so happy being single. I'm serving the Lord. And yeah, I always wanted to be married and have a family, but I wasn't in a place where at all that I thought, wow, here's potential. And so it was kind of fun to see how the Lord really, through all those years of knowing each other through high school and through college, but not really seeing each other all those years, he really put both of our lives almost on an identical path to meeting each other, and that made it really fun.
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11: But that's not always the case, is it? 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
10: 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It is more revival among God's people. And we're never going to have a revival unless Christians discontinue their conformity to the world.
11: 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From the Billy Graham Evangelistic Association and The Well, the voice of life.
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13: When twin sisters began to walk, it was clear their journey wouldn't be easy. Both sisters had developed bowed legs. and in Madagascar, the medical care they needed was out of reach. Still, these bright young girls refused to be defined by their condition. They endured physical pain and faced bullying from their peers, but they rose above it all. Their mother worried greatly, but it was her daughters who comforted her, assuring her that they didn't care what others said. Their remarkable courage shone even brighter when they came on board a Mercy ship for free surgery. Their smiles and laughter lit up our wards as they healed. Today, the twin sisters stand tall, their pain gone and their future wide open. Their story reminds me of Joshua chapter 1, verse 9. Be strong and courageous. Do not be frightened and do not be dismayed, for the Lord your God is with you wherever you go.
14: Go to mercyships.org.
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9: Well, Joe and Cindy, today, of course, we're talking about special needs children. And Joey came into your lives many years ago now. We wouldn't be talking about this today if that had not happened. Mm-hmm. And so tell us about your hopes, your dreams for Joey, and what happened after he was born.
6: Well, you know, all my life I was kind of wrapped up in sports. And so when I found out that our first child was going to be a boy, and I'll just give you a visual on this one. When we brought Joey home from the hospital, he was wearing a sleeper from The Ohio State University. He had an autographed Cleveland Browns football stuffed in the corner of his crib. And in the other corner, he had a Cleveland Indians baseball with a baseball glove. Mm-hmm. And so you can imagine what I was thinking about mm-hmm. what was going to happen with my son's life. And so I had these big dreams for Joey. But those dreams came crashing down about 9 months into his life.
7: Yeah, and I would say I didn't have any of those particular kinds of dreams specific to Joey in that way. I think just as every mother would probably say, I just had hoped for a child that would, you know, be healthy. And then, of course, I know Joe felt this way too, but that all of our children, if we had more than one, would come to know the Lord and honor him. So those were some of the thoughts that I had early on.
9: In the context of time, of course, you say you realized that there was difficulties here. What were your feelings when you learned that you were going on this journey with a special needs child?
7: Well, I think for both of us, we realized kind of around the same time when Joey wasn't reaching his milestones, even as simple as turning over or sitting up or getting into a crawl position to crawl. And we thought, you know, he has a big head. Maybe just his head is not letting him develop quite as quickly as others might be. But you know, the older that he got, the more the difference became. And so about 9 months or so, even after numerous doctor's appointments, when we went to the doctor, they weren't really saying anything that they thought might be of concern. So I went to the library back in the day and I got a book out. I think it just was about special needs. And there I read a documented portion of what I thought Joey was, and I was shocked. Mm-hmm. I was just shocked. I was like, oh my goodness, this can't be. And then, of course, I brought it home to talk to Joe and tell him. And then, you know, he had his own journey from there.
6: Well, you know, when I read that book, it was pretty eye-opening, as was the case with Cindy. And I took notes, and I wrote down, based upon what I was reading, what Joey's diagnosis was. And we went into the doctor's office, and I said to the doctor, you know, this is what we believe Joey has. And I kind of rattled off, I believe he has probably cerebral palsy, most likely will develop epilepsy, and he's mentally retarded as well.
7: Which was diagnosis back then. That was the kind
6: that
7: of wording
6: the term
7: that they
6: was
7: used.
6: Mm-hmm. And, mm-hmm. And that all the doctor said, he said, you're right. And he just got up and he walked out. Mm-hmm. And of course, Cindy and I were just looking at each other at that point. We just burst into tears because we now realized that we have a challenge in front of us that we were not set up to understand. Yeah. And, you know, one of the things that we like to talk about is the fact that, you know, when we got married, we had a set of blueprints that we were going to build upon oneness in our marriage relationship. And we came to an agreement about what that blueprint should be. And then when you have a special needs child, you can just, that blows up that blueprint completely. And we realized that we had to make some radical modifications to that blueprint, or we're going to have some really difficult times ahead for us. And tragically, as you know, statistically, the studies have shown that 80% or more of married couples who have a special needs child will end up in divorce court. And that's a tragic reality that does exist at this time. And clearly, looking back, but that probably was a good motivator for us to write the books that we did. Because for Cindy and I, we made a covenant with God when we got married that we were not going to even think about divorce as an option for us. And that, unfortunately, culturally, is not what we hear many times when people get married today.
9: That's for sure. Well, there's no question about it. When you discover the reality that you have a child that's not what you expected, and you know enough to know a little bit about what that looks like, there has to be a sense of loss. And so grief is normal, right?
6: That's right.
7: Oh, absolutely. And I feel like we should grieve, because anytime we have any kind of a discouraging moment or disappointment in our lives, I think that we should acknowledge it. And when we acknowledge it, we do have grief. And so I think that's important. But I also feel like, as we are now 45 years down the road with Joey, yes, you can grieve that, but you can't stay in that place. You can't just live in that place and forever be grieving that you didn't get what you wanted or had hoped for. And we don't grieve as those who don't have hope, right? So we want, really, part of our journey really has been, or really most of the journey, is to glorify God in this and to let others realize that this isn't a sentence on your marriage or a sentence on you. This is just a way that you can glorify the Lord. And how are you going to do that?
6: Yeah, but realistically, I must be honest with you, is that Cindy bought into that one real quick, and I just had a difficult time doing that. And if you will, I had to come to that fork in the road of making a decision as to whether or not I was going to just jump in feet first and just accept the fact that my son is going to be special needs, and I'm never going to be able to play catch with him, never going to be able to coach for him, and that's just reality. Or basically, I was going to bail out. And the more I thought about it and came to before the Lord, it just became real clear to me that you need to come alongside your wife, because right now she's the only one carrying this burden. And she doesn't think that, but I mean, I was seeing it from that perspective. And so I felt, for the sake of my wife, I'm coming alongside of her and helping her any way I can. And I'm going to help my son be all that he can be. And those are choices. And they may sound like, oh, that's a pretty easy decision. But no, it's not an easy decision.
9: Yeah.
6: When you come to the fact you're now dealing with a special needs child who we were told he would never walk and he would never talk. And that was difficult for us to accept, and obviously more difficult for me than it was for Cindy, apparently.
9: Yeah. Boy, I think any parent who walks that road has to struggle with their own feelings, you know, and why is this going on? Why is this happening to us? And all that sort of thing. And we don't always get answers to those questions, do we?
6: No, we don't. Not the ones we want anyways.
7: Not the ones that we're hoping for. But I think that becomes, honestly, the beauty of this journey. Like, sometimes I feel, you know, I wish other people had this opportunity to get to know someone the way that we've gotten to know Joey. Has it been easy? No, it hasn't been easy. But you learn to sacrifice in a way and care for another in a way that, if you don't get that early in your life or early in the life of your marriage, it's going to become something really different when later on in life you've, and I don't say that everyone has ease because they don't have a special needs child, but if you've gone through life and not had to sacrifice in these really sacrificial, surrendering kinds of ways, and you get into the end of your life and you're caring for your parents who really need a lot of help, you don't have the stamina, you don't have the endurance or patience even sometimes to help the parents, your own parents, because you've never developed it. It's almost like a muscle, you know, like, we've developed the muscle over all these years. So when each of our parents came to that point in their life, we just stepped in and helped as best we could because we were able to, we understood it. And so I think sometimes people miss out when they don't get sort of a big challenge at the very beginning of their life or marriage to where they really have to trust in the Lord.
9: Yeah. And those that don't know the Lord think this would be even more difficult.
6: Oh, I can't imagine. It's just that would be a great challenge to have.
7: And I agree. I think it's a great challenge because we don't have the perspective of what is the purpose in this.
9: Yeah, yeah.
7: Where Joe and I recognize that according to Psalm 138:8, it says, the Lord will accomplish what concerns me. So we recognize that the Lord has given us Joey to accomplish a purpose in our life that only Joey could accomplish in our family, in our lives, and in his own life too. And so there's a blessing to know that. It's still difficult, but we have the Lord that we can pray to him. We can ask him for direction and guidance, and we believe that he's been right beside us all along.
6: Yeah, you know, a great biblical passage that I have kind of embraced for our lives is the encounter of Jesus with the blind man, Bartimaeus. Mm. And you know, that story is told a few times in the Gospels. And one time the disciples asked Jesus, so who sinned? Was it the parents or was it this man that he was born blind? And Jesus' response is neither. It was so that I would be glorified, that God would be glorified through this situation. Without being a Christian, without being someone who has a relationship with the Lord, that would be a very difficult thing to accept. But that is the reality. And we see that Joey, his life, although he doesn't talk, at least doesn't talk very well, he has, through his life, been able to impact a lot of people.
9: Mm, yeah. Cindy, you mentioned that because of what you've gone through with Joey, you reach out to other people and try to help other people. And of course, that's what motivated the two of you to write this book. But is there a temptation for couples to try to handle all that goes with having a special needs child by themselves and not let other people in to walk with them?
7: Well, that is such a wonderful question and really has some deep consequences, I think, to how is carried out in one's life, right? But first of all, Joe and I are both type A personalities. So this question makes us laugh because of course we would want control, you know? Of course we would want to do it all ourselves. Of course we would want to be able to say, we did this, this, this, and this, and it worked out perfectly. And look at our lives, how wonderful everything turned out. But you know what? That isn't the case. And there is a temptation to try to do it yourselves for that reason, our own personality types. But I think the other side of that coin is there is so much that goes on often in the initial diagnosis. And when you're seeing doctors and therapists, nurses, and having appointments and different kinds of, you know, tests, MRIs, and all those sorts of things, and you don't have time to think about asking someone else to hop in and help you on this journey, you are flying by the seat of your pants hoping you're doing okay. And so I do believe there is a temptation to try to handle this ourselves. But I also say that in the writing of this book, we give different ideas and helps, a kind of a launching pad for people to be able to say, this might work for us. And if it doesn't work for you, then at least it gives you a thought or a premise from which to then work outside of the box with something different. We all need people around us, whether we have a special needs child or not, but adding a special needs child adds a whole different dimension to the needs that are needed.
9: Yeah.
6: Amen.
9: Well, talk about the comparison trap that many parents fall into. You know, those who look at other families and say, well, we don't have it as bad as they do. What about those comparison, that whole framework of comparing your family and your situation with other people? How does that fit in here?
6: Well, that's a very real thing. You know, again, being the type A personality that we are and my background being mostly all sports, I was pretty competitive. We both were pretty competitive. And so when your child's not reaching those markers, you're really getting pretty actually upset about the situation and whatever. But that lasts just a little bit of time. But the reality is that it becomes very difficult to accept the fact that your child is not going to be all that your child should be. And that makes me, you know, makes those comparisons very difficult to do. In fact, the sooner you stop making those comparisons, the better, because your child is just never going to be able to do those things.
9: And
7: I would say, you know, we want to be careful with our typically developing children too, not to compare them with other people because they are their own identity as well. And we want them to, you know, strive and be all that they can be. But I do remember this one time we were at a family gathering And I was just really frustrated with, we got in the car and I said, I cannot believe that this particular family, they have three children. The background of this particular father was, you know, drugs and alcohol and some other poor choices in life. And I just said, oh my goodness, like, you know, we don't have that in our background, Joe. Like, we're not perfect people. We never say we're perfect. And we write from that vantage point. We speak from that vantage point. But we knew we didn't have the contributing factors to Joey being the way that he is because of something that we did that would have caused it. And yeah. I remember getting in the car and saying, like, I don't get it. They have three beautiful, smart kids. And I think we just had two children at the time, as I recall. I'm not sure. But I just remember thinking, like, why? I don't understand. And Joe, in his quiet, calm way, said to me, but Cindy, imagine if Joey was in that family. And that just turned me around. Mm-hmm. It turned me around mm-hmm. to be like, yes, we get to take care of Joey. We get mm-hmm. to help him along the way, as opposed to being frustrated that he didn't turn out, if you will, the way that our dreams and hopes had wished they would.
9: Yeah, it's a matter of perspective, isn't it, ultimately?
7: Yes, yes, yes.
6: Absolutely.
9: In your experience through the years, how is the church doing with parents who have special needs children?
6: Well, that's a very good question. And I must say, Baylor University has done some outstanding research in this area. And some of the statistics that they have found is that one out of three households in America have a member with a disability, yet 47% of them have left their church because their child with disabilities was not welcomed or included in the church. Mm-hmm. And that has to change. And yeah. it's very sad commentary, but that's a reality. And we've seen it ourselves where that has happened.
7: Right. But the good news is there's a lot of good happening. And Key Ministry has really risen to the occasion and has come to probably be one of the nation's, if not the nation's, largest ministry to special needs as in regards to the church, and special needs, whether it's cognitive, physical, mental, all disabilities. And so there is a lot happening that we think is very favorable, and we're so thankful for that.
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17: 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He wants us to live secure in Him. You see, God doesn't accept you and me on the basis of who we are or what we've done. He accepts us on the basis of who Jesus is and what Jesus has done for us. When we accept Jesus, God accepts us completely and fully. And what the Father said to Jesus, He says to those who have received Jesus as Savior and Lord, "This is my beloved Son, in whom I am well pleased." 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
9: In the segment before, we were talking about the church and what the church, how the church has or has not responded to help families with special needs children. You know, our church many years ago, I'm thinking at least 30 years ago, started a special ministry on Sunday morning for special needs children so that there's someone there helping them, interfacing with them. So the parents are free, you know, to go to worship or to go to a small group on Sunday morning. And I hope that if there are those who are listening today who are in place of leadership in churches, I hope you will think about this, because it can be a tremendous ministry to families who have special needs children. And just to ignore it is not an act of love. And so I would just challenge leaders to reflect on this and explore, you know, what might be going on in your neighborhood and what other churches are doing or not doing. Looking back on your own journey, was there anything you thought would happen early on with Joey that turned out it didn't happen? You know, something bad that you were told that you weren't anticipating. Does anything stand out as you look back on that?
7: So I think early on, you know, the thing that we probably were most surprised by was hearing the words of the diagnosis. You can see in your child's eyes that there's a slowness. You're seeing in their development, they're not hitting the milestones. But to actually hear those words were shocking, and it hurt. You know, it hurt to realize, like, this is a lifetime now of change, and it's was shocking to us. I think that watching Joey be so behind others his age when my friends' kids were running and Joey wasn't even sitting up yet, those were hard things. I think, though, that we had so many wonderful caring professionals along the way. And I just want to add a little note here. Sometimes you have to change some of your caring professionals because sometimes they don't, you know, help you as much as the help that you need. So that's okay if you change. But along the way, we had some wonderful, wonderful people that really helped us. And so I think some of the bad news didn't really hit all along the way because we had such wonderful people to help us.
17: Yeah, absolutely.
9: Yeah. If you could go back and tell yourself anything when you first got the diagnosis, what would you say to yourself?
17: Well, if I could go back and tell myself anything, it would have been get in the game. You know, I mentioned before, I didn't jump in 2 feet like Cindy did. I guess I was fighting it. Or I didn't want to accept it. I couldn't accept that reality that you know, I'm never going to be able to play catch with my son or coach his teams or do those things. That's never going to happen. And so I was really kind of dragging my feet. One of those pressing times that I really found very difficult was that one of the elders from our church came when they found out what was happening to us and the difficulties we were having dealing with the situation. And you know, this elder said as he was ready to leave was that, well, we can be sure of one thing, that God made Joey just the way he wanted him made. And I got to tell you, I didn't like that, you know, that he said that. But you know what? He was right. He was right. And I just had to accept the fact that God made Joey just the way he wanted him made.
7: And I want to just add, Joe says that he didn't jump in 2 feet first, you know. I never felt that. I never felt that he was out of the picture or didn't, you know, wasn't all in, because he would come home from work and he left work at work. And when he came home, he was all present at home. So I never felt what he expresses here, but it's still a reality to him. Yeah. You know, that he,
6: it was my, it's a mindset thing, isn't it?
7: I mean, right.
6: It really, it's the battle's for the mind.
7: Right.
9: And, yeah. Right.
6: For me, at first, it was what Cindy was saying. I appreciate that.
9: Yeah.
6: But eventually, a change did happen.
7: Yeah. Yes. And I would say, if I were to go back and tell myself something when we first got the diagnosis, I think I would say, Cindy, you are going to meet some of the most giving, caring individuals that you will ever meet, in healthcare professionals, in people who will step up to help you get your son to the next step, the teachers, the aides, the bus drivers. I mean, so many people. And honestly, if back in that day when Joey was even 10 or 12, especially puberty, let's start with that one. Even back then, if the Lord would have come to us and said, you know, I'd like to heal Joey, are you ready for that? We would have said, hands down, yes, let's do it. But now we have seen the Lord work in his life, in our life, in the lives of our daughters and our grandchildren, that we are just so, so thankful to have Joey in our life and for him to have taught us the things that the Lord has given him. The ability to teach us things. Yeah, it's been wonderful.
6: If God did come to us with the option of saying, I'll now heal Joey, as Cindy said, we would say, no, thank you, Lord. We would say, give that blessing to a new young parent who's just getting this diagnosis for the first time.
9: Mm-hmm.
6: Give that blessing to those people. We're fine with Joey just the way he is.
9: Yeah, yeah. As you look back on those days, particularly the earlier days, who comes to your mind of being really helpful to you in those early years?
7: Well, as I mentioned before, just the many professionals that come alongside us to help us get our child to the next step. That's one. Just for instance, I've had teachers who have said when it's time to do their IEP, which is an individual educational plan, and they would say, what do you want to see Joey accomplish next? And I would say, I have no idea. I have no idea what is the next step. I think there were 13 steps to learning how to crawl, and we had to teach him each one of those steps. I had no idea. So, you know, it's wonderful to have the professionals and the teachers who have learned these things. And so I would tell myself, you know, just be so thankful for the people that have come into your life, that if you didn't have them, you wouldn't have, Joey wouldn't be doing and accomplishing, having accomplished the things he has, you know.
9: Yeah.
7: And just people have been wonderful. And then also both Joe's parents and my parents, they were so wonderful to give us time away and breaks and read to the children at night. Joe's parents lived just a few streets away, so they would come over every night and they would be just so wonderful to read stories to them. It was wonderful, because sometimes I'd read stories and I would be falling asleep. and

0: that in treating my patients, I think I've gained, I had a bigger perspective on, you know, getting through some difficult times and so on. And I was more inclined to be more patient with the patient, so to speak. Mm-hmm. And I've learned to listen much, much better than what I did before. There's so many things we miss in conversation, because we're just kind of revving up to say what we want to say next instead of just listening to what's being said.
1: Yeah.
0: And I think that has been a big benefit for me, is just learning how to be, to listen better.
2: And Joe's a pretty patient guy anyway, but you know, when you add a challenge that is every day and you don't know what to expect because every day is different every day, having patience is really important. And I would say of the two of us, I would be the one that had the least amount of patience. And I would agree that I have learned to be a much more patient person in a lot of different areas, not only with our own family home and situation here, but with others as well. But I also would add probably a word like flexibility. You know, our daughters even recently have said the reason that our family has really done well together and worked as a team together is because we've all learned to be flexible, because none of us got our way 100% all the time. Mm. And I do think that's true. You know, when you have a child with special needs, if they're having a hard time, you can't just push through it. Sometimes it takes time to work through different things based on whatever their situation is. And so it takes time. It takes time to get through those things. So I would say I've learned to be flexible. And I think also there's a greater capacity to love people and also a greater capacity to do more in my day based on things I've learned. You know, learn you can't get it all done in one day, so you take the capacity you have for today and you make the best of it that you can. There's a lot to learn.
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6: Open the Bible with Colin Smith.
7: King David didn't feel right about living in a lavish palace while the Ark of God was housed in a tent. He wanted to build a temple for God. And so he called his friend Nathan the prophet, who said, "Go do all that is in your heart, for the Lord is with you." But that night, God revealed to Nathan that rather than David building a house for God, God would build a house for David. Have you ever wanted to do something good and God closed the door? Maybe you've wanted to do something that you thought would be for God's glory, but it just didn't work out. Well, when the door closes on something you wanted to do for God, find rest and peace in what God has done and in what God will do for you.
6: Are you open to discovering what the Bible says about God? Well, then come to openthebible.org.
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0: Chapman, author of the New York Times bestseller, The Five Love Languages. Today, Cindy and Joe Farini are joining us. 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It's titled The Special Needs Parent. 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
1: Well, I think even those of us who don't have special needs children recognize that serving a child in this way can be exhausting, physically, emotionally, and so forth. Can a parent experience a vibrant and thriving life in the middle of their service to a special needs child?
2: Yes, I think so. But it's going to take work. You know, we all recognize that because things change every day, all the time, it's going to look different every day. And so there is that need for planning and flexibility, and it's going to take effort and it's going to take work. I would say, and this probably isn't real encouraging, but it is the truth, it's that we still don't sleep through the night. Joey still gets up sometimes 2, 3, 4 times a night, and he is mobile, so he does come into our room. And so some of those kinds of things, they are exhausting. How do you learn to live with that, you know? And it's one of those things where together you have to have conversation and decide how they're going to look. You may say, you know, Cindy, you can sleep in on Saturday. And then Joe says, and I'll get the next Saturday to sleep in, to where you're really working as a team together. It's going to look different in every family, but you have to start to look for those ways that really allow for your life to be vibrant and thriving. And I will say, over all these years, we've had many ministries here in Cleveland and nationally that we've been involved in. And it really is because we've worked together side by side. When Joe needs a time to plan or do something, I'm on the home front and vice versa.
3: Yeah. And the thing that people don't see is just what Cindy was talking about. You know, Joey will get up literally 1:30, 3:30, 5 o'clock. Yeah. And when he walks in with his baseball cap on, kind of crooked on his head, and he has put his coat on, and he has his shoes, which are untied because he doesn't know how to tie his shoes.
2: Yeah.
3: And but that's how he walks in at 1:30 in the morning to us.
2: Because he's ready to go. I don't know where he thinks he's going, but it's, you know, 1:30 and he's ready to get going. But that's part of the situation too. He doesn't understand time, so he doesn't understand that it's not time to get up yet. So it can be a long night sometimes.
1: Are there times that you continue to get positive words from people who observe, you know, what you're doing with your special needs child, and they just want to say things positively to you?
3: Yeah, well, that's a great question, because we recently had some really dear friends of ours who just said to us, you know, you guys, you make it look so easy raising a special needs child. And we just look at each other and laugh, because you have no idea what we just did an hour ago.
2: Yeah, right.
3: To get here today.
2: We're smiling now, but we weren't then. That is true. And we've heard that along the way. But you know what? A lot of people really don't want to hear a lot of what goes on, because it is difficult. And sometimes people think that if they enter into this challenge, they might sort of get sucked in and be a part of it. But I'll tell you why we make it look so easy, and that is because we love our son, and we'll do anything that we can to do the best for him, make his life the best for him. And we often do say, like, man, Joey, you've got it made. Do you know you've got it made? You know? But here's the long term for those people who are on the beginning of this journey. You know, we have two daughters that are truly lovely young ladies, and they have their own children now. They still help care for Joey. We've never put the responsibility upon them, though they have said they will take Joey when we're gone. But one of the things they recently said was, the reason that we worked so well together as a team, all of our family, is because none of us always got our own way. And that is true. Sometimes one would get their way, and if Joey was having an issue, maybe Joe would take somebody to practice for their voice or for their violin or something, and I'd be here at home, or we'd switch it out. We always worked to divide and conquer. And when our daughters said what they said, I've come to realize that it's not like we raised this great family and Aren't We So Wonderful. What it is that Joey came into our family to smooth off the rough edges and maybe hack off a few too. and he's really given us a way to look at life and to raise our daughters and for our daughters to see how we took care of him and cared about him, that we did it as unto the Lord. May that be the reason that the girls turned out the way they did and that we've had the team effort that we've had in our home. It's not perfection, but that's our desire to work as a team. As Joe says, together each accomplishes more. And that's our desire.
1: As we come to the end of our time, let me just ask this closing question. What are the top one or two pieces of advice that you would give to a parent who is taking care of a special needs child?
2: Mm-hmm. Well, I would say probably every interview that we do, I come up with two different things or three different things. But so this is a new one, but I love this one. So I would definitely say have a prayer team.
3: Yes.
2: Have a prayer team of people who are praying for you, for what you do with your child, your life, your home, other ministries you might be involved in. And so I love this story. This is many years ago, but my friend and I, we would call each other in the morning after the kids got off on the bus, and we would just pray. There was no conversation. We would just pray. And we did that. But that day, I forget if maybe we had like a day off or something, but Joey was having a day. And so I picked up the phone, I called my prayer partner, and her name happens to be Cindy. I go, "Cindy, would you pray for me?" And she goes, "Absolutely." She goes, "What's going on?" I kind of told her how the day was going. And I said, like, "You know what? I kind of feel like I just want to throw him out the window." And, you know, you've got to have somebody who really knows your heart when you're going to say something like that, right?
1: Right.
2: And she goes, "Well..." She paused and she said, "Would that be the first story or second story window?" So, you know what? Here you have this woman. She knows me. She knows I love Joey. She knows I'm frustrated, but she entered into a little humor. She knew I'm not going to throw him out the window, but she understood the moment and it broke the ice. We laughed and I said, "You know, it won't be either one of those," but we just stopped, we prayed, and the day got better. And as Joe always has said to me, sometimes you have to just get through this day and say, "Let's just see what tomorrow brings and see how we do." And tomorrow always looks better than the moment you might be having today.
1: Mm-hmm. Yeah,
3: I think that's just great wisdom there from Cindy. And I would just echo exactly what she just said as well. And, you know, I'm so thankful that Cindy has some gals in her life that she can just pick up the phone and talk to. And I'm thankful for those people that she can talk to, because I know that that's a way to minister to Cindy is to be able to allow her to share her feelings and to pray.
1: Well, Joe and Cindy, I want to thank you for being with us today. And thank you for writing this book. And the fact that it grows out of your own experience, I think it makes it so helpful to couples, so practical. And I hope that those who are listening, not only those who have special needs children, will be sure to get this book. But if you have friends who have a special needs child, get one of these books and give it to them, you know. And maybe they already have one, okay? Well, maybe they do. But that the fact that you took the initiative to do that communicates to them, "Listen, I care. I think about you all, and I pray for you all, and I thought this might be helpful." So, again, thanks for being with us. Thanks for what you've done through the years and for the way you've allowed God to use you, not only with Joey, but also ministering to other people.
3: Well, thank you so much
2: for the time you've given us to share today. Thank you so much.
4: 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The book is titled The Special Needs Parent, A Guide to the Life You Never Expected. Just go to buildingrelationships.us.
1: And next week, what does it mean today to be a man?
0: Seth Trout talks about authentic masculinity in 1 week. 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
5: Thanks for being with us here on The Well. Hi, I'm Adam. And a really important podcast is coming your way in just a few moments at 10 o'clock right here on The Well. It's Parenting Today's Teens with Mark Gregston. And today, Mark, he wants to help parents stay on guard, watch for warning signs, and address the underlying issues that lead some teens to abuse drugs. 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
6: There are two gates, one narrow, one wide. One way is easy, and the other way is hard. The narrow way leads to eternal life. The broad road leads to destruction. Now remember who is speaking. This is no mere prophet. This is no mere teacher. This is God incarnate. This is Emmanuel, God with us. And God himself is saying, enter by the narrow gate. This is the gate of humility, the gate of repentance. Yes, it's the way of grace and faith in the Lord Jesus Christ. That is the only way of salvation. The broad way, as I say, is very easy. It's very accommodating. Of all views, you can believe what you like. It's very nice. You can not only believe what you like, you can live as you like. No one's going to tell you what to do on this easy way. That means you face a choice. A choice which not only impacts your time on earth, but a choice which determines your eternal destination. Listen to Jesus. Enter by the narrow gate.
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5: We love having you with us here on The Well, the voice of life. Hi, I'm Adam. And the Bible says, taste and see that the Lord is good. Blessed is the one who takes refuge in him. Coming up this hour on The Well at 10:30, it's the podcast from South Spring Baptist Church in Tyler with Pastor Chris Legg. So make sure you stay with us for that. But right now, it's time for Parenting Today's Teens with Mark Gregston right here on The Well.
12: Glad you've joined us for Parenting Today's Teens with Mark Gregston, the author of Parenting Teens in a Confusing Culture, other books and resources available at parentingtodaysteens.org. Mark, let's talk about what to do when your teen is using drugs.
13: Yeah, you know, I think it's an important topic because parents are surrounded by drugs, and so are our kids. I mean, it's everywhere in the world, the legalization of marijuana, the permission to use things is becoming more prominent, and you know, it's just out there. And this is what I found, that teens use drugs for a number of reasons. One, they self-medicate. The second thing is they recreate just for fun. Third thing is to escape, to get out of something, mm-hmm. where they can kind of just forget about where they are in the current state of the culture. Or it's just an activity with peers. And here's the thing is that I don't think anymore that any kid is immune to drug usage, because kids will find something to relieve the pain that they're feeling within their life and within their culture.
12: And it's so prevalent, too.
13: It really is, and it's available. And that becomes the bigger issue. And so parents, you're going to have to deal with this somewhere along the line. And so that's what we're going to be talking about today.
14: All right. This will be very helpful for parents who may or may not be struggling with this, but you need to be aware of this danger in your family. So stay tuned. Today, we're offering Mark's book, Parenting Teens in a Confusing Culture, at a special discounted rate. 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What to do when your teen is using drugs? Mark, we're generally aware that drug usage is going down in age.
13: It is.
14: How young is it?
13: It is. You know, you'll notice that the kids that we interview on the radio program, it's amazing to me the number that have said, you know, I got high, I was drunk, I was using, all those things. It's because it's so available. But when kids start struggling, I think this is what we find, is that they find an easy way out of their struggle. And because that all these drugs are so prevalent to kids, or alcohol is so available to kids, that they do something to get out of it. You hear that kids are in the seventh or eighth grade when they start, and sometimes you even hear that they're in the fifth grade. Mm. And my point isn't saying, oh, it's just getting younger. Mom, Dad, that means when your child is in the fifth grade, you need to start looking for things.
14: That's
13: this
14: right.
13: is a time when they go and spend the night at other people's homes. There may be something available in those homes that you don't approve of. I can tell you that kids from fifth grade on up are curious, and curiosity kills the cat. I mean, they will go, let's experiment. Let's try this. I saw this. Or let's just do this. That is a time that you need to keep focused. Don't think because you have a great kid or they're too young that they're not going to do something. But most are introduced to drugs or medication or huffing of propellants or aerosols while staying overnight at a friend's home or after school or at a friend's house when the parents aren't home. Be aware, fifth grade on up.
14: What are some signs that the teens may be involved in drugs?
13: Well, you know, they may be masking. You know, they suddenly smell like icebreaker mints or Altoids, or they are gargling mouthwash, or they're chewing gum all the time. They're masking. They're spraying themselves with cologne. They're masking. They're trying to get rid of a smell. There's an increase in their lying, and you're catching them more. Now, Mom, Dad, put two and two together here. If they're masking things in their line and there's a breakdown in their normal habits, something is going on. When they lose all of their friends or their schedule changes dramatically, when they start working at a restaurant somewhere and you see something different begin to happen, they're staying out later and they're not coming home till 2 or 3 o'clock in the morning, something is going on. When you see a wad of cash in your daughter's purse or your son's pocket, and you go, where did that come from?
14: Yeah.
13: Don't just believe, well, I'm holding it for somebody. Mm. Those are the biggest excuses that parents will hear. Well, I'm keeping it for somebody else. Don't for a minute believe that. If they are in possession of drug paraphernalia or anything like that, then they are guilty. And if they're holding it for a friend, they are just as guilty. I mean, just make that a policy within your home so that a child knows, even when you're holding something for somebody else, because it's the greatest excuse that they use. When you see them dropping grades, when you see aggression, anger, mood swings, a great sense of disrespect, or blaming everybody else, liking things that they once hated and hating things that they once liked. Something is going on when their thinking is different, and it may be that they're using drugs.
14: So those are the warning signs. If we see them, what do we do first?
13: Well, the first thing you do is just be open to the fact that your kid could be using drugs. I mean, if you never think that your child will, then you'll never be prepared. And I tell parents all the time, be prepared to hear that my child smoked pot for the first time, that my child came home drunk for the first time, that they may be using. When they get back from a friend's house and they stayed 12 hours later, they may be staying later, not because of activity. They may be staying where they can sober up.
14: Oh.
13: And just think it through. Don't think they're going to follow that good pattern that you have. Kids are struggling and having a tough time. And I'm not an anti-world kind of guy, but I'm one of those guys that believe that kids will find relief for the pain and anxiety in their life in some way, and they'll do that with whatever is readily available. And because it is so available, they will use it. And they may feel bad and they hate it and they don't want to do it again. But by all means, engage with them and have that conversation. And if they've made mistakes, say it's okay, but we're not going to do it.
14: Do you encounter parents who deny, at least initially, that their kid could be involved this way?
13: Oh, yeah. Well, my child would never do that. And I go, you know, the minute you start believing that my child will never do that, you know, you'll be like a bush in the desert, what Scripture says. You'll dwell in the salt places where no one dwells, and your leaves will wither at a time of heat. I mean, don't trust kids that, you know, that mine wouldn't do that. They're all capable of that.
14: So the first thing is be aware that your child could be using drugs.
13: That's right.
14: Be open to that thought. And then second, you got to do something to get them some help, right?
13: That's right. Get counseling. You know, I mean, and it doesn't mean that you have to send your child to go see a counselor, but it may mean that you get counsel and say, what should I do in this situation? And you can go to a counselor and ask that. You can go to a youth minister, a pastor, but go to somebody who's been around it and can give you some insight. Or your child may be dealing with issues of anxiety or depression or other things where they need to see a counselor on a regular basis to kind of let the steam out a little bit and get rid of all the pressure. You know, so, I mean, all the behavioral counseling in the world will have little positive effect until the drug use is stopped. And that's what you've got to get rid of. If your teen is showing any signs of the drug use, give him a drug test. There's tabs that you can put on a child's tongue that will turn colors immediately, that will measure whether a child has had alcohol in the last 24 hours. Hmm. There's a urine test. There's a take them in and say, if we ever suspect, tell your child when they're 1 year old, if we ever suspect drug use, we're going to do a hair follicle test and take them in.
14: One? Come on.
13: I know. Okay, maybe two.
14: Okay.
13: But I'm just saying, be aware that there's ways that you can find out, and don't tell them that if you smoked marijuana, then you're going to get in trouble. Tell them if it's a positive drug test, because they're going to give you every kind of excuse they can think of to get out of the consequences.
14: And there's a third thing parents need to do.
13: The third thing is to let your child know that you'll do everything in your power to keep drugs from becoming a part of their history and their life.
14: You'll be part of that battle in their life.
13: That's right.
14: All right. Mark, you're going to talk with Drew here, a teen, in just a moment about this topic. And we invite you to our website. 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
13: Drew, thanks for being a part of the program. Hey, tell me a little bit about yourself. How did you end up? I mean, you're a great-looking kid. You're fun. You smile like nobody's business. I mean, how did you end up at Heartlight?
16: How did I end up here?
13: Yeah.
16: Well, me and my parents argued a lot.
13: About?
16: Drugs.
13: Really?
16: Honestly, that was the biggest, like, topic of argument.
13: Really?
16: And
13: when did the drug thing start for you?
16: In between 7th and 8th grade, that summer.
13: I mean, isn't that amazing? I mean, when you think back on that, you think seventh grade.
16: That's like my little brother.
13: Yeah, and you just kind of go, that seems so young.
16: Yeah.
13: So what was the attraction for you?
16: Honestly, it was more peer pressure.
13: Really?
16: Yeah. Like, I never really, like, wanted to start. I used to think people that did drugs were going to, like, get nowhere in life, and I used to really look down on it until, like, I was with a group of friends, and they were all smoking weed, and...
13: Were they bad friends? I mean, did you grow up with them and they just happened to do it? I mean, was it?
16: Yeah, I grew up with them. I mean, yeah. I didn't see them that much, but every once in a while I would see them and I just kind of grew up with them.
13: Yeah, yeah. Okay, mm-hmm. So, I mean, did your parents start to look at them as the bad kids?
16: Yeah, pretty much.
13: Really? And they were going, okay, you can't hang out with them. Don't do this. Don't do that kind of thing.
16: Yeah, and they kept like... not letting me go out and hang out with my friends because they know I'm going to do drugs. So
13: yeah.
16: I would like yell at them and I would get angry with them and I wouldn't really take my anger out in a good way.
13: So how would you take it out?
16: Well, I would, okay, so I have a bunch of little siblings. And so I would like swear in front of them to my parents and like I would freak out. One time I tackled my dad.
13: Wow.
16: I flipped him off. I've been kicked out a couple times.
13: So, did you ever think that it would get to that point?
16: Where I would get sent here?
13: Well, you know, or even being kicked out, or even when you think about that, tackling your dad. I mean, my dad's 90 years old, and, you know, and I'm going, tackling my dad. I mean,
16: that was more of like, that wasn't because, like, like, I was really angry with him. That was more because, like, he wanted me to go to, like, a mental hospital or whatever.
13: Yeah.
16: And I refused to go. And then he called his friend to, like, kind of transport me.
13: Yeah.
16: And, like, while he was, like, on the phone with him, I tackled him, grabbed his phone, and hung up.
13: It was just kind of spinning out of control.
16: Yeah.
13: Do you think that the drugs was pushing that? I mean, because
16: probably.
13: I mean, what motivated you was peer pressure and friendships and wanting to be with friends and do stuff. But then when did the drugs start taking over?
16: I mean, I didn't really do it that much until I guess ninth grade, about the time my mom and my stepdad got divorced.
13: Yeah.
16: And so then, like, my mom, like, kind of let me do more stuff. So I was out more, doing drugs more, drinking.
13: Wow.
16: Doing stuff like that.
13: And your dad, where was he?
16: He actually just got married when I was in eighth grade to my stepmom. And so he got a lot more strict since him and her got married.
13: And you were going back and forth between the two?
16: Yeah, I was going back and forth between my mom, who would let me do pretty much whatever I wanted. Like, I would swear in front of her and stuff, and she wouldn't care.
13: Yeah.
16: And then I would go to my dad, where he was, like, super strict. Like, I had to watch my mouth 24/7.
13: Wow.
16: So it was tough going from, like, mom to dad.
13: Do you think the drug thing... you know, that the drug thing, came out of or was a symptom of something else? Because you have to go that, I mean, for someone to say, okay, in seventh grade, I'm going to smoke pot to have friends.
16: Yeah.
13: I go, that's a pretty big leap, isn't it?
16: Pretty much. I felt like I would be kind of like, what's what I'm looking for? They would kind of look at me and be like, he won't smoke weed. He won't do, like, anything fun.
13: Yeah.
16: He's, like, a nobody and blah, blah, blah.
13: Did you feel like life wasn't fun at that time of your life?
16: I mean, I definitely was having fun, except for the arguments I would get with my parents.
13: Yeah.
16: But, like, when I was out with my friends, I was definitely having fun.
13: So in seventh grade, you're arguing with your parents before you were smoking pot.
16: I mean... not as much. It didn't really get as, like, that bad until about ninth grade.
13: Yeah, yeah. I mean, but when you look back on it, I mean, there has to be some drive. I think we're all motivated to do things for a reason, you know, and there's something. And if your family's going through a tough time, I'm sure that you're feeling that sense of a tough time too, you know, and it kind of bleeds down a little bit.
16: Yeah.
13: Because I look at you and I go— You smile all the time. I mean, you're engaged. Everybody on this property loves you to death. I mean, you're fun to be around, all those different things. But it's hard to imagine that you're spinning out of control I'm kind of baffled by that. So when you look at that, what do you attribute it all to? Where do you go? Okay, something went out of control. I think it's an easy answer to say, well, it was drugs. Yeah, but something else was driving it.
16: I wanted to feel accepted.
13: Yeah. And why was that so important?
16: Just because, like, when I was a kid, I wasn't really that accepted by, like, my mom. Okay, so you know how I was saying it was, like, my mom super laid back, let me do what I want. My dad strict. It used to be the other way around.
13: Yeah.
16: But when I was little, me and my mom would constantly be at each other's throats and, like, constantly be yelling at each other. And she would, like, tell me stuff that, like, I'm a burden. She wishes I've never been born. So I was constantly, like, trying to get acceptance. But, like, I know I wasn't going to get it from her. So I would try to get it from other people.
13: Yeah. So it is rooted in something.
16: Yeah.
13: Yeah. So the pot thing in seventh grade, that's an easy fix because you have instant friends because you're all sitting around getting high and you go, hey, this is kind of cool. I'm finally accepted. What would you tell parents? This, if you have a child like me, this is what you could have done different to keep this mess from happening.
16: Oh, geez. I guess try to be more understanding. That was my mom's biggest problem. She didn't like really understand. Like, she was a kid at one point, but she doesn't really, like, as she grew up, she didn't really understand what being a kid was like. And so she would have these really high expectations where I couldn't meet those expectations. So I guess I would say to parents is try to understand your, like, child, what they're going through, like, their limitations.
13: Yeah. Wow. That's good advice. Okay. Biggest regret. What's the biggest regret you've got?
16: Fighting my mom.
13: Really? Have y'all kind of resolved the conflict?
16: Yeah, me and my mom are fine now, but was I in 10th grade? I think I was in 10th. No. I might have been in 11th grade. I was punished. I couldn't have my phone, so I got like an iPod, and I was using that to like get in contact with my friends. And so, like, my mom took my iPod, and I was like, no, I want that back. So I grabbed it out of her hands, and then she kept punching me, and she just kept hitting me, and, like, I couldn't really, like, block myself. So I grabbed her, and I threw her onto the ground, and I, like, screamed at her, started cussing at her. But my biggest regret about that is that my little sister was there, and she saw all of that. Yeah. And she's like, 8, 9 years old at the time.
13: Wow.
16: So, and just, I don't know, seeing the look on her face, she looked horrified.
13: Yeah. You know, I think we all have regrets like that. And so it's always good to go back and kind of figure out, okay, how do I communicate something to your mom and specifically talk about that, but also to communicate to your sister and communicate that as well and say, hey, I know you saw this, but that wasn't me. That was something else speaking. So,
16: yeah.
13: Cool.
16: But me and my mom are all fine now, like...
13: Good.
16: We're a lot better. Same with me and my dad.
13: Yeah. You doing okay?
16: Mm-hmm.
13: Good. Well, you look like you're doing well, and everybody says you're doing well, so that's kind of cool.
16: Yeah.
13: Good. Hey, thanks for being a part of the program. I appreciate coming and sharing your heart.
14: Is doing well, and so many kids are healed. Heartlight, Mark, it's great ministry.
13: It is, and it's neat to see the transition. But, you know, I think this is what's interesting to me about even the comments with Drew is that drugs made him do something different.
14: Yeah.
13: You know, I mean, who would think or even be proud of the fact that grabbing a mother or even realizing your mother is punching you. I mean, think about that for a moment. Mm. That means a child's got to be desperate. And this is what happens. I think kids are desperate to get to the drug use, even though, as I said, it is recreational and sometimes just curiosity and sometimes just to fit in with a group of kids. But there's other times that kids become dependent on it. And when you see your child begin to shift in their character, and you see something different, then something's wrong. When you see a child that is not maturing and you say, you know, they're 17 years old, but they still act like they're 14. Something's going on. I mean, and that, I think what happens is drugs has an amazing way of making situations more volatile, but it also postpones maturity in kids.
14: Oh.
13: You just don't grow during that time because you're so focused on one thing.
14: I hadn't thought of that before.
13: That you don't think of anything different.
14: Can we address the issues that pushes teens to drug use in the first place?
13: You know, I think we have to address those issues. And the only way that we find out is by almost becoming a counselor to our child. And the first thing you do is just ask questions. Don't share your opinion. You don't have to tell your child, you know what, if you keep doing this, you're going to end up in the... You don't have to tell them what's going to happen. They don't think that far in advance anyway. But you don't have to tell them why they're wrong. They already know that. You don't have to shame them in any way. Shame has an amazing way of just pushing a child further into sin because it's one more burden that they have to carry. But ask questions. You won't know what your teen's facing unless you ask. And the second thing is to engage others in your effort to help your teen. These are youth pastors and friends and relatives. Now, you don't open it up to the church and say, I have a prayer request with your son sitting there in the church service and say, he's on drugs, will you pray with? Don't embarrass your child in the process because they'll walk out of the church and not come back to a place
14: That's
13: where they're
14: right.
13: ashamed.
14: Yeah.
13: And so you embrace them so that somebody can move toward them and provide support and friendship. Get counseling for your teen and for your family. Because drugs are often a source of stress and pain for the whole family. It doesn't, as you heard with Drew, it's not just one person that's affected, it's the whole family. And the fourth thing is this, trust God. He loves your teen more than you do, and he's going to be watching over your child as well. But it doesn't excuse you from doing what is responsible and needed in the life of your child.
14: That last one, a very important step in the process, isn't it? Trust the Lord to work in your family's life. Well, Mark, thank you. Now, we have no way of knowing exactly what parents are struggling with at home right now, but it is possible that you may be looking for more help, more than we can give you over the radio. And if that is you, I hope you'll consider coming to Heartlight sometime in East Texas for a weekend with Mark Gregston. It's the Families in Crisis Conference. 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And while you're there online, look for Mark's book, Parenting Teens in a Confusing Culture. Well, Mark, thanks for addressing this very important topic today. One last time, give us your advice.
13: Hey, Mom, Dad, and all you grandparents out there also. 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Your relationship with your teen is of utmost importance, and perhaps the very thing that will keep them from choosing a path of destruction.
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18: When you buy an airline ticket and something unexpected comes up, you can use that ticket at another time, but you can't give it to another person. 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Well, the same goes for God. 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God says each of us will give an account of himself. Jesus paid your way into heaven when he died on a cross for every wrong thing that you've ever done. Call 1-888-NEED-HIM. That's 1-888-NEED-HIM.
19: This is Pastor Philip with your Minute of Truth. It's an absolute rule in life that our bodies end up where our minds are. Our thinking shapes our living. 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The Bible is clear about mankind. Proverbs 23:7, "For as he thinks in his heart, so is he." A man is the accumulation of his thinking. The quality of our lives depends on the quality of our thoughts. In Colossians 3:1-4, Paul understands this principle as he urges the saints in Colossae to set their mind on things above, not on things on the earth. They were to fix their attention on the ascended and glorified Savior. If you enjoyed what you heard today, visit us online at ktt.org to hear more clear biblical truth for everyday living.
20: 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Whom shall I fear? The Lord is the stronghold of my life. Of whom shall I be afraid? When evil men advance against me to devour my flesh, when my enemies and my foes attack me, they will stumble and fall. Though an army besiege me, my heart will not fear. The war break out against me, even then I will be confident. 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
22: 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You're listening to a message from South Spring Baptist Church in Tyler, Texas. We are so glad that you're joining us here. And we hope you enjoy this teaching from our pastor, Chris Legg.
23: Okay, so over the last few weeks, speaking of dads, we have met Elkanah and his two wives, Hannah and Peninnah. And if this is your first time to be a part of this conversation, you're like, wait, two wives? Listen, you're gonna have to go back and listen to the other sermons. I can't do it every week. So go back and check those out. You want to keep up. Hannah has no children, and Peninnah does. And Peninnah seems to have very little love from her husband, but Hannah does. Not surprisingly, if you've ever met any humans, Peninnah is hurt and resentful and angry and abusive with her words to Hannah. Surprisingly, if you've met any humans, Hannah does not seem to be the same way. Hannah does not seem to be resentful. She doesn't even seem to be resentful towards her husband, much less Peninnah. She doesn't even seem to be resentful towards God. And consider for a minute how exceptional this is, how natural it is for us as humans to let our hatred and resentment overflow into the lives of those around us. This is a common theme that we see in the atheist movement, especially the neo-atheist movement, which is largely about emotion and not so much about reason. But it's very often, as people are deconstructing their faith, very often the reason they're deconstructing their faith comes down to essentially this sentence: there is no God, and I am very angry with him. Or, there is no God, and I'm really mad about how he's doing things or how he's done things. There is no God, and I deeply disagree with his moral decision making. That's the pattern that we run into. We see that, and by the way, the emotion of that is something that every single God-fearer, Christ follower feels. Every single one of us. Here's the truth: God will not let us down. Here's our experience: I am regularly disappointed in God. That's a common feeling for us. I'm disappointed when God doesn't do things when he doesn't play the game according to my family rules. When he doesn't do the things that I want him to do, I am disappointed, I am angry, and if I'm not careful, I can even become bitter and resentful and let that pour out not only into the lives of other people, but very often against myself. That resentment gets turned inward, and my self-hatred begins to turn inward. And maybe a little bit of where Hannah is that, but she certainly doesn't seem to have any resentment or anger towards anybody else. Very often we run into that. I am angry and resentful in general, and everyone around me gets to feel it, especially those who don't walk on eggshells around me. If we're in relationships like that, those aren't healthy. We need to figure out how to get help with that. Once again, we see that. To the Almighty Creator of heaven and earth, that is where Hannah goes. When she runs into this trouble, when she feels the pain, when she sees that things aren't going the way she wants them to go, she fundamentally looks to God to solve it. That doesn't mean she doesn't look to others as well, but fundamentally she looks to God to solve it. Now, spoiler alert, this deep longing she has to have a child, to have a son, she's going to have one. And he's going to be so significant that they're going to name two books in the Bible after him, like one of the ones we're in right now. However, we're going to notice something today that may be the very hardest thing for most of us, is that Hannah is going to step into a position of worship before she knows what God has done, before she knows whether God is going to give her what she wants. And that does not fit with our flesh well at all. She seems to accept something on faith. Now, this is almost tough for me to talk about because I'm a firm believer that Christianity is a rational belief system. It is a reasonable faith. We have reason to trust the God who we serve. We have reason to believe that he knows best for us, even when we don't experience it, when we don't feel it. And we run into this all the time. And when we're reading through scripture, as you're going to see before we're done, this is a core, this idea of faith being, I don't know what God will do, is actually a core of faith. Before she knows what God will do, she seems able to take it. Not that God is going to give her a child, but I believe she reached the place where she could accept that the presence or absence of a child is an expression of God's love for her. And that's hard for us. It's hard for us to accept that when God isn't giving us what we desperately and deeply want, that may be a sign of his love from his hands. She can look forward in hope and in joy. We see her worship before she knows what God is going to do. This actually is a big part of what worship is, whether we know it or not. Years ago, John Redfern was teaching through worship, and he periodically teaches seminars and Bible studies and things through the concept of worship. I highly recommend. If you want to understand worship at a whole new level, John can help you understand that. One of the things he discovered was that the root word for worship involves a lot of different. It's a beautiful word. It tells a story. One of the roots that's down in there is actually the root for dog. And the root for hand. And many people think that the story that's being told with that word is the idea that we come to God like a dog looking to see what is in his hands. Now, yes, worship is partially about coming and proclaiming what he is worth, proclaiming his worthiness. Absolutely, that's a part of what worship is. However, we also have to keep in mind that God doesn't need us to do that. He does not doubt. He does not need us to comfort him or to affirm him in the fact that he is worthy. He knows he is. He wants us to affirm that, to join him in that, because it is right and good to do so. It's important, though, to remember that part of coming to worship is also that when we come to worship him, whether it's in a community like this or in a community like a small group or our family, or whether you're standing alone on the top of a mountain or walking down the road in worship, worship is about coming to him to seeing, what do you have for me today? What do you have for me today? See, and here's an interesting application for the way this plays out. So we actually, years ago, when I had a dog that was good at this, Pike and I were preaching on this, and I actually had someone bring Molly, our black lab, to the back of the room. Some of you may remember this. And I stepped down, and all I did was stand like this. And they let Molly go, and Molly charged down the aisle, not paying attention to anybody else here, and came as she always did, and put her nose in my left hand, and then her nose in my right hand to see if I had anything for her in my hands. This is a picture. What do you got for me today? Listen, you're the master. I'm just the follower. I'm the servant. I'm the pet in this situation. I'm the dog in this analogy, and I'm coming to see what you have for me because I've learned to believe that what you have for me is good. I've seen that. She has good reason. She had good reason to believe that what was in my hand was good. Now, here's what's fascinating in application. I now have a dog that about once a month I have to tackle and hold in place and pry her jaws open and stick a pill on the back of her tongue and clamp her jaws shut and hold her there until she can't breathe, until she panics and swallows the pill. This is the Christian life for many of you, right there. That was it. Molly was a great picture of what is supposed to happen, though, which is I could literally call Molly to me. I'd say, Molly, come sit. And she would sit. And I would hand her the pill in my hand like this. No peanut butter. I didn't have to pretty it up. Nothing. Because Molly knew that what came from my hand was good. And so she took it and she would eat it and she would get this weird look on her face like, I didn't feel good. I didn't like that very much. But here's what's funny. She would then assume, my experience was that wasn't good, but it came from your hand. I must be the one who's mistaken. I must not be understanding this. And think about the fact that she's right. That pill keeps her alive. That pill keeps her healthy. She's right. That pill is a good thing. It doesn't taste very good, apparently. It's not very enjoyable, but it was a good thing. But only because she trusted the master who was offering it to her was she able to receive it in joy as a reward. This is a good thing. I came and I sat and I got a reward. It was a pill. It wasn't very yummy, but listen, it came from him. It must be good. I must be the one who misunderstands here. What a great picture of faith and of worship as we learn to understand this idea. And we're going to see that lived out in Hannah in an incredible way. It actually is going to make me very sad next week, probably as we finish talking about Hannah. Hannah only gets about a chapter and a half in the Bible. And I'm so impressed by her as I've continued to go through this. Joy is about borrowing happiness or goodness from the future. We can be in the situation that's really hard, but we can choose to focus on the good things that God has for us in the future and therefore feel now the happiness that we know we will feel later. By the way, worry is the opposite. Worry is to borrow anxiety from the future. You can be in a great situation and yet feel anxiety because you're borrowing that anxiety from something you know may be coming. That's why Jesus tells you, like, that's a decision. Anxiety, that's going to happen. Worry, you get to have a vote in that. You get to decide whether you look to the future for what is good, which is why joy has a special connection to us as Christians, because I can look forward to a future in 10,000 years from now. I can borrow from the future what God has in store for me 1,000 years or 10,000 years or 100,000 years from now. By the way, hope is the belief that the future does involve good things. That's hope. That there's a goodness, there's a happiness, there's a positive thing. The future holds good things for me. Bad things, hard things, sure. Sometimes pills that I don't want to take, of course. But it involves good things that I can look forward to. I can believe and hope that there's going to be good things there. Now, what's wild is, in the midst of understanding that, and that Hannah's going to model that for us, she also models this. Sometimes while we're waiting for the hope to be fulfilled, we weep and we pray. That is also a healthy part of it. 1 Samuel chapter 1, starting in verse 12, as she continued praying before the Lord, Eli observed her mouth. Hannah was speaking in her heart, only her lips moved and her voice was not heard. Therefore, Eli took her to be a drunken woman. And Eli said to her, how long will you go on being drunk? Put your wine away from you. Now, there's so many things to unpack in this one, in these couple little verses here. But I want to start by drawing the picture for you. So we've looked at the tabernacle. You've seen what the tabernacle would have looked like. Imagine Hannah sitting in the kind of courtyard of the tabernacle, and Eli's probably sitting in the gate, sitting right there in the door, in a little throne. This is kind of the pre-concept of the Greek bema seat, a seat of judgment. And so he's probably sitting, it's probably a throne-like chair. It is not commanded in Scripture that when they built the tabernacle that they put this chair here. The priests apparently just put one there. This is the priests are very important. They're going to sit there in this chair. So somewhere in the tabernacle, in that courtyard, Hannah has come, and she is, remember, it's not just weeping. She is sobbing. She's hysterical. She is sobbing hysterically before the Lord, crying out in her heart. And she is saying these things, but her lips are moving because she's praying from her heart. What a great image for us, a great reminder that that's something that we can do, is to cry out from our heart, and God still hears us. There's a lot to understand here. But I want you to have a correct picture. So as she's doing that, a very strange thing happens. A guy comes walking up to her to confront her. Now, what would he have looked like? The Jewish high priest, and people pretty much accept that Eli, though it's not absolutely sure, that Eli was serving as the high priest here. A high priest looked a little bit like this. So I want to read to you the description. I've compiled the different biblical accounts that describe what the high priest would have looked like. And you're going to see everything.

were inscribed. They declared that the wearer was entirely devoted to the service of God. The most characteristic garment on the high priest was the ephod, which he wore above his tunic. It was made of a finest texture, not only of blue and crimson fine twined linen, but also with gold threads. It was caught on the shoulders by two onyx stones set in gold. On these onyx stones, the names of the 12 tribes of Israel were engraved, six on each stone on his shoulders. And the high priest wore these stones as stones of remembrance for the children of Israel when he stood before God. Attached to the ephod by two chains of solid gold, resting upon his heart was the breastplate of decision. On the breastplate sparkled 12 precious stones in four equal rows, and in the stones the names of the 12 tribes of Israel were engraved. There the Urim and the Thummim were placed, which the high priest consulted on important matters. To complete his attire, the high priest wore between the ephod and a tunic the robe, which was a fine blue wool, which ended in a broad hem with pomegranates of blue, red, and crimson attached. Between these small pomegranates, small golden bells were inserted, the sound of which, when Aaron walked into the sanctuary, was to impress the mind of the Israelites with deep reverence. Though Scripture does not say this clearly, according to Jewish history, anytime they entered the tabernacle, they did so with uncovered feet. They were constantly being reminded of their own modesty and humility, even while wearing all this finery. And by the way, this would have been really heavy. The ephod would have been very heavy. It would have been worn as a burden. Even though it's a burden of office, it would have been worn as a burden, a very heavy piece of gold plating. And so he had to be reminded, this is a heavy burden that I'm carrying, and yet in the midst of all this finery, he would have been barefoot. They had to wash their feet before entering the tabernacle, and they just would not have put their sandals back on. Any priest allegedly was to be barefoot to be reminded of their humble status before the Lord. So a man arrayed something like this comes up to her as she is sobbing on the ground, praying to God for his child. I think this would be a very strange encounter, especially when we see Eli's words, which really trouble me. However, I think it's more than this, because we know later that Eli is described as old and heavy. So heavy later that when he falls over backwards, it's enough to kill him. So looking online, I found an Orthodox priest who is famous for being heavy. This is actually what he's known for. So put a picture of him up. So I want you to picture this body shape, this large man wearing all of that clothing, confronting this poor woman who is pouring out her soul to the Lord. So as many women would attest, men can sometimes intentionally or unintentionally use our bulk to be intimidating. And so you imagine a large man like this coming in dressed with all his finery and confronting her and starting the conversation with, "Why are you drunk?" Okay? That's how he starts this conversation. Eli assumes that the woman at the tabernacle weeping and not moving her lips is drunk, not praying. This would be very similar to, imagine, if someone came forward up here at the altar call here in a minute at the time of invitation and knelt down and was sobbing and their lips were moving and one of us went up to her and said, "Why are you drunk?" Well, another drunk one showed up for the altar call. I pray that this is a summary of the conversation, that it wasn't this bad. And I don't know who this is a criticism of. Listen, Eli's going to get almost no good press in this entire book, in my opinion. There's not much honorable or that you're supposed to respect about him, I think. But does this also imply that drunkenness was so common among the people of Israel that at the tabernacle, that they didn't hang out praying all the time at the tabernacle, they hung out drunk all the time at the tabernacle? Was that common? What does it mean when a person in this condition is probably drunk? What does it mean if the high priest of Israel can't tell the difference between a person praying and a drunk person? I mean, this just shows you how messed up Israel is right now. That this conversation happens, it all shows you the conditions that are there. Listen, alcohol is, of course, amoral. There's no moral significance to alcohol in and of itself. I'm one of those people who thinks that God gives us great natural things that have different effects on our bodies on purpose. As a gift. I don't think it's automatically a bad thing that alcohol has a depressant effect on us, that it has a calming effect on us. I don't think that's inherently evil. That being said, what the Bible calls a moral decision is intoxication. And alcohol is something that can intoxicate us, and therefore its usage can have

0: have an intoxicating effect, as you all know. Now, you're thinking, I'm at a Baptist church. This already sounds strange coming from a Baptist church to be taught this way. But understand, clearly, biblically, alcohol is in itself amoral. It does not have moral significance alone. Jesus drinks alcohol. Many people drink. It's commanded to drink alcohol at certain times, like at Passover and stuff like that. Like, this is a given that it's going to be drunk at times. However, overdoing it, abuse of this substance, is immoral. And this is apparently a big problem at this time period. It is certainly a big problem in Tyler, Texas. As a therapist, I will tell you, absolutely, this is a big problem in Tyler, Texas, even among the Christian community, among every socioeconomic strata. It's a big problem here. How many people do we know who cannot get through a 24-hour period without the medical comfort of alcohol? They don't know how to handle stress without alcohol. We may all joke, and we may even mean it sometimes in a simple sense, like, man, I could use a drink, right? Meaning either that's meant to be funny, or, man, just a little bit of taking the edge off would be great here. But how many people, how many of us, when we face a stressor or a challenging time, or just every evening, we can't go without taking the edge off, without something to make us to depress our mood a little bit, to slow us down? When I was on a jury a few years ago and we sentenced a man to 66 years in prison for sexual assault of a minor, and it took 4.5 days of us being in there, nonstop, all day, every day, and we come out of downtown, and we've all developed this weird version of a friendship in these 4.5 days because of the intensity of it and what we've had to do, and we come walking out from downtown, and I'm already about to call Ginger to talk through what happened and what we decided, and I'm thinking about getting together with some friends and just kind of debriefing, maybe talking to a counselor, like, man, I need to talk about the fact that I just put a man in prison probably for the rest of his life. But it became at the expense of what I just heard and all these different things. And I get out and I'm dialing on my phone, and one of the people goes, I don't know about the rest of you, but I'm heading over to Rick's. And all the rest of them said, oh yeah, I've got to get a drink. Some of them were already talking about, like, I'm going to be drunk by the time I get to bed tonight because I can't imagine what we just did. And I'm thinking, the other 11 out of 12 had no tools for dealing with the stress they had just faced but to get intoxicated. That's obviously an abuse of a good thing that God has given us. How many aren't joking when they say that? I need a drink. It's not healthy. Now, that being said, what does it mean when your religious leader can't tell the difference between drinking and praying? A drunken woman and a praying woman. And what an arrogant way for him to start the conversation. I mean, the level of arrogance that Eli exhibits here is stunning to me. Again, like I said, I hope it's summarized, because if it's verbatim, what a fail when it came to being a shepherd that Eli was in this moment. Eli said to her, so remember, keep in mind, a woman who is sobbing and hysterical, and he comes up and starts the conversation this way, how long will you go on being drunk? Put your wine away from you. I mean, had he never read what the Apostle Paul wrote in Galatians chapter 6? So, those of you who don't know, like, no, he had not. That was 1,000 years later before that was written. But he should have. Brothers, if anyone is caught in a transgression, you who are spiritual should restore him in a spirit of gentleness. Keep watch on yourself, lest you too be tempted. The unfortunate Christian reputation for killing our wounded apparently didn't start recently. He comes out of the cage swinging. He's ready to go. And by the way, as bad as he handles this, and I'm going to talk more about this, don't we love these moments when we're on the receiving end? To be judged wrongly, especially by an authority figure? Is this just a great opportunity? Aren't we kind of excited for, like, wait, we're all offended for Hannah? Whoa, this isn't good. You know what? You need to stand up for your rights. You need to tell this Eli character what's up. Like, you got to get in his face and you need to, come on, girl. You got to, whatever it is that you get this heart in your mind, like, wouldn't this be great? This is going to be a great moment. She's going to rake him over the coals. Go get him, Hannah. Joining in his arrogance in this moment, setting to flame her own arrogance and pride, she says this. But Hannah answered, no, my Lord. Dadgummit, Hannah once again spits in our flesh. Just slaps our flesh in the face with her humility. She is totally justified. And she sees no reason to express justification. Her response is one of humility. I think it's beautiful. No, my Lord, I am a woman troubled in spirit. I have drunk neither wine nor strong drink, but I have been pouring out my soul before the Lord. Do not regard your servant as a worthless woman, For all along, I have been speaking out of my great anxiety and vexation. We've already looked at some of that language, that she is traumatized. She's destroyed. She's overwhelmed. And by the way, she is respectful and gentle instead. She is filled with the grace of a broken heart trying to trust God. I love this about her. I love the way she responds in this moment. I mean, I hate that I don't respond to these moments like this, but I love the example of someone like Hannah to respond like this. And I got to say, as a counselor, it does seem to me like the phrase worthless woman jumps to her lips really fast. Like worthless woman, he didn't say worthless woman, she does. I think that was something right on the edge of her brain. She sits in pondering, am I a worthless woman? I got to say, I feel like I should have caught this as a counselor, as a marriage and family counselor. I should have caught this, but I'm going to have to give props to Alistair Begg, the Scottish theologian and preacher. I'll tell you, it is great comfort to me. You're going to hear me cite him maybe weekly, because he taught through 1 Samuel and 2 Samuel. And when you have a trustworthy teacher like that who knows his stuff, he's teaching through the same material. There's probably every week going to be at least something I steal from him because he's that good. And I love listening to him teach. He pointed out that remember we talked about last week how Elkanah had done that, aren't I worth more than 10 sons? And we joked about how men have that habit of doing that, like, hey, you're having a bad emotion. Tell you what, why don't you stop having that bad emotion? Is that better? Are y'all better now? No more bad emotion? Like, I'll tell you something and that should fix how you feel, so because your feelings are something that need to be fixed by me, apparently. And so, hey, just stop feeling bad things and then we'll all be happy. What strikes me is Alistair Begg points out, I don't think in this moment that Hannah was overly concerned with how Elkanah was feeling. I don't think she was worried about his feeling worthless. That wasn't the concern. She felt worthless. And Alistair Begg points out that if Elkanah had been paying more attention, he probably should have said, you need to know, Hannah, you are worth more to me than 10 sons. That would have been the right way to engage. That was where her fear and her pain was. Now, it turns out even that wouldn't have solved her problem, because her fear and her pain wasn't that she wasn't worth enough to Elkanah. I think her main pain and fear was that she was a worthless woman to God. That here she is, the mother in a Levitical family, and she should be giving God offspring to work in his tabernacle, and she has no children, and why is God treating her like a worthless? I think that's what she's wrestling with, is those feelings of worthlessness. It was that she was concerned about her worthlessness to God. And keep in mind, remember, spoiler, God is going to give her this child and much, much more than anything she could ask or imagine. Way beyond anything she would know to ask or imagine. But I've got to get back to Eli, because I'm trying to learn from Eli's mistakes here. Eli's response is that he's going to give her when she says this sweet thing, no, my Lord, I am a woman troubled in spirit. I have drunk neither wine nor strong drink, but I have been pouring out my soul before the Lord. Do not regard your servant as a worthless woman. For all along I have been speaking out of my great anxiety and vexation. And he's going to say this. Then Eli answered, go in peace, and the God of Israel grant your petition that you have made to him. Now, some commentaries praise Eli for this response. The Ellicott commentary, which is one of the ones I really like, says this. Here the old man is quick to see that he had been insulting a blameless woman. So at once he retracts his cruel accusation and silently accuses himself of being too quick and being unjust. And his graceful, courteous words of farewell, he adds to the fatherly wish. He almost promises her that what she wished for so ardently would be hers.
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7: 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In Colossians 3:1-4, Paul understands this principle as he urges the saints in Colossae to set their mind on things above, not on things on the earth. The Christ they love and follow has ascended to the right hand of God, which calls for elevated thinking on the part of his disciples. They were to fix their attention on the ascended and glorified Savior. He has all authority, and they should live out His lordship over them in all aspects of their lives. They were secure, they were safe in the glorified Christ who was returning to glorify them in a future day.
8: For more bite-sized theology to feed your heart and mind, visit ktt.org.
9: God sends out His word like an arrow to its target. 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Isaiah 55 says, "It will accomplish all I want it to, and it will prosper wherever I send it." 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
2: It is a great day to have a great day. 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Hi, I'm Adam. 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
14: It's not that I don't like being a mom. It's just that I wish someone would appreciate what I do around here.
15: Let's just say one word. Diapers. Oh,
14: honey, a woman's work is never done.
13: Well, if you're a busy mom, especially with younger children, you can probably relate to those comments. Today on Focus on the Family with Jim Daly, we'll explore some of those day-to-day challenges of motherhood, and we'll have lots of encouragement and insights from moms who are going through the same thing.
16: Yeah. Hey, right from the outset, let me say, we know moms do work at home, and some moms work outside the home and at home, and more dads are doing more things around the house, too. Mm-hmm. That's just the way the modern family operates. So if we say something, you're going, oh, that's stereotypical. That's not our intention. It's just our experience. And I want to open with that kind of story because I got home from work when our boys were probably like 6 and 4. And Jean literally met me at the door and kind of pushed the boys right into mm-hmm. me. I mean, I had one foot in the door. And she said, I am kind of tired of some of the shenanigans that have gone on today. You need to take over. And Jean's an awesome mom, but she kind of ended up in the short end of that rope for that day.
13: Even
16: and I said,
13: awesome moms.
16: Can I just change? Can I just change my clothes? And she's like, yeah, do what you need to do. But engage these guys because I'm through today. So, but it was so fun. And she, you know, she's a great mom. And that's what we want to talk about today is for the moms that feel like you're at the end of your rope at on days, especially with the little ones, because there's so much activity, so much kinetic activity going on. Chasing them down, changing diapers, you know, whatever can be done with the other things on your list, it feels overwhelming. But we want to give you hope today that you can do this.
13: Yeah, it's a privilege and a wonderful role and a demanding role. Mm-hmm. And we have three moms in the studios with us. We're excited to have Kristen Roush, Ashley Durand, and Dr. Jenny Coffey. Kristen and Ashley have two young children, and they've co-authored a book called, and it's published by Focus on the Family, it's called Mothering on Empty, How Moms Like You Found God's Joy. Jenny's the mom of four. She's a marriage and family therapist, and she works on our counseling team here. She's been in the booth and also in the studio with us
16: before. Yeah, that's for sure. Well, let me say welcome to all of you. It's great to have you two for the first time, and Jenny, good to have you back.
17: Thanks.
15: Thanks. Great to be here.
16: Yeah, so was that a fair description of, crazy?
17: Yeah.
16: Is that how, what does it sound like to you to be the mother of young children?
17: Yeah.
16: Give me the noise.
17: Well, it's interesting now because some of mine are getting older, which is weird.
16: Like 14 to 9, if I
17: right, know my oldest is 14 and then my youngest is 9. So it's more of like the young years are the physically exhausting years and the older years are the emotionally exhausting years.
16: Yeah, I think that's right.
17: And that has proven to be so true because especially with my job, it's like I come home and I'm sound, like my sensory is out. You know, like my hearing is like, oh my word, I've been listening all day.
16: So you can relate to Jean.
17: Yeah.
16: That little story.
17: And then
16: there.
17: They want to tell me stuff, of course, you know, and I'm like, yes, okay. Yeah. Like, gotta find it.
16: Moms are wonderful. Moms are always there. So what's your animal noise for the busy time of the season? Like, what's it sound
17: exactly.
16: like, Ashley? So I'm in the range, right?
18: Yes, you got it spot on. I was laughing because that's a very relatable story. I feel like as a mom with young children, there are days when I wake up and I have the best plans for the day of all the activities that the kids are going to do and love and the chores that are going to happen. And and then as the day unfolds, somebody colors markers on the hard floors. The neighbors pop by, the toilet overflows. Yeah. I didn't get a chance to brush my teeth, you know.
16: And it's 3 p.m.
18: It's 3
17: tragic.
18: P.m. One day a skunk showed up in our yard when we were outside, and it didn't spray us, but it sprayed the yard and the whole house and the car. Everything smelled for like weeks.
16: Oh, my.
18: Anyway, there was one day like that where I was completely overwhelmed by how the day had unfolded, and I had managed to make dinner. And it was on the table, and everyone was just picking at their food, and nobody was eating it. And I just burst into tears. And I said, don't you know how hard it was for me to get this meal on the table?
16: Right.
18: I put my heart into it, and you guys don't even care.
16: We're hitting all the high notes here. All the moms are going, check.
17: And then she just starts spoon feeding everyone. Exactly. Like, you're going to eat
16: it. All right, Kristen, I need yours. I'm not going to let you skate here.
15: Oh, man, I am not good at sound effects. Oh, what am I going to do? Okay.
16: Oh, that's good. You could be the calm mom. Honey, everything will be fine.
18: Yeah. Oh, yes.
16: Are you kind of in that category?
18: I would like to be that mom.
13: There you go.
16: Let me ask you, though. I mean, you kind of opened this can because it is expectations. Mm. Like, you know, you have it all laid out, especially if you're a list maker and, you know, kind of organized in your thinking. And this is how 9 o'clock is going to roll and 10 o'clock and noon's going to be just like this. It doesn't work that way, does it?
15: No. And I didn't realize how controlling I was until I had kids and they totally threw the rule book out the window.
16: Yeah.
15: It's like, oh, okay, this is how it's going to be. All right. Yeah. I'm going to have to learn how to be flexible and roll with it and be okay with that.
16: Let me start in that spot because I think when you look at what is God teaching us as we are the adults in the room, so often reflects what we're trying to teach our kids, right? But that idea of control, control's an illusion.
15: Yes.
16: Don't you think?
15: Yes, absolutely. And motherhood has been such a journey of learning to surrender not only my kids to the Lord, but also surrender myself to the Lord and say, wow, I'm so inadequate for this job.
16: Well, thanks for listening to Focus on the Family. I think we just nailed it right
17: there.
13: Yeah.
16: Jenny, as a counselor, I do want to have you pitch into that a little bit because that is true. I mean, when your kids are young, and that's the theme of our discussion today, control is natural. Mm-hmm. We want to control their environment. I mean, oh my goodness, did you guys buy all the stuff? All the electrical, the cabinet can't open the cabinet door without pushing it down. I mean, we had a weekend where Jean said, okay, they're getting into stuff.
17: Time.
16: It's time. And that's the safetyization of your home. So, but, and that's good control because you want to keep your young children safe.
17: Right.
16: But if you maintain that into later years, even, I mean, later like 7, 8, 9, it starts to become a problem.
17: Right. And I would say, to your point of control is an illusion, I would say ultimate control is an illusion. I think it's
16: that's
17: okay
16: a good way to say
17: to control. Control in the sense of have some autonomy over self, right? To say like, oh, if there's only a few things I can get done today, these are the things I'm going to try to get done, like the meal.
16: Yeah.
17: Okay, the meal happened. That's a sense of control because she could have picked a couple other things.
16: Yeah.
17: So, yes, as they get older, I mean, even one of the things that we know is from about 0 to 8 or 9, depending on maturity, children are completely others motivated.
16: Right.
17: Around 8, 9, depending on maturity, to about 16, we hope that they are a mix of self and others motivated. Yeah. So
16: that's the normal growth
17: pattern. Yeah, maybe you forgot your lunch and I let you forget it today. Like those types of things. And then hopefully by 16, they're completely self-motivated. And so that, to your point of the control, it's like, if we're still doing some of that stuff at 10, 11, 12, we're actually keeping them back when they're older.
16: Yeah. Ashley, you get all the good questions here because I'm thinking of the time Jean and I, before we had kids, and we're at like Sam's Club or something, and we see this kid melt down and mom's, you know, struggling to get control. And of course, those without children go, you know, when we have kids, that will never happen. Until I got a phone call from Jean getting out of a Walmart line, and she said, oh, Trent went crazy over a candy bar. I kept saying no, and he had this meltdown, and this army guy in his uniform came over and said, son, you need to listen to your mother. And it freaked Trent out. He was probably like 3, but he already made the connection. This dude in a uniform has authority, right? Mm-hmm. But I don't know who that was, but thank you, because I was traveling. I wasn't there to help, but this guy got Trent's attention. What was your meltdown experience?
18: Yes.
16: And was it you or your children?
18: Well, one leads to the other, you know?
16: Yeah. Isn't that true?
18: So, before I had kids, I also was very much like, I had this idea that I was never going to be disciplining my kids in anger. I wasn't going to be a yelling mom. I was just always going to be so graceful and patient. And then, and then I had a child that was exactly like me, and that triggered me in ways I didn't know were possible. But one day we were at the library. My son was about 3 at the time, and I had given him a 5-minute warning. We're going to be leaving in 5 minutes, so finish up your coloring. Well, 5 minutes went by and he was not ready to leave. He threw a huge meltdown, threw himself on the floor, screaming. I felt the library, you know, the library is quiet. Yeah. Everyone's.
16: I've just seen this librarian giving you the eyeball.
18: Everyone's staring at me. And I had a new baby at the time. I was holding a bag of books. So I'm holding the baby, the books, and I'm trying to pick up this toddler off the floor. He screamed, don't touch me. My inner pressure is building, you know, and I start sweating a little bit. Like everyone's watching me. I felt like they all were thinking, what a terrible mom. She can't control her kids. And finally, it was like an Olympic sport. I got the baby, the toddler, the bag of books out to the car, and he's screaming the whole entire way. And when we get to the car, suddenly Mount Vesuvius erupts, and I just started screaming back at him. And I instantly felt this shame of, this is not the kind of mom I wanted to be.
17: Yeah.
18: And I, as I reflected on it later, you know, why was I so angry?
16: Yeah.
18: It wasn't because he wasn't wanting to leave the library. It was because I was putting too much of my identity in what the random library patrons thought of me and feeling like a failure, rather than what did my son actually need. And in response, I threw an adult-sized tantrum.
16: Yeah.
18: And that wasn't going to bring about the gospel change in him or in me. It's just going to make me feel more like a failure.
16: When you're touching on something that's important for all of us as parents, whether you're a mom or a dad, this idea that we derive our sense of worth out of how our children behave.
18: Right.
16: Especially as Christians. I think we in the Christian community put a lot of value on that. And we love to hear, your children are so well behaved. What have you done? Mm-hmm. Well, I pray 4 hours a day. And God honors that and has given me wonderful children. But Jenny, talk about that idea of, and you know, you might have some very compliant children.
17: Mm-hmm.
16: And that's a great thing. God bless you. most of us didn't get all of that. Right. And so the reality is, you know, children push those buttons mm-hmm. for reasons. But clinically, again, I mean, the idea that we're trying to see too much of us in our children's behavior.
17: Yeah, I mean, I think that that's probably one of the hardest parts of parenting is to, like to what Ashley was saying, is you see something in them that is a reflection of something that you don't love about yourself. Mm-hmm. And you yeah. were hoping that they wouldn't have to do it.
16: So how do you let the air out of that? How do you, yeah. you know, somebody that has 3 and 4 year olds and she's struggling in that spot right now because she just had the meltdown in the library. Thank you very much. Mm-hmm. What is the prep for her to say, okay, next time you're in that situation, mm-hmm. here's some things to think about.
17: Yeah. Well, one of the things I think to remember too, I like to remind people that more often than not, if you have a child that's pretty compliant at school, I mean, the public thing is hard, especially when they're toddlers, but at school, in church, at other places, and they tend to melt down at home, what that actually means is that they feel super safe at home and they feel emotionally safe to be able to do that because nobody can keep it all together all the time.
16: Right.
17: And so that's actually, a lot of moms or dads will get into this place where they're like, they're so nice for Mrs. So-and-so. Why are they terrible to us? And I'm like, this actually like shows that they feel like you're emotionally safe enough to completely lose it.
16: Right.
17: And then it is our job to help them self-regulate. But in those moments, you know, what I tried to remember, especially, it's hard to not reactively parent. I mean, that's typically yeah. what happens in those moments. Like more often than not, I have tried to remember, like you said, so and Jane Doe library patron, like it doesn't necessarily yeah, matter.
16: Right.
17: And
16: you probably never see her again.
17: No, right. Yeah. And so you kind of sit in that place and you say, I have to care in this moment more about what my kid needs than what mm-hmm. this 6-year-old woman thinks or this 50-year-old man. Like I have to care more about what my kid needs in the moment because they do at that age absolutely need you to help them yeah. co-regulate. They cannot do it on their yeah. own.
16: And it's always good to try to be the adult. I mean, just right. be telling yourself that whole time because it's so easy to tip into the emotionalism mm-hmm. of going toe to toe. I'm a lot bigger than you. I can take you. I mean, you're going, what am I thinking? Krista, I'm not going to let you out of this. You're just the perfect mom. There's a story in the book where you had something unusual, an ungrateful child.
18: Huh. Yes, never.
16: I say that tongue in cheek. But what was your situation that expressed itself to you?
15: Yes. So talk about a mirror moment where, so my son had outgrown his previous scooter and I was able to find another scooter that was, in my opinion, excellent.
16: You are a great mom. That's what is you're hearing in your yes, head. Sure. I'm yeah. such a good mom. Look what
15: Look
16: I did.
15: Look at what I got for him. He's yeah. going to love this. He's going to be over the moon. I cannot wait to give him the scooter. I show him the scooter and he yells at me. He's like, it's not as fast as my other scooter. What did you do with my other scooter? It's like, are you kidding me right now? Like, we spent money on this new scooter. Your other one was falling apart, and you want your old scooter, and you're not grateful at all that I went out of my way to find you this new scooter, and I had no response. I was, what do I even say to this? And then in my spirit, I could hear the Lord telling me, you also do this, by the way.
16: Oh, wow.
15: And it was just one of those convicting moments where I realized, no, it's so true.
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20: I feel like I blinked and now my newborn can walk and talk. Kids change so fast, don't they? 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
16: Jenny, I want to direct this to you. Your husband, Blakely, is a firefighter.
17: Yes.
16: That's awesome. Tell him thank you.
17: Yes.
16: I hope he never has to come to my house.
17: Well, that's, yes, right. Yes.
16: But one of the reason I say all that is one of the difficulties is schedule.
17: Sure.
16: So his schedule, my brother-in-law, Gene's brother, was a firefighter. Mm-hmm. And, you know, you're on for certain hours, then you're off, and then yeah. you have a week of a different set of hours. Mm-hmm. It's very erratic mm-hmm. in that profession.
17: Right.
16: How did you learn to manage that solo parenting concept? You know, the idea that I feel like I'm all alone.
17: I think I have it a little bit easier because this is all I've ever known. Like, we've been married 18 years this year, and he's been a firefighter since he was 19. So I have empathy for the people where it switches because
16: yeah.
17: that's rough. But it was kind of thrown into it. So it's like, this is just the way it is.
16: Yeah.
17: And so a big part of it, and to your point, I do think a lot of young Gen X, millennial, Gen Z dads are, how do I say this? More involved in the day-to-day
16: yeah.
17: than
16: yeah.
17: maybe the older generations yeah. were. And so having him help is a normal thing. But when he is gone, I think one of the hardest things for me is, to the point of what both of them were saying, is the pivoting when you have like, okay, I'm going to work today. And now all of mine are in school. So it's a little bit easier to kind of plan, all right, I'm going to do these things today and then I'm going to pick them up. And then a kid gets sick or there's some wrench thrown in, like yesterday, he didn't get let out at 8 like he was supposed to. He had an hour where he had to wait for his relief. And so it's like, all right, now if I was planning on him to be able to help, right. he can't help now.
16: Let me ask you specifically, because that's where a lot of tension can crop up in the marriage.
17: Yes.
16: You know, forget the parenting for a minute. So again, disappointment on expectations.
17: Mm-hmm.
16: And, you know, when it's thoughtless, I get that.
17: Sure.
16: There may be a need to obviously voice those concerns where, you know, he didn't get home on time because mm-hmm. he stopped to linger and talk to friends or, you know, something
17: yeah.
16: like that. But when it's that kind of thing, where it's work-related, I couldn't get out of the office or whatever it might be, what's a better mechanism for a stressed-out mom of young kids who thought, this is when I could go take a bath? Mm-hmm. I mean, just as a thought, that would be a dream, wouldn't it?
17: Mm-hmm.
16: Or just getting that break so that Blakely would take the kids so mm-hmm. I can get some things done around the house that mm-hmm. I need to get done.
17: Mm-hmm.
16: What's an adult kind of attitude rather than to pounce on him?
17: Mm-hmm. Well, that is the instinct.
16: Yeah, it is.
17: I mean,
16: have you ever done that?
17: Yeah. I mean, and I tell people that in couples therapy all the time. I'm like, your brain, when it goes into fight or flight or when you're stressed like that, it's scanning for threat. And so what's right in front of you is
16: the biggest threat in the moment.
17: Right. Yeah. And so that's what it's going to see is like your spouse or your child. And
16: how do you de-escalate mm-hmm. that though? How do you do that?
17: I think the biggest part of it is it's so simple. I was telling a client this yesterday. I was like, it's so simple and yet so practically difficult to actually do. But the biggest part of it is the pause. And so what yeah. I tell people is to remind them, because I hear often people talk about the somatic or the physical. They're like, but I was so triggered. I'm like, right. Once you are, you have to just let your body go. Like, once the body's been flushed with chemicals, you have to just let it process the chemicals out because
16: right.
17: that is a natural thing the Lord put in us. But what you can do is create space between the physical reaction and the mental reaction. Like spiraling, rumination, or reactivity.
16: Yeah.
17: And so I say, like, let the physical body do what it needs to do. And at the same time, pause, step back, and allow, like, take a brain break and say, let me just pause for a second before I pounce on any of this, knowing that I might still be anxious.
16: Yeah, and that's a great first step. Just mm-hmm. slow down, take mm-hmm. a deep breath.
17: It's the only thing to do.
16: I actually have started doing that. It works.
18: I'm so proud.
16: Are you proud of me?
17: I am.
16: Yeah. It is. I mean, it took many decades.
17: Uh-huh. Yep.
16: But I'm better at it now. I feel better. I'm more patient.
17: Yes.
16: You know, in the home, that kind
17: mm-hmm.
16: of thing.
17: Mm-hmm.
16: Kristen, again, I'm not letting you out of this thing.
18: I don't want to be out of it.
16: But you have a verse in Acts 26, kicking against the goads.
17: Mm.
16: Now, I just want to say, a lot of people may not know what a goad is. Tell us what a goad is and what's the scripture getting at when we're kicking against the goads.
18: Yes. I also had to look it up.
16: Yeah,
18: because
16: good.
18: I didn't know what a goad was. So picture
16: is it a sticker?
18: It's not a sticker.
16: Oh, okay.
18: So picture oxen, and you are trying to guide this ox down a certain path.
17: Mm.
18: It's a pokey stick.
16: I was close.
18: Yes. Okay. I thought you meant
16: I meant like a stick.
18: I know.
16: No, like a
18: bead.
16: Sorry. I wasn't very clear. Something that sticks you, a sticker.
18: Not sparkles. No. Okay.
16: Okay. So you're thinking pokey stick.
18: Pokey stick.
16: Oh, so that's a goad.
18: Yes.
16: Okay.
18: So if the ox starts to veer out of the path, mm-hmm. you poke it with the goad, and they're supposed to go back onto the path.
15: some animals do not like being poked with the pokey stick, and so they will kick at the pokey stick, kicking at the goads, which is actually more painful because they are putting force right. against the pokey stick, mm-hmm. thus hurting themselves, rather than just going back where they are supposed to be going, the best path for them. And so I had this experience where I was honestly, like, I was angry with God, and I was having kind of a pouting session. And I was like, God, I don't like this. This is so uncomfortable. Why are you letting me go through this really challenging season? I don't feel like I deserve this. Like, are you really good? You know, those kinds of questions that come to your mind during prolonged seasons of struggle and challenges. And he just brought this verse to mind. He's like, why are you kicking against the goads? And so I had to look it up. what are you talking about, Lord? So I looked it up. I was like, oh, I'm making this harder on myself because of the way I'm reacting to the situation. I'm making it more painful for myself. God is ultimately doing good for me. He's ultimately doing good for our family. But I'm seeing it through the lens of, this is hard. This is uncomfortable. I don't like this. I don't want to go in this direction. Yeah. So I am fighting it. I'm pouting about it. I'm having a bad attitude. And God is saying, if you'll just shift your attitude, this will be so much more pleasant for you, so much more pleasant for your family. Mm. And it was just kind of a aha moment for me.
16: Boy, you know, much of life seems to point in that direction, right? Mm. If you just adjust your attitude, daughter, son, I mean, the Lord, he must have that speech with different people thousands of times a day in different circumstances, because this is just the human condition, right? Mm. The sinfulness of humanity. Ashley, I want to read a quote from the book because I thought this was good, Mothering on Empty. In the book you wrote, I realized that if my identity was based solely on my role as a mother, then I would come up short every time. Yeah. My kids would never be perfect, and neither would I. Mm-hmm. That's a good billboard. Mm-hmm. Guess what, everybody? You're never going to be perfect, and your kids will never be perfect either. They might be great kids, but if they're perfect, they'd be Jesus.
18: Mm-hmm. Right.
16: So how did that minister to your heart to say, how do you embrace that and believe it?
18: Yeah, well, that's the challenge that I've wrestled through. But I feel like when you put your identity in people, no matter how good they are and no matter how well-behaved they are or how kind they are to you, at some point they will let you down. And at some point you'll be feeling like you're at rock bottom because you aren't feeling loved, basically. Yeah. And so when I realized that and realized that I needed to have my identity in Christ first, that really changed everything. And nothing has helped me form my identity more than spending time reading the Bible. As simple as that sounds, and if you're a Christian, you've heard that so many times, but it really is true that as a mom, you feel like you don't have time because you're so tired and you're always caring for other people. So you feel like you should put it off until later. But the more that you don't feed your soul, the more empty that you are.
16: Well, that certainly is true, and that's why we've been encouraging moms today. Your role is so important. Here at Focus on the Family, we want to equip you to be the best parent you can be. I'm so thankful for our panel of moms, Ashley, Kristen, and Jenny, and I'm looking forward to more of their insights next time. This is such good stuff. And John, I think you're going to agree. There's a lot here for us dads as well.
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13: 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I'm John Fuller, inviting you back for more encouragements for Mom next time as we once again help you and your family thrive in Christ. 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
15: God is ultimately doing good for me. He's ultimately doing good for our family. But I'm seeing it through the lens of, this is hard. This is uncomfortable. I don't like this. I don't want to go in this direction. Yeah. So I'm fighting it. I'm pouting about it. I'm having a bad attitude. God is saying, if you'll just shift your attitude, this will be so much more pleasant for you, so much more pleasant for your family. And it was just kind of a aha moment for me.
13: That's Kristen Roosh describing a very common challenge that many moms face, especially in those early years of parenting. Now, maybe you're experiencing something like that right now, or you know a mom who's struggling. If so, stick with us for today's Focus on the Family with Jim Daly. We have a lot of encouragement from women who've been there and done that. And I'm John Fuller, and we're glad you've joined us.
16: John, we had a great conversation last time with our panel of moms, Kristen Roosh, Ashley Duran, and our colleague, Dr. Jenny Coffey, who's a member of our counseling team. We covered a lot of ground, the chaos of motherhood, child meltdowns, the illusion of control, and how perfect families, perfect kids, and perfect moms are all impossible. It was really good stuff, and if you missed last time, get the download or watch it on YouTube or get the Focus on the Family app so you can review the great content anytime you like.
13: And the basis for the conversation last time and today is a wonderful book written by Kristen and Ashley called Mothering on Empty, How Moms Like You Found God's Joy. And with that, here's how we began part two of our conversation on today's Focus on the Family with Jim Daly.
16: You know, one of the statistics that shocked me was the amount of depression in moms of newborns and infants. It's like anywhere from 50 to 80%. Mm-hmm. That is shocking to me. I didn't realize it was that steep. Jenny, what's happening?
17: Mm-hmm. I think it's probably lack of community. I mean, I was even talking to my husband last night about just how different stages, and it really doesn't, I don't know if it gets easier through parenting. I will say, like, I have more acquaintances through like my kids' sports, like, right. Oh, I see these parents all the time. They're familiar, they're comfortable, but like deep friendships are just really hard no matter what stage you're in. Yeah. And so the number is surprising, but I think for a lot of people, they just kind of chug along and assume that it's normal.
16: Yeah. Ashley, I would think, especially for the new mom, your firstborn, that is a big transition socially. Because you've got, you know, you're doing probably a lot of outings with other couples that don't have kids. It's your network. And then you have a child. And socially, it's very different. It could be isolating.
18: Yeah, absolutely.
16: Because your friends just keep doing what they're going to do. And, you know, you really don't fit in with an infant.
18: Right. Absolutely. And like I said, for me, our son was colicky. And so we felt like we couldn't go out anywhere because he was crying all the time. And it was just like we were taking turns outside the restaurant holding the crying baby while the other one was in with the other people. And so, yeah, it definitely was kind of an adjustment and a bit isolating at first until we realized that it's okay for your baby to cry in public. And mm-hmm. a lot of other parents understand and that your real friends will be there for you, yeah. no matter if they're going through a different stage of life or not.
16: It sounds like the big issue there is just relax.
18: Yes.
16: This is a phase.
18: Yeah. You don't have to worry so much. Yeah.
16: Emotionally worked up that it'll never be better.
18: Right. It does get better.
16: Yeah. And yeah, it's again, those social structures need to reconnect, and you'll find other new moms, especially again, hopefully through church.
18: Yes. I think joining a mom's group was a game changer for me to hear other moms say, oh yeah, my baby does the same thing, or I didn't sleep for a certain period of time, and to see that they survived that and that they were thriving.
16: Yeah, Moms of Preschoolers is a great organization.
18: It was great for me.
16: Kristen, did you find that difficult, that isolation?
15: I did. And I don't know what gave me this expectation, but I thought I could just carry on with normal life after having a newborn. And again, I had to shift my expectations when that didn't happen. It's like, okay, is it something wrong with me? Am I doing this wrong? Or is this just how motherhood is? And so I think I had a very romanticized view of motherhood, and it's going to be all sunshine and rainbows, and I'm going to cuddle with my baby all the time, and they're going to wake up smiling, and, you know, so when it doesn't go like that, it's kind of a shock.
16: Ashley, let me ask you, describe why rest for moms is so important, and how can moms prioritize rest? Do you know my schedule?
18: Right.
16: Just to voice it.
18: It does feel like you can't rest. It feels like you need to take care of everyone else around you.
16: There's always more to-dos than done.
18: Mm-hmm. Yes. And when you have a baby that just needs to be fed every 2 hours or wants to only sleep when you're holding them, it can just feel like you can't take a break. But when you don't take a break and when you don't sleep, your mental health goes downhill quick. And you're not able to effectively love your family as well as you can otherwise. I remember a season where I hadn't been sleeping because my baby was awake all night. And I read the verse in Isaiah that says, come to me, you who are weary and heavy laden, and I will give you rest.
16: And every mom said, amen.
18: Yes,
17: I'm weary.
18: And I realized that not only was I physically tired, I was spiritually and emotionally tired. I hadn't been taking a rest for my soul and spending time with the Lord. And that it was okay to ask somebody for help, to say, I really need a rest, and I need you to come sit with my baby for an hour or 2 hours. And it's okay to go get your hair done, get your nails done, spend a time reading the Bible, or take a nap, or whatever you need.
16: You know what's interesting with that? It strikes me again. Jean and I did foster care, and in foster care, you do training, and then they encourage respite families.
18: Right.
16: Respite, I had to say, okay, what's a respite family? For those that don't realize this, these are families that will come around a foster parent and help them by doing a chore, taking the kids for a weekend so the foster family can have a break. And I kept thinking, man, every family needs respite families, right? Yeah. Back to your point, especially new moms. And that's where that friendship group, again, or family, if you guys can structure it that way to even work it out where grandparents can take the little ones for a weekend to give you and your husband a 24-hour break, a 48-hour break, if that's doable, that's a good thing to do. Mm-hmm. A little space, a little connection time, a little rest for you. Ashley, let me ask you, you had a difficult first pregnancy.
18: I did,
16: and
18: yes.
16: In that context, describe what you went through and then help us understand kind of how that led into a faith struggle for you. And what was the difficulty?
18: Well, I had I don't know if you're familiar with hypermesis gravidarum. It's where you're throwing up all the time.
16: Through the whole nine months. So it's like the first trimester.
18: Yes. Most people are better through after the first trimester, but I was throwing up 9 times a day or more for 9 months. I had to get fluids at the ER, and it was rough. I mean, driving in the car, I had to pull over and throw up in random yards. And
16: that's you.
18: Yeah.
16: No, okay. No.
18: That's why I moved away.
16: That's terrible. I'm sorry. But, I mean, that's a hard way to experience a pregnancy.
18: It was
16: unusual.
18: It was very hard. I was just so sick. And then when I felt like, as soon as I have the baby, it'll be better. But then I had a really traumatic birth. There was an unplanned C-section, and the pain medication, the epidural, didn't work. And so I felt the C-section operation. I passed out. I had allergic reaction to the medications afterwards. And
16: so you were ready to roll as a new mom.
18: It was really, really hard. And then when we left the hospital, my baby had colic and he cried all the time. Gosh. He was awake all night for
16: this poor
18: every night for the first probably year of life. And I really wrestled with God on why. Why do some people have like the easiest pregnancies and they have home births with no medication and their babies are happy and smiling? And then this was my story. And I just kept saying, why, God? Why? I don't see any lesson that you're supposed to be teaching me here. Because, you know, you always look for the lesson. But I felt like God was telling me, you don't need to know why. You just need to be faithful to me and trust me. And the fact that it was such a hard pregnancy and birth has made mothering my son so powerful and makes it worth so much because it cost me so much to get there. Yeah. And so if anything, I can be thankful for that and that God has allowed, he preserved my life through that birth and allowed me the opportunity to be a mother and just to be grateful for that. And sometimes I realize that sometimes God just gives us harder assignments than he gives other people. And we can't compare to the people who seem to have it better. All we can do is just say, yes, Lord, I'm willing and I will trust you, even though I may not understand it.
16: Sounds like Paul, be content in all things.
13: Right. Yeah. I remember Dina, my wife, sometimes looking at me saying, it shouldn't be this hard. I've wanted to be a mom all these years. It shouldn't be this hard.
16: Now, you had to have the golden answer as the husband.
13: The golden answer is to not answer the question.
16: Yeah, that's exactly right.
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19: Thanks for listening to Focus on the Family. Let's resume now with the balance of today's programming.
16: Kristen, I want to ask you this because you were a business owner before being a mom, and you had to make that decision. Gene was in biochemistry and teaching labs at a university when we got pregnant with Trent. So for so many young women today, that becomes such a struggle because they don't know the value of each. And man, do we as a culture put value on working outside the home, kind of neglecting the beauty, everything you said at the beginning, John, just how amazing motherhood is and the contribution it makes to the culture. I mean, you're thinking it's just your family, but think if we had healthier children growing up, what that next generation would look like, capable young people that aren't depressed, that don't have anxiety, because more parents were willing to be in the home at the time of being little. But describe that battle that you had and your decision to stay at home.
15: Yeah, it was a battle. I wrestled a lot because I had all these different voices. You know, I had my own desires of wanting to apply my passions and my giftings and the things I had learned in school. I love working for myself, you know, being self-employed and being able to have the gratification of growing a business and seeing the fruit of your labor. Like, it's really rewarding. And so to set that aside is really difficult. But then you have this life, this eternal being that you're pouring into too, and you want to soak up every moment and you want to be present. And then you have social voices too. Like, I just kind of felt the pressure to be mom plus. Like, you need to be a mom, but you also need to be furthering your education, or you need to be a mom and you need to be working, or you need to be a mom and you need to be doing all these extracurricular activities. Like, I just kind of felt that exterior pressure on top of my own internal pressure. So it's a lot to kind of process through and figure out, okay, what are the priorities? What is God asking of me in this season? And I didn't want to listen to the Lord, to be honest. I did and I didn't. I wanted to be obedient, but I also wanted what I wanted. And so I tried to juggle both. I wanted to sort of obey God, but also keep some of what I wanted. Mm-hmm. And God was like, okay, we can play this game. God is so patient. Again, he's so patient. He lets us fumble.

0: some moms that are, in a place they have to work,
1: Yeah.
0: or at least, the budget, they feel the constraints, and so I'll have to do this. And I would suggest, it's good to look at doing that for a season, but again, those early years, the more frequently that you can spend time in home with those kids when they're little, the better they will be, the healthier they will be. Not to put a guilt trip on anybody, but I think that's generally the rule of thumb. It's better for you to sacrifice in that moment, and
1: Absolutely.
0: then you'll reap the rewards. Krista, I want to follow up with you. You also had postpartum experiences, and I just for the women that have gone through that, it's not unique, but it's cloudy.
1: Yeah.
0: Describe it.
1: No, so I definitely grew up with the idea that Christians don't, like real Christians don't deal with depression. I think that was just kind of prevalent in the time that I grew up in. And so I just, being a believer in Christ and having what I considered to be a strong faith in Jesus, I was like, okay, well, then I'll never deal with depression. We can check that off the list. And so I remember, as part of the prep for my birth, I had to go to classes that talked about postpartum depression, and I would just kind of tune out and think about other things. And, but in reality, I was really struggling.
0: What
1: And
0: did it look like for you? Give me the adjectives that describe that.
1: yeah, I felt alone. I felt disinterested in the things that used to bring me joy and happiness. I felt totally overwhelmed. My sleep was all over the place. I was exhausted during the day and I couldn't sleep at night. I was struggling with anxiety. I felt a lot of emptiness. So I think those are
0: And the
1: some
0: key
1: of the
0: is, what
1: major
0: do you do
1: things.
0: to cope with those things when you're feeling or despondent toward the baby? Like,
1: Yeah. And
0: I
1: it
0: don't
1: was
0: want to
1: really
0: be
1: hard for
0: doing
1: me
0: this.
1: to connect with a newborn. Like, especially when they don't smile at you in those early weeks where it's just kind of like a burrito that you have to change their diaper, like, and they don't really connect with you. It's like, this is hard. And so, because you long to connect with your child. And so in those early weeks where they're still, developing and they don't connect fully, it just feels very
0: Did
1: lonely.
0: you translate that into what's wrong with me? As
1: I
0: a mom,
1: definitely
0: I'm not
1: felt,
0: feeling this connection. Something's wrong with me.
1: yeah, there was a lot of shame that went with that.
0: How did that transpire then? How did you the number of weeks or months, what did it take before you felt, okay, I've arrived?
1: Well, so in my case, it lingered for about 9 months. And we had just moved to a different state, and we were getting caught up on, some of the kids' doctor visits and things. So we finally got plugged into a pediatrician, and she's like, okay, well, I'm going to send you some questionnaires that you should have taken earlier, but we'll just do them now. And so I remember sitting in this new pediatrician's office, and I thought my questionnaires were done. Like, it was mostly the, are they crawling? Are they rolling over? Are they doing X, Y, and Z? And so I turned the page, and it was questions about me. It's like, oh, okay. And for whatever reason, I decided to read the questions this time. And as I went through the list, I realized, oh, wow, I'm depressed. And it was just kind of this, it was a sinking feeling and a relief at the same time to have an answer for why I was feeling all of these things. And so then I had to come to terms with, well, I guess Christians can be depressed.
0: Yeah, Jenny, let me come back to you because you've seen this, I'm sure, in your practice. But the idea first, those adjectives that help describe a woman, and you may not know. I mean, to your point, Kristen, am I postpartum? I don't know. What would that look like, and what is the help that she needs in that moment? What should she do? A new mom. Let's just assume there are new moms listening, and they're where Kristen was. I'm not feeling this connection or this bond. What's wrong with me?
2: So First of all, I think it's helpful to differentiate baby blues and postpartum depression. So postpartum depression is like an actual diagnosis and there's criteria for that. Baby blues, most people go through that. And when you think about it, you know, transparently, it's like what your body just went through, your hormones getting back

0: and to swing, all of those things, it makes total sense. There's nothing wrong with you to feel a little off. It's like, well, yeah, if you had this like massive, arguably the biggest thing you'll ever do, of course you're going to feel a little off. Postpartum depression, I tell people, if you're starting to really feel very disconnected from your baby, listless, mm-hmm. non-motivated, in a way where I'm talking non-motivated, like I haven't showered in a week, those types of things. Those are the things I really encourage people. You tell your husband, maybe tell your mom or sisters or other trusted women in your circle and get some perspective on, and be honest in that perspective. If you're going to reach out, be honest.
1: Yeah.
0: And then really, truly, you know, this can be a little taboo, but more often than not, if it's true postpartum depression, it needs medication.
1: Yeah.
0: And
1: that's okay.
0: Temporary medication to reset hormones.
1: Right. Yeah. And is that typical, a 9-month kind of run? Is it all over the map or within a year or so that should be taken care of and you should be in a better place?
0: I think
1: place.
0: Kristen would probably affirm that the quicker you address it, the faster it will go, probably.
1: Yeah.
0: And so if you, it's not going to just typically go on its own. So that's something to tell people. And I actually like to remind people, there's a statistic that actually says if you dealt with any type of postpartum, so postpartum depression, anxiety, or OCD, because there's three, there's not just postpartum depression. If you deal with any of those in the first 2 years, it can show up for 7 years afterwards. Mm. So it's not just this like short period of when they're a year that feels like 10, right? It actually can pop back up. And more often than not, I do tell people to be aware, if you have previous mental health diagnoses like mm-hmm. depression, bipolar, major depression disorder, then it is more likely that you will struggle with postpartum. So just being aware of that,
1: right.
0: The transparency of that can help people.
1: And you know, one of the great things, if you are not sure, call us here at Focus on the Family. Mm-hmm. You can talk to someone like Jenny, who is in the counseling department. We can arrange that call and you can just talk to them about what you're experiencing as a new mom. And is this something that's normal or should I get some help? They can provide some guidance in that way. And John will give those details in a minute. Jenny, this idea of grace for oneself, it's probably one of the more difficult topics, right? It, mm-hmm. it doesn't feel good to have grace for myself. I should be performing so I feel better about myself. But the whole prospect of grace, the whole attitude of that is it's grace.
0: Right.
1: It's not something you have to earn. It's not something you have to work toward. This is God's gift to us, his mm-hmm. grace toward us. Why do we struggle so much extending that to ourselves?
0: Mm-hmm. I think part of it has to do with the fact that we're afraid that if we drop the bar just a little bit, then everything else will fall.
1: Mm.
0: And that was something that I've kind of had to reevaluate the last few years for myself was, if you're juggling a ton of balls and every single ball is glass, then you can't let any of them drop. And the imagery I have for myself is, I bet some of these are dryer balls. Like, I bet some of them have got to be dryer balls.
1: Bouncy.
0: And it's like, that's fine, you know? And so you pick the things that are like, these are more glass, these are more fragile, I care more about these things, or they're more priority to me. And then the other things where it's like, maybe the dishes don't get done today or whatever it is. Like yesterday afternoon, I'd had all day of seeing clients and meetings, and I got home and I knew I had another appointment that evening. And so I conked out on the couch for like 30 minutes. And there was part of it for me where I usually am not falling asleep. I'm resting.
1: Yeah.
0: But what that's really modeled, what I have found, and not that my kids are perfect, they give me so much grace back when I've gotten better at giving it to myself. And so modeling that to them, especially with them being older, like I'll wake up and be like, I'm sorry I laid down, guys. And I'm like, Mom, it's okay that you rested. Like, it's okay. Like, they give that grace. And so I found that the more I model that, because I want them to do that for themselves when they're older, the more that I try to model that, the more they give it back to me, which is like a gift that I probably tangibly couldn't have known how great that is. And then hopefully the more that they feel the permission to give it to themselves, because if it was modeled to you, if you have parents that are just doers all the time, then you're going to have children that feel like, I'm not allowed to mess up. Mm-hmm. I'm not allowed to rest. I have to be productive. I have to be doing. And really what I try to help people to realize is like, rest is productive. It's not something to put on your list, but it is a productive thing to do.
1: Well, but for that mom of young children, you might need to put it on the list.
0: Right.
1: Yep. Rest from 2 to 2:20.
0: Mm-hmm. Right.
1: I mean, that's not a bad idea.
0: Mm-hmm. But it's not something to achieve, I guess, is my point.
1: Good.
0: Yes. It's not something to say like, oh, I did so good at rest today.
1: You know, or more stress.
0: Right.
1: You're just laying there going, I got to rest. I got to rest.
0: Right.
1: It's on my checklist.
0: Right. And then, and then your brain's just going to keep you awake.
1: Right.
0: Yeah. Right.
1: Well, that is great and such a delightful conversation with our panel of moms, Ashley Duran, Christian Roosh, and Dr. Jenny Coffey. I think many families, and especially moms, have been encouraged by what we've shared these past 2 days. To follow up, get a copy of the book that Kristen and Ashley have written, published by Focus on the Family and Tyndale House. 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
1: And John, I'm reminded of a comment we received years ago from a mom named Kristen who had 3 kids, ages 6 and under. 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
3: It's great to have you with us here on The Well, the voice of life. 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But first, I want you to listen to this from Pastor Philip DeCourcy. It's about the Pharisee in us.
4: The church isn't about respectable folks paying off the mortgage. The church is about the gospel. The church is about saved sinners trying to help other sinners be saved. Because in contrast, Jesus, on the other hand, he comes down in humility. He stoops in human flesh to love sinners. He tells us that he has come to seek and save those who were lost. And that's the point. Where would you expect to find a savior? You expect to find a savior with sinners. So guys, what's your problem? Speaking of the Pharisees and the scribes, where would you find someone running a fever of 120 degrees? You'd find them in an ER, at the hospital. And Jesus says, hey, you have a problem with me sitting down with tax collectors and sinners? I'm a spiritual doctor. I didn't come to deal with those who think they're healthy and well. I came to deal with those who know they're broken and they need help. And there's a warning in this. You and I need to be on guard for the Pharisee that lives within all of us. The person who professes grace but is full of sanctimonious nonsense and external holiness. No, the grace of God, the gospel, is something that should produce humility in us, should produce a desire to be with lost people. That's who we once were. We want to be with lost people because Jesus came to seek and save the lost, and he has sent us into the world to make disciples. You can't make disciples if you're not with lost people. No, we're the church, the ecclesia. We're the called out ones sent back into the world, having been called out of the world, so we might rub shoulders with those who are still in the world, who God is going to call out of the world, and the church is going to grow across history as we go into the world and make disciples and teach them to obey all that Jesus commands. We're all going to meet together, and someday Jesus is going to come and take those whom he has called out of the world, really out of the world, to another world. That's what it's all about.
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10: 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United. Joined together for a common purpose. Transforming lives with the truth of Jesus. It's who we are. It's what we do. It's what we pray for. Only the Holy Spirit can transform a life. We are dependent upon Him. We are dependent upon each other. Together, we strive to see everyone connect to Jesus. Grow in the likeness of Jesus. Multiply for the purpose of Jesus. Because of Jesus, the best is yet to come.

Hey, well, good morning, everybody, and welcome to Green Acres Baptist Church. This is our Sunday morning worship. We're glad you've joined us on our broadcast. This might be your first time to watch, or you've been a part of the Green Acres family a long time. Whatever the case, it's just good to have you this morning. Now, Pastor Michael is continuing his mini-series in the book of Jonah. Most people think the book of Jonah is about a big fish, about a guy getting swallowed, but it's about a whole lot more than that. This morning's message is about how God's grace reaches into our darkest moments and lifts us out. Let's join the service already in progress.

we go this morning? Who else is the creator of the universe? Who else is as trustworthy? Who else has shown us as great of mercy? Who else has shown us his great love? Who else are we kept eternally safe in this morning? Even if we look up to the mountains, we know that our help comes from the maker of them. Let's sing to him this morning as we remember this truth.

0: today that we are safe in you. Lord, I'm so grateful today that as we see the world turning over and in such turmoil, even in our own lives, we know that we can trust you because you have spoken. Through your perfect word, Lord, we know that we can trust you. And that's what we stand on today. We stand on the promises of the maker of heaven and earth, the one who knows us, who formed us. And so, Lord, as you speak to us today through your word, would we be receptive? Cause us to hear you today as we worship you in spirit and in truth. Father, we love you. We're thankful for Jesus today, and it's in his name that we pray. Amen. You may be seated.
1: Well, good morning. If you have your copy of God's word, would you open with me to Jonah chapter 1? We have one verse left in chapter 1, verse 17, and then we will go all the way through chapter 2 to verse 10. And people ask, well, last week we went all the way to 16 and then we skipped 17, and now it feels like I've held in this sneeze all day. Well, here's the truth, all right? It goes better together in this way, and actually even some translations, some versions of the Bible actually does not even have verse 17. It's kind of all in chapter 2, but there's no difference in what is said, so nothing is being skipped in that way, but sometimes it's in chapter 2, sometimes it's the end of chapter 1, okay? And so in case your version is different, that is why, no big deal, it's all saying the same thing. But where we left in chapter 1 is just complete chaos for Jonah. I mean, just utter chaos. I mean, it's the same type of chaos that goes through, like, the wailing and the weeping and gnashing of teeth that happens in our home every time we say that it's like bedtime, and then all of a sudden, like, just our lives are falling apart because it's bedtime. You know, that just kind of happens sometimes. It's just utter chaos, right? Well, here we leave Jonah in utter chaos. Okay, much worse than having to go to bed, but his life is literally flashing before his eyes. I mean, in fact, it's when he was thrown overboard, as we said last week, and everything stopped, like the storm stopped, but Jonah knew he was about to die. In fact, I mean, everything that was happening up to that point, it seemed as if Jonah was still in control of things. I mean, up to this point, Jonah could have turned around at any moment. I mean, even if he tries to get another ticket going back from Tarshish back to the port of Joppa, like, even in that, like he still had some options. But now he's out of options. They throw him overboard, and now he knows that he is about to die. This is where the Lord really starts shaking Jonah back to himself. This is a moment that we see how grace can rescue us even in the most dire situations. I mean, you think about this with the way that all of this is coming to fruition, that Jonah is not just like randomly acting. He's being on purpose. He went down to Joppa. He went down to the boat. He went down to the inner part of the boat. And now he has gone down into the sea. And this is where we pick up in order to see that even in the middle of this, what we see in our text is that God's grace rescues those who can no longer rescue themselves. This is what it took for Jonah. It took Jonah to come to the end of himself, where now he knows without question that he has no more options. He is completely done. And every single person, this is true of every single person, you have to come to that same place. In fact, this is where Jesus begins his Beatitudes. And Jesus is talking to the crowds and he's explaining what it really looks like to follow him. Where he begins is right here, the end of yourself. He says, blessed are the poor in spirit, those who have nothing to offer. Literally, you are impoverished completely. It is not that you're just trying to make ends meet. It is that you have nothing to offer, completely empty of everything. Jesus says this is the starting point of what it looks like to really follow Jesus, that you are poor in spirit. And that is coming to the end of yourself. That is coming to the realization that I have nothing to give. I have nothing to offer. Here, Lord, am I. Everyone has to come to that place. The problem is that you and I are guilty of the same thing, that we live most of our lives pretending as if we are in control. Man, I can figure this out. I can grit my way through this. I can white knuckle my way through this. I can buy my way through this. I can just figure it out. Whatever comes at me, I can figure it out until you can't. That's where Jonah is right now. He realizes he can't. And so I want to invite you, if you're willing and able, would you stand with me as we read this passage together? And it says this, starting in chapter 1 and verse 17, it says this. It says, the Lord appointed a great fish to swallow Jonah. And Jonah was in the belly of the fish 3 days and three nights. Jonah prayed to the Lord his God from the belly of the fish. I called to the Lord in my distress, and he answered me. I cried out for help from the deep inside Sheol. You heard my voice. When you threw me into the depths, into the heart of the seas, the current overcame me. All your breakers and your billows swept over me. And I said, I have been banished from your sight. Yet I will look once more toward your holy temple. The water engulfed me up to the neck. The watery depths overcame me. Seaweed was wrapped around my head. I sank to the foundations of the mountains. The earth's gates shut behind me forever. Then you raised my life from the pit, Lord my God. As my life was fading away, I remembered the Lord, and my prayer came to you, to your holy temple. Those who cherish worthless idols abandon their faithful love. But as for me, I will sacrifice to you with a voice of thanksgiving. I will fulfill what I have vowed. Salvation belongs to the Lord. Then the Lord commanded the fish, and it vomited Jonah onto dry land. Let's pray. Heavenly Father, will you help us, Lord, to not just study your word in an academic sense, or to study your word to gain more information, but God, that we would hear your living, inactive, inerrant, and infallible word that pierces our hearts. We're asking you, by your grace, God, would you pierce our hearts today? That you would awaken us and open the eyes of our hearts to be able to see you clearly, as your word says, so that we may be conformed to your image and glorify you all the more. And so, Father, help us do that. And it's in the name of Jesus we pray. Amen. We may be seated once again. You know, one of the things that makes Jonah so relatable is that we all have a story of running. Every single one of us, like we have a story of running, and not necessarily like running a marathon or like for some crazy people that run for fun. I'm talking about like you're running from the Lord. And before we say to ourselves, because I would love to defend myself and say, no, I don't run from the Lord. I mean, I'm a pastor of a church and I don't run from the Lord. Let me just, before we get defensive, let's just say all together that we're all in this. We are all by nature runners from the Lord. In fact, it continues even after salvation, that even in our rebellion, as we see with Jonah, that the Lord pursues us. Even in our wickedness, God would be so gracious to open our eyes to him. But even after salvation, and you're thinking to yourself, I mean, how do we run from God after salvation? Well, Romans chapter 7 and Romans chapter 8 points it out clearly for us. The Apostle Paul says, I do the things I don't want to do, and I don't do the things that I do want to do. This is a problem. Running from God, we can also say that it is acting in the flesh. You are literally choosing to do what you know is not of God, even though you know what is of God, that you would still choose. This is deliberately choosing to go down in the same way that Jonah went down to Joppa. It is a step of unfaithfulness. So what does that mean about us? It means that we all have a tendency to rebel. It is in our nature. And in Romans chapter 8, it kind of gives this summation of, okay, well, how do we combat against this? Well, it is living in the Spirit. It is walking in the Spirit, which means that I choose to deny myself, to deny my flesh, and I'm choosing, even though that my desires may be of the flesh, I am choosing to surrender that, to die to myself, to kill my sin, and then live for and in Christ. Even as Jesus says to us in John chapter 15, when he gives us this idea of the vine and the branches, and the branch is just living according to the power that the vine provides. And then what is displayed on that branch is the fruit that only the vine gives. Jesus says that he is the vine and we are the branches. And to live in fruitfulness means that we live in denial of ourselves and we live in the power of the gospel of Jesus Christ. See, Jonah's having one of those moments of where he is pursuing what he wants, even though God's command is clear. God's command is absolutely clear. Jonah, son of Amittai, I want you to get up and go to Nineveh and give them my message. I want you to preach to them. I want you to tell them that their evil has come up. I see it. I am aware of it. And that it has now come to judgment. Tell them that the judgment is near. And Jonah gets up and flees the opposite direction. One-way ticket, as hard as he can. And yet, it's in the middle of this that God intervenes. It's in the middle of this that God pursues, as we saw last week. And as he is going down into the depths of his own consequences and own choices, we see that grace responds to our distress. If the Lord would have never responded or pursued Jonah, it would have made sense to us. Like in our flesh, it makes sense. Like, why would God pursue Jonah? He obviously doesn't want the Lord. He even admits that he is fleeing the presence of God, meaning he is trying to get anywhere that he cannot hear the voice of God. He doesn't want to be under the thumb of God. He doesn't want to be around the people of God. So he is fleeing all that that stands for in Jerusalem. He's getting as far away as he can. So if the Lord said, okay, then go. It's almost as if we would be okay with that because that makes sense in our judicial system. But that's not what God does. Instead, what we see in verse 17 of chapter 1 is God appoints a fish, a great fish at that. And this great fish is going to be ordained by God, appointed verse 17 says. Appointed so that it would swallow up Jonah. So think about this, that the Lord is aligning all of these things to happen in his providence. He's allowing all of this to take place, that he knew that what boat that Jonah was going to be on. Absolutely. He knew what sailors were going to be in that boat with Jonah. He knew that they were going to cast lots. So he determined what the lots were going to be. He determined the outcome so that they would know to talk to Jonah. And then he knew at this time that Jonah was going to be thrown overboard. And so he had this great fish coming on the way, already responding to when Jonah was going to be thrown overboard. And as he is going under, and as the prayer says that seaweed is literally wrapping around his head, dragging him further and further and further into the depths of the sea, that instead of this death that Jonah knew was coming, instead of that, he appoints a great fish to swallow Jonah. And Jonah was in the belly of this fish 3 days and three nights. All right, this is where we get a little distracted, right? Because we want to know, like, well, what kind of fish, man? Every redneck in East Texas is like, boy, that's a big old fish. You know what I'm saying? Was it a whale? Maybe. Was it a big fish? Yes. And now before you email me, I know that a whale is not a fish. But what we're reading in the Hebrew is that it is this large enough sea creature, fish-like, okay, that came under God's appointment to swallow, and not just swallow, preserve the life of this fleeing prophet. Unbelievable. And we think to ourselves, well, man, this is very unlikely. Well, you're right. We don't know of a time that has happened since. It is absolutely unlikely. But no more unlikely than your own salvation, by the way. Do you remember when Jesus was being confronted by a dude asking him, how am I going to follow you? And he's like, well, what about the commands? Have you kept them? Oh, yes, yes, Jesus, I've kept all the commands. Ever since I was young, I've been a really, really good boy. And I'm a really good Jewish boy. And so I know all of this stuff, man. Like, I know it front and back. I know it. And Jesus told him, there's one thing you lack. And as he walks away, the disciples ask this question. Then who could possibly be saved? Who could be saved? And it's almost like this moment, finally, the disciples are coming to an understanding that it's impossible. It is improbable. It is unlikely. But here's the truth of the gospel. What Jesus says, what is impossible with man is only possible with God. This is only God. This is God's miraculous intervention. Because not only does it swallow Jonah, but somehow this fish doesn't eat Jonah. And he is able to live for three nights and 3 days in the belly of a fish and is not digested in any way. Like all of these things are improbable, and yet this is God's design. This appointment is like this general, right, that is appointing people to do everything that the general says. That's the same language that Jonah is using here. And four times in the book of Jonah do we see this. The first time, obviously, right here, as he appoints a fish. And then three more in Jonah chapter 4, he appoints a plant, he appoints a worm, and then he appoints this torching wind. All of creation is on a leash to the providential hand of God. All for his glory. All according to his plan and purpose. And then look what he says in Jonah 2, verse 2. It says, I called to the Lord in my distress, and he answered me. Isn't that crazy? Jonah, you did this, bro, to yourself. And now you want to cry out to God? How many times is that our story? That, man, we walk away, we keep sin around like it's this little nice pet. We feed it every now and then. We just kind of keep it close by. And it's not really hurting anybody. I mean, but every single time that we make that decision of, okay, listen, oh, just this little sin. No, listen, I've been dealing with this for years. It's no big deal. People understand, my wife understands, my family understands. They know, oh, well, that's just you. Every time we choose something other than Christ, and every time we continue to walk with sin, it will take us further and further and further away. And now Jonah is at the point of where he is at no return, can do nothing. And yet he cries out, and the Lord hears. This is really and truly a compassionate, slow to anger, gracious God. And look at what else he says. He says, I cried out for help. Yeah, of course you did, Jonah. You're drowning, dude. Like you don't have anything else to do but cry out for help. And what happens? Inside Sheol, and you heard my voice. Sheol is used here just as a place of death. And you answered me. Now the Lord answers him with a fish that swallows him. But he is answered, he is living. And the fact that God would even respond in our distress, this distress that even is our own making, our distress of our own decisions in life, we're just living out the consequences that we have brought upon ourselves. It's not even by chance or just the world around us. No, I did this to myself. And yet here God still answers. That is the magnitude of his grace. Listen, every believer must eventually learn that God's grace is not exhausted by your failures. Like he doesn't run out. It's not like this tank and that, man, I hope I just don't get to empty before God calls me to heaven. That is not how it works. It is unlimited towards you. Now, that does not mean, as Paul describes, he says, okay, well, so should we sin so that grace may abound all the more? The answer is heavens no. Because when you have experienced this outpouring of the grace of God, all it does is it draws you to himself. It turns you away from your flesh in the same way that is happening right now in Jonah's life, because grace has reached down to the deepest pit in Jonah's life. And grace will always reach to your greatest pit. That's the reality here. I mean, in verses 3-6, I mean, it contains some of the most vivid imagery anywhere in the Bible describing what it felt like to descend toward death itself. For you cast me into the deep. You know, isn't this interesting? Because we just read in chapter 1, we read that the sailors cast Jonah. Jonah says, Lord, you did this. Meaning that Jonah is recognizing the sovereign hand of God in all of this. And what it's doing here is it's causing him to wake up to God himself. I mean, look at what he says in verse 4. I think this is fascinating. He says, I have been banished from your sight, yet I will look once more toward your holy temple. Isn't this interesting? This is what Jonah has wanted the entire first chapter. to be banished from the sight of God, to get away from the presence of God, the voice of God. This has been the entire goal. And now you have it, Jonah. And what happens? As soon as he gets a taste of the real consequence of his sin, it makes him only desire the presence of God again. He says, I just want to look one more time. Before I die, let me look one more time to your holy temple. This is what Adrian Rogers says about sin. He says that sin will always take you further than you wanted to go, keep you longer than you wanted to stay, and cost you more than you were willing to pay. I mean, this is what Jonah is getting his sin of what he asked for. And I would even add to what Adrian Rogers always said, but I would even add to it, it will blind you more than darkness ever could. It will bind you tighter than you can endure. It will drag you to depths you did not know existed. It will leave you emptier than you can possibly bear. It will damage you beyond what you think is possible. This little sin that you keep around as your pet and you don't kill, it will eventually drive you to this same consequence. This is why I love what John Owen says. He says, kill sin or it will be killing you.

gospel works. And this is exactly what we see, how grace restores us to life. I mean, so here is the progression that is taking place in Jonah's life. Like, he is becoming awake again to the things of God. He recognizes his sin and he turns to the Lord. He starts praying to God, and all of these things are happening. And now he is being restored back to life, because here is the hinge point of the gospel of Jesus Christ in the book of Jonah. It happens in back in verse 6. As he is sinking to the foundations of the mountains, the earth's gates shut behind me forever. Do you see what he says right there? The earth's gates shut behind me forever. I am done. I have no hope. The gates are shutting behind me. There's no hope of life. I'm only in darkness. This is my future right here. And then the greatest gospel word in the Bible right here, it says, then. Then something happened. As Jonah was sinking to his death, it says, then you raised me to life. Do you see how it is only God himself who can restore us to life? And it's this vision that now Jonah, all of it is becoming clear again. You know, when I served as a firefighter, the most fun that you can ever have is going into a burning building. Now, I don't want anyone's anything, none of your buildings. I don't want anybody's stuff to burn, okay? But if it does, I want to be there, all right? I mean, that's how much fun it was. It's kind of dark. It's weird. But anyways, I'm just burying my soul before you, all right? But something would happen. I was always the engine guy, okay? I was always on the engine, meaning I'm the one that's toting the line, and I'm going in to squirt the wet stuff on the red stuff. All right, that was my job. And when you do that, listen, so many times you go in, and when it's been burning for a little bit, you have this thermal layering, and the smoke is going all the way from the ceiling, all the way to the ground. You can't see anything. I mean, you can't see your hand in front of your face. It's the coolest feeling in the world. Until the truck guys show up. The truck guys show up, and they start busting windows, they start cutting holes in the roof, and then all of a sudden, man, that ventilation, it starts going up the top. And all that smoke that was stacked in that house is starting to escape. Then they turn on the box fan, and they just start pushing all that smoke out. And then what you could not see in front of you, man, everything is clear. You can see what you were running into. You thought that it was a dresser. It was just a recliner. You thought that this was something, and it's actually something else. You can see all the hallways. You can see the doorways. You can see how to get out. You can see where it actually started, where the fire started. You can see how it's trailing. You can see where it's going. Everything becomes clear once that smoke gets out of there. And man, this is the same thing that was happening to Jonah. Like, the rebellion in his heart, what all it was doing was smoking up and clouding everything that he thought and knew of God. Until the Lord removed all of that. And it all became clear again. And Jonah makes this confession. In verses 8 and 9, he says, those who cherish worthless idols abandon their faithful love. But as for me, I will sacrifice to you with a voice of thanksgiving. I will fulfill what I have vowed. Salvation belongs to the Lord. Do you see the clarity now in Jonah's heart and mind?
It moves him from rebelling and fleeing to God, and it takes him, it restores his life. The Lord brings him back up, and yes, it's in the belly of this fish, but in the belly of this fish, he has this worship service because the clarity is drawing him back to worship of God. He says, I will make a sacrifice of thanksgiving. I will fulfill my vows. I will do what you called me to do, and

0: person who thinks that in your life that you are too far gone. This is for every single person. When you say to yourself, man, you don't know what I have done. And when you say something like this, hey, pastor, man, you don't know what I've been through. You don't know what I've done to people. You just don't know my past. You don't know my life. And you are exactly right. I don't, but the Savior of the world does. And he is extending his hand to you and saying, listen, if you would just turn to me, listen, no longer will you be going to the depths of the bottom of the ocean of your sin, but instead, Jesus will bring you to life. Why? Because he loves you. He died for you. And that is for every non-believer, and that is for every believer that, man, you have been walking with the Lord, but you keep choosing your own flesh. You keep choosing your own sin over and over. Listen, God is not done with you. God is not done with you. He pursues you, and he will restore you because he alone can rescue you. The question is whether or not you're going to surrender. Jonah came to the end of himself, and that is where every single one of us has to start, at the end of ourself, recognizing, Jesus, I can't do any of this without you. I need you to intervene. Heavenly Father, will you make that true of us today? God, that you would intervene. Father, I pray for the one who is running. I pray for the one who thinks that you're done with them. I'm praying for the one that thinks that they're too far gone. And I'm praying right now in the name of Jesus that you would just call them back to yourself. Open their eyes to your truth. Remove the sin that just clouds our vision and draw us back to you. And I'm praying, Father, for the one who has never trusted in you, Jesus. I pray that right now they would let go of every worthless idol and cling to you. Right here, right now. And it's in the name of Jesus we pray. Amen. As you look up, will you stand up with us as we sing together one more song? And I just want to invite you, listen, don't let today pass. Don't let today pass without taking a step of faith. Whether you know that you need to be saved and you never have, listen, come and meet us. Come talk with us right outside these doors at our connection suite. Maybe somebody in here needs to be baptized. Maybe you just need to join our church family. Maybe you just need prayer that you would stop pursuing the things of the world and you start pursuing Jesus. Whatever it is, we want to help you take that step of faith. And you respond as soon as we start singing. You come and you meet me right outside these doors. All right, let's sing.
1: Sing together.

0: What a timely message from Pastor Michael on grace that rescues. Now, it's obvious that God rescued Jonah from the belly of the big fish, but maybe you're listening to today's message and you thought, I need rescuing. If that's you this morning, you may need someone to pray with you. Text the word pray to 903-525-1100 and let us know how we can pray for you. Maybe perhaps we can pray that God might rescue you from a very dark place. But maybe you're listening as well and you think, I need to join a church, I need to get baptized, or maybe I need to give my life to Jesus. Use that same number, 903-525-1100, and text the word connect and let us know what your decision is. And we just want to join you and encourage you in your spiritual journey. Well, listen, we're so glad that you've been a part of today's broadcast, and we sure look forward to seeing you again next week at this same time. God bless.
1: United. Joined together for a common purpose. Transforming lives with the truth of Jesus. It's who we are. It's what we do. It's what we pray for. Only the Holy Spirit can transform a life. We are dependent upon Him. We are dependent upon each other. Together, we strive to see everyone connect to Jesus, grow in the likeness of Jesus, multiply for the purpose of Jesus. 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
1: Isaiah 41, for I, the Lord your God, hold your right hand. It is I who say to you, fear not, I am the one who helps you. 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Mike Harper, hope you'll stick around for Greg Laurie's Refresh coming up at 1 o'clock. After this, from Jay John in the car of your life.
2: Think of your life like a car, just for a moment, like a car, okay? The car of your life. To be a Christian means Christ is in your car. Those of you that have got him in the car, where is he? Do you drive your car to church, unlock the boot or the trunk, get Jesus out for religious happy hour, and then you say, get back in there. And you're going, no, Jay John, he's not in the boot, in the trunk, he's in the car. Where? On the back seat, a bit of a passenger. No, he's in the front passenger seat. Ah, bit of a companion, but still a passenger. Is he in the driving seat of the car of your life? Now, everybody who thought, yes, he's in the driving seat of the car of my life, I have one more question for you. Are you a backseat driver? The car gets to an intersection. Jesus turns left. Where are you going? I'm going down the road of generosity. I don't want to be generous. You get to another intersection. Jesus turns right. Where are you going? I'm going down the road of forgiveness. I don't want to forgive him. Some of you tonight, you know Jesus is in the car of your life, but you need to reposition Jesus.
1: 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Love
3: God and love people. Oh, give thanks to the Lord. Call upon his name. Make known his deeds among the peoples. Sing to him. Sing praises to him and tell of all his wondrous works. Glory in his holy name. Let the hearts of those who seek the Lord rejoice. Seek the Lord in his strength. Seek his presence continually. Remember the wondrous works that he has done, his miracles and the judgments he uttered. O offspring of Israel, his servant, children of Jacob, his chosen ones.
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1: 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Love to hear from you here on The Well. I'm Mike Harper. Parenting Today's Teens coming up at 2 o'clock. After this, from Greg Laurie.
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6: Can you still be a Christian and do fill in blank here? 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Because effectively I'm saying, how far can I go and still be saved? 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

0: The name of this program is Refresh, and we're thankful you're joining us today. It was Chuck Swindoll who said, life is 10% what happens to you and 90% how you react to it. Pastor Greg breaks it down even further.
1: Life is filled with challenges, choices, and consequences. First, there are those challenges. Sometimes they come as an opportunity. Sometimes they come as a temptation. So when that particular challenge comes to me, I might respond to the opportunity or I might give in to the temptation. That brings me to choice. If I make the right choice, it'll result in blessings. If I make the wrong choice, that will result in consequences. And man, I tell you, the Bible is such an honest book. It's full of the stories of men and women that made right and wrong choices. I mean, think of the choice of Moses. He chose to suffer affliction with the Jewish people. He could have probably been a man of great power, maybe even the next Pharaoh, but instead he saw the plight of his fellow Jews suffering under the tyranny of the Egyptians, so he chose to suffer with them, and that resulted in all of Israel being delivered from the kingdom of Egypt and being able to go to the promised land. There was Joseph's choice of obedience when he was tempted by the wife of Potiphar. There was Daniel's choice of not compromising in even the smallest matters as he sat at the king's table. And each one of these choices set a course that their lives would take. But then there are people that made wrong choices. Adam's wrong choice cost him paradise. Esau's wrong choice cost him his birthright. Saul's wrong choice cost him his kingdom. Judas lost his apostleship and his very life because of a wrong choice. You've all heard of this story, Alice in Wonderland, written by Lewis Carroll. In that book, Carroll writes about Alice coming to a fork in the road. Which road do I take? Alice asked. Where do you want to go? Responded the Cheshire Cat. I don't know, Alice answered. Then said the cat, it doesn't matter. You see, we all come to a fork in the road. Which way do you want to go? You decide that right now. And according to Scripture, there are two roads that we can take in life. One is narrow and the other is wide. One is hard, the other is much easier. The Bible tells us about two foundations we can build our lives on. And then the Bible tells us that depending on what choice we make, we will stand in the day when the storm comes. And then ultimately, the Bible tells us there are two places we can spend eternity.

0: 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Every one of us face trials and crises, yes? Some people seem to carry the burden well, and others fall apart. Pastor Greg gives us some biblical advice.
1: Let's say two guys say, we're going to build the same house. They have the same floor plan. They have the same landscaping. They have the same color scheme, same paint. Everything about those two houses is identical. And if you walk by, you would say it's the same house inside and outside. But here's the difference. One is built on a good foundation. The other is built on a bad foundation. And that foundation is the most important part. And in the same way in our lives as believers, that's the most important part of our life as well. History tells us about an Italian architect named Pisano. In 1172, it was a tower that he was building next to a cathedral. But apparently he was in a bit of a rush. He didn't test the soil well enough. And now that tower leans 18 feet off center. People come from around the world to the city of Pisa to see it, the Leaning Tower of Pisa. Scientists travel yearly to measure it because it's slowly tilting even more, and one day they say it's gonna collapse. So in the same way, what is your life built on? You might say, I built my foundation on the church. I wouldn't advise that. Well, I built my foundation on my wife or my husband. I wouldn't even advise that. I built my foundation on my beliefs. Listen, you need to build your foundation on Jesus Christ. He's the one who will sustain you. Because the church will let you down. And it's not always the fault of the church. Sometimes it's just you and your perception. But to the point, because the church is made up of flawed people like us, it's going to disappoint at times. Don't build your foundation on a church. Don't build your foundation on a pastor or a preacher. Don't build your foundation on your marriage. Build your foundation on Christ, because if you don't, you will not be sustained when times of hardship come. That is why your foundation matters. You want to find out what your life is built on. You'll know when the storms come, because Jesus said, the rain descended. And whether you like it or not, that storm is going to come. Now, storms can take many forms. And you say, well, I don't know if I'll be able to stand on that day. Hey, you decide that right now by building your life on the right foundation. I'm telling you, if you build your life on Jesus Christ, you'll be able to face whatever storm comes your way.

0: 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So, Pastor Greg, with this busy life we all seem to be living, how important is it that we take time to be still, to unplug, and let God talk to us?
1: I think it's very important, and I think it's harder maybe than ever because we all carry around these devices in our pockets that are constantly chirping and beeping and reminding us of things from a news feed or a text from a friend or an email or some other random thing. And there can come a moment when it's just a great idea to put it away for a while and to just sit in quietness and listen. You know, Elijah was feeling very discouraged and very disturbed. And he was sitting in a cave, and God came and spoke to his heart. And so I encourage you, as Scripture says, to be still and know that he is God. And just listen. And I believe that the Lord will speak to you.
0: Thank you, Greg, so much for that. Right along with what Pastor Greg was just talking about here, actually, Scripture assures us that God's ways are higher than our ways, and his thoughts are higher than our thoughts. Pastor Greg says that gives us every reason to trust him.
1: Did you read that crazy story in the news about this man that was bitten by a shark, but the article pointed out that the shark saved his life? Did you hear about this? As it turns out, when he was being treated for his shark bite, it was discovered he had a tumor on his kidney, and it was cancer. And apparently, if he had not been bitten, this would not have been discovered, and by then it could have been too late. He had the cancer removed and did not receive any radiation or chemotherapy, and this man said, "I'm thankful for the shark attack." He said, "The shark saved my life." And sometimes something will happen, you say, this is the worst thing that could happen. And then as time passes, suddenly you look back and you go, actually, that was kind of a good thing. Actually, the Lord used that to make a very needed change in my life. We all know the story of Joseph. There he is in prison. And ultimately, through God's direction, he interprets dreams and ends up in the palace of the king and interprets the king's dream. And next thing you know, he's running Egypt under the king, very powerful man, and his brothers who had sold him for the silver were brought before him, not knowing it was Joseph. You know, he didn't look like a Hebrew anymore. His head would have been shaved and he would have dressed in the manner of the Egyptians. He would walk like an Egyptian for sure. So they were looking at him, didn't even know who he was. And then he ultimately revealed, "I am Joseph." And they probably thought, "And we are dead." But they weren't dead, because Joseph made that amazing statement in Genesis 50:20 to his brothers, "You intended to harm me, but God intended it for good. And he brought me to this position so I could save the lives of many people. You meant it against me, God meant it for good." That's what I mean when I say all things can work together for good. Again, we love that verse, Romans 8:28. All things work together for good to those who what? Love God, and are called according to his purpose. And God's ultimate purpose for us in trials, and really in life, is to conform us into the image of Jesus Christ. And his usual method for this is heavenly pressure. Why? To produce a family likeness. Yes, we love Romans 8:28, but we forget that after that is Romans 8:29. For whom he foreknew, he also did predestine that they might be conformed into the image of his own dear son.

0: 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I'm David James, music from Lincoln Brewster, and Jordan Felice coming up.
1: Did you know that we put our services that we do on Sundays online? 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
0: You're listening to Refresh, a weekly dose of encouragement and reassurance. Hey, did you know that God's desire for us to seek Him is so important that it's mentioned over and over in Scripture? Pastor Greg wants you to know why seeking Him is significant.
1: God's long-term goal for you is to become like Jesus. So there are things we go through in life and it's bad. And then through a turn of events, it can actually turn into something good. The bad thing can become a good thing. But then there are things in life that are bad. They stay bad and they're always bad. Am I right? They never are good. Now, maybe good came out of it, but it never becomes a good thing. And by the way, God doesn't say a bad thing always will become a good thing. It says He'll cause all things to work together for good. But here's the bigger picture. Some of the things that God is doing in your life are not going to be discovered until we get to heaven. And you'll realize that all those things were designed to make you more like Jesus. So some benefits of trials we will see in this life, and other benefits of trials will not be seen until the afterlife. Just know this, God is at work. It might be an emotional low, it might even be a tragedy, like the loss of a loved one. But we must remember this, these pains are temporary. 2 Corinthians 4:17 says, our present troubles are small and they won't last very long, yet they produce for us a glory that vastly outweighs them and will last forever. So we don't look at the troubles we see now, rather we fix our gaze on things that cannot be seen. For the things we see now will soon be gone, but the things we cannot see will last forever. I love that verse. So we will look a lot of times at the here and now, and we don't think about the by and by. But God's looking at the bigger picture. When God will be glorified, not by the removal of the problem, but by leaving it there and having you worship Him just the same. And that's a powerful testimony. That's what happened to Paul and Silas. Paul and Silas gave glory to God before the answer, who were thrown into a prison for preaching the gospel. And the Bible says at midnight, they began to sing praises to God, but then the earthquake came, a miracle happened. All the prisoners could have run free if they wanted to, and the jailer was about to kill himself because he knew if he lost his prisoners, he would be executed by Rome. And Paul said, don't harm yourself, we're all here. And that jailer said, sirs, tell me, what must I do to be saved? You see, their testimony won him over because they gave God the glory, not after the earthquake, but before. And that's the time to give God the glory.

0: Well, you've tuned in today for Refresh with Pastor Greg Laurie. I'm David James. All right, for those of us who might consider the Great Commission hardly more than a helpful suggestion, Pastor Greg would say Jesus called us to go and make disciples, not sit and make excuses.
1: So I'm a brand new believer. I went over to my friend's house that I used to do drugs with. Knew I didn't want to hang around with them anymore. But I wasn't quite comfortable with the Christians yet because they all seemed just slightly intense to me. And some guy that I'd never met walks up, hey, what's your name? I said, Greg. He says, I'm Mark. Hey, Mark. I saw you like walk forward and accept Christ into your life the other day. Yeah, I did that, Mark. Yeah. Okay, well, I want you to come to church with me. That's okay, Mark. I won't go to church. No, I want you to come to church with me. What's your address? So I give it to him. We drive to church. We pull up into the parking lot. Now, the Jesus movement is in full swing. And then I found out the church is packed. You can't get in. I was relieved. Oh, let's go. And then someone in the front row that went to my high school and was part of that little Bible study saw me and waved, Greg, we have a seat for you in the front row. Oh, no. And I walked up there and I took my seat and all this worship is going on around me. And I'm like, hey, I just don't know. The pastor comes out and opens up the Word of God. I'd never heard that before. His name was Chuck Smith, and he opens up the Bible, and he begins to read, and he begins to talk about what Jesus said, and guess what? It all makes sense. It's amazing. So next night, I'm there on my own. I want more. And I'm there again and again and again. See, Mark did his job. I just need someone to help me make that transition. And that's what you got to do. You lead a person to Christ. Now you say, I'm picking you up. I'm bringing you to church. I'm introducing you to my Christian friends. I'm going to help you. Get started. And then when you're up on your own, I'm going to go out and find a new person. Then I'm going to go out and I'm going to find another person. You do that for the rest of your life. That's your job. Those are your marching orders from Jesus Christ. You know, the Apostle Paul was not always Paul. He once was Saul of Tarsus, the man who went out of his way to hunt down, arrest, and execute Christians. Well, he met Jesus on the Damascus Road. And God speaks to a guy named Ananias. He says, I want you to go over there to the house of Saul. He's a brother now in the Lord. I want you to go pray for him. Ananias argues with God, says, God, do you not know who Saul is? The Lord's like, I know who he is. Ananias goes over, he finds Saul, he sees him, he prays for him. After that, another man enters into Saul's life, whose name is Barnabas, and he introduces Saul to other leaders in the church. And you see, all Saul needed was a friend. You know, we all want to be the Apostle Paul, but can someone be a Barnabas? Can someone be an Ananias? If we had more Ananiases and if we had more Barnabases, we would have more Apostle Pauls. Listen, you may not be the next Billy Graham, but you might be the person who influences the next Billy Graham. God puts people in our orbit, people that you can reach that I could never, ever reach. We're to go into all of our world and preach the gospel. These are the orders from our command in chief. Let's get on with it and tell someone.

0: When Jesus saves you, you are changed. It's Jordan Feliz on Refresh. Well, Pastor Greg, we get a lot of joy out of opening the mailbag here at Harvest, and I have a letter I wanted to read you. It says, I began to listen to Harvest programming early after I returned from being a prodigal. I then found your daily message and listened each day to your recorded radio show, every day growing a bit more. And one of the areas I grew in was an understanding of being generous in my heart. I'm proud that after a few years of only being able to make a token donation occasionally, God has allowed me to become a Harvest partner. Although I know it's the Holy Spirit that led me there, I can see you cheering me on to build that relationship. Pastor Greg, that letter is such an encouraging thing for us to hear. Not only of the spiritual transformation somebody experiences having listened to your teaching on a regular basis, but to see that play out in real life as their heart does become more generous?
1: You know, I think that's a very insightful letter because you can see that their faith has impacted every area of their life, including their giving. I think it was Martin Luther who said, there are three conversions necessary: the conversion of the mind, the conversion of the heart, and the conversion of the pocketbook. Or we might use the word wallet today. By the way, there's a digital version of the wallet called the Apple Wallet. And so you can give in that way. But anyway, I'm going to ask you to be generous and let that third conversion take place in your heart as it did for that very insightful writer of that last letter that Dave, you just read to us, where they understood that their faith should affect their giving. Jesus said, where your treasure is, there will your heart be also. And I think you can tell a lot about a person's spirituality when you look at their generosity. So I encourage you, be generous when you think of Harvest Ministries and invest in our mission to fulfill the Great Commission. And what is that? It's to go into all the world and preach the gospel, making disciples of all nations, teaching them to observe all things that we've heard from the Lord. So help us do that. And thank you for your interest in this. And Dave, there's a great opportunity for people to become Harvest partners, as the person who wrote that letter mentioned. 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
0: 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I'm David James. The Apostle Paul wrote to Timothy, there is one God and one mediator between God and mankind, and that's Christ Jesus. Pastor Greg illustrates how that's a truth we're all going to learn one way or another.
1: Let me say something that may surprise you. I do believe all roads lead to God. So if someone says, I believe all roads lead to God, you could say, yeah, I believe that too. Whatever road you're on, you'll get to God. If you're a believer, if you're a non-believer, you'll get to God. But only one road leads to heaven. See the difference? See, you can live without God, but one day you'll stand before God. Even the atheist will stand before God because the Bible says every knee will bow, every tongue will confess that Jesus Christ is the Lord to the glory of God the Father. So you'll stand before God and then you'll face your sins. And if you said no to Jesus Christ, you'll face the repercussions of those sins. So a road will lead you to God, but only one road will get you into heaven, and that is the road through Jesus Christ, who died in our place and satisfied the righteous demands of God. Listen, here's the bottom line. When you're sharing the gospel, you want to know what you got to make a beeline to? You make a beeline to the cross. The essence of the gospel message is not your testimony. That's just a bridge to get started. The essence of the gospel message is not just that Jesus will make you a happier person, though he will do that for you. The essence of the gospel message is, I don't have to go to hell. I can go to heaven because Jesus Christ died on the cross. Paul said, brothers, 1 Corinthians 2, when I did not come with eloquence or superior wisdom, I just don't want to know anything else among you except Jesus Christ and him crucified. Paul says then in 1 Corinthians 1:17, Christ did not send me to baptize, but to preach the gospel, not with words of human wisdom, lest the cross of Christ be emptied of its power. Years ago, I was in Billy Graham's home, a great honor. And it's kind of intimidating to hang around Billy Graham, I'll tell you. And even though I'd gotten to know him quite well, I was still nervous, and we're sitting at the table, and I'm thinking, I gotta ask Billy a question. I said, Billy, let me ask you this. If an older Billy was speaking to a younger Billy, what advice would you give yourself without skipping a beat? Billy said, I would preach more on the cross and the blood of Christ. That's where the power is. When you're talking to someone about Jesus, you talk about the blood that he shed. You talk about the death that he died. You talk about his resurrection. Here's the problem. Sometimes in our attempt to cross over, we don't bring the cross over. We want to be cool. We want to relate. We want to get along. And we want them to like us. But there's going to come a moment where you're going to have to get to the bottom line and say, tell them they're a sinner. Tell them there's a judgment. Tell them Jesus died on the cross. But that's what the power is. This is the message we are to share.

0: The resurrection power of Jesus, Chris Tomlin, on Refresh with Pastor Greg Laurie. So there's a proverb that says, the fear of the Lord leads to life. Pastor Greg warns us that straying from his path is only giving the devil a foothold.
1: You know, one of the things that concerns me is when people will ask questions like this. Can you still be a Christian and do fill in blank here? Can you do this and still be technically saved? If someone lives this way, will God still accept them into heaven? That question bothers me because effectively I'm saying, how far can I go and still be saved? When the real question ought to be, since I am saved, how close can I get to the Lord? Don't be on the edge. Be as close to the Lord as you can be. Don't be skating on the thin ice. Stay close to the Lord in fellowship with Him. Maybe some of you are not doing that. Well, listen, here's the good news. God will forgive you. You can't fool God. God knows the truth. Just tell Him the truth. I've done this. I'm sorry. I'm wrong. And I turn from it. And God will forgive you. And He will give you a second chance. And if necessary, a third one. And if necessary, a fifth one. He is a God of mercy and forgiveness, but you must admit your sin and turn from it and come to Him. And if you've not done that yet, do it now, because 2,000 years ago, Jesus Christ died on the cross for your sin, and He paid the price for you, and He absorbed God's wrath in your place, and He rose again from the dead, and He will forgive you if you'll turn from your sin and put your faith in Him right now.

0: 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It's great to know that Jesus reigns forever. And it's because Jesus died for your sins and for mine that we can have the hope of heaven if we just put our faith in Jesus. Pastor Greg, if there's someone listening right now who would like to have that hope by saying yes to Jesus Christ, can you share how they can do that?
1: Yes, I'd be delighted to. Listen, as you've listened to this program today, maybe something's been happening inside of your heart where you're sensing, I need to do this personally, but how do I do it and what do I do? Let me help you. It's very simple. In fact, it's so simple you may be shocked. God, this relationship with Him is just a prayer away. The Bible says, if you will call upon the name of the Lord, you'll be saved. So I'd like to lead you in a prayer where you do just that. You call on the name of the Lord. This can be the moment where you change your eternal address, literally from hell to heaven. Just pray these words, Lord Jesus, I know that I'm a sinner, but I know that you're the Savior who died on the cross for me and rose again from the dead. Jesus, I choose to follow you from this moment forward. In your name I pray, amen. I know, it's such a simple, short prayer, but you just called on the name of the Lord. And you know what? He heard that prayer. And if you meant that prayer in your heart, He answered that prayer. Now let me help you to get started on the right foot in your new life in Jesus Christ. The greatest adventure awaits you, the life of walking with God. I want to send you what we call a New Believer's Growth Pack that includes the New Believer's Bible and a whole lot more. And let me be the first to say to you, congratulations and welcome to the family of God.
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0: First Peter chapter 5, humble yourself under God's mighty hand that he may lift you up in due time. 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Parenting Today's Teens, coming up at 2 o'clock. After this, from Nancy DeMoss Wagamuth.
1: Be Still My Soul was a favorite hymn of Eric Little. You may remember him as the hero or the figure in the movie Chariots of Fire. It tells the story of how he refused to run one of his races on a Sunday in the 1924 Summer Olympics in Paris, although he ended up winning a gold medal in another event for which he had not trained. Well, after the Olympics the next year, 1925, Little returned to China, where he had grown up in a missionary family. And he went back to China to serve as a missionary. Well, in 1941, the situation in China became dangerous due to Japanese aggression, and the British nationals were all encouraged to leave the country. Little's pregnant wife and children left for Canada to go stay with her family, but Eric decided to stay in China and continue his mission efforts. In 1943, the Japanese took over the mission where he was working, and Little was interned in a prisoner of war camp. This was a camp that measured about 150 by 200 yards that had 1,500 people packed into it. And Little lived in a crowded men's dorm where each man had a space of 3 by 6 feet. Eric was in charge of a building that housed missionary children who had been separated from their parents in the war. And so during his time in the POW camp, he continued to serve and to pour out his life for others. And this hymn, Be Still My Soul, is one that he taught to the other prisoners. Just before the Beijing Olympics in 2008, by the way, the Chinese government revealed that Little had been given an opportunity to leave the camp in a prisoner exchange between the Japanese and the British. But he had turned down the offer because he wanted to give his place to a pregnant woman so she could get out of the camp. And apparently not even his family members had been aware of this sacrificial choice that he made. Well, in 1945, Little was taken to the camp hospital. He thought he was having a nervous breakdown due to overwork, but it turned out that he had an inoperable brain tumor. The Salvation Army had a band in that prison that played hymns around the camp on Sunday afternoons. And one Sunday afternoon in February of 1945, the band was playing outside the camp hospital. And the nurse on duty sent a note out to the band saying that Eric Little was requesting that they play Be Still My Soul.

0: During the week that followed, Eric Little died, just 5 months before the end of the war. And it was then that he experienced the reality of that third stanza. Be still, my soul. When change and tears are past, all safe and blessed, we shall meet at last.
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4: I'm glad you've joined us for Parenting Today's Teens with Mark Gregston, the author of Parenting Teens in a Confusing Culture, other books and resources available at parentingtodaysteens.org. Mark, let's talk about what to do when your teen is using drugs.
5: Yeah, you know, I think it's an important topic because parents are surrounded by drugs, and so are our kids. I mean, it's everywhere in the world, the legalization of marijuana, the permission to use things is becoming more prominent, and, you know, it's just out there. And this is what I found, that teens use drugs for a number of reasons. One, they self-medicate. The second thing is they recreate just for fun. Third thing is to escape, to get out of something mm-hmm. where they can kind of just forget about where they are in the current state of the culture. Or it's just an activity with peers. And here's the thing is that I don't think anymore that any kid is immune to drug usage, because kids will find something to relieve the pain that they're feeling within their life and within their culture.
4: And it's so prevalent too.
5: It really is, and it's available. And that becomes the bigger issue. And so, parents, you're going to have to deal with this somewhere along the line. And so that's what we're going to be talking about today.
4: All right. This will be very helpful for parents who may or may not be struggling with this, but you need to be aware of this danger in your family. So stay tuned. Today, we're offering Mark's book, Parenting Teens in a Confusing Culture, at a special discounted rate. Go to parentingtodaysteens.org. What to do when your teen is using drugs? Mark, we're generally aware that drug usage is going down in age.
5: It is.
4: How young is it?
5: It is. You know, you'll notice that the kids that we interview on the radio program, it's amazing to me the number that have said, you know, I got high, I was drunk, I was using, all those things. It's because it's so available. But when kids start struggling, I think this is what we find, is that they find an easy way out of their struggle. And because that all these drugs are so prevalent to kids, or alcohol is so available to kids, that they do something to get out of it. You hear that kids are in the 7th or 8th grade when they start, and sometimes you even hear that they're in the 5th grade. Mm. And my point isn't saying, oh, it's just getting younger. Mom, Dad, that means when your child is in the 5th grade, you need to start looking for things.
4: That's
5: this
4: right.
5: is a time when they go and spend the night at other people's homes. There may be something available in those homes that you don't approve of. I can tell you that kids from 5th grade on up are curious, and curiosity kills the cat. Hmm. I mean, they will go, let's experiment. Let's try this. I saw this. Or let's just do this. That is a time that you need to keep focused. Don't think because you have a great kid or they're too young that they're not going to do something. But most are introduced to drugs or medication or huffing of propellants or aerosols while staying overnight at a friend's home or after school or at a friend's house when the parents aren't home. Be aware, 5th grade on up.
4: What are some signs that the teens may be involved in drugs?
5: Well, you know, they may be masking. You know, they suddenly smell like icebreaker mints or Altoids, or they are gargling mouthwash, or they're chewing gum all the time. They're masking. They're spraying themselves with cologne. They're masking. They're trying to get rid of a smell. There's an increase in their lying, and you're catching them more. Now, Mom, Dad, put two and two together here. If they're masking things and they're lying, and there's a breakdown in their normal habits, something is going on. When they lose all of their friends, or their schedule changes dramatically. When they start working at a restaurant somewhere and you see something different begin to happen, they're staying out later and they're not coming home till 2 or 3 o'clock in the morning, something is going on. When you see a wad of cash in your daughter's purse or your son's pocket and you go, where did that come from?
6: Yeah.
5: Don't just believe, well, I'm holding it for somebody. Mm. Those are the biggest excuses that parents will hear. Well, I'm keeping it for somebody else. Don't for a minute believe that. If they are in possession of drug paraphernalia or anything like that, then they are guilty. And if they're holding it for a friend, they are just as guilty. I mean, just make that a policy within your home so that a child knows, even when you're holding something for somebody else, because it's the greatest excuse that they use. When you see them dropping grades, when you see aggression, anger, mood swings, a great sense of disrespect, or blaming everybody else, liking things that they once hated and hating things that they once liked. Something is going on when their thinking is different, and it may be that they're using drugs.
6: So those are the warning signs. If we see them, what do we do first?
5: Well, the first thing you do is just be open to the fact that your kid could be using drugs. I mean, if you never think that your child will, then you'll never be prepared. And I tell parents all the time, be prepared to hear that my child smoked pot for the first time, that my child came home drunk for the first time, that they may be using. When they get back from a friend's house and they stayed 12 hours later, they may be staying later, not because of activity. They may be staying where they can sober up.
6: Oh.
5: And just think it through. Don't think they're going to follow that good pattern that you have. Kids are struggling and having a tough time. And I'm not an anti-world kind of guy, but I'm one of those guys that believe that kids will find relief for the pain and anxiety in their life in some way, and they'll do that with whatever is readily available. And because it is so available, they will use it. And they may feel bad and they hate it and they don't want to do it again. But by all means, engage with them and have that conversation. And if they've made mistakes, say, it's okay, but we're not going to do it.
6: Do you encounter parents who deny, at least initially, that kid could be involved this way?
5: Oh, yeah. Well, my child would never do that. And I go, you know, the minute you start believing that my child will never do that, you know, you'll be like a bush in the desert, what Scripture says. You'll dwell in the salt places where no one dwells, and your leaves will wither at a time of heat. I mean, don't trust kids that, you know, that mine wouldn't do that. They're all capable of that.
6: So the first thing is be aware that your child could be using drugs.
5: That's right.
6: Be open to that thought. And then second, you got to do something to get them some help, right?
5: That's right. Get counseling. You know, I mean, and it doesn't mean that you have to send your child to go see a counselor, but it may mean that you get counsel and say, what should I do in this situation? And you can go to a counselor and ask that. You can go to a youth minister, a pastor, but go to somebody who's been around it and can give you some insight. Or your child may be dealing with issues of anxiety or depression or other things where they need to see a counselor on a regular basis to kind of let the steam out a little bit and get rid of all the pressure. You know, so, I mean, all the behavioral counseling in the world will have little positive effect until the drug use is stopped, and that's what you've got to get rid of. If your teen is showing any signs of the drug use, give him a drug test. There's tabs that you can put on a child's tongue that will turn colors immediately, that will measure whether a child has had alcohol in the last 24 hours. Hmm. There's a urine test. Take them in and say, if we ever suspect, tell your child when they're 1 year old, if we ever suspect drug use, we're going to do a hair follicle test and take them in.
6: One? Come on.
5: I know. Okay, maybe two.
6: Okay.
5: But I'm just saying, be aware that there's ways that you can find out, and don't tell them that if you smoked marijuana, then you're going to get in trouble. Tell them if it's a positive drug test, because they're going to give you every kind of excuse they can think of to get out of the consequences.
6: And there's a third thing parents need to do.
5: The third thing is to let your child know that you'll do everything in your power to keep drugs from becoming a part of their history and their life.
6: You'll be part of that battle in their life.
5: That's right.
6: All right. Mark, you're going to talk with Drew here, a teen, in just a moment about this topic. And we invite you to our website. 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
5: Drew, thanks for being a part of the program. Hey, tell me a little bit about yourself. What? How did you end up? I mean, you're a great-looking kid. You're fun. You smile like nobody's business. I mean, how did you end up at Heartlight?
8: How did I end up here?
5: Yeah.
8: Well, me and my parents argued a lot.
5: About?
8: Drugs.
5: Really?
8: Honestly, that was the biggest, like, topic of argument.
5: Really?
8: And
5: when did the drug thing start for you?
8: In between 7th and 8th grade, that summer.
5: I mean, isn't that amazing? I mean, when you think back on that, you think 7th grade.
8: That's like my little brother.
5: Yeah, and you just kind of go, that seems so young.
8: Yeah.
5: So what was the attraction for you?
8: Honestly, it was more peer pressure.
5: Really?
8: Yeah. Like, I never really, like, wanted to start. I used to think people that did drugs were going to, like, get nowhere in life, and I used to really look down on it until, like, I was with a group of friends, and they were all smoking weed, and...
5: Were they bad friends? I mean, did you grow up with them and they just happened to do it? I mean, was it?
8: Yeah, I grew up with them. I mean, yeah. I didn't see them that much, but every once in a while I would see them and I just kind of grew up with them.
5: Yeah, yeah. Okay, mm-hmm. So, I mean, did your parents start to look at them as the bad kids?
8: Yeah, pretty much.
5: Really? And they were going, okay, you can't hang out with them. Don't do this. Don't do that kind of thing.
8: Yeah, and they kept like... not letting me go out and hang out with my friends because they know I'm going to do drugs. So
5: yeah.
8: I would like yell at them and I would get angry with them and I wouldn't really take my anger out in a good way.
5: So how would you take it out?
8: Well, I would, okay, so I have a bunch of little siblings. And so I would like swear in front of them to my parents and like I would freak out. One time I tackled my dad.
5: Wow.
8: I flipped him off. I've been kicked out a couple times.
5: So. Did you ever think that it would get to that point?
8: Where I would get sent here?
5: Well, you know, or even being kicked out, or even, I mean, when you think about that, tackling your dad. I mean, my dad's 90 years old, and, you know, and I'm going, tackling my dad. I mean,
8: that was more of like, that wasn't because, like, he... like, I was really angry with him. That was more because, like, he wanted me to go to, like, a mental hospital or whatever.
5: Yeah.
8: And I refused to go. And then he called his friend to, like, kind of transport me.
5: Yeah.
8: And, like, while he was, like, on the phone with him, I tackled him, grabbed his phone, and hung up.
5: It was just kind of spinning out of control.
8: Yeah.
5: Do you think that the drugs was pushing that? I mean, because
8: probably.
5: I mean, what motivated you was peer pressure and friendships and wanting to be with friends and do stuff. But then when did the drugs start taking over?
8: I mean, I didn't really do it that much until, I guess, ninth grade, about the time my mom and my stepdad got divorced.
5: Yeah.
8: And so then, like, my mom, like, kind of let me do more stuff. So I was out more, doing drugs more, drinking.
5: Wow.
8: Doing stuff like that.
5: And your dad, where was he?
8: He actually just got married when I was in eighth grade to my stepmom. And so he got a lot more strict since him and her got married.
5: And you were going back and forth between the two?
8: Yeah. Like, yeah. I was going back and forth between my mom, who would let me do pretty much whatever I wanted. Like, I would swear in front of her and stuff, and she wouldn't care.
5: Yeah.
8: And then I would go to my dad, where he was, like, super strict. Like, I had to watch my mouth 24/7.
5: Wow.
8: So it was tough going from, like, mom to dad.
5: Do you think the drug thing... you know, that the drug thing, you know, came out of or was a symptom of something else? Because you have to go that, I mean, for someone to say, okay, in seventh grade, I'm going to smoke pot to have friends. Yeah. I go, that's a pretty big leap, isn't it?
8: Pretty much. Like, yeah. I felt like I would be kind of like, what's what I'm looking for? They would kind of look at me and be like, you won't smoke weed. You won't do, like, anything fun.
5: Yeah.
8: He's like a nobody and blah, blah, blah.
5: Did you feel like life wasn't fun at that time of your life?
8: I mean, I definitely was having fun, except for the arguments I would get with my parents.
5: Yeah.
8: But, like, when I was out with my friends, I was definitely having fun.
5: So in seventh grade, you're arguing with your parents before you were smoking pot.
8: I mean... not as much. It didn't really get as, like, that bad until about ninth grade.
5: Yeah, yeah. I mean, but when you look back on it, I mean, there has to be some drive. I think we're all motivated to do things for a reason, you know, and there's something. And if your family's going through a tough time, I'm sure that you're feeling that sense of a tough time too, you know, and it kind of bleeds down a little bit.
8: Yeah.
5: Because I look at you and I go... you smile all the time. I mean, you're engaged. Everybody on this property loves you to death. I mean, you're fun to be around, all those different things. But it's hard to imagine that you're spinning out of control and doing when. Yeah, just I'm kind of baffled by that. So when you look at that, what do you attribute it all to? Where do you go? Okay, something went out of control. I think it's an easy answer to say, well, it was drugs. Yeah, but something else was driving it,
8: I wanted to feel accepted.
5: Yeah. And why was that so important?
8: Just because, like, when I was a kid, I didn't really, like, I wasn't really that accepted by, like, my mom. Okay, so you know how I was saying it was, like, my mom super laid back, let me do what I want. My dad super strict. It used to be the other way around.
5: Yeah.
8: But when I was little, me and my mom would constantly be at each other's throats and, like, constantly be yelling at each other, and she would, like, tell me stuff that, like, I'm a burden, she wishes I've never been born. So I was constantly, like, trying to get acceptance, but, like, I know I wasn't going to get it from her, so I would try to get it from other people.
5: Yeah. So it is rooted in something.
8: Yeah.
5: Yeah. So the pot thing in seventh grade, that's an easy fix because you have instant friends because you're all sitting around getting high and you go, hey, this is kind of cool. I'm finally accepted. What would you tell parents? This, if you have a child like me, this is what you could have done different to keep this mess from happening.
8: Jeez. I guess try to be more understanding. Mm. That was my mom's biggest problem. She didn't, like, really understand. Like, she was a kid at one point, but she doesn't really, like, as she grew up, she didn't really understand what being a kid was like. And so she would have these really high expectations where I couldn't meet those expectations. So I guess I would say to parents is try to understand your, like, child, what they're going through, like, their limitations.
5: Yeah, yeah. Wow. That's good advice. Okay, biggest regret. What's the biggest regret you've got?
8: Fighting my mom.
5: Really? Have y'all kind of resolved the conflict?
8: Yeah, me and my mom are fine now, but was I in 10th grade? I think I was in 10th. No. I might have been in 11th grade. I was punished. I couldn't have my phone. So I got like an iPod and I was using that to like get in contact with my friends. And so like my mom took my iPod and I was like, no, I want that back. So I grabbed it out of her hands and then she kept punching me and she just kept hitting me. And like, I couldn't really like block myself. So I grabbed her and I threw her onto the ground and I like screamed at her, started cussing at her. But my biggest regret about that is that my little sister was there and she saw all of that. Yeah. And she's like 8, 9 years old at the time.
9: Wow.
8: So, and just, I don't know, seeing the look on her face, she looked horrified.
9: Yeah. You know, I think we all have regrets like that. And so it's always good to go back and kind of figure out, okay, how do I communicate something to your mom and specifically talk about that, but also to communicate to your sister and communicate that as well and say, hey, I know you saw this, but that wasn't me. That was something else speaking. So,
8: yeah.
9: Cool.
8: But me and my mom are all fine now. Like,
9: good.
8: We're a lot better. Same with me and my dad.
9: Yeah. You doing okay?
8: Mm-hmm.
9: Good. Well, you look like you're doing well, and everybody says you're doing well, so that's kind of cool.
8: Yeah.
9: Good, good, good. Hey, thanks for being a part of the program. I appreciate coming and sharing your heart.
6: Drew is doing well, and so many kids are healed. Heartlight Mark, it's great ministry.
5: It you know, it is, and it's neat to see the transition. But, you know, I think this is what's interesting to me about even the comments with Drew is that drugs made him do something different.
6: Yeah.
5: You know, I mean, who would think or even be proud of the fact that grabbing a mother or even realizing your mother is punching you? I mean, think about that for a moment. That means a child's got to be desperate. And this is what happens. I think kids are desperate to get to the drug use, even though, as I said, it is recreational and sometimes just curiosity and sometimes just to fit in with a group of kids. But there's other times that kids become dependent on it. And when you see your child begin to shift in their character and you see something different, then something's wrong. When you see a child that is not maturing and you say, you know, they're 17 years old, but they still act like they're 14, something's going on. I mean, I think what happens is drugs has an amazing way of making situations more volatile, but it also postpones maturity in kids.
6: Oh.
5: You just don't grow during that time because you're so focused on one thing.
6: I hadn't thought of that before.
5: That you don't think of anything different.
6: Can we address the issues that pushes teens to drug use in the first place?
5: You know, I think we have to address those issues, and the only way that we find out is by almost becoming a counselor to our child, and the first thing you do is just ask questions. Don't share your opinion. You don't have to tell your child, you know what, if you keep doing this, you're going to end up in the... You don't have to tell them what's going to happen. They don't think that far in advance anyway. But you don't have to tell them why they're wrong. They already know that. You don't have to shame them in any way. Shame has an amazing way of just pushing a child further into sin because it's one more burden that they have to carry. But ask questions. You won't know what your teen's facing unless you ask. And the second thing is to engage others in your effort to help your teen. These are youth pastors and friends and relatives. Now, you don't open it up to the church and say, I have a prayer request with your son sitting there in the church service and say, he's on drugs. Will you pray with? Don't embarrass your child in the process because they'll walk out of the church and not come back to a place
6: That's
5: where they're
6: right.
5: ashamed.
6: Yeah.
5: And so you embrace them so that somebody can move toward them and provide support and friendship. Get counseling for your teen and for your family because drugs are often a source of stress and pain for the whole family. It doesn't, as you heard with Drew, it's not just one person that's affected, it's the whole family. And the fourth thing is this, trust God. He loves your teen more than you do, and He's going to be watching over your child as well, but it doesn't excuse you from doing what is responsible and needed in the life of your child.
6: That last one, a very important step in the process, isn't it? Trust the Lord to work in your family's life. Well, Mark, thank you. Now, we have no way of knowing exactly what parents are struggling with at home right now, but it is possible that you may be looking for more help, more than we can give you over the radio. And if that is you, I hope you'll consider coming to Heartlight sometime in East Texas for a weekend with Mark Gregston. It's the Families in Crisis Conference. 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And while you're there online, look for Mark's book, Parenting Teens in a Confusing Culture. Well, Mark, thanks for addressing this very important topic today. One last time, give us your advice.
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3: 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Chris Legg standing by from South Spring Baptist Church in Tyler. After this word from J.D. Greer, God will finish what he started.
11: "For we are his workmanship." Workmanship, literally in Greek, is the word poema. Poema, where we get our word, poem. We are God's poem. We are a poem that God is writing, and God is writing a beautiful poem, and poems that don't end are not beautiful poems. And so what Paul is saying is you are this thing that God is writing for his glory and his beauty, and what God started, he's going to finish. By the way, the only other place this word right here is used in the Bible, this is awesome, Genesis 1, talking about creation. That creation was God's workmanship. Think about creation for a minute. God spoke into the expanse of nothing, and he created everything. He didn't start with raw materials. He started with nothing. And he spoke light and life into nothingness. When God saved you, he took a righteousness that did not exist in you. He took a life that was absent from you and he spoke it into being. He didn't start with raw materials. He didn't say, there's still some good left in that one. He started with death and he said, I'm going to speak life and righteousness. And the same powers that spoke the universe into existence began to go to work creating righteousness in you. And my friends, the darkness in your soul is no more able to resist the transforming, creating powers of God than the darkness of the world was able to resist the sunrise. He chose you. He purchased you by his blood. He works in you now through his power. He didn't start this process. You're not sustaining this process. He's not looking to you to finish this process. He committed himself from start to finish. He is going to finish what he started in you, which means that all you have to do is yield yourself to Jesus and let him do these things through you. Christianity, as I often tell you, is not about you doing anything for God. It is about letting Christ do everything through you. So see, what he's done is he's woken you up in the ambulance. He's woken you up in the ambulance. He's not asking you to help him save you. Will you let him save you? Because see, if you'll say yes to him, then he's gonna seat you right now in this moment in the heavenly places in Christ. And he's immediately gonna start a process in you that can never be stopped, not by hell itself. Do you know for sure that you have trusted Christ as Savior? Have you let Him have control of your life? Have you let this rescue process start? If not, then right now you can do it by simply reaching the hand of your heart up and laying it on the head of Jesus and saying, "Yes, I surrender and I believe."
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15: Hey there, you're listening to a message from South Spring Baptist Church in Tyler, Texas. We are so glad that you're joining us here. And we hope you enjoy this teaching from our pastor, Chris Legg.
16: So over the last few weeks, speaking of dads, we have met Elkanah and his two wives, Hannah and Penina. And if this is your first time to be a part of this conversation, you're like, wait, two wives? Listen, you're going to have to go back and listen to the other sermons. I can't do it every week. So go back and check those out. You want to keep up. Hannah has no children, and Penina does. And Penina seems to have very little love from her husband, but Hannah does. Not surprisingly, if you've ever met any humans, Penina is hurt and resentful and angry and abusive with her words to Hannah. Surprisingly, if you've met any humans, Hannah does not seem to be the same way. Hannah does not seem to be resentful. She doesn't even seem to be resentful towards her husband, much less Penina. She doesn't even seem to be resentful towards God. And consider for a minute how exceptional this is, how natural it is for us as humans to let our hatred and resentment overflow into the lives of those around us. This is a common theme that we see in the atheist movement, especially the neo-atheist movement, which is largely about emotion and not so much about reason. But it's very often, as people are deconstructing their faith, very often the reason they're deconstructing their faith comes down to essentially this sentence: there is no God, and I am very angry with Him. Or there is no God, and I'm really mad about how He's doing things or how He's done things. There is no God, and I deeply disagree with His moral decision making. That's the pattern that we run into. We see that, and by the way, the emotion of that is something that every single God-fearer, Christ follower feels. Every single one of us. Here's the truth: God will not let us down. Here's our experience: I am regularly disappointed in God. That's a common feeling for us. I'm disappointed when God doesn't do things when He doesn't play the game according to my family rules. When He doesn't do the things that I want Him to do, I am disappointed, I am angry, and if I'm not careful, I can even become bitter and resentful and let that pour out not only into the lives of other people, but very often against myself. That resentment gets turned inward, and my self-hatred begins to turn inward. And maybe a little bit of where Hannah is that. But she certainly doesn't seem to have any resentment or anger towards anybody else. Very often we run into that. I am angry and resentful in general, and everyone around me gets to feel it, especially those who don't walk on eggshells around me. If we're in relationships like that, those aren't healthy. We need to figure out how to get help with that. Once again, we see that. To the Almighty Creator of heaven and earth, that is where Hannah goes. When she runs into this trouble, when she feels the pain, when she sees that things aren't going the way she wants them to go, she fundamentally looks to God to solve it. That doesn't mean she doesn't look to others as well, but fundamentally she looks to God to solve it. Now, spoiler alert, this deep longing she has to have a child, to have a son, she's going to have one. And he's going to be so significant that they're going to name two books in the Bible after him, like one of the ones we're in right now. However, we're going to notice something today that may be the very hardest thing for most of us, is that Hannah is going to step into a position of worship before she knows what God has done, before she knows whether God is going to give her what she wants. And that does not fit with our flesh well at all. She seems to accept something on faith. Now, this is almost tough for me to talk about because I'm a firm believer that Christianity is a rational belief system. It is a reasonable faith. We have reason to trust the God who we serve. We have reason to believe that He knows best for us, even when we don't experience it, when we don't feel it. And we run into this all the time. And when we're running through, reading through Scripture, as you're going to see before we're done, this is a core, this idea of faith being, I don't know what God will do, is actually a core of faith. Before she knows what God will do, she is able, seems able to take it. Not that God is going to give her a child, but I believe she reached the place where she could accept that the presence or absence of a child is an expression of God's love for her. And that's hard for us. It's hard for us to accept that when God isn't giving us what we desperately and deeply want, that that may be a sign of His love from His hands. She can look forward in hope and in joy. We see her worship before she knows what God is going to do. This actually is a big part of what worship is, whether we know it or not. Years ago, John Redfern was teaching through worship, and he periodically teaches seminars and Bible studies and things through the concept of worship. I highly recommend. If you want to understand worship at a whole new level, John can help you understand that. One of the things he discovered was that the root word for worship involves a lot of different. It's a beautiful word. It tells a story. One of the roots that's down in there is actually the root for dog and the root for hand. And many people think that the story that's being told with that word is the idea that we come to God like a dog looking to see what is in His hands. Now, yes, worship is partially about coming and proclaiming what He is worth, proclaiming His worthiness. Absolutely, that's a part of what worship is. However, we also have to keep in mind that God doesn't need us to do that. He does not doubt. He does not need us to comfort Him or to affirm Him in the fact that He is worthy. He knows He is. He wants us to affirm that, to join Him in that, because it is right and good to do so. It's important, though, to remember that part of coming to worship is also that when we come to worship Him, whether it's in a community like this, or in a community like a small group, or our family, or whether you're standing alone on the top of a mountain, or walking down the road in worship, worship is about coming to Him to seeing, what do You have for me today? What do You have for me today? See, and here's an interesting application for the way this plays out. So we actually, years ago, when I had a dog that was good at this, Pike and I were preaching on this, and I actually had someone bring Molly, our black lab, to the back of the room. Some of you may remember this. And I stepped down, and all I did was stand like this. And they let Molly go, and Molly charged down the aisle, not paying attention to anybody else here, and came as she always did, and put her nose in my left hand, and then her nose in my right hand to see if I had anything for her in my hands. This is a picture. What do you got for me today? Listen, you're the master. I'm just the follower. I'm the servant. I'm the pet in this situation. I'm the dog in this analogy. And I'm coming to see what You have for me, because I've learned to believe that what You have for me is good. I've seen that. She has good reason. She had good reason to believe that what was in my hand was good. Now, here's what's fascinating in application. I now have a dog that about once a month I have to tackle and hold in place and pry her jaws open and stick a pill on the back of her tongue and clamp her jaws shut and hold her there until she can't breathe, until she panics and swallows the pill. This is the Christian life for many of you, right there. That was it. Molly was a great picture of what is supposed to happen, though, which is I could literally call Molly to me. I'd say, Molly, come sit, and she would sit. And I would hand her the pill in my hand like this, no peanut butter. I didn't have to pretty it up, nothing, because Molly knew that what came from my hand was good. And so she took it and she would eat it and she would get this weird look on her face like, I didn't feel good. I didn't like that very much. But here's what's funny. She would then assume, my experience was that wasn't good, but it came from your hand. I must be the one who's mistaken. I must not be understanding this. And think about the fact that she's right. That pill keeps her alive. The pill keeps her healthy. She's right. That pill is a good thing. It doesn't taste very good, apparently. It's not very enjoyable, but it was a good thing. But only because she trusted the master who was offering it to her was she able to receive it in joy as a reward. This is a good thing. I came and I sat and I got a reward. It was a pill. It wasn't very yummy, but listen, it came from him. It must be good. I must be the one who misunderstands here. What a great picture of faith and of worship as we learn to understand this idea. And we're going to see that lived out in Hannah in an incredible way. It actually is going to make me very sad next week, probably as we finish talking about Hannah. Hannah only gets about a chapter and a half in the Bible. And I'm so impressed by her as I've gone continue to go through this. Joy is about borrowing happiness or goodness from the future. We can be in the situation, it's really hard, but we can choose to focus on the good things that God has for us in the future and therefore feel now the happiness that we know we will feel later. By the way, worry is the opposite. Worry is to borrow anxiety from the future. You can be in a great situation and yet feel anxiety because you're borrowing that anxiety from something you know may be coming. That's why Jesus tells you, like, that's a decision. Anxiety, that's going to happen. Worry, you get to have a vote in that. You get to decide whether you look to the future for what is good, which is why joy has a special connection to us as Christians, because I can look forward to a future in 10,000 years from now. I can borrow from the future what God has in store for me 1,000 years or 10,000 years or 100,000 years from now. By the way, hope is the belief that the future does involve good things. That's hope. That there's a goodness, there's a happiness, there's a positive thing. The future holds good things for me. Bad things, hard things, sure. Sometimes pills that I don't want to take, of course. But it involves good things that I can look forward to. I can believe in hope that there's going to be good things there. Now, what's wild is, in the midst of understanding that, and that Hannah's going to model that for us, she also models this. Sometimes while we're waiting for the hope to be fulfilled, we weep and we pray. That is also a healthy part of it. 1 Samuel chapter 1, starting in verse 12, as she continued praying before the Lord, Eli observed her mouth. Hannah was speaking in her heart, only her lips moved and her voice was not heard. Therefore, Eli took her to be a drunken woman. And Eli said to her, how long will you go on being drunk? Put your wine away from you. Now, there's so many things to unpack in this one, in these couple little verses here. But I want to start by drawing the picture for you. So we've looked at the tabernacle. You've seen what the tabernacle would have looked like. Imagine Hannah sitting in the kind of courtyard of the tabernacle. And Eli's probably sitting in the gate, sitting right there in the door in a little throne. This is kind of the pre-concept of the Greek bema seat, a seat of judgment. And so he's probably sitting, it's probably a throne-like chair. It is not commanded in Scripture that when they built the tabernacle that they put this chair here. The priests apparently just put one there. The priests are very important. They're going to sit there in this chair. So somewhere in the tabernacle, in that courtyard, Hannah has come, and she is, remember, it's not just weeping. She is sobbing. She's hysterical. She is sobbing hysterically before the Lord, crying out in her heart. And she is saying these things, but her lips are moving because she's praying from her heart. What a great image for us, a great reminder that that's something that we can do, is to cry out from our heart and God still hears us. There's a lot to understand here. But I want you to have a correct picture. So as she's doing that, a very strange thing happens. A guy comes walking up to her to confront her. Now, what would he have looked like? The Jewish high priest, and people pretty much accept that Eli, though it's not absolutely sure, that Eli was serving as the high priest here. A high priest looked a little bit like this. So I want to read to you the description. I've compiled the different biblical accounts that describe what the high priest would have looked like. And you're going to see everything that I'm going to describe verbally, you're going to see on this person's garment. The vestments of the common priest, not the high priest, but the common priest, consisted of a white linen tunic, trousers, girdle, and white turban. This was worn by all priests serving in the tabernacle at all times. The high priest shared these garments with the common priests, but had, besides, other vestments and ornaments which proclaimed his office to be of higher importance. These included a plate of pure gold, which he wore on his brow and which extended right across his forehead. It was held in place by a thread of blue. On this glittering ornament, the words holiness to the Lord were inscribed. They declared that the wearer was entirely devoted to the service of God. The most characteristic garment on the high priest was the ephod, which he wore above his tunic. It was made of a finest texture, not only of blue and crimson fine twined linen, but also with gold threads. It was caught on the shoulders by two onyx stones set in gold. On these onyx stones, the names of the 12 tribes of Israel were engraved, six on each stone on his shoulders. And the high priest wore these stones as stones of remembrance for the children of Israel when he stood before God. Attached to the ephod by two chains of solid gold, resting upon his heart was the breastplate of decision. On the breastplate sparkled 12 precious stones in four equal rows, and in the stones the names of the 12 tribes of Israel were engraved. There the Urim and the Thummim were placed, which the high priest consulted on important matters. To complete his attire, the high priest wore between the ephod and a tunic the robe, which was a fine blue wool, which ended in a broad hem with pomegranates of blue, red, and crimson attached. Between these small pomegranates, small golden bells were inserted, the sound of which, when Aaron walked into the sanctuary, was to impress the mind of the Israelites with deep reverence. The scripture does not say this clearly. According to Jewish history, anytime they entered the tabernacle, they did so with uncovered feet. They were constantly being reminded of their own modesty and humility, even while wearing all this finery. And by the way, this would have been really heavy. The ephod would have been very heavy. It would have been worn as a burden. Even though it's a burden of office, it would have been worn as a burden, a very heavy piece of gold plating. And so he had to be reminded, this is a heavy burden that I'm carrying. And yet in the midst of all this finery, he would have been barefoot. They had to wash their feet before entering the tabernacle, and they just would not have put their sandals back on. Any priest allegedly was to be barefoot to be reminded of their humble status before the Lord. So a man arrayed some

shape, this large man wearing all of that clothing, confronting this poor woman who is pouring out her soul to the Lord. So as many women would attest, men can sometimes intentionally or unintentionally use our bulk to be intimidating. And so you imagine a large man like this coming in dressed with all his finery and confronting her and starting the conversation with, "Why are you drunk?" Okay, that's how he starts this conversation. Eli assumes that the woman at the tabernacle weeping and not moving her lips is drunk, not praying. This would be very similar to, imagine, if someone came forward up here at the altar call here in a minute at the time of invitation and knelt down and was sobbing and their lips were moving and one of us went up to her and said, "Why are you drunk?" Well, another drunk one showed up for the altar call. I pray that this is a summary of the conversation, that it wasn't this bad. And I don't know who this is a criticism of. Listen, Eli's going to get almost no good press in this entire book, in my opinion. There's not much honorable or that you're supposed to respect about him, I think. But does this also imply that drunkenness was so common among the people of Israel that at the tabernacle, that they didn't hang out praying all the time at the tabernacle, they hung out drunk all the time at the tabernacle? Was that common? What does it mean when a person in this condition is probably drunk? What does it mean if the high priest of Israel can't tell the difference between a person praying and a drunk person? I mean, this just shows you how messed up Israel is right now. That this conversation happens, it all shows you the conditions that are there. Listen, alcohol is, of course, amoral. There's no moral significance to alcohol in and of itself. I'm one of those people who thinks that God gives us great natural things that have different effects on our bodies on purpose as a gift. I don't think it's automatically a bad thing that alcohol has a depressant effect on us, that it has a calming effect on us. I don't think that's inherently evil. That being said, what the Bible calls a moral decision is intoxication. And alcohol is something that can intoxicate us. And therefore, its usage can have an intoxicating effect, as you all know. Now, you're thinking, I'm at a Baptist church. This already sounds strange coming from a Baptist church to be taught this way. But understand, clearly, biblically, alcohol is in itself amoral. It does not have moral significance alone. Jesus drinks alcohol. Many people drink. It's commanded to drink alcohol at certain times, like at Passover and stuff like that. Like this is a given that it's going to be drunk at times. However, overdoing it, abuse of this substance is immoral. And this is apparently a big problem at this time period. It is certainly a big problem in Tyler, Texas. As a therapist, I will tell you, absolutely, this is a big problem in Tyler, Texas, even among the Christian community, among every socioeconomic strata. It's a big problem here. How many people do we know who cannot get through a 24-hour period without the medical comfort of alcohol? They don't know how to handle stress without alcohol. We may all joke, and we may even mean it sometimes in a simple sense, like, man, I could use a drink, right? Meaning either that's meant to be funny, or, man, just a little bit of taking the edge off would be great here. But how many people, how many of us, when we face a stressor or a challenging time, or just every evening, we can't go without taking the edge off, without something to make us to depress our mood a little bit, to slow us down? When I was on a jury a few years ago, and we sentenced a man to 66 years in prison for sexual assault of a minor. And it took 4.5 days of us being in there, nonstop, all day, every day. And we come out of downtown, and we've all developed this weird version of a friendship in these 4.5 days because of the intensity of it and what we've had to do. And we come walking out from downtown, and I'm already about to call Ginger to talk through what happened and what we decided. And I'm thinking about getting together with some friends and just kind of debriefing, maybe talking to a counselor like, man, I need to talk about the fact that I just put a man in prison probably for the rest of his life. But it became at the expense of what I just heard and all these different things. And I get out and I'm dialing on my phone and one of the people goes, "I don't know about the rest of you, but I'm heading over to Rick's." And all the rest of them said, "Oh yeah, I've got to get a drink." Some of them were already talking about like, I'm going to be drunk by the time I get to bed tonight because I can't imagine what we just did. And I'm thinking the other 11 out of 12 had no tools for dealing with the stress they had just faced, but to get intoxicated. That's obviously an abuse of a good thing that God has given us. How many aren't joking when they say that? I need a drink. It's not healthy.
Now, that being said, what does it mean when you're

0: religious leader can't tell the difference between drinking and praying. A drunken woman and a praying woman. And what an arrogant way for him to start the conversation. I mean, the level of arrogance that Eli exhibits here is stunning to me. Again, like I said, I hope it's summarized, because if it's verbatim, what a fail when it came to being a shepherd that Eli was in this moment. Eli said to her, so remember, keep in mind, a woman who is sobbing and hysterical. And he comes up and starts the conversation this way. How long will you go on being drunk? Put your wine away from you. I mean, had he never read what the Apostle Paul wrote in Galatians chapter 6? So those of you who don't know, like, no, he had not. That was 1,000 years later before that was written. But he should have. Brothers, if anyone is caught in a transgression, you who are spiritual should restore him in a spirit of gentleness. Keep watch on yourself, lest you too be tempted. The unfortunate Christian reputation for killing our wounded apparently didn't start recently. He comes out of the cage swinging. He's ready to go. And by the way, as bad as he handles this, and I'm going to talk more about this, don't we love these moments when we're on the receiving end? To be judged wrongly, especially by an authority figure? Is this just a great opportunity? Aren't we kind of excited for, like, wait, we're all offended for Hannah? Whoa, hey, this isn't good. You know what? You need to stand up for your rights. You need to tell this Eli character what's up. Like, you got to get in his face and you need to, come on, girl, you got to, whatever it is that you get this heart in your mind, like, wouldn't this be great? This is going to be a great moment. She's going to rake him over the coals. Go get him, Hannah. Joining in his arrogance in this moment, setting to flame her own arrogance and pride, she says this. But Hannah answered, no, my Lord. Dadgummit, Hannah once again spits in our flesh. Just slaps our flesh in the face with her humility. She is totally justified. And she sees no reason to express justification. Her response is one of humility. I think it's beautiful. No, my Lord, I am a woman troubled in spirit. I have drunk neither wine nor strong drink, but I have been pouring out my soul before the Lord. Do not regard your servant as a worthless woman, for all along I have been speaking out of my great anxiety and vexation. We've already looked at some of that language, that she is traumatized, she's destroyed, she's overwhelmed. And by the way, she is respectful and gentle instead. She is filled with the grace of a broken heart trying to trust God. I love this about her. I love the way she responds in this moment. I mean, I hate that I don't respond to these moments like this, but I love the example of someone like Hannah to respond like this. And I got to say, as a counselor, it does seem to me like the phrase worthless woman jumps to her lips really fast. Like worthless woman, he didn't say worthless woman, she does. I think that was something right on the edge of her brain. She sits in pondering, am I a worthless woman? I got to say, I feel like I should have caught this. As a counselor, as a marriage and family counselor, I should have caught this, but I'm going to have to give props to Alistair Begg, the Scottish theologian and preacher. I tell you, it is great comfort to me. You're going to hear me cite him maybe weekly, because he taught through 1 Samuel and 2 Samuel, and when you have a trustworthy teacher like that who knows his stuff, he's teaching through the same material. There's probably every week going to be at least something I steal from him, because he's that good, and I love listening to him teach. He pointed out that when we talked about last week, how Elkanah had done that, aren't I worth more than 10 sons? And we joked about how men have that habit of doing that, like, hey, you're having a bad emotion. Tell you what, why don't you stop having that bad emotion? Is that better? Are y'all better now? No more bad emotion? Like, I'll tell you something and that should fix how you feel, so because your feelings are something that need to be fixed by me, apparently. And so, hey, just stop feeling bad things and then we'll all be happy. What strikes me is Alistair Begg points out, I don't think in this moment that Hannah was overly concerned with how Elkanah was feeling. I don't think she was worried about his feeling worthless. That wasn't the concern. She felt worthless. And Alistair Begg points out that if Elkanah had been paying more attention, he probably should have said, you need to know, Hannah, you are worth more to me than 10 sons. That would have been the right way to engage. That was where her fear and her pain was. Now, it turns out even that wouldn't have solved her problem, because her fear and her pain wasn't that she wasn't worth enough to Elkanah. I think her main pain and fear was that she was a worthless woman to God. That here she is, the mother in a Levitical family, and she should be giving God offspring to work in his tabernacle, and she has no children, and why is God treating her like a worthless? I think that's what she's wrestling with, is those feelings of worthlessness. It was that she was concerned about her worthlessness to God. And keep in mind, remember, spoiler, God is going to give her this child and much, much more than anything she could ask or imagine. Way beyond anything she would know to ask or imagine. But I've got to get back to Eli because I'm trying to learn from Eli's mistakes here. Eli's response is that he's going to give her when she says this sweet thing, "No, my Lord, I am a woman troubled in spirit. I have drunk neither wine nor strong drink, but I have been pouring out my soul before the Lord. Do not regard your servant as a worthless woman. For all along I have been speaking out of my great anxiety and vexation." And he's going to say this. "Then Eli answered, 'Go in peace, and the God of Israel grant your petition that you have made to him.'" Now, some commentaries praise Eli for this response. The Ellicott commentary, which is one of the ones I really like, says this: "Here the old man is quick to see that he had been insulting a blameless woman. So at once he retracts his cruel accusation and silently accuses himself of being too quick and being unjust, and his graceful, courteous words of farewell, he adds to the fatherly wish, he almost promises her that what she wished for so ardently would be hers."
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2: Revelation 21 about heaven: "He will wipe away every tear from their eyes. 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But the former things have passed away." 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
3: So here's something a lot of Christians don't know about the words that Jesus said on the cross before he died. When Jesus was on the cross, he cried out in English, "It is finished." But that was just a translation of a Greek word, tetelestai, which was a word that was used in a business context on ancient receipts in the New Testament Bible times to indicate that a literal debt had been paid in full. But check this out. It was also used in a judicial context in court when a particular sentence was fully served. Not like somewhat served or kind of served, like completely, fully, once and for all served. And then the word tetelestai was also used in a military context, meaning that a battle had been won. It was a word of like triumph and victory. So check this out. When Jesus hangs on the cross and he cries out, "Tetelestai, it is finished," he was declaring, "Your debt of sin is fully paid. The judgment for your sin has been fully served. And the spiritual war against death, sin, and Satan has been completely won. In Christ, the work of salvation, victory, reconciliation, and new life is fully yours. It is finished."
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2: 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That's Tara Lee Cobble and the God Shot. Mike Harper inviting you to stick around. At 4 o'clock, we'll hear from Jim Daly and John Fuller and focus on the family. Now here's Gary Chapman building relationships on The Well.
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15: When we got married, we had a set of blueprints. And then when you have a special needs child, you can just, that blows up that blueprint. That we realized that we had to make some radical modifications or we're going to have some really difficult times.
16: We all need people around us, whether we have a special needs child or not, but adding a special needs child adds a whole different dimension to the needs that are needed.
14: Welcome to Building Relationships with Dr. Gary Chapman, author of the New York Times bestseller, The Five Love Languages. Well, it may be a journey you didn't choose, but it also comes with joy you never expected. Dr. Joe and Cindy Farini join us today to talk about the struggles and the real life that can happen to a special needs parent.
17: If you go to buildingrelationships.us, you'll see the Farini's book by that title, The Special Needs Parent, subtitled A Guide to the Life You Never Expected. Again, go to buildingrelationships.us. And Gary, this is one of those topics I know is going to hit home, not only for the family with a special needs child, but for a neighborhood and a church community with special needs children, don't you think?
18: Well, I certainly would hope that, Chris. You know, I think there are more and more churches that are realizing the church needs to be playing a role with these parents and walking with these parents. And certainly anyone who has a special needs child is going to find some encouraging help today and recognizing that, look, we're not the only ones that are walking this road, okay? So, yeah, I'm excited about our conversation today.
17: Well, let's meet our guests. For the past 40 years, Dr. Joe and Cindy Farini have been caring for a special needs child. 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Their latest is titled The Special Needs Parent, A Guide to the Life You Never Expected. We have it linked right there at the website, buildingrelationships.us.
18: Well, Cindy and Dr. Joe, welcome to Building Relationships.
16: Oh, thank you so much.
15: It's great to be here.
18: Well, we are glad that you're here today and really appreciate what you have done in caring for your special needs child and trying to help others who are walking that road as well. So, but let's start with how the two of you met and fell in love. Can you give us a flyover of your love story?
16: Sure. Oh, we love this question so much. So we met in high school, but I always say I would have never dated him. And he's quick to reply, I would have never asked you out. And so it was not love at first sight or anything like that. And in fact, we each had high school sweethearts. And so in the realm of dating those people through high school and college, we each became engaged to our high school sweethearts. Then just short of Joe's getting married, I'll let him share that story in a minute, but he broke off his engagement and I broke off mine pretty much at the same time. But we did not know that. We did not know what was happening in each other's lives. And so I'll let you tell that just for a moment, Joe.
15: Sure. I was in dental school at the time, but as Cindy said, I was engaged to a gal that I knew for about 5 years or so, and Cindy knew her fiancé for about 7 years. So these people were like family to us. But literally 1 month before the wedding day, I called the wedding off. And there are several reasons behind that. That clearly was not an easy decision, but looking back, it was the right decision to make. And so I went off and it was soon after that, about a month after that, I came to the Lord. And so a fellow dental school classmate of mine Jim and his wife, Lisa, just took a real interest in me, and they began sharing with me about their relationship with the Lord. And of course, at the time, that made no sense to me at all. But I thought, these are nice people, and I sure need to be around some nice people at this time. and literally after clinics on Friday, Jim would invite me over to his house for a home-cooked meal. And since that was the only home-cooked meal I got all week, I really looked forward to going to Jim and Lisa's house. And so, I finished dental school in 78. I went to Ohio State for dental school, and I immediately went into practice after that. But I remember a friend of mine invited me to church my first Sunday that I was home. And there across the crowded room, I saw what I thought was the most beautiful woman I've ever seen in my life. I said to myself, I need to get to know this person. And so I walked across the church and it closer I got, I realized that this was Cindy Kamelick, a girl I went to high school with. And as we got close and close, my first question to her was, so where's your husband? And she said to me, well, we never got married. And her question to me was, so where's your wife? And I said, well, we never got married. And, immediately at that point, fireworks were blowing off in my head. I'm thinking, this is a really good thing going on at this point. And so she very graciously, being the nice person that she invited me over to her apartment soon after church. But I remember distinctly walking out of that church. And as much as I could audibly say, I heard a voice, I heard the Lord saying to me that she's the one.
16: But let me just say that while that's what he heard, I had nothing of that verbalization to my heart or my head from the Lord. I just was like, oh, how nice to see Joe Farini. And let's just invite him over. I was having a brunch at my apartment with a bunch of single friends of mine, teachers, it was all women. But I've always invited people here, there, and everywhere. So I said, come on over. And, really, he just had six of us that he could have asked out. There was like a whole bunch of us. All of us were Christians. And
15: excellent.
16: So it was kind of fun. But I didn't hear that same thought at all. And so when we had time after we all had something to eat, Joe and I were sitting outside and just chatting about school and what had happened in each of our lives. And I remember just saying to him, like, I'm just so happy being single. I'm serving the Lord. And I always wanted to be married and have a family, but I wasn't in a place where at all that I thought, wow, here's potential. And so it was kind of fun to see how the Lord really, through all those years of knowing each other through high school and through college, but not really seeing each other all those years, he really put both of our lives almost on an identical path to meeting each other, and that made it really fun.
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22: 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Christ taught it was a false sense of security. 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Have you been trusting in the money that you've put away for old age in your social security and the insurances and all the rest? Are you trusting in Jesus Christ? He is the only security in an insecure world.
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0: Welcome to the Mercy Minute with Mercy Ship CEO, Dr. Michelle White.
1: When twin sisters began to walk, it was clear their journey wouldn't be easy. Both sisters had developed bowed legs, and in Madagascar, the medical care they needed was out of reach. Still, these bright young girls refused to be defined by their condition. They endured physical pain and faced bullying from their peers, but they rose above it all. Their mother worried greatly, but it was her daughters who comforted her, assuring her that they didn't care what others said. Their remarkable courage shone even brighter when they came on board a Mercy ship for free surgery. Their smiles and laughter lit up our wards as they healed. Today, the twin sisters stand tall, their pain gone and their future wide open. Their story reminds me of Joshua chapter 1, verse 9. Be strong and courageous. Do not be frightened and do not be dismayed, for the Lord your God is with you wherever you go.
0: Go to mercyships.org.
3: 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We are the Well, the voice of life.
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18: Well, Joe and Cindy, today, of course, we're talking about special needs children. And Joey came into your lives many years ago now. We wouldn't be talking about this today if that had not happened. Mm-hmm. And so tell us about your hopes, your dreams for Joey, and what happened after he was born.
15: Well, you know, all my life I was kind of wrapped up in sports. And so when I found out that our first child was going to be a boy, and I'll just give you a visual on this one. When we brought Joey home from the hospital, he was wearing a sleeper from The Ohio State University. He had an autographed Cleveland Browns football stuffed in the corner of his crib. And in the other corner, he had a Cleveland Indians baseball with a baseball glove. Mm-hmm. And so you can imagine what I was thinking about what was going to happen with my son's life. And so I had these big dreams for Joey. But those dreams came crashing down about 9 months into his life.
16: Yeah, and I would say I didn't have any of those particular kinds of dreams specific to Joey in that way. I think just as every mother would probably say, I just had hoped for a child that would, you know, be healthy. And then, of course, I know Joe felt this way too, but that all of our children, if we had more than one, would come to know the Lord and honor him. So those were some of the thoughts that I had early on.
18: In the context of time, of course, you say you realized that there was difficulties here. What were your feelings when you learned that you were going on this journey with a special needs child?
16: Well, I think for both of us, we realized kind of around the same time when Joey wasn't reaching his milestones, even as simple as turning over or sitting up or getting into a crawl position to crawl. And we thought, you know, he has a big head. Maybe just his head is not letting him develop quite as quickly as others might be. But you know, the older that he got, the more the difference became. And so about 9 months or so, even after numerous doctor's appointments, when we went to the doctor, they weren't really saying anything that they thought might be of concern. So I went to the library back in the day and I got a book out. I think it just was about special needs. And there I read a documented portion of what I thought Joey was, and I was shocked. Mm-hmm. I was just shocked. I was like, oh my goodness, this can't be. And then, of course, I brought it home to talk to Joe and tell him. And then, you know, he had his own journey from there.
15: Well, you know, when I read that book, it was pretty eye-opening, as was the case with Cindy. And I took notes, and I wrote down, based upon what I was reading, what Joey's diagnosis was. And we went into the doctor's office, and I said to the doctor, you know, this is what we believe Joey has. And I kind of rattled off, I believe he has probably cerebral palsy, most likely will develop epilepsy, and he's mentally retarded as well.
16: Which was diagnosis back then. That was the kind
15: that
16: of wording
15: the term
16: that they used.
15: Mm-hmm. And, mm-hmm. And that all the doctor said, he said, you're right. And he just got up and he walked out. Mm-hmm. And Of course, Cindy and I were just looking at each other at that point. We just burst into tears because we now realized that we have a challenge in front of us that we were not set up to understand. Yeah. And, you know, one of the things that we like to talk about is the fact that, you know, when we got married, we had a set of blueprints that we were going to build upon oneness in our marriage relationship. And we came to an agreement about what that blueprint should be. And then when you have a special needs child, you can just, that blows up that blueprint completely. And we realized that we had to make some radical modifications to that blueprint, or we're going to have some really difficult times ahead for us. And tragically, as you know, statistically, the studies have shown that 80% or more of married couples who have a special needs child will end up in divorce court. Mm. And that's a tragic reality that does exist at this time. And clearly, looking back, but that probably was a good motivator for us to write the books that we did. Because for Cindy and I, we made a covenant with God when we got married that we were not going to even think about divorce as an option for us. And that, unfortunately, culturally, is not what we hear many times when people get married today.
18: That's for sure. Well, there's no question about it. When you discover the reality that you have a child that's not what you expected, and you know enough to know a little bit about what that looks like, there has to be a sense of loss. And so grief is normal, right?
15: That's right.
16: Oh, absolutely. And I feel like we should grieve, because anytime we have any kind of a discouraging moment or disappointment in our lives, I think that we should acknowledge it. And when we acknowledge it, we do have grief. And so I think that's important. But I also feel like, as we are now 45 years down the road with Joey, yes, you can grieve that, but you can't stay in that place. You can't just live in that place and forever be grieving that you didn't get what you wanted or had hoped for. And we don't grieve as those who don't have hope, right? Mm. So we want, really, part of our journey really has been, or really most of the journey, is to glorify God in this and to let others realize that this isn't a sentence on your marriage or a sentence on you. This is just a way that you can glorify the Lord. And how are you going to do that?
15: Yeah, but realistically, I must be honest with you, is that Cindy bought into that one real quick, and I just had a difficult time doing that. And if you will, I had to come to that fork in the road of making a decision as to whether or not I was going to just jump in feet first and just accept the fact that my son is going to be special needs, and I'm never going to be able to play catch with him, never going to be able to coach for him, and that's just reality. Or basically, I was going to bail out. And that, the more I thought about it and came to before the Lord, it just became real clear to me that, you need to come alongside your wife, because right now she's the only one carrying this burden, and she doesn't think that, but I mean, I was seeing it from that perspective. And yeah. So I felt, for the sake of my wife, I'm coming alongside of her and helping her any way I can. And I'm going to help my son be all that he can be. And those are choices. And they may sound like, oh, that's a pretty easy decision. But no, it's not an easy decision.
18: Yeah.
15: When you come to the fact you're now dealing with a special needs child who we were told he would never walk and he would never talk. Mm. And that was difficult for us to accept. And obviously more difficult for me than it was for Cindy, apparently.
18: Yeah. Boy, I think any parent who walks that road has to struggle with their own feelings, you know, and why is this going on? Why is this happening to us? And all that sort of
15: sure.
18: thing. And we don't always get answers to those questions, do we?
15: No,
16: we don't.
15: Not the ones we want anyway.
16: Yeah, right. Yeah. Right. Not the ones that we're hoping for. But I think that becomes, honestly, the beauty of this journey. Like, sometimes I feel, you know, I wish other people had this opportunity to get to know someone the way that we've gotten to know Joey. Has it been easy? No, it hasn't been easy. But you learn to sacrifice in a way and care for another in a way that if you don't get that early in your life or early in the life of your marriage, it's going to become something really different when later on in life you've, and I don't say that everyone has ease because they don't have a special needs child, but if you've gone through life and not had to sacrifice in these really sacrificial, surrendering kinds of ways, and you get into the end of your life and you're caring for your parents who really need a lot of help, you don't have the stamina, you don't have the endurance or patience even sometimes to help the parents, your own parents, because you've never developed it. It's almost like a muscle, you know, like we've developed the muscle over all these years. So when each of our parents came to that point in their life, we just stepped in and helped as best we could because we were able to. We understood it. And so I think sometimes people miss out when they don't get sort of a big challenge at the very beginning of their life or marriage to where they really have to trust in the Lord.
18: Yeah. And those that don't know the Lord think this would be even more difficult.
15: Oh, and I can't imagine. It's just that would be a great challenge to have.
16: And I agree. I think it's a great challenge because we don't have the perspective of what is the purpose in this.
18: Yeah, yeah.
16: Where Joe and I recognize that according to Psalm 138:8, it says, the Lord will accomplish what concerns me. So we recognize that the Lord has given us Joey to accomplish a purpose in our life that only Joey could accomplish in our family, in our lives, and in his own life too. And so there's a blessing to know that. It's still difficult, but we have the Lord that we can pray to him. We can ask him for direction and guidance, and we believe that he's been right beside us all along.
15: Yeah, you know, a great biblical passage that I have kind of embraced for our lives is the encounter of Jesus with the blind man, Bartimaeus. And you know, that story is told a few times in the Gospels. And one time the disciples asked Jesus, so who sinned? Was it the parents or was it this man that he was born blind? And Jesus' response is neither. It was so that I would be glorified, that God would be glorified through this situation. Without being a Christian, without being someone who has a relationship with the Lord, that would be a very difficult thing to accept. But that is the reality. And we see that Joey, his life, although he doesn't talk, at least doesn't talk very well, he has, through his life, been able to impact a lot of people.
18: Cindy, you mentioned that because of what you've gone through with Joy, you reach out to other people and try to help other people. And of course, that's what motivated the two of you to write this book. But is there a temptation for couples to try to handle all that goes with having a special needs child by themselves and not let other people in to walk with them?
16: Well, that is such a wonderful question and really has some deep consequences, I think, to how is carried out in one's life, right? But first of all, Joe and I are both type A personalities. So this question makes us laugh because of course we would want control, you know? Of course we would want to do it all ourselves. Of course we would want to be able to say, we did this, this, this, and this, and it worked out perfectly. And look at our lives, how wonderful everything turned out. But you know what? That isn't the case. And there is a temptation to try to do it yourselves for that reason, our own personality types. But I think the other side of that coin is there is so much that goes on often in the initial diagnosis and when you're seeing doctors and therapists, nurses, and having appointments and different kinds of, you know, tests, MRIs, and all those sorts of things. And you don't have time to think about asking someone else to hop in and help you on this journey. You are flying by the seat of your pants hoping you're doing okay. And so I do believe there is a temptation to try to handle this ourselves. But I also say that in the writing of this book, we give different ideas and helps, a kind of a launching pad for people to be able to say, this might work for us. And if it doesn't work for you, then at least it gives you a thought or a premise from which to then work outside of the box with something different. We all need people around us, whether we have a special needs child or not, but adding a special needs child adds a whole different dimension to the needs that are needed.
18: Yeah.
15: Amen.
18: Well, talk about the comparison trap that many parents fall into. You know, those who look at other families and say, well, we don't have it as bad as they do. What about those comparison, that whole framework of comparing your family, your situation with other people? How does that fit in here?
15: Well, that's a very real thing. You know, again, being the type A personality that we are and my background being mostly all sports, that's pretty competitive. We both were pretty competitive. And so when your child's not reaching those markers, you're really getting pretty actually upset about the situation and whatever. But that lasts just a little bit of time. But the reality is that it becomes very difficult to accept the fact that your child is not going to be all that your child should be. And that makes me, you know, makes those comparisons very difficult to do. In fact, the sooner you stop making those comparisons, the better. because your child is just never going to be able to do those things.
16: And I would say, you know, we want to be careful with our typically developing children, too, not to compare them with other people because they are their own identity as well. And we want them to, you know, strive and be all that they can be. But I do remember this one time we were at a family gathering and I was just really frustrated with, we got in the car and I said, I cannot believe that this particular family, they have three children. The background of this particular father was, you know, drugs and alcohol and some other poor choices in life. And I just said, oh my goodness, like, you know, we don't have that in our background, Joe. Like, we're not perfect people. We never say we're perfect. And we write from that vantage point. We speak from that vantage point. But we knew we didn't have the contributing factors to Joey being the way that he is because of something that we did that would have caused it. And yeah. I remember getting in the car and saying, like, I don't get it. They have three beautiful, smart kids. And I think we just had two children at the time, as I recall. I'm not sure. But I just remember thinking, like, why? I don't understand. And Joe, in his quiet, calm way, said to me, but Cindy, imagine if Joey was in that family. And that just turned me around. Mm-hmm. It turned me around mm-hmm. to be like, yes, we get to take care of Joey. We get to help him along the way, as opposed to being frustrated that he didn't turn out, if you will, the way that our dreams and hopes had wished they would.
18: Yeah, it's a matter of perspective, isn't it, ultimately?
16: Yes, yeah. Yes.
15: Absolutely.
18: In your experience through the years, how is the church doing with parents who have special needs children?
15: Well, that's a very good question. And I must say, Baylor University has done some outstanding research in this area. And some of the statistics that they have found is that one out of three households in America have a member with a disability, yet 47% of them have left their church because their child with disabilities was not welcomed or included in the church. Mm-hmm. And that has to change. And yeah. it's very sad commentary, but that's a reality. And we've seen it ourselves where that has happened.
16: Right. But the good news is there's a lot of good happening. And Key Ministry has really risen to the occasion and has come to probably be one of the nation's, if not the nation's, largest ministry to special needs as in regards to the church, and special needs, whether it's cognitive, physical, mental, all disabilities. And so there is a lot happening that we think is very favorable, and we're so thankful for that.
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4: 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Somehow a voice said to me, you haven't gone all the way. 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What I really needed was to repent of my sin and receive Christ by faith and make it a personal matter between me and Christ. And that's what happened. 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
23: Have you ever felt as if you didn't measure up? 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Insecure is definitely not the way the Lord wants us to live. He wants us to live secure in Him. You see, God doesn't accept you and me on the basis of who we are or what we've done. He accepts us on the basis of who Jesus is and what Jesus has done for us. When we accept Jesus, God accepts us completely and fully. And what the Father said to Jesus, he says to those who have received Jesus as Savior and Lord, "This is my beloved Son, in whom I am well pleased." 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
18: In the segment before, we were talking about the church and what the church, how the church has or has not responded to help families with special needs children. You know, our church many years ago, I'm thinking at least 30 years ago, started a special ministry on Sunday morning for special needs children so that there's someone there helping them, interfacing with them. So the parents are free, you know, to go to worship or to go to a small group on Sunday morning. And I hope that if there are those who are listening today who are in places of leadership in churches, I hope you will think about this, because it can be a tremendous ministry to families who have special needs children. And just to ignore it is not an act of love. And so I would just challenge leaders to reflect on this and explore, you know, what might be going on in your neighborhood and what other churches are doing or not doing. Looking back on your own journey, was there anything you thought would happen early on with Joey that turned out it didn't happen? You know, something bad that you were told that you weren't anticipating. Does anything stand out as you look back on that?
16: So I think early on, you know, the thing that we probably were most surprised by was hearing the words of the diagnosis. You can see in your child's eyes that there's a slowness. You're seeing in their development, they're not hitting the milestones. But to actually hear those words were shocking, and it hurt. You know, it hurt to realize, like, this is a lifetime now of change, and it was shocking to us. I think that watching Joey be so behind others his age when my friends' kids were running and Joey wasn't even sitting up yet, those were hard things. I think, though, that we had so many wonderful caring professionals along the way. And I just want to add a little note here. Sometimes you have to change some of your caring professionals because sometimes they don't, you know, help you as much as the help that you need. So that's okay if you change. But along the way, we had some wonderful, wonderful people that really helped us. And so I think some of the bad news didn't really hit all along the way because we had such wonderful people to help us.
15: Yeah, absolutely.
18: Yeah. If you could go back and tell yourself anything when you first got the diagnosis, what would you say to yourself?
15: Well, if I could go back and tell myself anything, it would have been get in the game. You know, I mentioned before, I didn't jump in 2 feet like Cindy did. I guess I was fighting it. I didn't want to accept it. I couldn't accept that reality that you know, I'm never going to be able to play catch with my son or coach his teams or do those things. That's never going to happen. And as I was really kind of dragging my feet, one of those pressing times that I really found very difficult was that one of the elders from our church came when they found out what was happening to us and the difficulties we were having dealing with the situation. And you know, this elder said as he was ready to leave was that, well, we can be sure of one thing, that God made Joey just the way he wanted him made. And I got to tell you, I didn't like that, you know, that he said that. But you know what? He was right. He was right. And I just had to accept the fact that God made Joey just the way he wanted him made.
16: And I want to just add, Joe says that he didn't jump in 2 feet first, you know. I never felt that. I never felt that he was out of the picture or didn't, you know, wasn't all in, because he would come home from work and he left work at work. And when he came home, he was all present at home. So I never felt what he expresses here, but it's still a reality to him. You know, that
15: it was my, it's a mindset thing, isn't it?
16: I mean,
15: it really, it's the battle's for the mind.
16: Right.
15: For me, at first, it was what Cindy was saying. I appreciate that.
18: Yeah.
15: But eventually, a change did happen.
16: Yeah. Yes. And I would say, if I were to go back and tell myself something when we first got the diagnosis, I think I would say, Cindy, you are going to meet some of the most giving, caring individuals that you will ever meet, in healthcare professionals, in people who will step up to help you get your son to the next step, the teachers, the aides, the bus drivers. I mean, so many people. And honestly, if back in that day when Joey was even 10 or 12, especially puberty, let's start with that one. Even back then, if the Lord would have come to us and said, you know, I'd like to heal Joey, are you ready for that? We would have said, hands down, yes, let's do it. But now we have seen the Lord work in his life, in our life, in the lives of our daughters and our grandchildren, that we are just so, so thankful to have Joey in our life and for him to have taught us the things that the Lord has given him. The ability to teach us things. Yeah, it's been wonderful.
15: If God did come to us with the option of saying, I'll now heal Joey, as Cindy said, we would say, no, thank you, Lord. We would say, give that blessing to a new young parent who's just getting this diagnosis for the first time.
18: Mm-hmm.
15: Give that blessing to those people. We're fine with Joey just the way he is.
18: Yeah, yeah. As you look back on those days, particularly the earlier days, who comes to your mind of being really helpful to you in those early years?
16: Well, as I mentioned before, just the many professionals that come alongside us to help us get our child to the next step. That's one. Just for instance, I've had teachers who have said when it's time to do their IEP, which is an individual educational plan, and they would say, what do you want to see Joey accomplish next? And I would say, I have no idea. I have no idea what is the next step. I think there were 13 steps to learning how to crawl, and we had to teach him each one of those steps. I had no idea. So, you know, it's wonderful to have the professionals and the teachers who have learned these things. And so I would tell myself, you know, just be so thankful for the people that have come into your life, that if you didn't have them, you wouldn't have, Joey wouldn't be doing and having accomplished the things he has, you know. And just people have been wonderful. And then also both Joe's parents and my parents, they were so wonderful to give us time away and breaks and read to the children at night. Joe's parents lived just a few streets away, so they would come over every night and they would be just so wonderful to read stories to them. It was wonderful, because sometimes I'd read stories and I would be falling asleep. and then you would think, well, I hope the other kids don't get off my lap and start running around. But they would come over, I would give the kids baths, and they would read to the children. And now, since they've all passed, I have a sister that's very helpful. Both of our daughters are very helpful. And some of that has come by way of training, and some of it has come by way of love. So we're just very, very grateful.
18: Yeah, yeah. As you look back on this, how has being the parent of special needs child changed each of you?
15: Well, I would say, if we could use the word patience, I think I've learned that in treating my patients. I think I've gained, I had a bigger perspective on, you know, getting through some difficult times and so on. And I was more inclined to be more patient with the patient, so to speak. Mm-hmm. And I've learned to listen much, much better than what I did before. There's so many things we miss in conversation, because we're just kind of revving up to say what we want to say next instead of just listening to what's being said.
18: Yeah.
15: And I think that has been a big benefit for me, is just learning how to be, to listen better.
16: Joe's a pretty patient guy anyway, but you know, when you add a challenge that is every day and you don't know what to expect because every day is different every day, having patience is really important. And I would say of the two of us, I would be the one that had the least amount of patience. And I would agree that I have learned to be a much more patient person in a lot of different areas, not only with our own family home and situation here, but with others as well. But I also would add probably a word like flexibility. You know, our daughters even recently have said the reason that our family has really done well together and worked as a team together is because we've all learned to be flexible, because none of us got our way 100% all the time. Mm. And I do think that's true. You know, when you have a child with special needs, if they're having a hard time, you can't just push through it. Sometimes it takes time to work through different things based on whatever their situation is. And so it takes time. It takes time to get through those things. So I would say I've learned to be flexible. And I think also there's a greater capacity to love people, and also a greater capacity to do more in my day based on things I've learned. You know, learn you can't get it all done in one day, so you take the capacity you have for today and you make the best of it that you can. There's a lot to learn.
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12: 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From the Billy Graham Evangelistic Association and The Well, the voice of life.
24: Open the Bible with Colin Smith.
25: King David didn't feel right about living in a lavish palace while the Ark of God was housed in a tent. He wanted to build a temple for God. And so he called his friend Nathan the prophet, who said, Go do all that is in your heart, for the Lord is with you. But that night, God revealed to Nathan that rather than David building a house for God, God would build a house for David. Have you ever wanted to do something good and God closed the door? Maybe you've wanted to do something that you thought would be for God's glory, but it just didn't work out. Well, when the door closes on something you wanted to do for God, find rest and peace in what God has done and in what God will do for you.
24: Are you open to discovering what the Bible says about God? Well, then come to openthebible.org.
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0: I would say, and this probably isn't real encouraging, but it is the truth, it's that we still don't sleep through the night. Joey still gets up sometimes two, three, four times a night, and he is mobile, so he does come into our room. And so some of those kinds of things, they are exhausting. How do you learn to live with that, you know? And it's one of those things where together you have to have conversation and decide how they're going to look. You may say, Cindy, you can sleep in on Saturday, and then Joe says, and I'll get the next Saturday to sleep in, to where you're really working as a team together. It's going to look different in every family, but you have to start to look for those ways that really allow for your life to be vibrant and thriving. And I will say, over all these years, we've had many ministries here in Cleveland and nationally that we've been involved in. And it really is because we've worked together side by side. When Joe needs a time to plan or do something, I'm on the home front, and vice versa.
1: Yeah. And the thing that people don't see is just what Cindy was talking about. Joey will get up literally 1:30, 3:30, 5 o'clock. And when he walks in, with his baseball cap on, kind of crooked on his head, and he has put his coat on, and he has his shoes, which are untied because he doesn't know how to tie his shoes. But that's how he walks in at 1:30 in the morning to us.
0: Because he's ready to go. I don't know where he thinks he's going, but it's, 1:30 and he's ready to get going. But that's part of the situation too. He doesn't understand time, so he doesn't understand that it's not time to get up yet. So it can be a long night sometimes.
2: Are there times that you continue to get positive words from people who observe, what you're doing with your special needs child, and they just want to say things positively to you?
1: Well, that's a great question, because we recently had some really dear friends of ours who just said to us, you guys, you make it look so easy raising a special needs child. And we just look at each other and laugh, because you have no idea what we just did an hour ago to get here today.
0: We're smiling now, but we weren't then. That is true. And we've heard that along the way. But you know what? A lot of people really don't want to hear a lot of what goes on, because it is difficult. And sometimes people think that if they enter into this challenge, they might sort of get sucked in and be a part of it. But I'll tell you why we make it look so easy, and that is because we love our son, and we'll do anything that we can to do the best for him, make his life the best for him. And we often do say, like, man, Joey, you've got it made. Do you know you've got it made? But here's the long term for those people who are on the beginning of this journey. We have two daughters that are truly lovely young ladies, and they have their own children now. They still help care for Joey. We've never put the responsibility upon them, though they have said they will take Joey when we're gone. But one of the things they recently said was, the reason that we worked so well together as a team, all of our family, is because none of us always got our own way. And that is true. Sometimes one would get their way, and if Joey was having an issue, maybe Joe would take somebody to practice for their voice or for their violin or something, and I'd be here at home, or we'd switch it out. We always worked to divide and conquer. And when our daughters said what they said, I've come to realize that it's not like we raised this great family and aren't we so wonderful. What it is that Joey came into our family to smooth off the rough edges and maybe hack off a few too. And he's really given us a way to look at life and to raise our daughters, and for our daughters to see how we took care of him and cared about him, that we did it as unto the Lord. May that be the reason that the girls turned out the way they did, and that we've had the team effort that we've had in our home. It's not perfection, but that's our desire, to work as a team. As Joe says, together each accomplishes more. And that's our desire.
2: As we come to the end of our time, let me just ask this closing question. What are the top one or two pieces of advice that you would give to a parent who is taking care of a special needs child?
0: Mm-hmm. Well, I would say probably every interview that we do, I come up with two different things or three different

0: things, but so this is a new one, but I love this one. So I would definitely say have a prayer team.
1: Yes.
0: Have a prayer team of people who are praying for you, for what you do with your child, your life, your home, other ministries you might be involved in. And so I love this story. This is many years ago, but my friend and I, we would call each other in the morning after the kids got off on the bus, and we would just pray. There was no conversation. We would just pray. And we did that. But that day, I forget if maybe we had like a day off or something, but Joey was having a day. And so I picked up the phone. I called my prayer partner, and her name happens to be Cindy. I go, Cindy, would you pray for me? And she goes, absolutely. She goes, what's going on? I kind of told her how the day was going. And I said, like, you know what? I kind of feel like I just want to throw him out the window. And, you know, you've got to have somebody who really knows your heart when you're going to say something like that, right?
2: Right.
0: And she goes, well, she paused and she said, would that be the first story or second story window? So, you know what? Here you have this woman. She knows me. She knows I love Joey. She knows I'm frustrated, but she entered into a little humor. She knew I'm not going to throw him out the window, but she understood the moment and it broke the ice. We laughed. And I said, you know, it won't be either one of those, but we just stopped, we prayed, and the day got better. And as Joe always has said to me, sometimes you have to just get through this day and say, let's just see what tomorrow brings and see how we do. And tomorrow always looks better than the moment you might be having today.
2: Mm-hmm. Yeah.
1: Yeah. I think that's just great wisdom there from Cindy. And I would just echo exactly what she just said as well. And, you know, I'm so thankful that Cindy has some gals in her life that she can just pick up the phone and talk to, and I'm thankful for those people that she can talk to, because I know that that's a way to minister to Cindy is to be able to allow her to share her feelings and to pray.
2: Well, Joe and Cindy, I want to thank you for being with us today, and thank you for writing this book. And the fact that it grows out of your own experience, I think it makes it so helpful to couples, so practical. And I hope that those who are listening, not only those who have special needs children, will be sure to get this book, but if you have friends who have a special needs child, get one of these books and give it to them, you know. And maybe they already have one, okay? Well, maybe they do. But that the fact that you took the initiative to do that communicates to them, listen, I care. I think about you all, and I pray for you all, and I thought this might be helpful. So, again, thanks for being with us. Thanks for what you've done through the years and for the way you've allowed God to use you, not only with Joey, but also ministering to other people.
1: Well, thank you so much
0: for the time you've given us to share today. Thank you so much.
3: 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Just go to buildingrelationships.us.
2: And next week, what does it mean today to be a man?
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6: You know, Jesus, when he walked this earth, liked to spend a lot of time by the Sea of Galilee. In fact, some of his greatest teachings came right by the shore. Here's one of them. After Jesus had been crucified and had risen from the dead, the disciples went out fishing, as usual. They caught nothing. And they heard a voice from the shore saying, boys, did you catch anything? Thinking it was just some guy probably buying fish for the local market, they didn't know what to say or how to react. It was then that John the Apostle recognized that this was the Lord calling them. And he said, it's the Lord. Peter was so excited, he jumped out of the boat and swam to shore. And as they come to the shore, there is Jesus, who has died on the cross and has risen from the dead. and he has a little fire going. And he says, bring some of the fish that you caught. They bring the fish over and he prepares it and he feeds them. Man, I wish I could have seen that. I bet Jesus was a good cook. What do you think? And then as they sat around the fire for a while, Jesus turned to Simon Peter and said, Simon, son of Jonas, do you love me? I wonder if Peter had like a deja vu moment, like, okay, when was the last time I was around a fire? Oh yeah, it's when I was denying Jesus in the courtyard of Caiaphas. He says, Lord, yes, you know that I love you. Jesus says, feed my sheep. But it's interesting to consider the different words that were used for love in that conversation. In effect, Jesus is saying, Peter, do you love me? And Peter said, well, Lord, I like you a lot. See, Peter wasn't ready to commit himself to a full love because he had failed so miserably. But Jesus was giving to Peter a second chance. And I have a question for you. Do you love the Lord? Maybe you would say, well, I like him. I think well of Jesus. I admire Jesus, but God wants you to know him. And you know what? To know him is to love him. And the more you get to know Jesus Christ, the more your love for him will grow. And the more you will want to please him and follow him. So I would encourage all of you and say that there are second chances to any person who has failed, a person like you, a person like me. And just as Jesus called people by the Sea of Galilee 2,000 years ago, he's calling you right now.
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12: Welcome to Focus on the Family's weekend broadcast. 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
13: It's not that I don't like being a mom. 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
14: 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Ugh.
13: Honey, a woman's work is never done.
12: Well, if you're a busy mom, especially with younger children, you can probably relate to those comments. Today on Focus on the Family with Jim Daly, we'll explore some of those day-to-day challenges of motherhood, and we'll have lots of encouragement and insights from moms who are going through the same thing.
15: Yeah. Hey, right from the outset, let me say, we know moms do work at home, and some moms work outside the home and at home, and more dads are doing more things around the house too. That's just the way the modern family operates. So if we say something, you're going, oh, that's stereotypical, that's not our intention, it's just our experience. And I want to open with that kind of story, because I got home from work when our boys were probably like 6 and 4, And Jean literally met me at the door and kind of pushed the boys right into me. I mean, I had one foot in the door. And she said, I am kind of tired of some of the shenanigans that have gone on today. You need to take over. And Jean's an awesome mom, but she kind of ended up in the short end of that rope for that day.
12: Even
15: and I said,
12: awesome moms.
15: Can I just change? Can I just change my clothes? And she's like, yeah, do what you need to do, but engage these guys because I'm through today. But it was so fun. And she, you know, she's a great mom. And that's what we want to talk about today is for the moms that feel like you're at the end of your rope at on days, especially with the little ones, because there's so much activity, so much kinetic activity going on, chasing them down, changing diapers, you know, whatever can be done with the other things on your list, it feels overwhelming. But we want to give you hope today that you can do this.
12: Yeah, it's a privilege and a wonderful role and a demanding role. And we have three moms in the studios with us. We're excited to have Kristen Roush, Ashley Durand, and Dr. Jenny Coffey. Kristen and Ashley have two young children, and they've co-authored a book called, and it's published by Focus on the Family, it's called Mothering on Empty, How Moms Like You Found God's Joy. Jenny's the mom of four. She's a marriage and family therapist, and she works on our counseling team here. She's been in the booth and also in the studio with us
15: before. Yeah, that's for sure. Well, let me say welcome to all of you. It's great to have you two for the first time, and Jenny, good to have you back.
16: Thanks.
17: Thanks. Great to be here.
15: Yeah, so was that a fair description of, crazy?
16: Yeah.
15: Is that how, what does it sound like to you to be the mother of young children?
16: Yeah.
15: Give me the noise.
16: Well, it's interesting now because some of mine are getting older, which is weird.
15: Like 14 to 9, if I
16: Right. My oldest is 14 and then my youngest is 9. So it's more of like the young years are the physically exhausting years and the older years are the emotionally exhausting years.
15: Yeah, I think that's right.
16: And that has proven to be so true because especially with my job, it's like I come home and I'm sound, like my sensory is out. You know, like my hearing is like, oh my word, I've been listening all day.
15: So you can relate to Jean.
16: Yeah.
15: That little story.
16: And then
15: there.
16: They want to tell me stuff, of course, you know, and I'm like, yes, okay. Yeah. Like gotta find it.
15: Moms are wonderful. Moms are always there. So what's your animal noise for the busy time of the season? What, what's
16: yes,
15: it sound
16: exactly.
15: like, Ashley?
16: Yeah.
15: So I'm in the range, right?
17: Yes, you got it spot on. I was laughing because that's a very relatable story. I feel like as a mom with young children, there are days when I wake up and I have the best plans for the day of all the activities that the kids are going to do and love and the chores that are going to happen. And and then as the day unfolds, somebody colors markers on the hard floors. The neighbors pop by, the toilet overflows.
16: Yeah.
17: I didn't get a chance to brush my teeth, you know.
15: And it's 3 p.m.
17: It's 3
16: Tragic.
17: P.m.
16: One
17: day a skunk showed up in our yard when we were outside, and it didn't spray us, but it sprayed the yard and the whole house and the car. Everything smelled for like weeks.
15: Oh, my.
17: Anyway, there was one day like that where I was completely overwhelmed by how the day had unfolded, and I had managed to make dinner. And it was on the table, and everyone was just picking at their food, and nobody was eating it. And I just burst into tears. And I said, don't you know how hard it was for me to get this meal on the table?
15: Right.
17: I put my heart into it, and you guys don't even care.
15: We're hitting all the high notes here. All the moms are going, check.
16: And then she just starts spoon feeding everyone.
15: Exactly.
16: Like, you're
15: going to
16: eat
15: it. All right, Kristen, I need yours. I'm not going to let you skate here.
18: Oh, man, I am not good at sound effects. Oh, what am I going to do? Okay.
15: Oh, that's good. You could be the calm mom. Honey, everything will be fine.
18: Yeah. Oh, yes.
15: Are you kind of in that category?
18: I would like to be that mom.
12: There you go.
15: Let me ask you, though. I mean, you kind of opened this can because it is expectations. Mm. Like, you know, you have it all laid out, especially if you're a list maker and, you know, kind of organized in your thinking. And this is how 9 o'clock's going to roll and 10 o'clock and noon's going to be just like this. It doesn't work that way, does it?
18: No. And I didn't realize how controlling I was until I had kids. And they totally threw the rule book out the window.
15: Yeah.
18: It's like, oh, okay, this is how it's going to be. All right. I'm going to have to learn how to be flexible and roll with it and be okay with that.
15: Let me start in that spot because I think when you look at what is God teaching us as we are the adults in the room, so often reflects what we're trying to teach our kids, right? But that idea of control, control's an illusion.
18: Yes.
15: Don't you think?
18: Yes, absolutely. And motherhood has been such a journey of learning to surrender not only my kids to the Lord, but also surrender myself to the Lord. Say, wow, I'm so inadequate for this job.
15: Well, thanks for listening to Focus on Family. I think we just nailed it right
12: there.
15: Yeah. Jenny, as a counsel, I do want to have you pitch into that a little bit because that is true. I mean, when your kids are young, and that's the theme of our discussion today, control is natural. Mm-hmm. We want to control their environment. I mean, oh my goodness, did you guys buy all the stuff? All the electrical, yes. the cabinet, can't open the cabinet door without pushing it down. I mean, we had a weekend where Jean said, okay, they're getting into stuff.
16: Time.
15: It's yep. time. And that's the safetyization of your home. So, but, and that's good control because you want to keep your young children safe.
16: Right.
15: But if you maintain that into later years, even, mm-hmm. I mean, later like 7, 8, 9, mm-hmm. it starts to become a problem.
16: Right. And I would say, to your point of control's an illusion, I would say ultimate control's an illusion. I think
15: yeah,
16: it's
15: that's
16: okay
15: a good way to say
16: to control yeah. in the sense of have
15: that's
16: some
15: true.
16: Autonomy over self, right? To yeah. say like, oh, I if there's only a few things I can get done today, these are the things I'm going to try to get done, like the meal.
15: Yeah.
16: Like, okay, the meal happened. That's a sense of control because she could have picked a couple other things.
15: Yeah.
16: So, yes, as they get older, I mean, even one of the things that we know is from about 0 to 8 or 9, depending on maturity, children are completely others motivated.
15: Right.
16: Around 8, 9, depending on maturity, to about 16, we hope that they are a mix of self and others motivated.
15: Yeah.
16: So
15: that's a normal growth
16: yeah,
15: pattern.
16: Maybe you forgot your lunch and I let you forget it today. Like those types of things. And then hopefully by 16, they're completely self-motivated. And
15: yeah.
16: so that, to your point of the control, it's like, yeah, if we're still doing some of that stuff at 10, 11, 12, we're actually keeping them back when they're older.
15: Yeah. Ashley, you get all the good questions here.
16: Oh.
15: Because I'm thinking of the time Jean and I, before we had kids, and we're at like Sam's Club or something, and we see this kid melt down, and mom's, you know, struggling to get control. And of course, those without children go, you know, when we have kids, that will never happen.
16: Never.
15: Until I got a phone call from Jean getting out of a Walmart line, and she said, oh, Trent went crazy over a candy bar. I kept saying no, and he had this meltdown, and this army guy in his uniform came over and said, son, you need to listen to your mother. And it freaked Trent out. He was probably like 3, but he already made the connection. This dude in a uniform has authority, right?
16: Mm-hmm.
15: But I don't know who that was, but thank you, because I was traveling. I wasn't there to help, but this guy got Trent's attention. What was your meltdown experience?
16: Yes.
15: And was it you or your children?
17: Well, one leads to the other, you
15: yeah,
17: know?
15: Yeah. Yeah. Isn't that true?
17: So, yeah, before I had kids, I also was very much like, I had this idea that I was never going to be disciplining my kids in anger. I wasn't going to be a yelling mom. I was just always going to be so graceful and patient. And then,
15: oh,
17: and then I had a child that was exactly like me, and that triggered me in ways I didn't know were possible. But one day we were at the library. My son was about 3 at the time, and I had given him a 5-minute warning. We're going to be leaving in 5 minutes, so finish up your coloring. Well, 5 minutes went by and he was not ready to leave. He threw a huge meltdown, threw himself on the floor, screaming. Everyone, I felt the library, you know, the library is quiet.
15: Everyone's, yeah. I'm just seeing this librarian giving you the eyeball.
17: Staring at me. And I had a new baby at the time. I was holding a bag of books. So I'm holding the baby, the books, and I'm trying to pick up this toddler off the floor. He screamed, don't touch me. My inner like pressure is building, you
15: right.
17: know, and I start sweating a little bit. Like everyone's watching me. I felt like they all were thinking, what a terrible mom. She can't control her kids. And finally, it was like an Olympic sport. I got the baby, the toddler, the bag of books out to the car, and he's screaming the whole entire way. And when
15: yeah.
17: we get to the car, suddenly Mount Vesuvius erupts, and
15: yeah.
17: I just started screaming back at him. And I instantly felt this shame of, this is not the kind of mom I wanted to be.
16: Yeah.
17: And I, as I reflected on it later, you know, why was I so angry?
15: Yeah.
17: It wasn't because he wasn't wanting to leave the library. It was because I was putting too much of my identity in what the random library patrons thought of
16: right.
17: me and feeling like a failure, rather than what did my son actually need. And in response, I threw an adult-sized tantrum.
15: Yeah.
17: And that wasn't going to bring about the gospel change in him or in me. It's just going to make me feel more like a failure.
15: When you're touching on something that's important for all of us as parents, whether you're a mom or a dad, this idea that we derive our sense of worth out of how our children behave.
17: Right.
15: Especially as Christians.
16: Yep.
15: I think we in the Christian community put a lot of value on that. And we love to hear, your children are so well behaved. What have you done? Mm-hmm. Well, I pray 4 hours a day. Right. And God honors that and has given me wonderful children. But Jenny, talk about that idea of, and you know, you might have some very compliant children. Mm-hmm. And that's a great thing. God bless you. Most of us didn't get all of that. Right. And so the reality is, you know, children push those buttons mm-hmm. for reasons. But clinically, again, I mean, the idea that we're trying to see too much of us in our children's behavior.
16: Yeah, I mean, I think that that's probably one of the hardest parts of parenting is to, like to what Ashley was saying, is you see something in them that is a reflection of something that you don't love about yourself. Mm-hmm. And you yeah. were hoping that they wouldn't have to do it.
15: So how do you let the air out of that? How do you, yeah. you know, somebody that has 3 and 4 year olds and she's struggling in that spot right now because she just had the meltdown in the library. Thank you very much. Mm-hmm. What is the prep for her to say, okay, next time you're in that situation, mm-hmm. here's some things to think about.
16: Yeah. Well, one of the things I think to remember too, I like to remind people that more often than not, if you have a child that's pretty compliant at school, I mean, the public thing is hard, especially when they're toddlers, but at school, in church, at other places, and they tend to melt down at home, what that actually means is that they feel super safe at home and mm-hmm. they feel emotionally safe to be able to do that because nobody can keep it all together all the time.
15: Right.
16: And so that's actually, a lot of moms or dads will get into this place where they're like, they're so nice for Mrs. So-and-so. Why are they terrible to us? And I'm like, this actually like shows that they feel like you're emotionally safe enough to completely lose it.
15: Right.
16: And then it is our job to help them self-regulate. But in those moments, you know, what I tried to remember, especially, it's hard to not reactively parent. I mean, that's typically yeah. what happens in those moments. Like yeah. more often than not, I have tried to remember, like you said, so in Jane Doe library patron, like it doesn't necessarily yeah. matter.
15: Right.
16: And
15: you probably never see her again.
16: No, right. And so you kind of sit in that place and you say, I have to care in this moment more about what my kid needs than what mm-hmm. this 6-year-old woman thinks or this 50-year-old man. Like I have to care more about what my kid needs in the moment because they do at that age absolutely need you to help them yeah. co-regulate. They cannot do it on their yeah. own.
15: And it's always good to try to be the adult. I mean, just right. be telling yourself the whole time because it's so easy to tip into the emotionalism mm-hmm. of going toe to toe. I'm a lot bigger than you. I can take you. I mean, you're going, what am I thinking? Kristen, I'm not going to let you out of this. You're just the perfect mom. There's a story in the book where you had something unusual, an ungrateful child.
17: Huh. Yes, never.
15: I say okay. that tongue in cheek. But what was your situation that expressed itself to you?
18: Yes. So talk about a mirror moment where, so my son had outgrown his previous scooter and I was able to find another scooter that was, in my opinion, excellent.
15: You are great a community. Great mom. That's what is you're hearing in your yes, head. Sure. I am yeah. such a good mom. Look what
18: Look
15: I did.
18: Look what I got for him. He's yeah. going to love this. He's going to be over the moon. I cannot wait to give him the scooter. I show him the scooter and he yells at me. He's like, it's not as fast as my other scooter. What did you do with my other scooter? It's like, are you kidding me right now? Like, we spent money on this new scooter. Your other one was falling apart, and you want your old scooter, and you're not grateful at all that I went out of my way to find you this new scooter. And I had no response. What do I even say to this? And then in my spirit, I could hear the Lord telling me, you also do this, by the way.
15: Oh, wow.
18: And it was just one of those convicting moments where I realized, no, it's so true.
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15: Jenny, I want to direct this to you. Your husband, Blakely, is a firefighter.
16: Yes.
15: That's awesome. Tell him thank you.
16: Yes.
15: I hope he never has to come to my house.
16: Well, that's, yes, right. Yes.
15: But one of the reason I say all that is one of the difficulties is schedule.
16: Sure.
15: So his schedule, my brother-in-law, Gene's brother, was a firefighter. Mm-hmm. And, you know, you're on for certain hours, then you're off, and then you have a week of a different set of hours. It's very erratic in that profession.
16: Right.
15: How did you learn to manage that solo parenting concept? You know, the idea that I feel like I'm all alone.
16: I think I have it a little bit easier because this is all I've ever known. Like, we've been married 18 years this year, and he's been a firefighter since he was 19. So I have empathy for the people where it switches
15: because
16: that's rough. But it was kind of thrown into it. So it's like, this is just the way it is.
15: Yeah.
16: And so a big part of it, and to your point, I do think a lot of young Gen X, millennial, Gen Z dads are, how do I say this? More involved in the day-to-day than maybe the older generations were. And so having him help is a normal thing. But when he is gone, I think one of the hardest things for me is, to the point of what both of them were saying, is the pivoting when you have like, okay, I'm going to work today. And now all of mine are in school. So it's a little bit easier to kind of plan, all right, I'm going to do these things today and then I'm going to pick them up. And then a kid gets sick or there's some wrench thrown in. Like he, like yesterday, he didn't get let out at 8 like he was supposed to. He had an hour where he had to wait for his relief. And so it's like, all right, now if I was planning on him to be able to help, he can't help now.
15: Let me ask you specifically, because that's where a lot of tension can crop up in the marriage.
16: Yes.
15: You know, forget the parenting for a minute. So again, disappointment on expectations.
16: Mm-hmm.
15: And, you know, when it's thoughtless, I get that.
16: Sure.
15: There may be a need to obviously voice those concerns where, you know, he didn't get home on time because he stopped to linger and talk to friends or, you know, something like that. But when it's that kind of thing, where it's work-related, I couldn't get out of the office or whatever it might be, what's a better mechanism for a stressed-out mom of young kids who thought, this is when I could go take a bath? Mm-hmm. I mean, just as a thought, that would be a dream, wouldn't it?
16: Mm-hmm.
15: Or just getting that break so that Blakely would take the kids so I can get some things done around the house that I need to get done.
16: Mm-hmm.
15: What's an adult kind of attitude rather than to pounce on him?
16: Mm-hmm. Well, that is the instinct.
15: Yeah,
16: I mean, there's
15: have you ever done that?
16: Yeah. I mean, and I tell people that in couples therapy all the time. I'm like, your brain, when it goes into fight or flight or when you're stressed like that, it's scanning for threat. And so what's right in front of you is
15: the biggest threat in the moment.
16: Right. Yeah. And so that's what it's going to see is like your spouse or your child. And
15: how do you de-escalate that though? How do you do that?
16: I think the biggest part of it is it's so simple. I was telling a client this yesterday. I was like, it's so simple and yet so practically difficult to actually do. But the biggest part of it is the pause. And so what I tell people is to remind them, because I hear often people talk about the somatic or the physical. They're like, but I was so triggered. I'm like, right. Once you are, you have to just let your body go. Like, once the body's been flushed with chemicals, you have to just let it process the chemicals out because that is a natural thing the Lord put in us. But what you can do is create space between the physical reaction and the mental reaction, like spiraling, rumination, or reactivity.
15: Yeah.
16: And so I say, like, let the physical body do what it needs to do. And at the same time, pause, step back, and allow, like, take a brain break and say, let me just pause for a second before I pounce on any of this, knowing that I might still be anxious.
15: Yeah, and that's a great first step. Just slow down, take a deep breath.
16: It's the only thing to do.
15: I actually have started doing that. It works. Are you proud of me?
16: I am.
15: Yeah. It is. I mean, it took many decades.
16: Uh-huh. Yep.
15: But I'm better at it now. I feel better. I'm more patient.
16: Yes.
15: You know, in the home, that kind of thing.
16: Mm-hmm.
15: Kristen, again, I'm not letting you out of this thing.
18: I don't want to be out of it.
15: But you have a verse in Acts 26, kicking against the goads. Mm. Now, I just want to say, a lot of people may not know what a goad is. Tell us what a goad is and what's the scripture getting at when we're kicking against the goads.
18: Yes. I also had to look it up.
15: Yeah, good.
18: Because I didn't know what a goad was. So picture
15: Is it a sticker?
18: It's not a sticker.
15: Oh, okay.
18: It's so picture oxen, and you are trying to guide this ox down a certain path. Mm. It's a pokey stick.
15: I was close.
18: Yes. Okay. I thought you meant
15: I meant like a stick.
18: I know.
15: No, like a weed. Sorry. I wasn't very clear. Something that sticks you, a sticker.
18: Not sparkles. No. Okay.
15: Okay. So you're thinking pokey stick.
18: Pokey stick.
15: Oh, so that's a goad.
18: Yes. Okay. So if the ox starts to veer out of the path, you poke it with the goad, and they're supposed to go back onto the path. Some animals do not like being poked with the pokey stick, and so they will kick at the pokey stick, kicking at the goads, which is actually more painful because they are putting force against the pokey stick, thus hurting themselves, rather than just going back where they are supposed to be going, the best path for them. And so I had this experience where I was honestly, like, I was angry with God, and I was having kind of a pouting session, and I was like, God, I don't like this. This is so uncomfortable. Why are you letting me go through this really challenging season? I don't feel like I deserve this. Like, are you really good? You know, those kinds of questions that come to your mind during prolonged seasons of struggle and challenges. And he just brought this verse to mind. He's like, why are you kicking against the goads? And so I had to look it up. What are you talking about, Lord? So I looked it up. I was like, oh, I'm making this harder on myself because of the way I'm reacting to the situation. I'm making it more painful for myself. God is ultimately doing good for me. He's ultimately doing good for our family. But I'm seeing it through the lens of, this is hard. This is uncomfortable. I don't like this. I don't want to go in this direction. Yeah. So I'm fighting it. I'm pouting about it. I'm having a bad attitude. And God is saying, if you'll just shift your attitude, this will be so much more pleasant for you, so much more pleasant for your family. And it was just kind of a aha moment for me.
15: But, you know, much of life seems to point in that direction, right? If you just adjust your attitude, daughter, son. I mean, the Lord, he must have that speech with different people thousands of times a day in different circumstances, because this is just the human condition, right? The sinfulness of humanity. Ashley, I want to read a quote from the book because I thought this was good, Mothering on Empty. In the book you wrote, I realized that if my identity was based solely on my role as a mother, then I would come up short every time. My kids would never be perfect, and neither would I. That's a good billboard. Guess what, everybody? You're never going to be perfect, and your kids will never be perfect either. They might be great kids, but if they're perfect, they'd be Jesus.
16: Right.
15: So how did that minister to your heart to say, how do you embrace that and believe it?
16: Yeah, well, that's the challenge that I've wrestled through. But I feel like when you put your identity in people, no matter how good they are and no matter how well-behaved they are or how kind they are to you, at some point they will let you down. And at some point you'll be feeling like you're at rock bottom because you aren't feeling loved, basically. And so when I realized that and realized that I needed to have my identity in Christ first, that really changed everything. And nothing has helped me form my identity more than spending time reading the Bible. As simple as that sounds, and if you're a Christian, you've heard that so many times, but it really is true that as a mom, you feel like you don't have time because you're so tired and you're always caring for other people. So you feel like you should put it off until later. But the more that you don't feed your soul, the more empty that you are.
15: Well, that certainly is true, and that's why we've been encouraging moms today. Your role is so important. Here at Focus on the Family, we want to equip you to be the best parent you can be. I'm so thankful for our panel of moms, Ashley, Kristen, and Jenny, and I'm looking forward to more of their insights next time. This is such good stuff. And John, I think you're going to agree. There's a lot here for us dads as well.
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19: 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I'm John Fuller, inviting you back for more encouragements for mom next time as we once again help you and your family thrive in Christ. 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
18: God is ultimately doing good for me. He's ultimately doing good for our family. But I'm seeing it through the lens of, this is hard. This is uncomfortable. I don't like this. I don't want to go in this direction. Yeah. So I'm fighting it. I'm pouting about it. I'm having a bad attitude. God is saying, if you'll just shift your attitude, this will be so much more pleasant for you, so much more pleasant for your family. And it was just kind of a aha moment for me.
19: That's Kristen Rusch describing a very common challenge that many moms face, especially in those early years of parenting. Now, maybe you're experiencing something like that right now, or you know a mom who's struggling. If so, stick with us for today's Focus on the Family with Jim Daly. We have a lot of encouragement from women who've been there and done that. And I'm John Fuller, and we're glad you've joined us.
15: John, we had a great conversation last time with our panel of moms, Kristen Rusch, Ashley Duran, and our colleague, Dr. Jenny Coffey, who's a member of our counseling team. We covered a lot of ground, the chaos of motherhood, child meltdowns, the illusion of control, and how perfect families, perfect kids, and perfect moms are all impossible. It was really good stuff. And if you missed last time, get the download or watch it on YouTube or get the Focus on the Family app so you can review the great content anytime you like.
19: And the basis for the conversation last time and today is a wonderful book written by Kristen and Ashley called Mothering on Empty, How Moms Like You Found God's Joy. And with that, here's how we began part two of our conversation on today's Focus on the Family with Jim Daly.
15: You know, one of the statistics that shocked me was the amount of depression in moms of newborns and infants. It's like anywhere from 50 to 80%. Mm-hmm. That is shocking to me. I didn't realize it was that steep. Jenny, what's happening?
16: Mm-hmm. I think it's probably lack of community. I mean, I was even talking to my husband last night about just how different stages, and it really doesn't, I don't know if it gets easier through parenting. I will say I have more acquaintances through like my kids' sports, like, right. Oh, I see these parents all the time. They're familiar, they're comfortable, but like deep friendships are just really hard no matter what stage you're in. Yeah. And so the number is surprising, but I think for a lot of people, they just kind of chug along and assume that it's normal.
15: Yeah. Ashley, I would think, especially for the new mom, your firstborn, that is a big transition socially. Because you've got, you know, you're doing probably a lot of outings with other couples that don't have kids. It's your network. And then you have a child, and it socially, it's very different. It could be isolating.
17: Yeah,
15: because your friends just keep doing what they're going to do. And, you know, you really don't fit in with an infant.
17: Right. Absolutely. And like I said, for me, our son was colicky. And so we felt like we couldn't go out anywhere because he was crying all the time. Mm-hmm. And it was just like we were taking turns outside the restaurant holding the crying baby while the other one was in with the other people. And so, yeah, it definitely was kind of an adjustment and a bit isolating at first until we realized that it's okay for your baby to cry in public. And a lot of other parents understand and that your real friends will be there for you, no matter if they're going through a different stage of life or not.
15: It sounds like the big issue there is just relax.
17: Yes.
15: This is a phase.
17: Yeah, you don't have to worry
15: don't
17: so
15: get
17: much.
15: Emotionally worked up that it'll never be better.
17: Right, it does get better.
15: it's again, those social structures need to reconnect, and you'll find other new moms, especially again, hopefully through church.
17: Yes, I think joining a mom's group was a game changer for me to hear other moms say, oh yeah, my baby does the same thing, or I didn't sleep for a certain period of time, and to see that they survived that and that they were thriving.
15: Yeah, MOPS, Moms of Preschoolers, is a great organization.
17: It was great for me.
15: Kristen, did you find that difficult, that isolation?
18: I did. And I don't know what gave me this expectation, but I thought I could just carry on with normal life after having a newborn. And again, I had to shift my expectations when that didn't happen. It's like, okay, is it something wrong with me? Am I doing this wrong? Or is this just how motherhood is? And so I think I had a very romanticized view of motherhood, and it's going to be all sunshine and rainbows, and I'm going to cuddle with my baby all the time, and they're going to wake up smiling, and, you know, so when it doesn't go like that, it's kind of a shock.
15: Ashley, let me ask you, describe why rest for moms is so important, and how can moms prioritize rest? Do you know my schedule?
17: Right.
15: Just to voice it.
17: It does feel like you can't rest. It feels like you need to take care of everyone else around you.
15: There's always more to-dos than done.
17: Mm-hmm. Yes. And when you have a baby that just needs to be fed every 2 hours or wants to only sleep when you're holding them, it can just feel like you can't take a break. But when you don't take a break and when you don't sleep, your mental health goes downhill quick. And you're not able to effectively love your family as well as you can otherwise. I remember a season where I hadn't been sleeping because my baby was awake all night. And I read the verse in Isaiah that says, "Come to me, you who are weary and heavy laden, and I will give you rest."
15: And every mom said, amen.
17: Yes,
0: I'm weary.
17: And I realized that not only was I physically tired, I was spiritually and emotionally tired. I hadn't been taking a rest for my soul and spending time with the Lord. And that it was okay to ask somebody for help, to say, I really need a rest and I need you to come sit with my baby for an hour or 2 hours. And it's okay to go get your hair done, get your nails done, spend a time reading the Bible or take a nap or whatever you need.
15: You know, what's interesting with that, it strikes me again, Jean and I did foster care, and in foster care you do training and then they encourage respite families.
17: Right.
15: Respite, you know, I had to say, okay, what's a respite family? For those that don't realize this, these are families that will come around a foster parent and help them by doing a chore, taking the kids for a weekend so the foster family can have a break. And I kept thinking, man, every family needs respite families, right? Back to your point, especially new moms. And that's where that friendship group, again, or family, if you guys can structure it that way to even work it out where grandparents can take the little ones for a weekend to give you and your husband a 24-hour break, a 48-hour break, if that's doable, that's a good thing to do. A little space, a little connection time, a little rest for you. Ashley, let me ask you, you had a difficult first pregnancy.
17: I did,
15: and
17: yes.
15: In that context, describe what you went through and then help us understand kind of how that led into a faith struggle for you. What was the difficulty?
17: Well, I had I don't know if you're familiar with hypermesis gravidarum. It's where you're throwing up all the time.
15: Through the whole nine months.
17: Through the whole nine months.
15: So it's like the first trimester?
17: Yes, most people are better through after the first trimester, but I was throwing up 9 times a day or more for 9 months. I had to get fluids at the ER, and it was rough. I mean, driving in the car, I had to pull over and throw up in random yards. And
15: That's you.
17: Yeah.
15: No, okay. No.
17: That's why I moved away.
15: That's terrible. I'm sorry. But, I mean, that's a hard way to experience a pregnancy.
17: It was unusual. It was very hard. I was just so sick. And then when I felt like, you know, as soon as I have the baby, it'll be better. But then I had a really traumatic birth. There was an unplanned C-section, and the pain medication, the epidural, didn't work. And so I felt the C-section operation. I passed out. Then I had an allergic reaction to the medications afterwards. And
15: so you were ready to roll as a new mom.
17: It was really, really hard. And yeah, then when we left the hospital, my baby had colic and he cried all the time. He was awake all night for
15: this poor
17: every night for the first probably year of life. And I really wrestled with God on why. Why do some people have like the easiest pregnancies and they have home births with no medication and their babies are happy and smiling? And then this was my story. And I just kept saying, why, God? Why? I don't see any lesson that you're supposed to be teaching me here. Because, you know, you always look for the lesson. But I felt like God was telling me, you don't need to know why. You just need to be faithful to me and trust me. And the fact that it was such a hard pregnancy and birth has made mothering my son so powerful, and it makes it worth so much because it cost me so much to get there. Yeah. And so if anything, I can be thankful for that, and that God has allowed, he preserved my life through that birth and allowed me the opportunity to be a mother and just to be grateful for that. And sometimes God just gives us harder assignments than he gives other people, and we can't compare to the people who seem to have it better. All we can do is just say, yes, Lord, I'm willing, and I will trust you, even though I may not understand it.
15: Sounds like Paul, be content in all things.
12: Right. Yeah. I remember Dina, my wife, sometimes looking at me saying, it shouldn't be this hard. I've wanted to be a mom all these years. It shouldn't be this hard.
15: Now, you had to have the golden answer as the husband.
12: The golden answer is to not answer the question.
15: Yeah, that's exactly right.
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19: Thanks for listening to Focus on the Family. 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
15: Kristen, I want to ask you this because you were a business owner before being a mom, and you had to make that decision. Gene was in biochemistry and teaching labs at a university when we got pregnant with Trent. So for so many young women today, that becomes such a struggle because they don't know the value of each. And man, do we as a culture put value on working outside the home, kind of neglecting the beauty, everything you said at the beginning, John, just how amazing motherhood is and the contribution it makes to the culture. I mean, you're thinking it's just your family, but think if we had healthier children growing up, what that next generation would look like, capable young people that aren't depressed, that don't have anxiety, because more parents were willing to be in the home at the time of being little. But describe that battle that you had and your decision to stay at home.
18: Yeah, it was a battle. I wrestled a lot because I had all these different voices. You know, I had my own desires of wanting to apply my passions and my giftings and the things I had learned in school. I love working for myself, you know, being self-employed and being able to have the gratification of growing a business and seeing the fruit of your labor. Like, it's really rewarding. And so to set that aside is really difficult. But then you have this life, right. This eternal being that you're pouring into too, and you want to soak up every moment and you want to be present. And then you have social voices too. Like, I just kind of felt the pressure to be mom plus. Like, you need to be a mom, but you also need to be furthering your education, or you need to be a mom and you need to be working, or you need to be a mom and you need to be doing all these extracurricular activities. Like, I just kind of felt that exterior pressure on top of my own internal pressure. So it's a lot to kind of process through and figure out, okay, what are the priorities? What is God asking of me in this season? And I didn't want to listen to the Lord, to be honest. I did and I didn't. I wanted to be obedient, but I also wanted what I wanted. And so I tried to juggle both. I wanted to sort of obey God, but also keep some of what I wanted. Mm-hmm. And God was like, okay, we can play this game. God is so patient. Again, he's so patient. He lets us fumble things. He lets us make bad decisions. He lets us learn from our bad decisions. And he graciously picks us back up and goes, okay, let's do this a different way. Yeah. So it got to the point where I couldn't put off closing down my business anymore. And so the Lord just brought me to that breaking point, and he's like, okay, I'm going to close it down for you. And so he did. And it was very hard, but it was also one of the best things for my motherhood, because I could finally close that chapter and have the headspace and the energy and the presence to be there with my kids and to invest in them.
15: Which is beautiful. And I understand there's going to be some moms that are, you know, in a place they have to work.
18: Yeah.
15: Mm-hmm. Or at least, you know, the budget, they feel the constraints, and so I'll have to do this. And I would suggest, you know, it's good to look at doing that for a season. But again, those early years, the more frequently that you can spend time in home with those kids when they're little, the better they will be, the healthier they will be. Not to put a guilt trip on anybody, but I think that's generally the rule of thumb. It's better for you to sacrifice in that moment, and then you'll reap the rewards. Krista, I want to follow up with you. You also had postpartum experiences, and I just, for the women that have gone through that, it's not unique, but it's cloudy. Describe it.
18: No, so I definitely grew up with the idea that Christians don't, like real Christians don't deal with depression.
15: Yeah.
18: I think that was just kind of prevalent in the time that I grew up in. Yeah. And so I just, you know, being a believer in Christ and having what I considered to be a strong faith in Jesus, I was like, okay, well then I'll never deal with depression. Right. We can check that off the list. And so I remember, you know, as part of the prep for my birth, I had to go to classes that talked about postpartum depression, and I would just kind of tune out and think about other things. And but in reality, I was really struggling. And
15: what did it look like for you? Give me the adjectives that describe that.
18: Yeah, I felt alone. Mm-hmm. I felt disinterested in the things that used to bring me joy and happiness. I felt totally overwhelmed. My sleep was all over the place. I was exhausted during the day and I couldn't sleep at night. I was struggling with anxiety. I felt a lot of emptiness. So yeah. I think those are
15: And the key is, what do you do to cope with those things when you're feeling or despondent toward the baby?
18: Yeah.
15: Like, you know.
18: And it was really hard for me to connect with a newborn, like, especially when they don't smile at you in those early weeks where it's just kind of like a burrito that you have to change their diaper, like, and they don't really connect with you. It's like, this is hard.
15: Yeah.
18: And so, you know, because you long to connect with your child. And so in those early weeks where they're still, you know, developing and they don't connect fully, it just feels very lonely.
15: Did you translate that into what's wrong with me? As a mom, I'm not feeling this connection. Something's wrong with me.
18: Yeah, there was a lot of shame that went with that.
15: How did that transpire then? How did you, the number of weeks or months, what did it take before you felt, okay, I've arrived?
18: Well, so in my case, it lingered for about 9 months.
15: Yeah.
18: And we had just moved to a different state, and we were getting caught up on, you know, some of the kids' doctor visits and things. So we finally got plugged into a pediatrician, and she's like, okay, well, I'm going to send you some questionnaires that you should have taken earlier, but we'll just do them now. And so I remember sitting in this new pediatrician's office, and I thought my questionnaires were done. Like, it was mostly the, are they crawling? Are they rolling over? Are they doing X, Y, and Z? And so I turned the page, and it was questions about me. It's like, oh, okay. And for whatever reason,

0: postpartum? I don't know. What would that look like, and what is the help that she needs in that moment? What should she do? A new mom. Let's just assume there are new moms listening, and they're where Kristen was. I'm not feeling this connection or this bond. What's wrong with me?
1: So first of all, I think it's helpful to differentiate baby blues and postpartum depression. So postpartum depression is like an actual diagnosis, and there's criteria for that. Baby blues, most people go through that. And when you think about it, transparently, it's like what your body just went through, your hormones getting back into swing, all of those things. It makes total sense. There's nothing wrong with you to feel a little off. It's like, well, yeah, if you had this like massive, arguably the biggest thing you'll ever do, of course you're going to feel a little off. Postpartum depression, I tell people, if you're starting to really feel very disconnected from your baby, listless, non-motivated, in a way where I'm talking non-motivated, like I haven't showered in a week, those types of things, those are the things I really encourage people. You tell your husband, maybe tell your mom or sisters or other trusted women in your circle and get some perspective on, and be honest in that perspective. If you're going to reach out, be honest. And then really, truly, this can be a little taboo, but more often than not, if it's true postpartum depression, it needs medication.
0: And that's okay.
1: temporary
0: Yeah.
1: medication to reset hormones.
0: Right. And is that typical, a 9-month kind of run? Is it all over the map, or within a year or so that should be taken care of and you
1: Well,
0: should be in a
1: I
0: better
1: think
0: place?
1: Kristen would probably affirm that the quicker you address it, the faster it will go, probably. And so if you, it's not going to just typically go on its own. So that's something to tell people. And I actually like to remind people there's a statistic that actually says if you dealt with any type of postpartum, so postpartum depression, anxiety, or OCD, because there's three, there's not just postpartum depression. If you deal with any of those in the first 2 years, it can show up for 7 years afterwards. So it's not just this like short period of when they're a year that feels like 10, right? It actually can pop back up. And more often than not, I do tell people to be aware. If you have previous mental health diagnoses like depression, bipolar, major depression disorder, then it is more likely that you will struggle with postpartum. So just being aware of that, the transparency of that can help people.
0: And one of the great things, if you are not sure, call us here at Focus on the Family. You can talk to someone like Jenny, who is in the counseling department. We can arrange that call, and you can just talk to them about what you're experiencing as a new mom, and is this something that's normal, or should I get some help? They can provide some guidance in that way. And John will give those details in a minute. Jenny, this idea of grace for oneself, it's probably one of the more difficult topics, right? It doesn't feel good to have grace for myself. I should be performing so I feel better about myself. But the whole prospect of grace, the whole attitude of that is it's grace. It's not something you have to earn. It's not something you have to work toward. This is God's gift to us, His grace toward us. Why do we struggle so much extending that to ourselves?
1: I think part of it has to do with the fact that we're afraid that if we drop the bar just a little bit, then everything else will fall. And that was something that I've kind of had to reevaluate the last few years for myself was if you're juggling a ton of balls and every single ball is glass, then you can't let any of them drop. And the imagery I have for myself is, I bet some of these are dryer balls. Like, I bet some of them have got to be dryer balls. I was like, that's fine, you know? And
0: Bouncy.
1: so you pick the things that are like, these are more glass, these are more fragile. I care more about these things, or they're more priority to me. And then the other things where it's like, maybe the dishes don't get done today, or whatever it is. Like, yesterday afternoon, I'd had all day of seeing clients and meetings, and I got home and I knew I had another appointment that evening. And so I conked out on the couch for like 30 minutes. And there was part of it for me where I usually am not falling asleep, I'm resting. But what that's really modeled, what I have found, and not that my kids are perfect, they give me so much grace back when I've gotten better at giving it to myself. And so modeling that to them, especially with them being older, like I'll wake up and be like, I'm sorry I laid down, guys. And they're like, Mom, it's okay that you rested. Like, it's okay. Like, they give
0: That's great.
1: that grace. And so I found that the more I model that, because I want them to do that for themselves when they're older, the more that I try to model that, the more they give it back to me, which is like a gift that I probably tangibly couldn't have known how great that is. And then hopefully, the more that they feel the permission to give it to themselves, because if it was modeled to you, if you have parents that are just doers all the time, then you're going to have children that feel like I'm not allowed to mess up. Mm-hmm. I'm not allowed to rest. I have to be productive. I have to be doing. And really what I try to help people to realize is like rest is productive. It's not

0: something to put on your list, yeah. but it is a productive thing to do.
1: Well, but for that mom of young children, you might need to put it on the list.
0: Right. Yep.
1: Rest from 2 to 2:20.
0: Mm-hmm. Right.
1: I mean, that's not a bad idea.
0: Mm-hmm. But it's not something to achieve, I guess, right. is my okay. point. Good. Yes. It's not something to say like, oh, I did so good at rest today.
1: You know, or more stress.
0: Right.
1: You're just laying there going, I got to rest. I got to rest. Right. It's right. on my checklist.
0: Right. And then, yeah. And then your brain's just going to keep you awake.
1: Right.
0: Yeah. Right.
1: Well, that is great and such a delightful conversation with our panel of moms, Ashley Duran, Christian Roosh, and Dr. Jenny Coffey. And I think many families, and especially moms, have been encouraged by what we've shared these past 2 days. To follow up, get a copy of the book that Kristen and Ashley have written, published by Focus on the Family and Tyndale House. 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
1: And John, I'm reminded of a comment we received years ago from a mom named Kristen who had 3 kids ages 6 and under. 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
4: Everyone understands that eating a proper diet will lead to better health than living on junk food. Can we have agreement on that here? Universal agreement. We all agree, whatever we actually do, we know that this is true, that if we eat a proper diet, we will be more healthy than if we live on junk food. Now, by the way, that doesn't mean that if you eat vegetables and tomatoes every day, you will never get cancer. There's no promise like that. We're talking about a general principle that prevails in this world, that if you eat a healthy diet, you will be healthier than if you live on junk food. Everyone knows that. We all agree with it. Now, here's the point. The same principle that applies to your body also applies to your soul. This is why Peter says in the New Testament, whoever would love life, don't have a good life, and would see good days, length of days, here's what you should do. Let him keep his tongue from evil. Let him turn away from evil and do good. Let him seek peace and pursue it. Now, you see, some of us actually can become quite unhealthy because we have allowed patterns of conflict to so characterize our lives that it stunts us, and we would be much more healthy if we could live in peace. And that's precisely what wisdom calls us to. The principle is very simple here. There is a healthy way to live, and there are unhealthy ways to live, and wisdom will show you how to live a healthy life. And If you want to be more healthy, I say to you, study the book of Proverbs. Walk with Jesus Christ, and as you do, he will give you wisdom through the Spirit of wisdom from the Word of wisdom. For you to build patterns of life that will be healthy for you, and you will be blessed.
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12: The tongue may be a small member of our body, but remember James' analogy, like the rudder of a ship or the bit on a horse's mouth, its impact outweighs its size. If you want to track that down, that's James 3, 1-12. Given that reality, how might we do a better job at finding the right words to say? Well, let me share some thoughts that might act as a biblical mouthwash. Resolve to talk less and think more. Proverbs 17:27 talks about how in a multitude of words, sin is not lacking. We often say things because we can say them rather than because they are sound and reasonable and need to be said. I hope you enjoyed today's Minute of Truth. 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
16: The concept of America, of civil government, is like the person who's beaten up laying on the side of the road right now. And we need to breathe life back into our systems of covenantal commitment to one another under the rule of law.
15: It won't be long now. We're looking ahead to the 250th anniversary of the signing of the Declaration of Independence. We'll explore the significance of the milestone and the responsibility we have to live as citizens because of it. Welcome to First Person. I'm Wayne Shepherd. My guest is David Zanotti of the American Policy Roundtable and the Public Square. He'll celebrate the Declaration with us and view it through the eyes of John Quincy Adams. Thanks for joining us today. 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Together, we host The Public Square on radio and online. Along with a noted co-author, he has recently written a book called An Oration, all about a speech John Quincy Adams gave long ago. That book is the basis for our conversation, but Dave will also tell us about a special event taking place in Ohio on the 4th of July, a gathering to celebrate this summer's 250th.
16: The 250th anniversary of the signing of the Declaration of Independence and the beginning of the American enterprise, which British historian Paul Johnson calls the greatest of all human adventures, which I think is really quite fascinating.
17: By the way, this program has been around for about 15 years now, and I think this is only the second or third time that you've been with me, so I apologize for that. But let's reintroduce you to our friends around the country. Well, for many friends, they hear us on a program called The Public Square on many radio stations. Others have not heard our program or don't know about The Public Square or the American Policy Roundtable. What's your speech about who we are and what we do?
16: Well, together, you and I have been working with the American Policy Roundtable on radio for a long time. We actually began by helping to raise money together. We kept colliding into each other on radio station share type events across the country, because you and I are big believers in all forms of radio and communications, but particularly in religious radio stations and Christian religious radio stations. And so we were out there doing that independent of doing any work together. And then we just started talking, and you got to know a little bit about what Roundtable is doing. I got to know a lot more about what you were doing. And one day I just called you up and said, hey, let's do a program together. And you were gracious enough, maybe regretfully foolish enough, to say yes. And that was a long time ago. That's getting on to 20 years now.
17: Yeah, it's amazing. And I've sure appreciated your friendship during all those years. But I've asked you to be on First Person today because we've got the 4th of July coming up, this special 250th anniversary celebration of it. And in anticipation of that, there's a lot that's going to be said between now and the 4th about America and a lot about our founding. What, about a year or more ago, you wrote a book called Anoration, John Quincy Adams, Christian America. You and Dr. W.B. Allen put this book together. I want to talk about that book now so that we have this in mind as we celebrate on the 4th coming up. So what is this book all about? You went into history and found something that most people have, it's been lost to history, hasn't it?
16: It has, and this is a long-standing mission of one of America's greatest political philosophers, W.B. Allen, and a dear friend and a trustee of the American Policy Roundtable, and one of my most treasured mentors in education on American history and American philosophy, and political philosophy in general. Dr. Allen and I discovered a speech by John Quincy Adams, written in 1837, in which he basically was invited on the 4th of July to come and give an oration in the town that he studied law in and where he had many friends. At this point in time of his life, John Quincy Adams is a former president and now a member of Congress. The very same people that he lived with in community after he went away to the White House and then came back, really without even his permission, put him on the ballot and ran him and elected him as their member of Congress, and he agreed to do so. And then he spent 17 years pleading with the United States Congress to get rid of slavery in America.
17: Yeah.
16: He was one of the earliest and most profound abolition leaders in our country. And so his friends invited him in 1837 to come and celebrate with them the Declaration of Independence. And so it was the 62nd year of the since the signing, and he came and he started his oration, a hot summer day. The place was totally jam-packed. Hundreds were waiting outside the building, straining to hear. Quincy Adams spoke without a microphone for 90 minutes in that heat at the age of 70. And he started off by asking some questions along the lines, which is, why am I here? Why are you here? Why is this such a big deal? And he then went on in this oration to give the rationale for why his dad and his second cousins and all those people from the founding era that he knew in person as a child and then served with as a young adult and then as a lawyer and then served in every branch of our civil government, he served or was invited to serve. He was even nominated and confirmed to the Supreme Court. He didn't think he was a good enough lawyer to go to the court, so he became president instead. All right, this man who was an eyewitness from the time of George Washington, John Adams and George Washington, and at his funeral, one of his pallbearers was Abraham Lincoln.
17: Amazing.
16: Wow. Nobody has spanned that much time. And what he came down to was the fact that it was the events of the birthday of our nation are indissolubly linked. with the birthday of the Savior. Because Quincy Adams contended from eyewitness accounts and a lifetime of service that the American form of civil government was built upon the biblical principles brought to the world through the revelation of God in his word in the person of Jesus Christ. I didn't say that. It was John Quincy Adams that said it.
17: 1837 was a long time ago. What he said that day in that speech on that hot day, is it for us today as we look at the 250th birthday of the Declaration?
16: Well, if we want the honest answer as to what were the founders thinking and what were their hopes and dreams and aspirations when they did it, yes, because this is an eyewitness. And it's in his own words, without any editorial writing. I mean, I've never, in all the speeches I've read and looked and searched for my entire lifetime, I never have found a speech so compelling, so honest, and so qualified. I mean, the man, let me just give you one quote from the speech. In setting forth the justifying causes of their separation from Great Britain, that'd be the Declaration of Independence, your fathers opened the fountains of the great deep. For the first time since the creation of the world, the act, again, the Declaration of Independence, which constituted a great people, laid the foundation of their government upon the unalterable and eternal principles of human rights. This was, since the creation of the world, no event more significant in regards to human development on this earth. Now, of course, in regards to government, this wouldn't exist if it wasn't for the revelation of Jesus Christ. That's the point. All of this is anchored upon the person of Christ, because it is Christ who is the one who comes to set captives free. And John Quincy Adams takes great time to explain that in regards to the teachings of Jesus and to the prophetic utterances of the Old Testament that were made about Christ setting captives free.
17: Yeah. Well, I wish we had a couple hours to talk about this stuff, Dave, but if I understand it correctly, Quincy Adams here is arguing for biblical principles on which this nation was founded and should be following today. He's not arguing for a theocracy.
16: Well, and that, of course, is correct. And that entire conversation is a part of the modern nomenclature that's laid on top of documents such as these and the Declaration, because if we just read them for what their meaning is and then read the people who wrote them, we find that a theocracy was a laughable proposition. They were building a constitutional republic to escape a monarchy that was failed, a constitutional monarchy, I might add, that failed them in both the parliament and the king. The last thing they would have ever imagined or desired was to set up any form of a theocracy, any form of a monarchy. That was the last thing in their mind.
17: So in your research, you found this oration from 1837, which is so deeply meaningful for us today. Do you have any idea how it was responded to, how people reacted to it back in the day?
16: What a great question. John Quincy Adams went there to talk to a group of people that were friends. Now remember, he is at this point in time a former president, a former United States senator, former ambassador, a former secretary of state, I mean, former state legislator. He's kind of like done it all, stood there at Bunker Hill and watched the first battle, like went with his dad to Europe as a kid, a preteen, to help him represent America to the Europeans, went back as an ambassador to Russia. He's done it all. He's seen it all. This guy is making this speech, which was then turned into a book by the people of Newburyport. They loved the address so much, they immediately said, please, may we publish this? And of course, he said instantly, yes. And when you actually get to the oration, the book that we have, you'll find pictures of the actual book that they published and the pamphlet and the colors and this thing. They were dear friends, and they were overwhelmed. It was a smash success.
17: We'll continue talking with Dave Zanotti on this edition of First Person when we continue in just a moment.
18: 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That's how long the Far East Broadcasting Company has been faithfully proclaiming the gospel message. 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
17: My guest is Dave Zanotti, who is CEO and Chairman of the American Policy Roundtable and the host of the radio program The Public Square, which I have the privilege of co-hosting with Dave on a daily basis. And it's good to be with you here, Dave, on First Person today. I'm glad we have this opportunity to connect. We're talking about an oration, a speech given by John Quincy Adams, the son of the second president of the United States, called An Oration, and you've written a book along with W.B. Allen called An Oration. And I like the fact that you not only print the entire speech here, but then you have a running commentary, both you and Dr. Allen, commenting on what Adams said in that speech. It makes this a very educational book to be thinking of reading here as we anticipate the 4th of July.
19: Wayne, there's going to be a lot of competition for thought control here. We just recently on the Public Square talked about an article that the Associated Press put out. It was just absolutely fascinating about how they're trying to change the words of the debate because there are certain elements in our culture and academic elements and moneyed interests that are not interested in us genuinely rediscovering the true meaning of the Declaration of Independence, because that would definitely be a threat to our current form of high bureaucracy in government. Because the Declaration is a very organic document, and it really calls all of us to personal responsibility first, not reliance upon government. So, there's some politics going on in all of this. But the wonder of this book is you can read what John Quincy Adams had to say, and then I could find no greater philosophical mind than our friend Dr. William B. Allen to help us make sure we understood it accurately. This man's credentials are so beyond compare that even unedited, you'd take his word for it. But he's functioning here as a realm of accountability to make sure that we don't overextend or misunderstand. And in fact, his consensus is we could have written so much more. But what we wanted to do was to give people in one book the opportunity to have a college course that you could read in just a couple of hours and understand, and that you would have the credentialed scholarship behind it that you could defend the Declaration of Independence by just handing someone the book, and also to explain the difference and the unity between the Declaration and the Constitution. This book scholastically answers the questions about Christian nationalism, about all of the stuff that's going on, theocracy and separation of church and state. John Quincy Adams is the voice that answers it, and there's no one more credible than him.
17: You know, on First Person, we usually focus on personal testimonies and calling. We occasionally deal with matters of history, but I feel like after reading An Oration of John Quincy Adams, this is his testimony, isn't it? This is his story, which I'm so glad that you're here to tell the story.
19: So rightly discerned. At the age of 70, he went back to one of his hometowns, where he spent 3 years, to his friends, and he said, "Let me tell you the true truth about what really happened so none of us forget it." And our goal in putting this book out was to remind us of that amazing moment, which tells us the true truth about what happened. So whether it's my opinion or anybody else's, you could get the best source in his own words.
17: What did it mean to you personally to uncover this and read through it and begin to have it turn over in your mind and over again, and then to talk with Dr. Allen about it? I mean, it must have been a remarkable experience.
19: The words of this speech haunted me for 15 years.
17: Really?
19: Because I kept trying to find a way to debunk them. Because if this speech was real, it changes everything about the way we've been taught history. Because here we have the most credible eyewitness in the history of the American Republic. He's not a founding father, he's a founding son. Mm-hmm. In essence, he took the notes. He knew them all. He worked with them all. And so we have, and so it haunted me for 15 years. And then finally, we just came to just a sense, what if we did this? What if we just retold the story and then made sure for the clarity of language and the ease of modern translation, we came alongside and did enough commentary that people could get through anything that was sort of extinct and help understand its modern application? And when Dr. Allen said, yes, he'd participate, I was just thrilled. And boy, it was a miracle. It got done. It's beautiful. And the other thing I want to tell you about the book, 100% of the proceeds go back to the mission of the American Policy Roundtable. We're not making a dime here, nor are you. There's no content. And we put together a hardcover, beautiful book with amazing artwork in it at every step of the way to keep interest for any reading level. And we actually offer it for the price of a paperback.
17: Having read the words of John Quincy Adams and analyzing what he's saying in this speech now in print, it must be frustrating to see America not live up to this ideal.
19: Well, it's a wonder, but it wouldn't have come as a surprise to John Quincy or any of the founding era because they came from a biblical worldview and they knew we would fall. They had a very sustained understanding of the fallen nature of human beings and the fallen nature of this planet. And so they were not naive, nor were they idealists to the point where they would stand in judgment. They knew they had problems that they had to work with. In fact, the entirety of John Quincy Adams' service in the Congress was to stand before Congress every day and advocate for abolition.
17: After becoming president, I mean,
19: yes.
17: after his term in office was over, he returned to the Congress.
19: Yes. And it's important to note that the Adams family never held slaves, and that Massachusetts, their home state, actually outlawed slavery before Wilberforce succeeded in doing so in Great Britain. And so these people knew that we had challenges in this country, that it wasn't perfect, but that it was designed to create a more perfect union and that the mechanism of the challenges would be with us. And so they spoke strongly about principles that would keep breathing in life generation to the next generation, that we could keep working to make this better. And this is a testimony of where those principles came from. And again, what the beauty of this is, it's not our words. These are his words.
17: Yeah, an eyewitness account.
19: Yeah.
17: All right, I want to make a turn here. I want you to teach us how we should be acting and thinking ourselves, living as citizens of the United States today, anticipating the 250th anniversary of the Declaration. Talk about the Declaration, how we should be celebrating it.
19: Well, I think the best way to celebrate the Declaration is to respect the truth of it and to have a copy and to read it for yourself, and to be, if you will, a distributor of that document itself. It is so simple to do. We offer copies for free at aproundtable.org. The document needs no defense. It just needs read. Hmm. It's understandable, and it's beautiful, and people who read it, they get it. So really to uncover the document for its 250th anniversary would be the greatest thing we can do. And then always, I would suggest that we pray for our country because we're commanded to do so by St. Paul in 1 Timothy chapter 2. But I would like to suggest that one other thing that Christians can do that wherein they have a unique calling, and that is to walk in the realm of civil government inside the context of the Great Commission of Jesus Christ, who says all authority in heaven and earth has been given unto me. Our involvement in civil life is not a contest over power. Jesus has all power. Our involvement in civil government is an opportunity to bear witness to the truth of who Christ is, how he calls us to live, and how his ethic of loving one another as we love ourselves is without a doubt the best way to live in a civil society. Jesus has the answers.
17: All right. You are making plans for the 4th of July here in 2026. I want to hear about those plans because we may have some listeners who want to pick up on this.
19: Well, we're actually going to, this question of the Declaration is so paramount in the future of our children and grandchildren that we have decided on the campus of the American Mission Center, prayerfully consulted and decided to build a building in tribute to the Declaration of Independence. And that building is going to be a education center, a media center, a place of both production and gathering. It will be called Declaration Hall. It will be modeled after the homes of John Quincy and John Adams. All right. And it will look like that when you drive up the driveway. And then you'll enter into a historic gallery that shows you where the ideas of the Declaration came from. And then you'll be able to enter into a gathering hall and a theater where great events will be going on and recorded and sent all over the world to keep this debate alive for the next generation to come. And we're going to break ground for the Declaration Hall on the 250th anniversary on July the 4th. And so if someone would like to come to an afternoon picnic and experience history and make a little, you can call us at 1-800-522-VOTE or visit us at aproundtable.org to see and to secure tickets to come to that event.
17: Well, Dave, as always, it's a joy to speak with you, but we've got a special event coming up on this program, as a matter of fact, because years ago, I was able to interview the historian David McCullough upon the release of his book, 1776, and we're going to repeat that interview in the week and 2 weeks prior to the 4th of July, and I know you're a big fan of that book and of David McCullough, who's no longer with us, but his words live on, so we need to celebrate that here on First Person.
19: Well, the Public Square is a place, the program that you and I co-host, is a place where the teachings and thoughts and advocacy of David McCullough continue to go forward. And with his daughter and with their researcher, Mike Hill, Dory and Mike have been on our program as well. David McCullough is one of the people, like William B. Allen, who brought back to popular culture the reading of history through original source documents, through the creative writing and the factual writing and the storytelling of the people and their lives and their living and their writings. He brought helped bring history back to life. And then, of course, John Adams became a blockbuster film for HBO, and hundreds of millions of people have been touched by this enterprise. This is what history is about. It's about learning the people and what they had to say. And in this case, the amazing thing about America is when you watch the John Adams special, for example, you got to remember, this isn't a movie. This really happened. These people are true and they are real. So anytime people get a chance to listen to David McCullough, I listen to old David McCullough stuff all the time because I got to tell you, he inspires me immeasurably, but he also gives me a great sense of peace in the sense that what we're talking about here is true truth. Nobody's making this stuff up.
17: Well, coming up soon on First Person before the 4th of July, we'll feature a conversation with David McCullough recorded several years ago that focuses on George Washington and the year 1776. Our guest just now has been David Zanotti, CEO and Chairman of the American Policy Roundtable. To learn more about the event Dave mentioned, which will take place on the 4th of July, please visit firstpersoninterview.com, where you'll find a link with more information. There is also a link to the book we mentioned today titled An Oration, which Dave wrote together with Dr. William B. Allen. And my thanks to the Far East Broadcasting Company for the support of First Person. 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
20: You cannot live the Christian life in your own power. Those of us who are saved by the grace of God receive as a gift the Holy Spirit. And this Holy Spirit indwells us and empowers us to live a life pleasing to God. What does our culture prize? Personal autonomy. Decide for yourself what is right and wrong. Set your own rules. The more you base your life on your own desires and your feelings, the more broken, the more disillusioned and meaningless your life will be, and it will ultimately end in death. We are in Christ, and He is in us. And this gives us a tremendous security, doesn't it? Because it's based not on our own accomplishments, not on our feelings, but on the solid rock of Jesus Christ. And so what directs us in life is not ourselves, not our feelings, not our own agenda, but the life-giving Spirit of God. He is for us, He's with us, He's in us, living according to the Spirit.
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0: The instructions of the Lord are perfect, reviving the soul. The decrees of the Lord are trustworthy, making wise the simple. The commandments of the Lord are right, bringing joy to the heart. The commandments of the Lord are clear, giving insight for living. Reverence for the Lord is pure, lasting forever. The laws of the Lord are true, each one is fair. They are more desirable than gold, even the finest gold. They are sweeter than honey, even honey dripping from the comb. They are a warning to your servant, a great reward to those who obey them.
21: Oh, give thanks to the Lord, call upon his name, make known his deeds among the peoples. Sing to him, sing praises to him, and tell of all his wondrous works. Glory in his holy name. Let the hearts of those who seek the Lord rejoice. Seek the Lord in his strength. Seek his presence continually. Remember the wondrous works that he has done, his miracles and the judgments he uttered, O offspring of Israel, his servant, children of Jacob, his chosen ones.
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22: Welcome to A Call to the Nation with Carter Conlon. In Acts chapter 27, we find Paul and other prisoners sailing on a ship headed for Rome. Paul warns the ship's occupants not to take this trip because it will result in damage and great loss. And as we'll see in today's lesson, Carter has the same dire warning for the direction of America. Don't continue on this journey. Let's join Carter now with his message titled, As the Ship Sinks.
23: This is what the Lord showed me about America as far back as I recall. It would be back in the 90s, probably pre-9/11, during the tech boom, when there were more millionaires being made in this country than perhaps ever before in history, during the seasons when we thought that we were the greatest and were possibly at that time the greatest world power that was in existence at the time, I was still given of God this message. The Lord showed me a pattern of where America was going to go in the future. I remember in the 90s, I was preaching in Times Square Church, and I turned on the platform to Pastor David Wilkerson, who was sitting there on the platform, and I told him, I believe that I'm going to be here long enough in America to see the demise of this great nation. And everything that the Lord has spoken to me has happened. it's unfolding exactly as it was shown 25 years ago almost now. I've preached this message numerous times in New York City. I've preached it in Washington. I've spoken it at pastors' conferences. I've spoken it in many other places, as many people that I felt as could hear the Word of God and were willing to consider what the Holy Spirit was saying about the days that were just ahead of us. You know, back in the 90s and early 2000s, the days were just ahead, but we have now entered these days that I'm going to speak about. And the message title is, As the Ship Sinks, Tell Us What to Do. As the ship sinks, and there's nobody that's of sound reasoning today that doesn't see the bow of this great nation suddenly heading underwater. We begin to realize we're in a deeper trouble than we've ever imagined we could be in. After 400 years of being a nation, we're in a downward spiral on almost every front, morally, spiritually, socially, militarily, financially. It just seems that the whole nation is circling the drain at the moment. And we're seeing something unfold before our eyes. Now, lest you be discouraged, there is a good side to this. There is something that God spoke through this story in Acts chapter 27. And we get to this in just a few moments. And it's going to be the hope that you have for the future, for everyone here. As Isaac said in the song, for the person who feels unlovable or untouchable, the person who's addicted, the person whose family seems to be falling apart, there's a message in this for you that will give you hope and courage and strength for the future. Acts chapter 27, here's the scene. There's a group of people on a journey. There's all kinds of voices. There's 275 voices on this particular journey, and there's one voice that speaks for God. You know, there are seasons in society where the voice of God seems to be at a minimum. And even in spite of the fact that Paul perhaps had a history, he had a reputation, there were literally miracles happening through his hands and through his life, yet the people on that journey chose to disregard his voice. He warned them. He said, listen, don't take this journey. If you embark on this journey, it's going to cost the ship. This vessel that's carrying you is going to sink. It's going to be destroyed. And he said, and people's lives are going to be in jeopardy. Now, Paul said, please, I can see him pleading with the people. Please listen to me. Don't take this journey. I can hear Billy Graham in America warning the nation for years, don't take this journey that you're embarking on. I hear David Wilkerson and others like him, many others, many pastors probably in small towns throughout America warning their congregations, don't take this journey of self-indulgence, this journey of crafting a course ahead of you and not listening to the voice of God. Putting the voice of God, as they did with Paul, into the belly of the ship, saying, we're not interested in what you have to say. Do what you have to do down there all by yourself. We know what we are doing. We're crafting this journey, and this journey is going to be wonderful. It's going to make us, don't forget, it was not just a journey of transporting prisoners, but it was also a journey of commerce. The people on that ship are going to make money. The owners are going to make money. It's all about making money. We don't want to hear this voice that says, don't focus in this direction. Don't take this journey. This voice that's saying this journey is going to end up in the loss of everything that you're trusting, and it's going to be also the threatening of the loss of life. Paul was warning, but the people wouldn't listen. The owners and the helmsmen of the ship and such like, it says, when the wind blew softly, Acts 27:13, supposing they'd obtained their desire, putting out to sea, off they went. What a wonderful journey this is going to be. I remember somebody on the radio saying in the early 2000s, there's more millionaires than in the history of the country. And besides that, we have all these narcotics, in a sense, to make us feel better when we don't feel good about ourselves. How much better can it be? And I remember thinking when I heard this on the radio, God Almighty, this is exactly what was happening in Acts chapter 27. This is exactly what you've been speaking to my heart about all these years. People bragging and boasting about there's no end. There's no end to the wealth. There's no end to this incredible journey. Don't put the words of the Holy One of Israel before us. We're not interested in God, and we're not interested in these words that are trying to tell us this is not a good trajectory that you're on. And so they headed off on their journey, just like we did in America. And not long after they took off on the journey, it says a tempestuous headwind arose called Euroclydon. The ship was caught. We could not head into the wind, so we let her drive. And see, suddenly a storm arose. Suddenly things began to change. Suddenly this swirl of uncontrollable events started to happen around them. And the scripture says that when they used cables to undergird the ship, you remember the bailouts back in the 2000s of our major corporations as they began many of them began to go bankrupt. And you think about even today giving out free money to try to keep the country afloat. And they were exceedingly driven, tempest-tossed, and then they lightened the ship. And on the third day, it says in verse 19, we threw the ship's tackle overboard with our own hands. These proven things that had gotten so many from point A to point B for years and years and years, it's almost inconceivable. They took it in their hands and they threw it overboard. Like we threw overboard a 2,000-year-old definition of marriage. We just suddenly decided one day we're going to throw it overboard and redefine this. We threw overboard the protection, guidance of our children. We threw overboard prayer in our schools. And we just started throwing overboard everything that made this a nation that became actually the envy of the world for many, many years. All over the world, it gave us the ability to do technological things that other cultures in thousands of years were not able to do. It's just amazing the wisdom, the ability, the military might, the inventions that God gave to this particular nation. Then we started just throwing it all overboard. Every day now in the news, we're throwing some new thing overboard that we've trusted in for years and years and years. And of course, the greatest of all tragedy is throwing God himself that gave us what we have and made us who we are and took us on this journey and took a little group of people that landed in Plymouth 400 years ago that were emaciated and weak and surrounded by enemies, and half of them died, and the other half, all they could do is pray. You see, America started in a prayer meeting. I don't know how many people know that. Just 53 pilgrims left, and their prayer had to be something like this. If God, if you'll give us a place where we can worship you freely and with conscience according to the word of God, we will live for you. And we promise this nation will be a nation that brings glory to your name. They actually made what they called a covenant with God. And we threw that overboard. We've thrown our history overboard. We don't even teach the right history in our schools anymore. All of these beautiful stories that are still discoverable are all but eradicated, and we're having to deal with a revisionist history that is not based on fact or it's not based on truth. And God took that little group of people, no resources, no chance of survival, surrounded by enemies. And from that little group of 53 people that met in a house that's still there, the new house is on the foundation of that original house. It's lot number one, America. And from that little prayer meeting came a nation of 330 million people that has been the envy of the world, a place of prosperity and freedom, a place where we could at one time worship God freely and according to conscience, but now we have thrown that overboard as well. The word of God is becoming hate speech. The ways of God is becoming bigoted, undesired. And it's really tragic what's happening in our society. It says now in verse 20, when neither sun nor stars appeared for many days and no small tempest beat upon us, all hope that we would be saved was finally given up. We're not far from that moment now in this nation. We're on the edge of an imminent financial collapse. We're on the edge of a complete social meltdown. We're on the edge of seeing more and increased violence in our cities and in our streets. And there's a point coming where hope, natural hope, is going to give way to despair. And it says, when neither sun nor stars appeared for many days and no small tempest beat on us, all hope that we would be saved was finally given up. But after long abstinence from food, Paul stood in the midst of them and said, men, you should have listened to me and not have sailed from Crete and incurred this disaster and loss. Now I urge you to take heart, for there will be no loss of life among you, but also of the ship. After long abstinence, Paul, this is my hope now for the future. After long abstinence, the church. After long abstinence, preachers that nobody wanted to listen to. After long abstinence, suddenly somebody calls for the word of God again. I believe in this generation it's going to be en masse. I think we're going to live to see a significant turning to God. It doesn't mean the ship is going to be saved. But we're going to see in our time a significant turning to God in a season of crisis. And I'm thankful for that. Without the crisis, they would not have turned to the word of God. Without the famine, the people of Elijah's day would not have gone to the top of Mount Carmel. Without the people of Egypt oppressing the Israelites, they would not have cried out to God. And when Moses showed up, they would not have listened. They would not have believed that God had sent him. God's mercy will pull out every carpet of security that's underneath the people about to perish so that we will consider our ways. And I personally am really thankful for that. I'm an optimist. It's not about saving the ship and losing the people. Let the ship go down if it needs to go down, if the people's hearts are going to turn. I don't know how it happened, but somebody somewhere said, where is that man that told us we shouldn't undertake this journey? Where's that? He's down in level C and deck F or whatever. He's down, stuck in the bows of the ship. And I don't know if it's all the people. I don't know if it's the centurion commander or the captain of the ship. But somebody said, get that man up here. There's a day coming, folks. Listen to me. Your neighbors are going to knock on your door and say, give me a reason for the hope that you still have in your heart. I hear you and your family singing on Wednesday night. You have this thing on your, I can hear it through my walls. You got this meeting, this prayer meeting called Worldwide Prayer Meeting. What's that about? And what is it that you believe? And give me, help me to understand. See, in a moment of crisis, suddenly they're calling for the word of God. Family members that weren't interested in you or your God are suddenly going to be calling you. You're going to get a call. You're going to get an email. You're going to get a text. They're going to say, tell me about the God that you believe in. And I am just so, so thankful for this. I'm going to say it's as easy as ABCD. I'm adding a D to Pastor Tim's ABC. Admit you can't save yourself. Admit you can't save yourself and call for the voice that you have been resisting. That's my cry to you, those that are sitting at home and you're addicted, you're afflicted, you're struggling, you're trying. You still believe that somehow in your own strength you're going to get out of this. The way out is to admit you can't get out in your own strength. You won't get out. You will always go back to what you used to be, and actually you'll be worse in the end than you were in the beginning. So admit that you can't save yourself and call as they did for the voice that you have resisted. The voice of God. Call for the words of God. You can do it in your bedroom. You can just say, God, start to speak to me. I want to hear your voice. Show me the way forward. And in verse 22, Paul says, I urge you to take heart. There will be no loss of life among you, but only of the ship. So, I mean, in the natural, that doesn't make sense. I mean, this storm is amazing. These waves have got to be 20 feet high. This ship is going to be broken to pieces by the ferocity of the storm. Everyone who's a seafarer knows this thing is going down, just like everybody who's in the know concerning our economy in this particular time is forecasting a hurricane just ahead of us. But nevertheless, Paul says, I urge you to take heart. There will be no loss of life among you, but only of the ship. So, point two is believe that God has made a way for you to be saved. Believe it. God made a way for you to be saved. When Jesus Christ went to the cross 2,000 years ago and gave his life and shed his blood for you, among the last things he said on that cross were the words, it is finished. The power of hell to take you down, the power of despair to swallow you, the power of this world to take away your relationship with God had been broken at the cross. Jesus Christ triumphed over your storm, triumphed over everything that wants to take you down and destroy you. As things around you begin to sink, you don't have to go with it because God has made a way for you to escape. Believe that God will be faithful. He said to his own people, I will never leave you or forsake you. Now, either that's true or that's not true. I happen to know and believe that it is true because I've walked along enough with God to know that those words can be trusted. He will not leave you and he will not forsake you. Paul says, I urge you to take heart. There will be no loss of life among you, but only of the ship. And he said, I believe that it will be just as God told me. However, we must run aground on a certain island. So Paul was saying, it doesn't mean the storm is going to stop. It means the storm's power over you is going to be broken. You have to understand that. The ship is still going to be lost. It's still going to sink. As a matter of fact, it's going to be broken into pieces. But you are going to be spared. The scripture tells us that they dropped

you need to go. Paul said, if you don't stay in the ship, you cannot be saved. Don't try to craft another way out of this dilemma than the way that God has made for you through his son, Jesus Christ. He knows how to save you, and he knows how to keep you. And then as the day began to dawn in verse 33 of Acts 27, Paul implored them all to take food. And I think, I like the original King James, it says, take meat. There's a lot of people who have just lived on spiritual fluff. That's not going to get you through the coming storm. Take some meat. In other words, dig into the word of God. Devour, just as the people in the days of Moses in Egypt, they had to consume the lamb within their homes. Take time to consume the word of God. Take time to read the word of God. Take time to ingest the promises of God. Take time to ingest the hard truths in the word of God. For example, in this world you shall have tribulation. Jesus said those words. Don't push them away any longer. He said, you follow me and you're going to have trouble in this world, but be of good cheer. He said, for I have overcome the world. The world will come against you. Circumstances will try to take you down. But he says, don't let it take away your joy, because I promise never to leave you or forsake you. And I have overcome everything that threatens to take away your security and your safety in the future. Take some nourishment. He said, this is for your survival. And he said, now here's the plan. The ship is going to get stuck at a certain place and the violence of the sea is going to bust it to pieces. And I want you all, whoever, in any way you can, you grab a piece of wood and you hang on to it and you start swimming for shore. Now, I love that. I mean, can't God make us walk on the water? I mean, like Naaman the Syrian, can't he just wave his hand and make everything good? Didn't he calm the storm? Didn't he stand up on the boat and said, wind be still and waves be calm? And he wants me to grab a piece of wood and swim to shore. And that's the D. Decide to eat what he gives you and go where he tells you to go. Follow where he doesn't do everything the same way every time. Follow him even if it means swimming to shore. Grab a hold of a piece of wood. Now, a piece of wood that we have is called the cross of Jesus Christ. It's really big and it floats. It floats really good. You hang on to the whatever piece of the cross you can get a hold of. You hang on to that cross and the waves will beat on you and the winds will howl and the storms will threaten. But that cross doesn't sink. It floats. The storm can't take it down. The waves can't push it under. And everyone placing their trust and confidence in Christ is going to make it to the other side. Going to make it to the place of safety in God. Going to make it to a place where we will sing, we will shout, we will dance, we will give God glory. It might be a rainy place. It might be a cold place, as it was for them. But in that place, the power of God began to be known again. In that place, healing started to happen. In that place, the snake was pushed off into the fire. In that place, every man, woman, every person on that ship was given a chance to receive Jesus Christ as Lord and Savior, because you better believe that's what Paul was speaking to this group of people about, Christ as Savior. It doesn't mean they were saved, but they had seen the power of God and they were given a chance. That's my prayer now for America. God, show your power one more time. God, in our home fellowships, in our connect groups, in our prayer meetings, heal the sick, give sight to the blind, set free the oppressed, deliver the addicted. God Almighty, let your power be known one more time. If we have to swim to get to that place. In the natural, you know, it was impossible. You know, I spent a lot of vacation time at the ocean, and when waves are that big, the undertow is so strong, you can't get to shore. You can't even get to shore in a boat. Yet every one of them made it. Because the promises of God are yea and amen. And if he tells you you're going to make it, you're going to make it. Even when it looks like you're not. I can tell you, you know, be fearful. I mean, you got 20-foot waves and you're hanging onto a board. You're kicking your feet and saying, well, Paul said we're going to make it. So here I go, and you're on your back and you're kicking your feet and the waves are taller than this building. I mean, the odds of getting there are zero in the natural. That whole crew should have drowned. Everybody should have drowned on that boat, but not one of them did. And as they stood around the fire and they saw that the serpent had no power against the life of Paul, and they saw the healing of God beginning

0: to flow through his hands. I have to believe that we're going to meet a lot of these people in heaven. And when I get there, I'm going to say, tell me what it was like, you know, what was it really like on that ship? And what did Paul look like when he came to the deck? And tell me about the communion service that Paul had when he broke the bread and gave thanks in the midst of a sinking ship and a storm. And God gave him the 275 that were traveling with him. I can just imagine them around that fire, right on that island. It must have been something else, you know. They see this guy, he's just got joy in his life. I don't know, he's just got joy. And they're looking, and this guy's a prisoner. This guy's being taken before Caesar, who's a nut. Caesar thinks he's God, by the way, at this time. And Paul's going there to tell him, no, you're not God. You know, there is another God. He's going there to do what he always does. And he's just so thankful. Like, I mean, God, I often pray when I read Paul's life, I say, God, would you please help me? Like, I complain if I have an ingrown toenail. You know what I mean? This guy is a prisoner. This guy, it's sloshing. People are vomiting down there. It stinks, and they're in a storm, and they're in the belly of the ship. They don't even know what's going on. They don't even know if they're going to the bottom of the ocean. But yet Paul is praying, and God says, don't be afraid, Paul. I'm taking you before Caesar. I mean, that would be like you and I praying tonight, and he's saying to you, don't be afraid, my daughter. Don't be afraid, my son. I'm sending you to jail for 15 years. You know, like, it's, you know, that's like a... But to Paul, he knew that was the plan of God. He didn't fully understand it. And God says, and because you're willing to undertake this journey, I'm giving you the 275 people that are traveling with you. Think it through. But here we are. Men, women, children, young and old, my God. And you have a plan for our lives. And by your grace, we're not going alone. We're going to take others with us. As they see within us the confidence and the joy. When they saw Paul's countenance on the deck of the ship, the scripture says they took heart. They took heart. The whole thing is going down, but one man destroys the power of the storm. One man plants hope in people's hearts again. That's why you and I are alive in this generation. You're a son, you're a daughter of the King, you're an ambassador of this great victory. So why don't you rise up and admit and believe and confess and decide, I'm going with God, even if I got to swim, to get where he's got me to going. I don't care if it's cold, I don't care how high the waves are, I'm grabbing a hold of that cross and I'm going.
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2: 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Mike Harper, one more time, turning it over to Michael Gossett from Green Acres Baptist Church in Tyler at 6 o'clock. And I'll leave you with this word from Jack Graham with an uncomfortable truth. 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
3: Jesus made it perfectly clear that hell is a reality. And any denial of hell is something you have to read out of the Bible. It's not something you read in the Bible. Heaven is a place of no mores, isn't it? Heaven. No more sin, no more sorrow, no more death, no more pain, no more crying, no more tears. No more. But hell is also a place of no mores. And the hell of hells will be to remember all the choices and chances you let go by. Today is the day of salvation. Now is the accepted time. Today, if you hear his voice, do not harden your heart. But some of you are going to walk away without God, I fear, and harden your heart, and then death comes, and then there is no more grace, no more mercy, no more cross, no more opportunity. Your fate forever sealed, your future forever ruined in indescribable death in hell. It's over. No more messages, no more prayers of your godly mother or wife or children. No more chances, no more opportunities, no more grace, no more mercy, no more life. In all of eternity, filled with remorse and regrets. You know, it's interesting when you read this passage, this man in hell, while he was remorseful and while he regretted his situation, he never repented. The Bible says that hell is a place of weeping and wailing and gnashing of teeth. Gnashing of teeth signifies the bowing of the neck, the gritting of the teeth, There will be no repentance in hell. People will gnash their teeth at God, shake their fists at their condition forever. Hell is real. The Bible says it is a place of alienation and isolation and separation forever. And this great gulf is fixed. If you die and go to hell, and I close this message with this, it will not be what God desires or plans for you. God is not willing that any should perish, but that all should come to repentance. If you go to hell, the Bible says that hell is prepared for the devil and his angels, not for man. If you go to hell, you will go there as an intruder. And I'll tell you something else. You will go over the grace and the love of God. You will have to struggle to get there. Struggle against the prayers of God's people, the love of God's church. You will struggle against the witness of your friends. You will walk over and underfoot the precious blood of the Lord Jesus Christ. This is the ultimate sin. This is the eternal rejection of God in Christ, is to not believe the gospel. This is the sin that condemns a person to judgment. Every other sin can be forgiven, but the sin of unbelief is the final nail in your eternal coffin. God is calling you. God's calling you through this message to Himself. God's calling you through your kids. You see your kids and you know that there's got to be more to life than just pleasure and being a frat boy. God's calling you through your grandkids, or God's calling you through your circumstances, maybe that near-death experience. God is pleading for you, and yet you keep walking out, trampling underfoot the blood of Christ. Can you reasonably expect anything else but hell? So what should you do? Number one, be sure you're saved. And then one more thing. Be aggressive, be bold in your witness for Christ. Because all of this is true. People must know the gospel. They must hear the gospel.
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6: United, joined together for a common purpose, transforming lives with the truth of Jesus. It's who we are. It's what we do. It's what we pray for. Only the Holy Spirit can transform a life. We are dependent upon Him. We are dependent upon each other. Together, we strive to see everyone connect to Jesus, grow in the likeness of Jesus, multiply for the purpose of Jesus. Because of Jesus, the best is yet to come.

Hey, well, good morning, everybody, and welcome to Green Acres Baptist Church. This is our Sunday morning worship. We're glad you've joined us on our broadcast. This might be your first time to watch, or you've been a part of the Green Acres family a long time. Whatever the case, it's just good to have you this morning. Now, Pastor Michael is continuing his mini-series in the book of Jonah. Most people think the book of Jonah is about a big fish, a guy getting swallowed, but it's about a whole lot more than that. This morning's message is about how God's grace reaches into our darkest moments and lifts us out. Let's join the service already in progress.

we go this morning. Who else is the creator of the universe? Who else is as trustworthy? Who else has shown us his great of mercy? Who else has shown us his great love? Who else are we kept eternally safe in this morning? Even if we look up to the mountains, we know that our help comes from the maker of them. Let's sing to him this morning as we remember this truth.

0: we are safe in you. And I'm so grateful today that as we see the world turning over and in such turmoil, even in our own lives, we know that we can trust you because you have spoken through your perfect word, Lord. We know that we can trust you. And that's what we stand on today. We stand on the promises of the maker of heaven and earth, the one who knows us, who formed us. And so, Lord, as you speak to us today through your word, would we be receptive? Cause us to hear you today as we worship you in spirit and in truth. Father, we love you. We're thankful for Jesus today, and it's in his name that we pray. Amen. You may be seated.
1: Well, good morning. If you have your copy of God's word, would you open with me to Jonah chapter 1? We have one verse left in chapter 1, verse 17, and then we will go all the way through chapter 2 to verse 10. And people ask, why? Look, you know, last week we went all the way to 16 and then we skipped 17. And now it feels like I've held in this sneeze all day. Well, here's the truth, all right? It goes better together in this way. And actually, even some translations, some versions of the Bible actually does not even have verse 17. It's kind of all in chapter 2, but there's no difference in what is said. So nothing is being skipped in that way, but sometimes it's in chapter 2, sometimes it's the end of chapter 1, okay? And so in case your version is different, that is why, no big deal. It's all saying the same thing. But where we left in chapter 1 is just complete chaos for Jonah. I mean, just utter chaos. I mean, it's the same type of chaos that goes through like the wailing and the weeping and gnashing of teeth that happens in our home every time we say that it's like bedtime, and then all of a sudden, like, just our lives are falling apart because it's bedtime. You know, that just kind of happens sometimes. It's just utter chaos, right? Well, here we leave Jonah in utter chaos. Okay, much worse than having to go to bed, but his life is literally flashing before his eyes. I mean, in fact, it's when he was thrown overboard, as we said last week, and everything stopped, like the storm stopped, but Jonah knew he was about to die. In fact, I mean, everything that was happening up to that point, it seemed as if Jonah was still in control of things. I mean, up to this point, Jonah could have turned around at any moment. I mean, even if he tries to get another ticket going back from Tarshish back to the port of Joppa. Like, even in that, like he still had some options. But now he's out of options. They throw him overboard, and now he knows that he is about to die. This is where the Lord really starts shaking Jonah back to himself. This is a moment that we see how grace can rescue us even in the most dire situations. I mean, you think about this with the way that all of this is coming to fruition, that Jonah is not just like randomly acting. He's being on purpose. He went down to Joppa. He went down to the boat. He went down to the inner part of the boat, and now he has gone down into the sea. And this is where we pick up in order to see that even in the middle of this, what we see in our text is that God's grace rescues those who can no longer rescue themselves. This is what it took for Jonah. It took Jonah to come to the end of himself, where now he knows without question that he has no more options. He is completely done. And every single person, this is true of every single person, you have to come to that same place. In fact, this is where Jesus begins his Beatitudes. And Jesus is talking to the crowds and he's explaining what it really looks like to follow him. Where he begins is right here, the end of yourself. He says, blessed are the poor in spirit, those who have nothing to offer. Literally, you are impoverished completely. It is not that you're just trying to make ends meet. It is that you have nothing to offer, completely empty of everything. Jesus says this is the starting point of what it looks like to really follow Jesus, that you are poor in spirit. And that is coming to the end of yourself. That is coming to the realization that I have nothing to give. I have nothing to offer. Here, Lord, am I. Everyone has to come to that place. The problem is that you and I are guilty of the same thing, that we live most of our lives pretending as if we are in control. Man, I can figure this out. I can grit my way through this. I can white knuckle my way through this. I can buy my way through this. I can just figure it out. Whatever comes at me, I can figure it out until you can't. That's where Jonah is right now. He realizes he can't. And so I want to invite you, if you're willing and able, would you stand with me as we read this passage together? And it says this, starting in chapter 1 and verse 17, it says this. It says, the Lord appointed a great fish to swallow Jonah. Jonah was in the belly of the fish 3 days and three nights. Jonah prayed to the Lord his God from the belly of the fish. I called to the Lord in my distress, and he answered me. I cried out for help from the deep inside Sheol. You heard my voice. When you threw me into the depths, into the heart of the seas, the current overcame me. All your breakers and your billows swept over me. And I said, I have been banished from your sight. Yet I will look once more toward your holy temple. The water engulfed me up to the neck. The watery depths overcame me. Seaweed was wrapped around my head. I sank to the foundations of the mountains. The earth's gates shut behind me forever. Then you raised my life from the pit, Lord my God. As my life was fading away, I remembered the Lord, and my prayer came to you, to your holy temple. Those who cherish worthless idols abandon their faithful love. But as for me, I will sacrifice to you with a voice of thanksgiving. I will fulfill what I have vowed. Salvation belongs to the Lord. Then the Lord commanded the fish, and it vomited Jonah onto dry land. Let's pray. Heavenly Father, will you help us, Lord, to not just study your word in an academic sense, or to study your word to gain more information, but God, that we would hear your living, inactive, inerrant, and infallible word that pierces our hearts. We're asking you, by your grace, God, would you pierce our hearts today? That you would awaken us and open the eyes of our hearts to be able to see you clearly, as your word says, so that we may be conformed to your image and glorify you all the more. And so, Father, help us do that. And it's in the name of Jesus we pray. Amen. We may be seated once again. You know, one of the things that makes Jonah so relatable is that we all have a story of running. Every single one of us, like we have a story of running, and not necessarily like running a marathon or like for some crazy people that run for fun. I'm talking about like you're running from the Lord. And before we say to ourselves, because I would love to defend myself and say, no, I don't run from the Lord. I mean, I'm a pastor of a church and I don't run from the Lord. Let me just, before we get defensive, let's just say all together that we're all in this. We are all by nature runners from the Lord. In fact, it continues even after salvation, that even in our rebellion, as we see with Jonah, that the Lord pursues us. Even in our wickedness, God would be so gracious to open our eyes to him. But even after salvation, and you're thinking to yourself, I mean, how do we run from God after salvation? Well, Romans chapter 7 and Romans chapter 8 points it out clearly for us. The Apostle Paul says, I do the things I don't want to do, and I don't do the things that I do want to do. This is a problem. Running from God, we can also say that it is acting in the flesh. You are literally choosing to do what you know is not of God, even though you know what is of God, that you would still choose. This is deliberately choosing to go down in the same way that Jonah went down to Joppa. It is a step of unfaithfulness. So what does that mean about us? It means that we all have a tendency to rebel. It is in our nature. And in Romans chapter 8, it kind of gives this summation of, okay, well, how do we combat against this? Well, it is living in the Spirit. It is walking in the Spirit, which means that I choose to deny myself, to deny my flesh, and I'm choosing, even though that my desires may be of the flesh, I am choosing to surrender that, to die to myself, to kill my sin, and then live for and in Christ. Even as Jesus says to us in John chapter 15, when he gives us this idea of the vine and the branches, and the branch is just living according to the power that the vine provides. And then what is displayed on that branch is the fruit that only the vine gives. Jesus says that he is the vine and we are the branches. And to live in fruitfulness means that we live in denial of ourselves and we live in the power of the gospel of Jesus Christ. See, Jonah is having one of those moments of where he is pursuing what he wants, even though God's command is clear. God's command is absolutely clear. Jonah, son of Amittai, I want you to get up and go to Nineveh and give them my message. I want you to preach to them. I want you to tell them that their evil has come up. I see it. I am aware of it. And it has now come to judgment. Tell them that the judgment is near. And Jonah gets up and flees. The opposite direction. One-way ticket, as hard as he can. And yet, it's in the middle of this that God intervenes. It's in the middle of this that God pursues, as we saw last week. And as he is going down into the depths of his own consequences and own choices, we see that grace responds to our distress. If the Lord would have never responded or pursued Jonah, it would have made sense to us. Like in our flesh, it makes sense. Like, why would God pursue Jonah? He obviously doesn't want the Lord. He even admits that he is fleeing the presence of God, meaning he is trying to get anywhere that he cannot hear the voice of God. He doesn't want to be under the thumb of God. He doesn't want to be around the people of God. So he is fleeing all that that stands for in Jerusalem. He's getting as far away as he can. So if the Lord said, okay, then go, it's almost as if we would be okay with that, because that makes sense in our judicial system. But that's not what God does. Instead, what we see in verse 17 of chapter 1 is God appoints a fish, a great fish at that. And this great fish is going to be ordained by God, appointed, verse 17 says, appointed, so that it would swallow up Jonah. So think about this, that the Lord is aligning all of these things to happen in his providence. He's allowing all of this to take place, that he knew that what boat that Jonah was going to be on. Absolutely. He knew what sailors were going to be in that boat with Jonah. He knew that they were going to cast lots. So he determined what the lots were going to be. He determined the outcome. so that they would know to talk to Jonah. And then he knew at this time that Jonah was going to be thrown overboard. And so he had this great fish coming on the way, already responding to when Jonah was going to be thrown overboard. And as he is going under, and as the prayer says that seaweed is literally wrapping around his head, dragging him further and further and further into the depths of the sea, that instead of this death that Jonah knew was coming, instead of that, he appoints a great fish to swallow Jonah. And Jonah was in the belly of this fish 3 days and three nights. All right, this is where we get a little distracted, right? Because we want to know, like, well, what kind of fish, man? Every redneck in East Texas is like, boy, that's a big old fish. You know what I'm saying? Was it a whale? Maybe. Was it a big fish? Yes. And now before you email me, I know that a whale is not a fish. But what we're reading in the Hebrew is that it is this large enough sea creature, fish-like, okay, that came under God's appointment to swallow, and not just swallow, preserve the life of this fleeing prophet. Unbelievable. And we think to ourselves, well, man, this is very unlikely. Well, you're right. We don't know of a time that has happened since. It is absolutely unlikely. But no more unlikely than your own salvation, by the way. Do you remember when Jesus was being confronted by a dude asking him, how am I going to follow you? And he's like, well, what about the commands? Have you kept them? Oh, yes, yes, Jesus, I've kept all the commands. Ever since I was young, I've been a really, really good boy. And I'm a really good Jewish boy, and so I know all of this stuff, man. Like, I know it front and back. I know it. Jesus told him, there's one thing you lack. And as he walks away, the disciples ask this question. Then who can possibly be saved? Who could be saved? And it's almost like this moment, finally, the disciples are coming to an understanding that it's impossible. It is improbable. It is unlikely. But here's the truth of the gospel. What Jesus says, what is impossible with man is only possible with God. This is only God. This is God's miraculous intervention. Because not only does it swallow Jonah, but somehow this fish doesn't eat Jonah. And he is able to live for three nights and 3 days in the belly of a fish and is not digested in any way. Like all of these things are improbable, and yet this is God's design. This appointment is like this general, right, that is appointing people to do everything that the general says. That's the same language that Jonah's using here. And four times in the book of Jonah do we see this. The first time, obviously right here, as he appoints a fish. And then three more in Jonah chapter 4, he appoints a plant, he appoints a worm, and then he appoints this torching wind. All of creation is on a leash to the providential hand of God. All for his glory. All according to his plan and purpose. And then look what he says in Jonah 2, verse 2. It says, I called to the Lord in my distress. And he answered me. Isn't that crazy? Jonah, you did this, bro, to yourself. And now you want to cry out to God? How many times is that our story? That, man, we walk away. We walk away, we keep sin around like it's this little nice pet. We feed it every now and then. We just kind of keep it close by. And it's not really hurting anybody. I mean, but every single time that we make that decision of, okay, listen, oh, just this little sin. No, listen, I've been dealing with this for years. It's no big deal. People understand. My wife understands. My family understands. They know, oh, well, that's just you. Every time we choose something other than Christ, and every time we continue to walk with sin, it will take us further and further and further away. And now Jonah is at the point of where he is at no return, can do nothing. And yet he cries out, and the Lord hears. This is really and truly a compassionate, slow to anger, gracious God. And look at what else he says. He says, I cried out for help. Yeah, of course you did, Jonah. You're drowning, dude. Like you don't have anything else to do but cry out for help. And what happens? Inside Sheol, and you heard my voice. Sheol is used here just as a place of death. And you answered me. Now the Lord answers him with a fish that swallows him. But he is answered. He is living. And the fact that God would even respond in our distress, this distress that even is our own making, our distress of our own decisions in life, we're just living out the consequences that we have brought upon ourselves. It's not even by chance or just the world around us. No, I did this to myself. And yet here God still answers. That is the magnitude of his grace. Listen, every believer must eventually learn that God's grace is not exhausted by your failures. Like, he doesn't run out. It's not like this tank and that, man, I hope I just don't get to empty before God calls me to heaven. That is not how it works. It is unlimited towards you. Now, that does not mean, as Paul describes, he says, okay, well, so should we sin so that grace may abound all the more? The answer is heavens no. Because when you have experienced this outpouring of the grace of God, all it does is it draws you to himself. It turns you away from your flesh in the same way that is happening right now in Jonah's life, because grace has reached down to the deepest pit in Jonah's life. And grace will always reach to your greatest pit. That's a reality here. I mean, in verses 3-6, I mean, it contains some of the most vivid imagery anywhere in the Bible describing what it felt like to descend toward death itself. For you cast me into the deep. You know, isn't this interesting? Because we just read in chapter 1, we read that the sailors cast Jonah. Jonah says, Lord, you did this. Meaning that Jonah is recognizing the sovereign hand of God in all of this. And what it's doing here is it's causing him to wake up to God himself. I mean, look at what he says in verse 4. I think this is fascinating. He says, I have been banished from your sight, yet I will look once more toward your holy temple. Isn't this interesting? This is what Jonah has wanted the entire first chapter. To be banished from the sight of God, to get away from the presence of God, the voice of God. This has been the entire goal. And now you have it, Jonah. And what happens? As soon as he gets a taste of the real consequence of his sin, it makes him only desire the presence of God again. He says, I just want to look one more time before I die. Let me look one more time to your holy temple. This is what Adrian Rogers says about sin. He says that sin will always take you further than you wanted to go, keep you longer than you wanted to stay, and cost you more than you were willing to pay. I mean, this is what Jonah is getting his sin of what he asked for. And I would even add to what Adrian Rogers always said, but I would even add to it, it will blind you more than darkness ever could. It will bind you tighter than you can endure. It will drag you to depths you did not know existed. It will leave you emptier than you can possibly bear. It will damage you beyond what you think is possible. This little sin that you keep around as your pet and you don't kill, it will eventually drive you to this same consequence. This is why I love what John Owen says. He says, kill sin or it will be killing you. Like, this is the idea, like, that we cannot just cherish sin in our lives and pretend like it's no big deal. Do you see how arrogant that is of us to pretend that my sin, because I just kind of want it to be around and it hasn't really done anything, it hasn't hurt anyone yet. Can you see how arrogant and how offensive that is to a holy and righteous God? No sin can be cherished and cherish Christ himself. Like, that is not how the gospel works. And this is exactly what we see, how grace restores us to life. I mean, so here is the progression that is taking place in Jonah's life. Like, he is becoming awake again to the things of God. He recognizes his sin and he turns to the Lord. He starts praying to God and all of these things are happening. And now he is being restored back to life, because here is the hinge point of the gospel of Jesus Christ in the book of Jonah. It happens in back in verse 6. As he is sinking to the foundations of the mountains, the earth's gates shut behind me forever. Do you see what he says right there? The earth's gates shut behind me forever. I am done. I have no hope. The gates are shutting behind me. There's no hope of life. I'm only in darkness. This is my future right here. And then the greatest gospel word in the Bible right here, it says, then. Then something happened. As Jonah was sinking to his death, it says, then you raised me to life. Do you see how it is only God himself who can restore us to life? And it's this vision that now Jonah, all of it is becoming clear again. You know, when I served as a firefighter, the most fun that you can ever have is going into a burning building. Now, I don't want anyone's anything, none of your buildings. I don't want anybody's stuff to burn, okay? But if it does, I want to be there, all right? I mean, that's how much fun it was. It's kind of dark. It's weird. But anyways, I'm just burying my soul before you, all right? But something would happen. I was always the engine guy, okay? I was always on the engine, meaning I'm the one that's toting the line and I'm going in to squirt the wet stuff on the red stuff. All right, that was my job. And when you do that, listen, so many times you go in and when it's been burning for a little bit, you have this thermal layering and the smoke is going all the way from the ceiling, all the way to the ground. You can't see anything. I mean, you can't see your hand in front of your face. It's the coolest feeling in the world. Until the truck guys show up. The truck guys show up and they start busting windows, they start cutting holes in the roof, and then all of a sudden, man, that ventilation, it starts going up the top. All that smoke that was stacked in that house is starting to escape. Then they turn on the box fan and they just start pushing all that smoke out. And then what you could not see in front of you, man, everything is clear. You can see what you were running into. You thought that it was a dresser, it was just a recliner. You thought that this was something and it's actually something else. You can see all the hallways, you can see the doorways, you can see how to get out. You can see where it actually started, where the fire started. You can see how it's trailing, you can see where it's going. Everything becomes clear once that smoke gets out of there. And man,

0: abandoned their faithful love. But as for me, I will sacrifice to you with a voice of thanksgiving. I will fulfill what I have vowed. Salvation belongs to the Lord. Do you see the clarity now in Jonah's heart and mind? It moves him from rebelling and fleeing to God, and it takes him, it restores his life. The Lord brings him back up, and yes, it's in the belly of this fish, but in the belly of this fish, he has this worship service because the clarity is drawing him back to worship of God. He says, I will make a sacrifice of thanksgiving. I will fulfill my vows. I will do what you called me to do. And this is for every single person who thinks that in your life that you are too far gone. This is for every single person. When you say to yourself, man, you don't know what I have done. And when you say something like this, hey, pastor, man, you don't know what I've been through. You don't know what I've done to people. You just don't know my past. You don't know my life. And you are exactly right. I don't, but the Savior of the world does. And he is extending his hand to you and saying, listen, if you would just turn to me, listen, no longer will you be going to the depths of the bottom of the ocean of your sin, but instead, Jesus will bring you to life. Why? Because he loves you. He died for you. And that is for every non-believer, and that is for every believer that, man, you have been walking with the Lord, but you keep choosing your own flesh. You keep choosing your own sin over and over. Listen, God is not done with you. God is not done with you. He pursues you. And he will restore you because he alone can rescue you. The question is whether or not you're going to surrender. Jonah came to the end of himself. And that is where every single one of us has to start. At the end of ourself, recognizing, Jesus, I can't do any of this without you. I need you to intervene. Heavenly Father, will you make that true of us today? God, that you would intervene. Father, I pray for the one who is running. I pray for the one who thinks that you're done with them. I'm praying for the one that thinks that they're too far gone. And I'm praying right now in the name of Jesus that you would just call them back to yourself. Open their eyes to your truth. Remove the sin that just clouds our vision and draw us back to you. And I'm praying, Father, for the one who has never trusted in you, Jesus, I pray that right now they would let go of every worthless idol and cling to you. Right here, right now. And it's in the name of Jesus we pray. Amen. As you look up, will you stand up with us as we sing together one more song? And I just want to invite you, listen, don't let today pass. Don't let today pass without taking a step of faith. Whether you know that you need to be saved and you never have, listen, come and meet us. Come talk with us right outside these doors at our connection suite. Maybe somebody in here needs to be baptized. Maybe you just need to join our church family. Maybe you just need prayer that you would stop pursuing the things of the world and you start pursuing Jesus. Whatever it is, we want to help you take that step of faith. And you respond. As soon as we start singing, you come and you meet me right outside these doors. All right, let's sing.
1: Sing together.

0: What a timely message from Pastor Michael on grace that rescues. Now, it's obvious that God rescued Jonah from the belly of the big fish, but maybe you're listening to today's message and you thought, I need rescuing. If that's you this morning, you may need someone to pray with you. Text the word pray to 903-525-1100. And let us know how we can pray for you. Maybe perhaps we can pray that God might rescue you from a very dark place. But maybe you're listening as well and you think, I need to join a church. I need to get baptized. Or maybe I need to give my life to Jesus. Use that same number, 903-525-1100, and text the word connect and let us know what your decision is. And we just want to join you and encourage you in your spiritual journey. Well, listen, we're so glad that you've been a part of today's broadcast, and we sure look forward to seeing you again next week at the same time. God bless.
1: United, joined together for a common purpose, transforming lives with the truth of Jesus. It's who we are. It's what we do. It's what we pray for. Only the Holy Spirit can transform a life. We are dependent upon Him. We are dependent upon each other. Together, we strive to see everyone connect to Jesus, grow in the likeness of Jesus, multiply for the purpose of Jesus. Because of Jesus, the best is yet to come.

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2: Effective prayer begins when you perceive the gap between where a situation is and where God wants it to be. Now, listen, that in most cases has to be done with humility because we don't always know the will of God. There's a lot of times I don't know exactly what God wants, but a lot of the will of God I do know through his word. So here's my question for you. How well do you know the word of God? How well do you know the word of God? Because the strength of our prayers to God are entirely dependent on our knowledge of the word of God. The strength of your prayers to God are entirely dependent on your knowledge of the word of God. The Bible is your prayer book. It is the promises that God has laid out for you. Write this down. Prayers that start in heaven are heard by heaven. So if you want to have the help of heaven, you got to listen to the words from heaven. Because prayers that are effective begin and end with the promises of God. They begin with you perceiving what God intends. It begins with you praying God's words back to him. You listen to the prayers of people who get God's attention, it sounds like they're quoting scripture the whole time. How well do you know the word of God? Because your prayers will not be any stronger than your knowledge of the word of God. Prayers that are heard by God are expressed according to the will of God, and you know the will of God by the word of God. Therefore, you won't know the will of God anymore. You know the word of God, and the prayers that you pray are not going to be any more effective than your ability to know the word, which means the thing that you got to do is you got to start knowing the Bible, and you got to start anchoring your prayers in scripture. The reason some of your prayer lives are so weak, and I'm not saying you quote it like a mantra that God just likes the sound of the words, but I'm saying you begin to understand the heart and the mind of God, and you just pray his words back to him. You have got to know the word of God. It's not too late to start. I mean, some of you, I realize you're in your 40s, you're in your 50s, and you barely know what God says about your marriage and your family or certain situations. You need to become a student of God's word because that will become the means by which you begin to pray, because you'll start to perceive situations where God's will says one thing and this is what a situation is. You perceive that gap and you'll start to say, God, let your will be done on earth like it is in heaven.
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8: The Lord is my light and my salvation. Whom shall I fear? The Lord is the stronghold of my life. Of whom shall I be afraid? When evil men advance against me to devour my flesh, when my enemies and my foes attack me, they will stumble and fall. Though an army besiege me, my heart will not fear. Though war break out against me, even then I will be confident. One thing I ask of the Lord, this is what I seek, that I may dwell in the house of the Lord all the days of my life, to gaze upon the beauty of the Lord and to seek him in his temple. The effect of righteousness will be peace, and the result of righteousness, quietness and trust forever.
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The name of this program is Refresh, and we're thankful you're joining us today. 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Pastor Greg breaks it down even further.